0: Accept her completely. Love her unconditionally. I'll tell you, a wife thrives in that kind of context. She is who she is. God has made her into the woman she has become. She was the wife you chose. You chose. She has become the woman that God is making her into, and that requires, that calls for complete acceptance and unconditional love. What it leads to in the long haul is commitment. You're there for the long haul. You're there to stay. And no amount of hardship, difficulty, test, or trial will separate you. In fact, it will pull you closer together. Many a marriage is strung together by very thin, fragile threads. And tests come either from the children or a difficult birth and birth defects in a child, or trials and tests in business or in the financial realm or in the emotional realm or whatever. You hang in there, guys. Hang in there. Hang in there. Hang in there. Tell her how much she means to you. Talk to her about the value she has in your life, she represents. Guys, just look for ways to get out. Got a good friend. We've been pretty serious here, so I got to have a little fun with you. I had a friend send me a cute story. A woman awakes in the middle of the night and her husband's gone. He's left the bed by her, and she puts on her robe and goes downstairs to look for him. And he's sitting all by himself at a kitchen table with a hot cup of coffee, just kind of staring at the wall, blinking with tears. And she said, "What's the matter, dear?" She says, why are you down here at this time of night? What's going on?" He looks up from the cup of coffee and he says, "You remember 20 years ago when we were dating and you were only 16? She says, "Yeah, of course I remember." He pauses, words don't come easily. He says, "Remember when your father saw us in the car and we were smooching, and boy, he stuck a pistol in my face and he said, any boy who kisses my daughter like that's going to marry her. Either you marry her or I'm sending you to jail for 20 years. Remember that?" She said, "Yeah, I remember that." Wipes another tear away and he says, "I would have gotten out today." That's not a good guy that'll do that. "I would have gotten out today." All these years he'd been counting up, 10, 15, 20. My wife, who heard this sermon the first time, said, "Lose the joke, okay? Get I am not, I might listen to her, but now, it isn't long before the word gets out to Job's friends, and we all have friends. I hope we all have a few friends. I don't think he just had three or four. I think he had a number, but these particular friends got word that Job had come across a whole series of tragic events. I want you to stop and think about a couple or three good friends, okay? Just in your mind, name them in your mind. Okay? And let's say that all of you guys or all you gals have been together from maybe from school it started and you've been cultivating this friendship over the years. Let's say one of them really hit bottom. And you got word. And the other buddies of yours or the other gals that were in the same sorority or maybe guys that on the same ball team or whatever. And you all get the word that your friend is really going through it. May not make it. What are you going to do? Well, just exactly what you're thinking is what these three friends did. What's interesting is we don't know much about them. In fact, we know very little, even about where they lived originally. They're called three friends in verse 11, Job's three friends. And we're told that when they heard of all this adversity that had come upon him, they came each one from his own place, and they're named for us. Eliphaz, Bildad, and Zophar. Interesting, when you get to chapter 32, verses 2, 4, and 6, you'll read of another friend named Elihu, E-L-I-H-U. Elihu comes on the scene, but he says he's younger and he's shy. So he has allowed the unfolding, three cycles of dialogue occur through Job from chapter 3 all the way to 32. Three cycles of dialogue occur, and Elihu stays quiet as Eliphaz speaks and Job answers, and then Bildad speaks and Job answers, and then Zophar speaks and Job answers, and then Eliphaz speaks again, and then Bildad. And so we're going to see that a little more closely when we analyze these chapters and sort of select our journey through the book. But Elihu waits till the end. Anyway, there were altogether four, though three are mentioned here. They were probably wealthy Sikhs who had the time and the money to leave their place of living and their businesses, if we could call it that. Maybe they had met in the business world. Maybe they were part of the enterprise that had been Job's past. We're not told. You can link some of their locations to places like Edom and northern Arabia, but you can't locate exactly where they are. These are ancient places that scholars find debatable. So where they're from isn't important. The point is, each one came from a different place in an agreement that they would come to be with their friend. And we're told, we're not told, but it's implied, they spoke the same language. So they've got language in common, and they knew one another. They're called friends, and they planned a trip. Notice they, verse 11, made an appointment together to come, to sympathize, and to comfort. Always note the verbs when you're reading through the scriptures. The words of action, and they also tie in together the movement of what's going on. They decided to come, to sympathize, and to comfort. They agreed together. Now, a lot of things we're going to say about these friends that would certainly be unattractive and disappointing about how things wound up, because the longer they stayed, the worse things got, and the more argumentative and the more judgmental, etc. But you've got to commend these men for coming. So I want to say right now, in the basis of the implications of verses 11 through 13, I want to give you four or five pieces of advice regarding friendships, okay? We've talked to husbands about those three or four things. Now we're going to think about friends. And we'll click them off one by one. We're not going to be here till 2:30, but I realize what time it is, so let's move ahead. The first of the five, friends care enough to come without being invited to come. Friends care enough to come without being asked to come. No one sent a message saying to Eliphaz and Bildad and Zophar, would you please come and bring a little sympathy and comfort for Job? The man is dying in this anguish, this crucible. Nope, didn't do that. They heard that he was going through it, and they came. Those people you thought of a few moments ago, if you were to hear that one of them was going through a terminal battle with a disease, I have the feeling you'd connect in some way. You wouldn't wait for an invitation. Please write me a letter of encouragement or help me through this. Remember John 11, where Lazarus takes ill and Martha and Mary, the sisters, write Jesus and say, the one whom you love is sick, period. They don't even ask him to come. When he doesn't come, they're offended. But he could have said, you never asked me to come. Wait, you don't ask a friend. If a friend of yours has a coronary and you find out they're over at Presbyterian Hospital, it isn't long before you're nearby, that friend of yours going through that heart attack. You don't wait for an invitation. No one's ever invited to a funeral. We say we go because we're paying our last respects. You go out of respect. So these men love Job. Friends care enough to come without being asked to come. Here's the second. Friends respond with sympathy and comfort. Friends respond with sympathy and comfort. Sympathy includes identifying with the sufferer. Friends do that. Entering into his or her crucible for the purpose of feeling the anguish and the pain. Comfort is attempting to ease the pain by helping any way to make the sorrow lighter. You run errands for them. You take care of the kids. You provide a meal. You assist wherever you need to assist because you want to comfort them. One man writes, on learning of Job's affliction, three beloved friends agreed together to travel to Uz in order to console Job. The term for friends has a wide range of meanings, including intimate counselor, close friend, party in a legal dispute. Friends often solemnize their relationship with a covenant, promising to care for each other under all kinds of circumstances. The relationship between Job and his three friends gives every evidence of being based on a covenant. Isn't that intriguing? Maybe while you were in school, you sort of had a pact with each other. You guys got close. You said to each other, no matter what, wherever we find ourselves in the future, we want each of you to know we're going to be there, especially when you're in need. When I was going through seminary, there were two guys that I studied with for every major exam, and we were inseparable when test time came. To this day, they play a special part in Cynthia's and my mind. Both of them happened to have been single. I was married. They would come to our place. We'd have coffee. We'd have a light meal or whatever. We'd study into the night to bone up for the exam together. And it was kind of like a pact among us to stay close. We never wrote it out, but it's true. Now, these men had that kind of closeness, and they came to give sympathy and comfort. Here's a third. Friends openly express the depth of their feelings. Friends openly express the depth of their feelings. Friends do that, don't they? It's not uncommon to see a friend standing nearby in the room fighting back the tears. It's not uncommon for the friend to express his or her feelings. Acquaintances don't do that. A nurse who comes to take care of you in the hospital, I mean, is she going to say, "How are you, really? Tell me, I want to feel deeply with you." Are you kidding? She says, "Bend over, you know," or whatever, you know. She wakes you up to see if you're asleep. She gives you a shot, you know. She, okay, time for another one. You know, it's not a close friend that will do that. Friends don't give each other shots, you know. They were aghast when they saw what they saw. They didn't even recognize him. They probably went to the homestead where they had been before, and the place didn't even look the same. Everything is destroyed. There's not even a kid. They can only see the grave sites. And somebody nearby says, "Oh, Job, well, he left some time ago. I think he's at the city dump." And they breathed deeply, and they went down there, and they, before they ever got there, they got close enough to see him, and he has no hair, and his robe is torn, and he's sitting there with dung burning near him and dogs nearby and the garbage around. And they wept. They wept. Man, look at this. And it says they threw dust over their heads toward the sky, an ancient expression of grief. Oh, that means they were down near the dust. In fact, it says they sat down on the ground. Verse 13. It's what friends do. Don't worry about getting dirty or bloody. They don't worry about the mess. Which brings me to my fourth. Friends aren't turned off by distasteful sights. Rather, they come alongside and they stay as long as is appropriate. You're not turned off because the room doesn't smell good. You're not turned off because your friend weighs half of what he used to weigh. You see beyond all of that. You're not turned off because they're laying there in a hospital gown or because the bottom has dropped out of their life and they're at wit's end. That doesn't turn you off and make you turn around and leave. That draws you in. These guys raised their voices and sat down on the ground with him. They demonstrated their anguish. And they stayed 7 days and seven nights without a word. Fifth, friends understand, so they say very little. I love the way Warren Wiersbe treats this. The best way to help people who are hurting is just to be with them, saying little or nothing, letting them know you care. Don't try to explain everything. Now listen, explanations never heal a broken heart. If his friends had listened to him, accepted his feelings, and not argued with him, they would have helped greatly. but they chose to be prosecuting attorneys instead of witnesses. Let me tell you about a really good friend. The good friend doesn't attempt to give you God's message and certainly doesn't preach. They know the value of suffering presence. Not a good way to put it. I read that. That's not mine. Suffering presence. You look up and you look into the eyes of somebody you've known over the years, and their eyes reflect compassion. There's no judgment. They're just there. And they don't stay too long. You know what drives you crazy? The guy that comes in with a big, fat Bible, and he's got notes in it, and he's going to read to you these chapters. And then he's going to teach you, and you're laying there, you know, barely able to belch, and he's reading from 2 Chronicles 13-27, you know. Yeah. Furthermore, and then God taught me this when I was struggling with measles back when I was 12, and you know, please don't stay too long. These guys stayed because they had every reason to be near. The kind of anguish this man's going, he may have died any moment for all they knew. But they didn't stay and preach. They stayed with their lips sealed. One of my friends, toward the latter part of his life, a man named Joe Bailey, B-A-Y-L-Y, fellow author. I loved Joe because of his realism. I loved it that he was never interested in impressing people. If you ever read Bailey, you know, Psalms of My Life is just a profound book that Joe left in his legacy. And he and Mary Lou, his wife, had a house full of kids, but they lost three. They lost one at 18 days following surgery. They lost one at 5 because of leukemia. And they lost one at 18 years after a sledding accident because of a hemophilia. He was had mild hemophilia. Three at different times. Joe writes in a wonderful book, The View from a Hearse, which has been changed in title to The Last Thing We Talk About. He wrote this. Oh, this is so good. I was sitting, torn by grief. Someone came and talked to me of God, of God's dealings, of why it happened, of hope beyond the grave. He talked constantly. He said things I knew were true. I was unmoved, except I wish he'd go away. He finally did. Another came and sat beside me. He didn't talk. He didn't ask leading questions. He just sat beside me an hour or more. Listened when I said something, answered briefly, prayed simply, left. I was moved. I was comforted. I hated to see him go. You've done it right when they hate to see you go. They'll usually not tell you, but you'll know when it's time to leave. Let me tell you, you come up alongside a Job. Don't even think of saying, I know how you feel. You don't. You can hardly imagine, nor can I. But your suffering presence will be like a balm around them. And I'll never forget it. Would to God these dear guys had just never started talking. It messed everything up. Let's bow together. Interesting, after all these years of walking with and knowing the Lord, we've never heard him say a word. Talk about a model of appropriate silence. Oh, he's talked to us in his word, for sure. But he hasn't filled the air with verbiage. He's just been a comforting presence. He understands fully. He lost his son too, remember? Oh, he didn't lose him. Just that we killed him. And he died for those who drove spikes in his hands and feet. The Lord Jesus even said, as he hung there, Father, forgive them. They don't even know what they're doing. If you've never met the Lord Jesus, you're really missing out on the best part of life. I would plead with you to put that off no longer. Just come to him today. Just come like you are. Thanks for being so good to us, our Father. Though there have been times of our lives we really weren't very good to you. We ran from you when you were seeking us. We rejected you when you reached out. We resented you when you didn't relieve the pressure or answer yes to our pleadings. Some may have even cursed you. But because you are faithful and consistent God, you have never stopped loving us unconditionally. Thank you for that. We pray, Lord, that you will use these words in a very special way in the lives, especially of husbands and the lives of friends. I pray, Father, that the deeper we get into this book, the deeper will be our walk with you. Now, Lord, whatever this week may hold, I pray that we will have learned some truth that will go with us and stay near us and become a part of us, for these truths are eternal. Thank you for them. Dismiss us now with the hope of sins forgiven and life rearranged because we've spent time with you. In the lovely name of Jesus. And everyone said, Amen.
1: 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Behind the scenes, Chuck has been working on a personal memoir, and we'd like to send you a copy as soon as it comes out. 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I'm Bill Meyer. Chuck Swindoll describes what he calls the mournful wail of a miserable man. Friday on Insight for Living.

0: You're listening to The Well, the voice of life. You can text the word insight to 48616 to listen to Chuck Swindoll's message from the beginning. Maybe you'd like to share it with a friend tonight. That's insight to 48616. On the way next, Chad Roberts with Awaken to Grace, and at 8 o'clock, Erwin Lutz are also teaching about giving. That is just ahead here on The Well. So stay with us for that. Right now, a little bit of humor from Pastor Swindoll.
1: Thomas Edison addressed the issue of aging in an interesting way. He said, rather simply, "I fully expect to live to be only about 100. I think that's a great line. Sometime when you live that long, you get a little weird, however. A pastor found that out. He was visiting in the home of one of his aging parishioners, and she and he were talking, and he noticed on his right a bowl of peanuts and happened to be his weakness. So he reached over and picked up a handful and enjoyed them as they were talking, and not being able to stay away, he got another handful and ate those. And a little bit of time, she got up to get the coffee she had percolated for them to drink together, and while she was gone, he just dived in and he just ate them by the handful, and realized when she came back he had pretty well finished them off, and apologized profusely. He said, I'm sorry, I've just about eaten all your peanuts. He said, "Oh, it doesn't matter. At my age," he says, "I can't eat the peanuts. I just suck off the chocolate." And
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3: I think there are several angles to God's guidance that help us take a step in the right direction. I'm going to outline, we need to think with a renewed mind. I love Romans 12, 1-2, which talks about proving God's will. And one of the aspects of proving God's good pleasure and will for you and for me is to think with a renewed mind. The Lord gave us a lot of leading when He gave us a brain. And when our thinking is submitted to God's thinking, as we find it revealed in His Word, we can often reason our way to an answer within His will. As you face the crossroads of life, remember God gives His best to those who leave the choice to Him.
2: I hope you enjoyed today's Minute of Truth. For more reflection and inspiration on demand, visit ktt.org.
0: God sends out His word like an arrow to its target. The Bible says it always produces fruit. Isaiah 55 says, "It will accomplish all I want it to, and it will prosper wherever I send it." So never think sharing your faith or a verse is futile.
4: God will use it. Share The Well with a friend. 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
0: Thank you so much for giving to The Well. We heard from this friend who says, "I felt led to give in hopes that others would benefit from the wonderful exposure to God's word." 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

Welcome to Awaken to Grace. I'm Chad Roberts. I'm so glad you're with me today because we come to one of the most fascinating kings of all of the kings of the Old Testament. His name is King Asa. His story is found in 2 Chronicles, chapters 14 to 16. And you know, my friends, I have to tell you, he is one of the saddest stories to me in all of the Bible. King Asa began so well. He relied on the Lord. He had 35 years of reigning Judah that God gave him great prosperity, great strength, great peace, very little war. But then in his 35th year, oh, what a disaster, what a mistake that he made. The Bible says that he refused to rely on the Lord. Friends, King Asa represents a life that starts out doing good, but doesn't finish well. The old saying is so true. It's not how you start, it's how you finish. And King Asa represents that to us. I hope you learned so much from the Word of God today. Let's take our Bibles. Let's go to 2 Chronicles and let's learn from the life of King Asa on this broadcast of Awakened to Grace.

2 Chronicles chapter 14 today. We're going to continue our study of the kings of the Old Testament. Now, remember that we are going to walk through 2 Chronicles, and I'll tell you the difference between the book of 1 Kings and 2 Kings, 1 Chronicles and 2 Chronicles. 1 and 2 Kings is more of a historical account of the kings of Israel and Judah. However, while that is a historical perspective, 1 and 2 Chronicles is more of it's more of God's perspective. It's a heavenly perspective. It shows the spiritual truths behind what the kings were doing, what they thought, and what their actions were. And because of that, there are amazing life principles that you and I can draw from the kings of the Old Testament. Now, last week, we introduced King Rehoboam. Now, Rehoboam, if you remember, was the son of King Solomon. He was the grandson of King David himself. And you remember we talked about the kingship of Israel. It began with King Saul, with only 12 loose tribes. It turned into a kingdom under David, a one united Israel. Solomon inherited the empire, and now Solomon led the entire kingdom. But remember, Solomon started out well, but he didn't finish well. Then the kingdom went to his son, Rehoboam. We called him Ray Ray last week. Well, Rehoboam did not do well. The Bible says that the kingdom split under Rehoboam. He had a north kingdom, which is called Israel. That is not in terms of nationality, it's in terms of geography. The kingdom split, and 10 tribes are in the north, which is called Israel from here on out, and 2 tribes in the south, Benjamin and Judah. And instead, the south is called Judah. So from here on out, throughout the book of 2 Chronicles, which takes us from the division of the north and south kingdom all the way to King Nebuchadnezzar invading and taking over everything. What the south kingdom, Judah, traces specifically is the house, the lineage of King David. And if you read on, you're going to find through the kings, even though many kings acted very wickedly, and God had all right to utterly destroy and remove them, there was one reason why God didn't. And do you know why? Because he made a covenant with King David that he was going to establish his house forever and ever. And as you march your way all the way through the Old Testament, and as you come to the glorious book of Matthew and the wonderful genealogy of Matthew chapter 1, do you know what we find? It is Jesus Christ, the Son of God, the Lion of the tribe of Judah, that he came from the descendants of the house of David. Right here in this lineage that we are studying this summer. When you connect the dots like that, it's absolutely fascinating material. Now, last week, we focused on Rehoboam, and we saw that Rehoboam did not set his heart to follow God. Rehoboam rejected wise counsel. Rehoboam oppressed the people and taxed the people, and he split the kingdom into north and south. And Rehoboam, in the end, did what was evil in the eyes of the Lord, and he did not set his heart to follow God. After Rehoboam, in chapter 13, comes a king named Abijah. Abijah was the son of Rehoboam, and according to Kings, Abijah struggled. He had his own struggles.
He did well here in chapter 13. But now I want you to notice his son, and that's who we're going to study today, a man by the name of King Asa. Asa started out so well.

anger that King Asa got, the more proud he became, the stronger he grew, the more proud he became. In the end, Asa refused to repent. His fatal flaw was that he did not rely on the Lord. His fatal flaw was that he would not look to the Lord. His fatal flaw was that he would not repent when he needed to be. Asa represents someone today who starts out well, but doesn't cross the finish line, who refuses to keep a heart sensitive to the Lord. So verses 1 and 2, he removes idolatry from the land. He does what is right in the eyes of the Lord. And I want you to notice in verses 1 down to into verse 10, all through this text, at least five times in chapter 14, the Bible emphasizes for 10 years, the first 10 years of Asa's reign, there was no war in the land. Five times he's going to emphasize there is no war. The realm of Asa is at rest. The land is at rest. There is peace. Over and over, this chapter is going to emphasize that. But when we get down to verse number 10, all of that is about to change because now the Ethiopians are going to come against Judah. And this was no small army. This was over 1 million men. And I want you to pay attention to verse 11, all this by way of foundation. I want you to look at verse number 11, and I want you to see the amazing prayer that King Asa prayed. It's a beautiful prayer. It's a prayer filled with humility. It's a prayer of sincerity. It's an authentic prayer to the Lord. And Asa says in this prayer, in verse 11, God, we rely on you. Now, friends, that's going to be the thread of chapters 14, 15, and 16. Throughout all three chapters, we're going to see how Asa relied on the Lord, and then in the end, he stopped relying on the Lord. And they face this mighty army, these Ethiopians, and Asa cries out to God, and he says, God, you are the God between the weak and the strong. They are strong, we are weak. What can we do against this horde? And Asa says, God, we don't know what to do, but we rely on you. And the Bible says, not Asa fought the battle. The Bible says that the Lord fought their battle. And God delivered a great victory for Judah that day. And Judah goes in and they recover all of the spoil. They recover all of the plunder. And they bring all of these things back to Jerusalem with them. And God delivers a mighty victory. One of the greatest battles that Judah had ever faced. And God delivered the victory. And why did God do it? Because Asa was humble enough that he relied on the Lord. Now go to chapter 15 with me. In chapter 15, verses 1 and 2, I want you to pay close attention to this. What happens next is that the prophet of the Lord is going to come. Now, get the image in your mind. They're back in Jerusalem. They have all this plunder. They have all this spoil. One of the greatest victories in all of the history of Israel has just been completed by the Lord. And the people are ready to celebrate. And the Spirit of God comes on the prophet. And what does the prophet say? Verse 2. These are great words for you and I today. These are great words for our marriage. Great words for our family. Great words for our children and our parenting. Great words for our faith and great words for our spiritual life. And what does verse 2 say? The Lord is with you while you are with the Lord. You should underline that in your Bible. You should star it, asterisk it, put it in parentheses, make it jump out, highlight it. The Lord is with you while you are with the Lord.

0: If you seek him, he will be found by you. If you forsake him, he will forsake you. Wow. I want to talk for a moment. What does it mean for us to rely upon the Lord? I want to talk about what it means for your heart. I want to talk about what it means for your family to make a decision today that you are going to look to the Lord and you're going to rely on the Lord no matter what is ahead of the curve, no matter what comes down the pike, no matter what's down the road, no matter what you face, no matter what you fear, no matter what comes, you are going to rely on the Lord. Oh, I want to be that kind of person. I want to be someone that no matter what I face in life, nothing can shake my faith. I want to be someone that as God commands his blessings on my life, as God enlarges my territory and my borders, as God commands his blessings upon me, and as I grow in my faith and I grow to that full measure of the stature of the Lord Jesus Christ, and as God's blessings increase about me, I want to be someone that I never stagger in my faith. That as my faith grows, my pride doesn't. Anyone with me today? I want God to be able to bless my life and be able to trust me with his blessings. The Lord is with you while you are with the Lord. If you seek him, he'll be found by you. If you forsake him, he will forsake you. That's the word of the Lord from the prophet to King Asa. So what does Asa do? He responds unbelievably. I want you to look at verse number 12. Now remember in chapter 14, verse 11, Asa says, I rely on you, God. What an amazing prayer. If every one of us prayed that kind of prayer, how it would bless the heart of God. And then the prophet says, here's the condition. God will be with you while you're with the Lord. You forsake him, he'll forsake you. And what happens? Asa in verse 12, I want you to look at what they do. They're going to make a covenant with the Lord. They're going to renew their commitment to the Lord. And a mighty revival is going to come into the land. Now remember what he's done. He's already removed the idolatry from his forefathers. And now the people, they're going to renew their covenant with God. The Bible says in chapter 15 that such revival was taking place in the south, in Judah, that many from the north defected down. They deserted the north. Multitudes were coming down to the south because they were obeying God. And God's blessings were all over the land. God's blessings were all over his people. And King Asa says, no, we're going to make a new covenant with the Lord. And listen to what verse 12 says. The Bible says, with all their heart and with all their soul, they decided to follow the Lord. Oh, I love that. With all their heart and with all their soul, they decided to follow the Lord. And look at verse 15 with me. With all their heart, and the Lord became their desire. And look what it says. And the Lord was found by them. In other words, they had the presence of the Lord in their midst. Friends, let me tell you, there's nothing more precious to me in my life than the presence of God. I want his hand on me. Do you? I want his presence active in my life. I don't want to go off here and do my own thing and live in my own wisdom and go about doing what I feel is good for me and never consulting the Lord. No, no, no. I want to invite his presence into my daily life. I want his guidance. I want his wisdom. I want his discernment. I want his plans and I want to know his purposes. And listen to what it says. When they made this covenant with God, God was found by them. If you go back up to verse 4, the prophet tells Israel, there's a time in Israel, there was no law being taught. Israel did not have teachers. Israel was in idolatry. And the Lord wants to be found by you. In other words, he wants his presence in your midst, but he must be welcomed. And when we come down to verse 15, Asa so responded to the word of God that the Bible says that God was found by them. God was in their midst. Oh, I have such an appreciation for that. What does it mean to rely on the Lord? God is with you while you are with the Lord. What does it mean to rely on him? If you look at verse 16, not only did they make a new covenant with the Lord, not only did they consecrate themselves and they renewed their covenant with God, after one of the greatest battles that Israel had ever faced and God brought the victory, I mean, Asa is, he is right in the flow of God's will. He takes the queen mother, who was idolatrous and wicked and evil, and he removes her from being queen mother. Now, I don't know how you are with your mama, but most people are still scared of their mama even later in life, right? And he took her obscene and horrid images and idols. He tore them down. He smashed them and he burned them. Friends, revival had come. You know what is interesting to me about King Asa? Now say amen if you're with me right now. Asa was raised in a dysfunctional family. Asa was raised in a messed up home, filled with wickedness, filled with idolatry. I want to say something today, because there's many of you that come from dysfunctional homes. And I'll be honest with you, I haven't ever done a counseling session yet that I've not found a family that somewhere, some way, somehow, there's dysfunction in it. You want to discover some dysfunction? Read the way Jacob handled his sons in the Old Testament. Read how Isaac made decisions and what Rebecca did with their boys. Read what Abraham did with Hagar and with Sarah and Ishmael. And let me tell you, if there was dysfunction in the forefathers of our faith, Abraham, Isaac, and Jacob, you don't think there's not some dysfunction in your family line? Now come on, say amen if you're with me right now. So don't act no victim, all right? It's everywhere. And you can overcome it, amen. Asa overcame it. I'm telling you, by the authority of the word, you are not a product of your environment. You're a product of your choices. And Asa made the right choices. He determined, I'm going to set my heart toward God. He determined, I'm going to tear down the idols of my lineage. I'm going to tear down the idols of my past. And I'm going to keep my heart sensitive to the Lord. And it's in this amazing phrase of chapter 14, verse 11, Asa relied on the Lord. Oh, I want to rely on God. I don't want to rely on my family. I don't want to rely on what I grew up watching and seeing. I don't want to rely on how I was raised. I don't want to rely on mistakes that I've made. I don't want to rely on my human strength or on my frailty today. I want to rely solely on the Lord. And let me tell you, those of you who you will rely on the Lord, God has blessings waiting for you. God has help ready for you. You go to chapter 16, the Bible says that the eyes of the Lord run to and fro upon the earth, giving strong support to those who look to the Lord. Amen. Oh my. Oh, I want the Lord. I want His eyes to be upon me. I want to have help from heaven, Psalm 57. I want help from heaven because I choose to rely on the Lord. What does it mean to rely on the Lord? Any of you familiar with the painter Norman Rockwell? Is famous for capturing just the spirit of Americana, many wonderful paintings. You ever see the painting he did of the boy watching a baseball game? Rockwell painted this wooden fence with a knot hole. And he painted this little boy watching a game through the knot hole of a fence. You know what I think about when I consider Paul said, we see through a glass dimly. You know, that little boy couldn't. He didn't have the view that the crowd had, did he? We don't have the view that those who have already gone on ahead of us, the great cloud of witnesses that surrounds us, he didn't have their view, did he? He didn't have the view of the coaches and the players and the umpire. No, his view was quite limited. You know what? When it comes to us relying on God, and when it comes to us living a life completely dependent upon His grace and upon His guidance and upon His wisdom and His mercy, you know what? You and I have a very, very limited view of our life. Can you say amen to that? The Lord challenged me today and rebuked me this morning. I was up very early, sipping my wonderful coffee. Amen. Praise God for it. And the Lord was telling me, Chad, tell the people today, you never go wrong relying on God. Ever. And a thought came to my mind. How many of you know we're human, aren't we? We're frail, aren't we? Didn't David say, God, remember that our frames are weak and we are but dust? Didn't David pray that? Lord, remember that we're but dust.
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2: We hope that you enjoyed that message tonight from Chad Roberts, and Erwin Lutzer is on the way talking about why true generosity flows from giving ourselves first to the Lord. 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He is teaching tonight out of 2 Corinthians 8. Flip over to that Bible verse and chapter, and we'll dive in with Pastor Lutzer in just a few minutes. Paul Canning's at 8:15 right now. Some encouragement for us tonight from Tom Pennington.
3: Here's the important point. This is what I want you to see. The prophets wrote, and what they wrote was immediately accepted by the people as the word of God, even if they hated their message, because the messenger met the criteria that Moses had laid down for true prophets. They knew they were God's men, they knew they were speaking for God, and they added their written words to the book. In the same way that Moses' writing was accepted because he was accepted as God's messenger, all those prophets who followed him, once they were authenticated by the very criteria that Moses himself had laid down, had their message accepted as well. In fact, there was immediate acceptance of an authenticated prophet. Do you see the importance of this? You can take what we call the Old Testament, those 39 books that are identified in your Bible, and you can have confidence that they are the Word of God because of how they came to be, because of the standard God set, because these men were accepted in their own times, because even in Jewish scholarship, They understand how the canon was formed and why it was formed. But most importantly of all, our Lord Himself, during His earthly life, affirmed those books in the first part of your Bible as the very words of God. Your confidence in the Scripture does not rest on some church council that met 300 years after Christ. It rests on the affirmation and seal of God Himself.
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2: 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Let's dive into another great hour of teaching. You can always be assured that our Bible teachers are vetted and they are solid teachers straight from God's Word. So let's dive in with Erwin Lutzer from the Moody Church. 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
9: Some myths need to be exploded, like the one that says our giving should be based on guilt, or the one that says giving buys you merit with God. 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His focus once again, myths about money.
10: And what an opportunity it is for us to be able to give beyond our ability, to actually leave some room for a miracle, leave some room for God to work. It's a myth to think that we can give only what we can afford. They gave, the Macedonians gave, beyond their ability. Let's go on to another myth. Well, first of all, let's go on to another principle. They gave willingly. You'll notice it says in verse 4. Entirely on their own, they gave beyond their ability. Entirely on their own, they urgently pleaded with us for the privilege of sharing in this service to the saints. Now, I can imagine Paul saying to these people, you don't afford to be able to give this. Use this for clothes, use this for food. But notice it says they begged. That's the way the NASB translates it. Here we have, they earnestly entreated us for the privilege of giving. I like that idea of begging, that they begged for the opportunity to give. Well, you don't know that when the Holy Spirit of God works in a congregation and works in our hearts, who knows, the day may come when people will actually say at the end of the service, Pastor, we're not going home until you pass the offering plate one last time. That's what happens when the Holy Spirit begins to work and people beg. No tricks, no need for bingo games, no need for trying to figure out how they were going to meet their commitment, because it was the spontaneous heart of love. What myth does that explode? The myth that giving should be based on guilt. And you know that Jesus said it is much more blessed to give than it is to receive. And it's not a matter of feeling guilty. If you give only because you feel guilty, it may be better not to give at all. Give because you love. Give because you care. Give because God has given to you. They begged for the opportunity to give, and it is a myth that we should make people feel guilty as if somehow they must do it. Well, let's go on to a fifth principle, and I like this one the best. It's in verse 5. And they did not do as we expected, but they gave themselves first to the Lord and then to us in keeping with God's will. That's the key to the whole thing. They gave themselves first to the Lord. The lordship of Jesus Christ in everything. The recognition that He is Lord of all that I possess. He's Lord of my marriage. He's Lord of my vocation. He's Lord of my body. He's Lord of my time. He's Lord of my thought life. We give ourselves to the Lord first, and then having given ourselves to Him, it is then that we can rejoice in God's goodness and freely, generously give. Have you ever met somebody who wants to give, but they have not given themselves to the Lord first? By the way, the myth that this explodes is that giving is a financial issue. It isn't. It isn't financial. It has everything to do with the spiritual dynamics of our relationship with God. They gave themselves first to the Lord. You've seen people, haven't you, who haven't given themselves to God? They're trying to figure out how little they can give to get by with. They're nickeling and diming. And so I say to you today in sincerity, if you're going to cry about it, don't give it all. Don't even bother. Because the scripture teaches that it should be out of that heart of joy, that sense of love. It's been more than 30 years now since I've been married, but what if on our honeymoon I said to Rebecca, you know, I forget exactly how many kisses I promised you on the honeymoon. And do we have any ideas to whether or not I've made my quota? It's not the way it was, folks. It's not the way it was. That's the way it is when you give, too. You give because you love. You give because you're committed. You give because you know it's a privilege. You give because you have been given to and you know you don't own anything. And it is with that kind of a heart that you give. It's not a financial issue. It's a spiritual issue. Now, in order to help us to understand this, the Apostle Paul makes that remarkable, remarkable statement in verse 8 and 9. And I am not commanding you, he says, and exactly what I want to say to you as a congregation today. I'm not commanding you. But I want to test the sincerity of your love by comparing it with the earnestness of others. He says, that's why I wrote about the people at Macedonia. I'm testing the sincerity of your love. Notice how he connects giving and the sincerity of a person's love and says that the giving is an indication of it. And then he says, verse 9, for you know the grace of the Lord Jesus Christ, that though he was rich, yet for your sakes he became poor, so that you through his poverty might be made rich. All week I've been thinking about how Jesus Christ gave himself into poverty. He gave himself. He made himself poor. He gave until he was poor. You think of the glories of heaven. You think of the wonders from where he came. And then you think of the stable. You think of his birth. You think that he owned nothing. Foxes have holes, and the birds of the air have nests, but the Son of Man has nowhere to lay his head, Jesus Christ said. And so he came and he gave, and when he was crucified, they took his garment and they cast lots for it. And that was the end of the deal. He became poor for us. And I began to think, and this vision had never really occurred to me before, but imagine what it would be like in a congregation like ours with affluence and living in the country in which we do and the investments that we have made. What if we all gave until we were poor? No, we're not even there yet, are we? I hope we're on our way, but we're not there. But Jesus gave so that we could become rich. Heirs of God and joint heirs with Jesus Christ, united with him forever and ever. And that's our motivation. That's our standard, is to give as he gave. And of course, along with that giving comes marvelous promises. For example, Jesus said that give and it shall be given unto you, shaken down, running over. Because God says that when we give and we give away that selfishness and that desire to possess and that desire to own, in the process, we are blessed and God begins to work in our hearts. And He may not always bless us financially, as we'll see in the next message. We're not talking here about health and wealth. We are talking, though, about personal spiritual benefit that comes to us when we sow acts of righteousness and do so generously. Many years ago, Forbes magazine had a picture in it of a man sitting on a lawnmower. It was the kind of lawnmower that you could ride, obviously. He was sitting on it, and underneath it had the caption that this man was sitting on a $3.5 million lawnmower. And I don't get Forbes magazine, but I saw this picture, I heard of it, I heard someone refer to it, and I said, you know, this is worth going into the library and checking out. So here's the story. In the early 50s, there were 86 people who invested in the Lion food chain stores. Of those 86, 85 were millionaires at several million dollars. This man, early on, pulled out his money to buy this lawnmower. Now, the lawnmower only costs something like $1,500 or $2,000, but that's what he had in, and so he pulled it out to buy it. If he had kept his investment, he'd have had $3.5 million. But bless him, he had a lawnmower. I've often thought to myself, we sometimes are spending our money on lawnmowers, aren't we? We're spending our money on that which doesn't last, that which doesn't bring the best rate of return, that which is less secure than being committed to what God wants us to do. I want to conclude today by telling you that, once again, if you're here and you've never received Christ as Savior, it is a myth for you to think that gifts earn merit before God. That's a myth. You must come and humble yourself and receive the free gift, the grace of God that we've been preaching about. To receive Christ as your personal Savior. Don't even think about giving until you've accepted Christ. But once you have and know His grace, giving is an awesome privilege. For in doing that, we become like Him. Let's pray together. And so, Father, we do want to commit ourselves to You now. And thank You for the marvelous example of Your people throughout the centuries, for the Macedonians, but above all, for Jesus. We thank You that He who was so rich became poor so that we could participate in His riches. Thank You for His abundance. Thank You for the grace that we have experienced in Him. And Your word says that we shall inherit all things. Make us, Lord, a thankful people, a joyful people, a generous people. We pray in Jesus' name. Amen.
11: And my friend, I pray that God will also make us a witnessing people. I want you to visualize something. Imagine a large convention in downtown Chicago with 5,000 delegates from all over the world representing more than 100 religions. You go into the basement of where we were, and that's where all the literature was, and that's where I was. And I went from one booth to another asking this question, do you have a sinless Savior to take away my sins? All of the answers were no. That's why I wrote the book entitled Christ Among Other Gods. I wanted people to understand very clearly why it is that there's nobody like Jesus. There is no Savior in other religions. So when you're up against someone who believes in Krishna or who believes in the New Age, how do you answer? For a gift of any amount, we're making this resource available for you so that your witness may be strong and confident, and you'll be able to answer this simple question, why Jesus? God, yes, but why Jesus? I want you to know that Jesus alone has the qualities that we need in a Redeemer. Once again, for a gift of any amount, ask for the book, Christ Among Other Gods.
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12: 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Don't Run Aimlessly is the current series being taught by our founder and president, Reverend Paul Cannings. Scripture compares life to a vapor. It's so brief. We're born one day, and before we know it, life slips by all too quickly. So how can we live purposefully, and how can we make it count? Helping us understand what life is all about through the life of Abraham, here's Dr. Cannings now with the message, The Life.
13: One of the things that drive me crazy about vacations is that you always wish you had more time. Last day or so, you really getting into it, and then money runs out. Money tells you how long the vacation is going to be or job schedules. Either one. I love to go and relax on a beach and just enjoy the cool air in the evenings. That's like heaven to me. And have a great meal and just sit there and enjoy the breeze. I love that. But it always runs out. The beds are made for you. The food, everybody's trying to be nice to you. And you got to go back home. Sometimes when I look at life, I see that we are so focused many times on what we can enjoy and what we can gain and what we can accomplish, and we believe that's life. Life is not so temporal. Life is about legacy. Life is about who we love. Life is about how we invested in as a husband or a wife to children, or husband and wife to each other, or grandchildren that come along. Life is about what's shared, not what's taken. Life is about how we can mature through time so that we are wiser, because we've come to see life from the vantage point of God as we learn more scriptures, we walk in Him more. We're now seeing through His eyes, not our own. So when we have tried to live this life, we're really not. Because that life constantly requires money. That life constantly requires making bad decisions to achieve a goal that when you get there, it moves down the road. And you're constantly going after this thing that keeps moving down the road. And you're chasing, thinking, I get a promotion. I got to work harder, be at the office longer, because I want to stay in this project. I want to be on this team. I want to be a great contributor to the team. And so what happens now? I'm a provider, but I'm not a husband. I'm a person who is good at taking care of the family, but I'm not there to raise the kids. So what did I accomplish? Kids that are struggling, kids that are fighting over drugs, kids that don't believe they have a relationship with their father, even though he's the father and he pays the bills. So what do we achieve? Nothing. We gained the world, but we lost our soul. When we chase what Satan puts in front of us like bait on a hook in front of a fish, we end up becoming fish fry, because we chase it rather than, like Abraham, giving it all up and gaining it. That's what we find here in Romans chapter 4, verse 20. I want us to walk through this because it's more about the journey of his life that stole his life as we may think it stole his life. He had a life in Haran. Abraham loved his dad. God told him to leave and Abraham stuck around because of his dad. So it's not like Abraham just, oh yeah, you know, this is the thing, let me go. No, Abraham grew this way. Abraham went from all that you see in his life to raising a knife to kill his own son, the one son that God gave him for 25 years. That was a journey that Abraham went through. Abraham struggled with this whole thing and went to Hagar and all these different things. But in the process of life, because he kept doing what God says, we have a giant of a person who's the one that planted in the spot where the new heavens and the new Jerusalem will be. He is the one that planted that and established the nation that God will continue on forever. So understand, it may seem like this guy's moving everywhere, you know, he's rich and got a lot of stuff. And no, but he's following God and this life doesn't end. It continues on. We are the children of Abraham because he walked by faith and not by sight. There was no law. Moses wrote this after Abraham was around. So the Pentateuch didn't exist. He just believed in what God said and trusted it. And he gained a life he never would have dreamed he would have because he is the mark in human history. But to human beings, he's just a guy walking around here that's got a lot of money. From Pharaoh's perspective, he got a lot of stuff and a pretty wife. That's from a human perspective. He's Abraham, okay? You know, he's not like there's social media and he's the star on social media and all this other stuff. He's a nomadic man. He's moving around. But Abraham is a man in human history that would play out eternally because he gained his life. And this is the steps that led to that experience we find here in verse 20. Here's the first word. He staggered not. He staggered not. He did not let the struggles and the pain of life make him become so drunk with the pain of life that he walked away from God. He staggered not. He didn't waver. He didn't vacillate because of circumstances. He's talking about belief. He's talking about faith now. He's talking about what the word of God is saying to Abraham on what he's going to do with Abraham. Abraham may have gone into Hagar, but he's still expecting kids from Sarah because God said he's going to do that. He understood when he raised the issue with Eleazar, God says, this is what I'm going to do now. Let me break down for you what I'm going to do and how this is going to take place. All the way into Egypt. I know you can't see it, but you need to have this conviction as you walk with this. So we talk about that faith. You can't see all the way to Egypt, 400 years in Egypt. None of that stuff God is saying to him, he ever saw physically. There's no way that it made a whole bunch of sense to Abraham other than God said it is going to happen. So I got to keep wandering around here and I can't pick Eleazar. So he didn't stagger in the sense that what God said to him, he did not go off course with that. His fact that he stayed in Canaan is evidence he didn't go off course. He stayed there. He is looking every day there. Faith, when it comes to the belief system, he still stayed out there expecting it to happen. And as a result of that, the Bible is saying he didn't stagger. So there's just two things here. One, circumstances can make us drunk with fear. Constantly challenge people. Okay, yes, I get it that we need to listen because 1 Peter chapter 2 verse 13 says I must do what authorities say. I must do where God put people in authority, in positions of authority. I'm supposed to submit to their leadership and follow them. And the Bible is telling me to listen to them, so I did. But I'm not expecting them to keep me safe. What I'm expecting is God to keep me safe because I'm obeying God so I stay safe. That's what faith is. Faith is when God speaks it, I surrender, I'm deeply committed, I'm steadfast in what he said, and I'm not going to go in a different direction because that's what he said. That's the balance that God is talking about. The balance he's talking about is that Abraham looks at his wife and he goes, she is older, I'm older. How can a kid come out of this? I get that. But at the same time, he said this is going to happen, so I'm staying out here in Canaan. I'm walking around here, and I'm going to do what he told me to do. As I take care of my flock and manage my business, I'm going to trust him whenever he's ready to get it done. He's doing both. He's looking at it for what it is, and he's doing what God says, and he's not going back to Haran because God is going to get this thing done here where he told me to go. That's what he's saying. We sometimes allow these situations to get us so with stress, anxiety, overwhelmed with the, yeah, man, they're talking about my heart is this way. They're talking about my sugar diabetes is this way. They're talking about my husband could be doing this. My wife could be, and the situations are so dragging us down. We can't experience the life God is trying to use this trial to mature us to go to. And in James chapter 1, he says, I understand you have trials because they were having all kind of issues, making them angry, making them frustrated, giving up on God, all kind of stuff in the book of James. But he says, I allowed all those things to happen because I have a crown for you. James chapter 1 verse 12. Peter, who had to learn this the hard way. In 1 Peter chapter 1, he says, this way I'm refined like pure gold. I come out better. I'm more valuable to God when I stay the course when I'm experiencing the life that God has for me. He said, I didn't stagger. I came out better. So he didn't let the situation make him stagger, meaning waver. Why? It brings out the second thing, doubt. Bible says in James chapter 1, when a person doubts, they can't expect God to do anything because the person has to walk by faith and not by sight, because that's what he rewards. Hebrews chapter 11, verse 6. That's it. Period. Done. Because my word, it does not come back void. So if you want this life, and the Holy Spirit came for one major focus, and that is to guide us into truth, because truth produces the life, which is the fruit, the joy, the peace, the long-suffering, the gentleness, all these different things that come out of our character. So we become more like Christ. And Peter would say in 2 Peter chapter 1, verse 9 to 11, now we could see our way through anything because we allow the Spirit to have his full work. So the life I now live, I live in Christ, who is God. Colossians chapter 3. That's what their focus is. That's why God will put us in situations to drive us to faith, put us in situations to drive us to function based on his word, because that's the victory, because it drives the Spirit of God through us. Jesus is the way, salvation, the truth, the Holy Spirit moving to produce life and life abundantly that Christ came to forgive us, so that when we do that, we become friends of God. And we need to focus on life. And the one thing we cannot let overwhelm us is the struggles of life that make us stagger in our faith. Unbelief is sneaky. What do I mean by sneaky? Is that many times we don't think that we're not believing, but we're not believing. Oh, you know, I need to read the scriptures. I haven't looked at it in a while. But we're looking at 40 hours of television. Oh, yeah, you know, my prayer life. I really need to get focused on my prayer life. Why do we have to think through a prayer life? You ever saw a person who's lost and not interested in talking to people to find out what they need to do? That's a person that is aimless. They know they're lost and not looking for any kind of help, not doing anything with a GPS system or anything. Just walking around saying, I'm going to get it. They're going to waste a lot of time. Folks, when we are really seeking God and wanting to walk with God, the GPS, the word of God, becomes meaningful. That's why he says, if you seek me, you'll find me. Prayer life, Paul says, I prayed without ceasing. Who's the person saying that? Whipped 39 lashes 5 times, shipwrecked a bunch of times, in jail a bunch of times. Got to go to Gentiles and figure out how you talk about an unknown God. What does that make you do? Pray. So we always know when unbelief sneaks in, because we start to function in unbelief. There's no conviction. There's no surrender. There's no steadfastness. We're not convicted about what God is saying, so I got to get up and do what he's saying, and that life works itself out because I'm working out my salvation in fear and trembling. No. You know, these people are crazy at the work. They didn't move me to pray. They didn't move me to seek wisdom as to how I deal with it. Why? Unbelief snuck in, and I'm drifted from God because I'm not holding to the faith. The life that Christ has for me becomes something that I'm missing. And I go to church, and what's the big deal? Okay, I'm going. No, David is a man after God's own heart. He says, I'm like a deer panting for water. My soul pants for thee, O God. I can't wait to go to the temple of God and to worship him. When he drifted, everything went chaotic because he was no longer seeking God. The life that we think we're after is a life we can miss. That's why it's important to not stagger in unbelief. Stay focused.
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2: Thanks so much for joining us. Greg Lundstedt in just a few minutes with the Equipping the Saints podcast, and Tom Pennington joining us at 9 o'clock. Right now, you have to hear this story from Jay John.
15: There was a workman, and this workman was leaving the factory after a day's work. And he's pushing a wheelbarrow out of the factory. Inside the wheelbarrow, there's a very small package. He's stopped by a security guard. The security guard says, "What have you got in your wheelbarrow?" He says, "Well, I've got a small box." The security guard says, "I can see it's a small box. What have you got in it?" He says, "Well, you know the sawdust that's on the floor at the end of a working day? Well, it's swept up and it's thrown away. Well, I needed some, so I put it in a box and I'm going to take it home." The security guard says, "Open your box." He opens the box, sawdust. He says, "Out you go." Second day, same thing. Third day, same thing. Fourth day, same thing. Fifth day, he's pushing out his wheelbarrow. Inside the wheelbarrow, there's a small box. It's the same security guard. The guard says, "It's you again. What do you got in your wheelbarrow?" He says, "Well, I've got the same as I had the other 4 days. Sawdust." The security guard says, "Well, open it." He opens it, it's sawdust. The security guard says, "I've just got this feeling that you're stealing something. I just got that feeling." "Look," he says, "why don't you tell me what you're stealing and I promise I won't report you." The man says, "All right then, I'm stealing wheelbarrows." You and I, we can be so preoccupied with a small package that we miss the big picture. Many, many times, it's the grain of sand that's in our shoe that weighs us down, and we lose focus, we lose the big picture.
2: 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Jimmy says, "I enjoy The Well so much. 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
16: Trust in Jesus Christ. Believe in Him. Call upon Him. You will be saved. You'll be saved. You'll be saved. And then you could say, like the psalmist says, "O Lord, if you should mark iniquities, who could stand?" But notice what he says afterwards. "But there is forgiveness with thee that thou mayest be feared." So we need to recognize the fact that we are sinful in our coming to Him and our difficulties, but recognize there's forgiveness. "Lord, you've forgiven me from so much. Thank you so much. There's forgiveness with thee." What a wonderful contrast. He marks iniquities, but there's forgiveness. Glorious contrast. Our God is so great. There is forgiveness. There's forgiveness with the Lord Jesus. You can be forgiven today. All your sins forgiven. Matthew 26:28, "For this is the blood of the covenant," Jesus says, "which is poured out for many for the forgiveness of sins." Luke chapter 24, 46, Jesus shares this after he had risen from the dead. Thus it is written that the Christ should suffer and rise from the dead on the third day, and that repentance for the forgiveness of sin should be proclaimed throughout the earth. Repentance, metanoia, means a change of mind. And if I really change my mind, I'm going to do something about it. There's going to be an action involved. I turn to God because I realize I'm a sinner and I'm in big trouble, and I believe in Jesus Christ, and I ask for forgiveness for my sins. Ephesians chapter 1, verse 7, in him, speaking of Christ, we have redemption. That's the payment of the price for our sins. Through his blood, the forgiveness of our trespasses. 2 Corinthians 5, 17, he made him who knew no sin, that's Jesus, the perfect, spotless Lamb of God, to be sin on our behalf. He took our sins in his body on the cross, that we might become the righteousness of God in him. Tremendous, wonderful reality. In Peter sharing with the first Gentile converts to be converts in Acts chapter 10, as he summarizes his declaration concerning Jesus, he says that God is the judge, that one man's been appointed by God as the judge of the living and the dead, speaking of Jesus. Of him all the prophets bear witness that through his name, that everyone who believes in him receives forgiveness of sins. Forgiveness of sins. Psalm 32, verse 1, David writes, how blessed is he whose transgression is forgiven. Wow. It's so wonderful. We are the most blessed. That's why we come and sing praises to him, because he's forgiven us our sins. Praise him, Jesus, our blessed Redeemer. We sing to him, right? Tremendous. But there's forgiveness with thee, that thou mayest be feared. Hey, you're a holy God. You mark every sin. Everyone's accountable. But there's forgiveness. And notice he says why there's forgiveness. There's forgiveness. Look in our passage. That thou mayest be feared. You go, wait a second. There's forgiveness that I'm going to be afraid of God? That doesn't make sense. Well, the term fear can be used in different ways. It's the same with the term, it can be translated, this word yare in the Old Testament, it could be translated afraid, or it could be translated fear, and such as a holy reverence in a sense. And there's one passage that helps me with this, and I've mentioned it, and you don't need to turn it, but I'll read it for you, and it's easy to remember. Exodus 20:20. And so all this stuff is happening, and the Israelites are all fearful, they're shaking in their boots. And they're telling Moses, we don't want to speak to God, you speak to him for us. And Moses says to them, to the people, do not, yare, be afraid, okay? For God has come in order to test you, in order that the yare, the fear of him, may remain on you, that you may not sin. That helps me understand. You see, with unbelievers, there's no fear of God before their eyes, so they sin it up. I set it up, there's no consequence, I don't fear God, no big deal. But when we come to Christ, we fear him, we're not afraid of him, we fear him. See, there's forgiveness that he would be properly feared. He would be revered for who he really is. We didn't revere God as God, we didn't revere Christ for who he was and what he did for us and who he is. But forgiveness brings about a right, reconciled relationship in which we now fear God. There's forgiveness. And the psalmist says that, hey, there's forgiveness that thou mayest be feared. You see, forgiveness should cause us to fear the Lord. It should cause us to reverence him, to be conscious of him in our actions. This fear is not a fear of punishment, because perfect love casts out fear. It is a fear of bringing displeasure upon him and grief or whatever it might be, even of his discipline, because we know he spanks his children, right? So we recognize our sinfulness and God's right to judge and his great forgiveness in Christ, and that should draw us near to him. You see, we don't just cry out, Lord God, save me from this mess. We've got to have our hearts right. Yes, Lord God, I'm in deep trouble. Please hear my voice. Lord, you are a God who has forgiven me my sins. Thank you for forgiving me. Thank you, Lord God. You have a consciousness in your prayer of what God has done for you. It changes your demeanor and your attitude towards him. And we need to continue to remember these things. You see, we're to fear the Lord. And the scriptures are clear and full of passages about fearing the Lord. We're to work out our salvation with phobos and traumas. Fear and trembling. Rather, we should get to the point where it's a trauma to us to sin against God. And when we blow it, we're traumatized in a sense, and we want to go to him right away and get forgiven. Fear and trembling. 1 Peter chapter 1, the Lord says that if you address the Father as one who impartially judges according to each man's work, conduct yourselves in fear during your stay upon the earth. And here's why. Knowing the great price that was paid to deliver you from your sins. That's why I should be acting differently. Knowing that you were not redeemed with perishable things like silver,

turn to him and trust in him and believe in him, he'll change your heart. And that forgiveness will cause you to see God differently, and you'll reverence him and fear him. So then, what are we to do when we're in despair as believers? Cry out humbly to the Lord. Keep crying out to him. But cry out in the context of remembering the forgiveness of sins and what he has done in Christ. You see, as far as the east is from the west, he has removed our transgressions. And if he would not spare his own son for us, fear him, fear the Lord. So then, start with the cry to the Lord of all, the God of the universe, our creator and our redeemer and our savior, and acknowledge in his holiness and his right to judge, but yet our forgiveness in Christ. And then everything should be right, right? Well, not always. You see, we live in a fast food drive-through society, and if the drive-through is taking long, we're upset. You know, we're impatient with the microwave. We want things done. But the reality is, for believers, we need to learn, and we should be those who wait on the Lord. Because when you wait, he does end up acting on everything. He's perfectly faithful in everything. He will never let you down, but there are often times there's a waiting on him. It doesn't mean we're not coming before him. It doesn't mean we're not sharing out of the depths or crying to you. So look back at our passage. He says in verse 5 on Psalm 130, I wait for the Lord, my soul does wait, and in his word do I hope. This is so important. I'm waiting on the Lord, but the context of that waiting is hoping on what he has said. I'm not hoping in the resolution, I'm hoping in him to be faithful to what he said, which will take care of everything the right way. I'm thinking about his truth, and I'm believing what he said. I wait for the Lord, my soul does wait. My soul to the Lord, my soul, my inner being to the Lord. That's what's going on here. Lord, you know it. So what's interesting is he's been praying, and now he starts to declare something. He says, Lord, Lord, Lord, and now he's saying, hey, I'm showing you what I do. My soul to the Lord. And it's in a stem in the Hebrew, PL perfect, which speaks of intensity and a completed, settled state. I'm waiting and I'm still waiting. I've been waiting and I'm waiting. You see, we as believers, we need to wait on the Lord. You know, we have a problem waiting at times, but God is good to those who wait. Let me share some verses. Psalm 25, Psalm of David. To thee, O Lord, I lift my soul. Now, read about David's life. You'll see he had a lot of time to wait and different things that were hard. And the Psalms are great because you see where David's heart is. You look through the historical narratives, those true stories of David, and you go, okay, this is what happened. This is not so good. You look at the Psalms, and a lot of them line up with that. You see, there's where his heart was at during these times. A psalm of David. To thee, O Lord, I lift up my soul. This is Psalm 25. O my God, in thee I trust. Do not let me be ashamed. Do not let my enemies exult over me. Indeed, none of those who wait for thee will be ashamed. Perfect confidence that you wait for the Lord, you're not going to be ashamed. We should know that. We should understand that. You got any trouble? Wait for the Lord. If it's because of yourself, confess it. Endure the consequences of what you have sown, you're going to reap. But God will, you'll soon sow the Spirit, you'll reap from the Spirit. Psalm 27, or actually that same psalm, he goes down. Indeed, none of those who wait for thee will be ashamed. Those who deal treacherously without cause will be ashamed. Make me know thy ways, O Lord. Teach me thy paths. Lead me in thy truth and teach me. That's what we should be saying in our difficulties. Lord, help me see it your way. Teach me your way through this, your paths. Help me respond to this rightly, the way you would do it, the way your son would. He says here, teach me, for thou art the God of my salvation. For thee I wait all the day. Psalm 27:13, I would have despaired unless I had believed that I would see the goodness of the Lord in the land of the living. Psalm 27:13, Psalm 27:14, wait for the Lord. Be strong and let your heart take courage. Yes, wait for the Lord. What about Psalm 37? This is a wonderful passage. Turn to Psalm 37. You want to see this. So it says, wait for the Lord, not complain and grumble to everyone at church, right? Psalm 37, verse 3.

0: Trust in the Lord and do good. Dwell in the land and cultivate faithfulness. Be faithful. Do what you need to do in the Lord. Delight yourself in the Lord. He'll give you the desires of your heart. Commit your way to the Lord. Trust also in him, and he will do it. And he will bring forth your righteousness as the light and your judgment as noonday. Verse 7. Rest in the Lord and wait patiently for him. Do not fret because of him who prospers in his way, because of the man who carries out wicked schemes. Cease from anger and forsake wrath. Do not fret, for it only leads to evil doing. For evildoers will be cut off, but those who wait for the Lord, they will inherit the land. So many passages. Psalm 119:74, may those who fear thee see me and be glad because I wait for your word. You see, we wait for the Lord, but we also put our hope in him through what he says. Now, see, when I hope in his word, it sounds like I'm just hoping in a Bible verse. That's not what he's saying. I'm hoping in the Lord, believing what he's saying. My hope is in the absolute confidence that what he has said, he's going to do, and I'm waiting on him to do it. My hope is in what he has said, not in what I want to bring forth. He says, I wait for the Lord, my soul does wait, and in his word do I hope. Going through difficulty, you got to anchor yourself on God's promises. Rightly understood. God says, do not fear, for I am with you. Do not anxiously look about, for I am your God. I'm going to strengthen you. I'm going to uphold you with my righteous right hand. You can know that for sure, that you can do that. And you wait on him. The Lord is a strong tower. The righteous run in to it and are safe. You got to be in the word of God and hoping in what he said. And he'll deliver you through this dark difficulty. Wait on the Lord. He's good. He's good. Well, notice in our passage, not only is he waiting, he gives a personal illustration of how he's waiting, how much he is. Verse 6, my soul waits for the Lord more than the watchman for the morning, indeed more than the watchman for the morning. This is just a personal illustration. This is how much I'm waiting on the Lord, more than the guy that works the midnight shift on the temple walls or the gates of the city out there, more than that person who's up all night waiting for the morning to come so he can go to bed and get off his job. My soul to the Lord more than the watchman for the morning. My soul waits for the Lord more than the watchman to the morning. Indeed, this is the intensity of the waiting for him. I'm waiting, Lord. You have promised that you would do this. I'm waiting on your promise to be fulfilled. I trust you. I believe you. Now, don't take his promises and twist them and apply it wrongly and wait on those. That's not what I'm saying. Take his word rightly, believe what he said, and wait on him. Wait on him. So then what we got to do when we're in trouble, brothers and sisters, is cry out to the Lord. Cry out to him. And we need to acknowledge the reality in that cry of a humility crying out to him, sharing our difficulties with him, but also the forgiveness that we have in Jesus Christ. Then we got to wait. Wait on the Lord, but hope in what he has said. It's absolutely true. And then notice the result here after this psalmist shares what's going on. I love the Psalms because what God does is he shows us the start to finish. He shows us the difficulty the person's in, and he shows the resolution later on. Notice what he says here in verse 7. Oh, Israel, hope in the Lord. For with the Lord there is loving kindness, and with him there is abundant redemption. And he will redeem Israel from all his iniquities. This is pretty interesting. I don't read anything about depths anymore. Out of the depths, Lord, I'm in deep, dire difficulty. I don't see that at all. He has come full circle. He's no longer focused on his difficulty. He's focused on the God who brings redemption. You see, if you're trusting the Lord and you're hoping in him, you're waiting on him, then you're going to be focused on him. And you're going to want to share him to others. Notice he's proclaiming this. Oh, Israel, now everybody, hope in the Lord. Hope in the Lord. And here's why. For. You could say because. For. Take two aspirins for a headache. Or because of a headache. For. Hope in the Lord. For. Notice what he says. With the Lord there is loving kindness. That's chesed. You know what that is? That's God's loyal, covenant-keeping love, and it is almost always connected with the forgiveness of sins brought about through the Savior, Jesus Christ, who would come and die for us. It's loyal love. He loves you with a loyal love. Hope in Him. Hope in Him. His love has been poured out in sending His Son Jesus to die for us. Hope in Him. Oh, Israel, hope in the Lord, because He is a faithful, loving God, and He keeps His word, and He brings about forgiveness. And notice what He says here, and with Him is abundant redemption. This is great. The term abundant means overflowing. Oh, Israel, hope in the Lord, because of His loving kindness and abundant redemption. The term redemption speaks of a ransom here. The basic meaning means to achieve a transfer of ownership from one to another through the payment of a price of an equivalent substitute. Now, in Scripture, we see almost consistently in the Psalms people being ransomed from difficult circumstances. Often, Yahweh redeems or delivers one from danger. It's still exclusively in the Old Testament, we see it speak of human situations. But here, it is an anomaly because it speaks of redemption in context from sin. Hope in the Lord, because in the context of His loyal love, He is the one who abundantly redeems. You see, God paid the price for sin. God requires death. And He sent His Son Jesus, the perfect, spotless Lamb. All those sacrifices were pictures to point to the Lamb of God who takes away the sin of the world. And He died for us. He took our sins in His body. He died for our sins and rose from the dead. And He paid the full price God requires for sin. Therefore, when we trust in Jesus, that price is applied to us, and we are forgiven of our sins. So then, He says there's abundant redemption. Oh, Israel, hope in the Lord. Israel was not following the Lord very much. You look at the Old Testament, only a remnant, by the way. Many of them did not believe. And He's saying, oh, Israel, hope in the Lord. For with Him there is loving kindness and abundant redemption. So many passages talk about the redemption that is in Christ Jesus. God is so gracious. We know that we were not redeemed with perishable things like silver and gold. First Peter, I read that passage earlier, but with the precious blood. 1 Corinthians chapter 1, verse 30, by His doing you are in Christ Jesus, who became to us wisdom from God and righteousness and sanctification and redemption. Ephesians chapter 1, 7, in Him, speaking of Jesus, we have redemption. That's the payment of the price, which brings about the forgiveness through His blood, the forgiveness of sins. Colossians 1, 13, for He delivered us from the domain of darkness and transferred us into the kingdom of His beloved Son, in whom we have redemption. Hope in the Lord, because with Him there is loving kindness, loyal love that brings salvation by sending His own Son, and abundant redemption, the price paid. Hope in the Lord. You see, when that's your attitude, you know you've made it through that trial that God has brought you through, you see. And the psalmist is a good example of where our heart should be when we hope in the Lord and trust in Him. So then, is the psalmist in the depths anymore? Nope. He's telling others to hope in the Lord. To hope in the Lord. How do we get out of the depths of despair? Are you in the depths? Be honest, cry out to the Lord, but humbly. Accept His forgiveness through Jesus if you haven't already. Look back and acknowledge His forgiveness if you have. That leads you to fear Him and see Him rightly, wait on Him, hoping in His word to be fulfilled as He's promised. And then you'll find yourself proclaiming His excellencies. You see, Peter said that we were a chosen race, a royal priesthood, a holy nation, a people for God's own possession, that you might proclaim the excellencies of Him who called you out of darkness into His marvelous light. Do you get it? Well, some of you may be in difficulties, and today we've seen what we're to do if we're believers. And some of you may not have come to the faith in Jesus Christ yet, and you're in a big, difficult trial right now. You're in an eternal struggle. It's life and death, eternal life and death. And Jesus beckons you to forgiveness that He brings through trusting in Him. Trust in Him. And then for us, The psalmist's example is a great example for us. It's an example of faith. It's an example of trust. It's an example of the Lord deliver.
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4: You cannot live the Christian life in your own power. Those of us who are saved by the grace of God, receive as a gift the Holy Spirit. And this Holy Spirit indwells us and empowers us to live a life pleasing to God. What does our culture prize? Personal autonomy. Decide for yourself what is right and wrong. Set your own rules. The more you base your life on your own desires and your feelings, the more broken, the more disillusioned and meaningless your life will be, and it will ultimately end in death. We are in Christ, and He is in us. And this gives us a tremendous security, doesn't it? Because it's based not on our own accomplishments, not on our feelings, but on the solid rock of Jesus Christ. And so what directs us in life is not ourselves, not our feelings, not our own agenda, but the life-giving Spirit of God. He is for us, He's with us, He's in us, living according to the Spirit.
5: 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Love Thy City is August 22nd at the W.T. Brookshire Conference Center in Tyler. 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
3: 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Glory in his holy name. 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Seek the Lord in his strength. 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Remember the wondrous works that he has done, his miracles and the judgments he uttered. O offspring of Israel, his servant, children of Jacob, his chosen ones.
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7: These are the responses that you and I should have when a fellow Christian dies. There should be grief, but not the grief that is without hope. 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And there should be worship of the God who controls life and death in his hands.
8: Welcome to The Word Unleashed with Tom Pennington. Tom is pastor teacher at Countryside Bible Church in Southlake, Texas. Well, hi, I'm Bill Wright. Today we conclude Tom's series titled No Fear, A Christian Perspective on Death. Last time we rejoiced in the triumphant truth that Jesus Christ holds the keys of death, meaning its ultimate power over the believer has been broken forever. Today, as we bring our study to a close, we look at how the Bible calls us to face the graveyard with absolute honesty and unyielding hope. Scripture teaches that it's entirely right to grieve the loss of fellow Christians, yet we do not grieve as those who have no hope, because death is the very doorway that ushers a believer into the immediate presence of the risen Christ. Friend, as you look beyond the horizon of this life, is your heart anchored in the reality that for the believer, death is simply the entrance into everlasting joy in the presence of the Lord? Here's Tom with more now, here on The Word Unleashed.
7: In Acts chapter 8, verse 2, after Stephen's death, some devout men buried him and made loud lamentation over him. In Acts 20, verse 37, when they heard there in Ephesus about what was going to be happening to Paul, they began to weep aloud and embraced Paul and repeatedly kissed him, grieving especially over the word which he had spoken that they would not see his face again. In Philippians chapter 2, verse 27, Paul writes to the church in Philippi, Epaphroditus, the one you sent to me, was sick to the point of death, but God had mercy on him, and watch this, and not on him only, but also on me, so that I would not have sorrow upon sorrow. If Epaphroditus had died, Paul would have had sorrow upon sorrow. 1 Thessalonians chapter 4, verse 13, we do not want you to be uninformed, brethren, about those who are asleep, those Christians who have died, so that you will not grieve as do the rest who have no hope. We grieve, brothers and sisters, we just don't grieve like those who have no hope. When a fellow Christian dies, we grieve. You know, some Christians act like it's not appropriate to grieve or to be sorrowful, as if that's somehow a breach of faith. And yet all of these verses make it clear that that is not at all what Scripture teaches. It's okay to grieve. We experience human loss. Death is an enemy. And yet we don't grieve as those who have no hope. Because at the same time that we experience genuine grief over the death of a fellow Christian, we also experience genuine joy. In Psalm 116, verse 15, the psalmist says, precious in the sight of the Lord is the death of his godly ones. Obviously here, even in the tenor of this verse, the psalmist rejoiced over the death of the godly ones because it was also precious in the sight of the Lord. In 1 Corinthians 15, verse I read earlier, He finishes that concept about death's sting being removed by saying, thanks be to God who gives us the victory through our Lord Jesus Christ. When we contemplate death, there is a sense of victory and joy because that has been defeated. Revelation 14:13, I heard a voice from heaven saying, write, blessed are the dead who die in the Lord from now on. Yes, says the Spirit, so that they may rest from their labors, for their deeds follow with them. It's not just true in the time of the end, it's true now as well. So there's a sense of joy. There's genuine grief over a fellow Christian who dies, but there's also joy. And we can add one other response, and that is the response of worship. In 2 Samuel chapter 12, verse 20, you remember after David's young son died, David arose from the ground, washed, anointed himself, changed his clothes, and he came into the house of the Lord and worshipped. Job, on hearing of the death of his family, in Job chapter 1, we're told that he arose, tore his robe, shaved his head, fell to the ground, and worshipped. He said, naked I came from my mother's womb, and naked I shall return there. The Lord gave, and the Lord has taken away. Blessed be the name of the Lord. These are the responses that you and I should have when a fellow Christian dies. There should be grief, but not the grief that is without hope. There should be joy because of what that brother or sister is now enjoying in the presence of Christ. And there should be worship of the God who controls life and death in His hands. We've looked at how to respond to the death of an unbeliever with sorrow, remembering the positive virtues that there were. We've looked at how to respond to the death of a believer with grief, with joy, with worship. What about our own death? That is, how should we respond to the thought of our own death? When we find out, for example, that we have a terminal disease, or we grow old and we know that just by virtue of the years, death is not far away, how should we think about death? Or even now, some of us who still are younger and in the prime of life, how should we think about death? Well, the Bible is very clear. In fact, it has much to say about this. Let's go through just a few of them. This is not an exhaustive list, but here are a few things to consider. First of all, we should genuinely desire the outcome or the results of death. And that wording's chosen carefully. I'll talk about that in a moment. We should genuinely desire the outcome or the results of death. In 2 Corinthians chapter 5, verse 8, Paul says, we prefer rather to be absent from the body and to be at home with the Lord. Wow, think about that for a moment. Can you and I honestly say that we prefer to be absent from the body and to be at home with the Lord? That's how Paul thought about death. Look at Philippians chapter 1, verse 21. For to me, Paul says, to live is Christ and to die is gain. By the way, the idea of dying here is not speaking so much about the process of death as the event of death and its results. He says, the event of death, the end result of death for me, Paul says, is gain. Now that word gain is a very interesting Greek word. It occurs only two other times in the New Testament. It's a financial word. It's used in the papyri, that is, in those everyday writings from secular Greek that have been found in the trash heaps of the ancient world. It was used in the papyri to describe any gain or profit on money, particularly interest on money. You know what Paul is saying here? He's saying that for him, death is like making interest on the investment that he made with his life. In Philippians chapter 1, verse 22 and 23, he goes on to say, for if I am to live on in the flesh, this will mean fruitful labor for me, but I don't know which to choose. I am hard-pressed from both directions. In other words, from wanting to be here to serve you and from wanting to be with Christ. I have the desire to depart and be with Christ, for that is very much better. Very much better? I'm afraid we don't often think about that. We don't think about death, and particularly its results, being in the presence of Christ, like Paul. It's because we're so tied to this world. This is what we know. Paul's mindset about death is completely foreign to the culture. You and I, though, as believers, do not have to fear death. We can see it as very much better. Jesus died, as we saw, to save us from the fear of death. Fear from the outcome or the result of death. But let me clarify something here. It is still normal, as human beings, to fear the process of death. What we have been freed from is fearing the result, the outcome of death. We look forward to the fact that death will usher us into the presence of God. But if you look forward to the process of death, there is something desperately wrong with you. And you need to see a doctor. Calvin, commenting on Philippians 1 on this very passage, says this: death itself will never be desired because such a desire is at variance with the natural feeling. But it is desired for some particular reason or with a view to some other end. Now listen to how he clarifies. Believers do not cease to regard death with horror, but when they turn their eyes to that life which follows death, they easily overcome all dread by means of that consolation. You see, it's not the process that we no longer fear. It's the result. Because we know that, as the image of the poets often describe it, we just pass through the river and then we land in the promised land. So you and I can desire the outcome or the results of death. Another response to our own death, to the thought of our own death, is we need to be confident that God's love will transcend death. There's such comfort in this. I love Romans 8. Paul says, I am convinced that neither death nor life, and then he goes on to list a number of other things. Death, he says, is not able to separate us from the love of God, which is in Christ Jesus our Lord. Find your hope and your comfort and your confidence in that. However dark it may look, it cannot, it will not separate you from the love of God that is yours in Christ. The psalmist puts it this way. You remember that he says that our lives are like the flower of grass, the wildflowers that spring up and are here today, gone tomorrow. And then he says, but the loving kindness of the Lord. And he uses a Hebrew word which means loving loyalty, a combination of love and loyalty, the kind of love we all long for. You know, the kind of love that never lets go of us. He says, the loving kindness of God is from everlasting to everlasting. That means as far back as your mind can go in eternity past to as far forward as your mind can go in eternity future, the loving kindness of God is always there. Or as one author describes it, and I love this, from vanishing point to vanishing point. God's faithful love is always around us. Be confident that God's love will transcend your death. Be confident that God's presence will be with you through death. However difficult, however hard it might be, Psalm 23 gives us these precious words. Even though I walk through the valley of the shadow of death, because you're my shepherd, I don't fear any evil, for you are with me. You are with me. Your rod and your staff, they comfort me. You're not going to let any harm come to me. That's what the rod and staff were about. They were for protection of the sheep. I don't need to worry about anything. It looks dark. It looks bad. It looks frightening. But you, my shepherd, are with me. We can be confident that God's presence will be with us through death itself. A couple of other responses to our death. When we think about it, we should let our death be a motive to a couple of things. We should let it motivate us to diligence in this life. Ecclesiastes says, whatever your hands find to do, do it with all your might. Ecclesiastes 9:10, for there is no activity or planning or knowledge or wisdom in Sheol where you're going. Now, we're going to talk about the intermediate state. That is, what happens from the moment of death until Christ returns. So don't worry about this right now. Just let it sink in that Solomon is saying, let your impending death push you to be diligent in this life. Jesus essentially said the same thing in John 9:4. We must work the works of Him who sent me as long as it is day. Night is coming when no one can work. And He was talking about death. The work in this world is done at death. So be diligent until it comes. Also, let it drive you to be steadfast. That is, not to be moved, not to be easily shaken. Paul, after he describes in 1 Corinthians 15 the reality of death and the reality of resurrection, says, take all of that into your mind, and therefore, my beloved brethren, be steadfast, immovable, always abounding in the work of the Lord, knowing that your toil is not in vain in the Lord. You may die, but that death is not permanent, and there is victory through it. Finally, we should look at our own death as an opportunity to exalt Jesus Christ. Paul did. Going back to Philippians 1, verse 20, he says, here's my earnest expectation and hope, that Christ will be exalted in my body, whether by life or by death. Whether by life or by death. How can we exalt Christ? We can be faithful to Him even in the face of death. In fact, you know, I think in our day, we need to understand that faithfulness to Christ is more important than preserving our own lives. We are so much into protection. I mean, people are scared of everything. They childproof their homes. In fact, I ran a funny sticker this week that said, you know, I childproofed my home, but somehow they still find a way back in. We do everything we can to protect ourselves and our children from every potential harm and every potential risk. Listen, it's okay to risk your life for the sake of Christ. I'm not talking about mindless risk that accomplishes nothing, but to be a missionary in a place that may be somewhat dangerous is okay. In fact, we read these kinds of verses that remind us that by being faithful to the Lord to death, we give Him honor. Daniel chapter 6, verse 10. You remember Daniel, when he knew that document forbidding any worship of anyone but the king had been signed, he entered his house, went up on his roof chamber, and he continued kneeling on his knees 3 times a day, praying and giving thanks before the Lord, as he'd been doing previously. He says, listen, I'm going to be faithful. I realize I'm putting my life at risk. I realize I'm going to go to the lion's den. But I'm going to be faithful to my God. Acts 5:29, Peter and the apostles, when confronted with the fact that they had to stop preaching the gospel, said, we must obey God rather than men. Do whatever you want to with us. In Acts 20, verse 24, Paul puts it like this, I do not consider my life of any account as dear to myself, so that I may finish my course in the ministry which I have received from the Lord Jesus, to testify solemnly of the gospel of the grace of God. In Acts 21, verse 13, Paul responded to those who were weeping, what are you doing weeping and breaking my heart? For I am ready not only to be bound, but even to die at Jerusalem for the name of the Lord Jesus. This is how we are to think about death. We are to see death in the cause of Christ as an expression of love and worship and adoration. It's interesting. We can express and exalt the Lord Jesus Christ by giving ourselves in death, in the care and service of others, while those who serve Islam's God give themselves in death for the destruction of others. In Hebrews chapter 11, verse 35, after that long list of all those victorious people in faith, it says, but others were tortured, not accepting their release, so that they might obtain a better resurrection. Revelation 2:10, do not fear what you are about to suffer. John writes to the church in Smyrna, behold, the devil is about to cast some of you into prison so that you will be tested, and you will have tribulation for 10 days. Be faithful until death, and I will give you the crown of life. I will give you the crown which is life, the crown which is eternal life. In Revelation 12, verse 11, describing the martyrs of that period of time, they did not love their life even when faced with death. May God help us to begin to think like this. We give our lives to Christ, we live for Christ, and if Christ should so require, we risk our lives and we die for Christ. This is how we can exalt the Lord Jesus, whether by life or by death. The only way to exalt him, whether by life or by death, is to be able to say honestly with Paul, for me to live is Christ, and for me to die is gain. But here's the encouraging part, folks. You don't have to die as a martyr to exalt Christ in your death. You don't have to exalt him that way. Many of us will not be called to be martyrs. So how can you exalt Christ in your death? By facing death like a Christian. By thinking like a Christian. Many of us have not had examples of what that looks like. But God in His grace gave me a great example of that in my father-in-law, Sheila's dad, now with the Lord, the one who got that new set of golf clubs for Christmas. He was an example of how to face death like a Christian. He finished well. A few months before his death, he delivered the commencement address at the Master's College. He ended that message with a brief reflection on his impending death. We ended up playing a short excerpt of that message at his funeral. And I want to finish our study of death with his words as he himself walked through the valley of the shadow of death.
9: Soon, God soon, for we have no real way of knowing an exact timetable, I will be passing through the valley of the shadow of death to go to be with the Lord. I was reared in a very strong environment of anticipation of the Lord's return. And all my life I've looked eagerly for the return of Jesus. What a thrill it would be to hear the sound of the trumpet, to see the heavens roll back like a scroll, to be caught up instantly in the air with to be with the Lord forever. But most of us, if not all of us, must pass through that moment of death. But even that too has its delights. Can you even begin to imagine what it would mean as you are slipping from life while you're looking into the faces of the ones you hold most dear on earth to suddenly find yourself looking into the face of the one who is the most loved? And to find yourself instantly transported into heaven? What a trip. Better, faster, more exciting than any roller coaster ride at Magic Mountain. Better than a rocket ride from Cape Canaveral. But the thing that excites me most about going to be with the Lord is that at the moment I leave this body of corruption, I will be purged of sin and will forever be perfectly holy. When we shall see Him, we shall be like Him, for we shall see Him as He is. My pilgrimage, begun 50 years ago, appears to be coming to its culmination. Soon I will no longer roam the campus, creating my kind of chaos wherever I go. Soon I will no longer enjoy the kind of riposte and repartee with my faculty friends as possible only in academia. Soon my presence will be nothing more than a flitting, flickering, slowly vanishing shadow on the classroom walls. But let me tell you, as I told a student who recently said, "CW, I'm going to miss you. Before we get too sad about this, just remember that our parting is but for a short period of time. We look forward to that day of reunion when all the people of God will be brought together into the presence of the Lord, clothed in garments so radiant that even the angels will be forced to look and take notice. What delight we'll be having in getting accustomed to our newly acquired glorified bodies. We will see the Lamb of God, the Lion of the tribe of Judah. For the first time, we'll realize the full meaning of His sacrificial death, the suffering He endured for us. For the first time, we'll be able to fully experience the breadth of His love, the depth of His grace, the scope of His wisdom, the extent of His power, the brilliance of His glory. We will join the elders in casting down whatever crowns we may receive at the throne of God and say, 'Worthy art Thou, O Lord and God, to receive glory and power. For Thou didst create all things, and because of Thy will they existed and were created.' Then in chorus with the inhabitants of heaven, we will cry out to the Lamb of God, 'Worthy is the Lamb that was slain to receive power and riches and wisdom and might and honor and glory and blessing.' Then, in perfected bodies with perfected minds, we will experience perfect love and fellowship throughout eternity. What a reunion that will be. Now that is an experience to die for.
8: That's Tom Pennington here on The Word Unleashed, concluding the series, No Fear, A Christian Perspective on Death. Today we learned that the death of a fellow Christian brings a beautiful mixture of genuine grief over a real human loss and genuine joy because those who die in the Lord are eternally blessed. While this study does end today, Tom will begin another series next time, and you're invited to join us then here on The Word Unleashed. But Tom, before we end our time today, could you explain how Christians must respond to the death of others?
10: Well, you have to start by acknowledging that death is a serious matter, so it's important that we as Christians respond in a biblical, God-glorifying way. When an unbeliever dies, we respond with genuine sorrow while still appreciating the positive virtues that mark that person's life. And we're free to hold hope, though not presumption, that God may have worked in their heart even at the very end of life. But when a fellow Christian dies, the response is a beautiful and seemingly contradictory mixture of genuine grief, genuine joy, and worship. Grief because death is a real enemy and human loss is real. But joy because Revelation 14:13 declares that those who die in the Lord are blessed. Friend, I trust this series has equipped you to respond biblically to the inevitability and reality of death.
8: Thanks, Tom. And now for Tom Pennington and the entire team, I'm Bill Wright. Thanks for listening to The Word Unleashed, exalting God's glory, explaining God's truth.
11: 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Just leave a message. We'd love to hear it. 903-680-9355. Thanks so much.
12: The doctrine of Balaam, therefore, is the doctrine of compromise. See, the message to Israel was, intermingle with the Moabite women. It's okay. A little bit of compromise here, little bit of compromise there. It won't matter because after all, you're God's people, God's chosen. So you got grace on you. So that little compromise isn't going to hurt anything. Go ahead and intermingle with the Moabite women, but God had forbidden that. And so they came under judgment. So the doctrine of Balaam was the message that a child of God can live like the world and still serve God. That's the doctrine of Balaam. Now I ask you, dear church, is that all over the church today? The doctrine of Balaam? You can have one foot in the world and one foot in the kingdom of God, and it's okay because you're under grace. Call that greasy grace. It's the false message that you as a believer in Jesus Christ can have the best of both worlds. One foot in, one foot out. Kind of in, kind of out, kind of there, kind of not. You're in church on Sunday, the world on Monday. You can embrace other beliefs and other faiths and mingle it in with the Christian faith because no big deal, because after all, you're saved. Doctrine of Balaam encouraged Christians then in the church in Pergamos. Some were teaching this, and some are teaching it now in the Western church, in entire denominations. This doctrine slips in and infiltrates the church today. Don't be so legalistic. Don't be so serious about this thing. Live, enjoy life, party hardy. It encourages Christians to forget that they were called to separate themselves from this world. Are you with me? They say, what do you mean, Jeff? Here's what I mean. I'm in it, but I'm not of it. I'm in the world, but I'm not of it. I'm in it, but it's not my home. I've got another home. I got another kingdom. I got another king. And he wasn't voted in. And he's not a Democrat, and he's not a Republican, and he's not a Libertarian. He's none of those things. No, he's a monarch. He's King of Kings. He's Lord of Lords. And so the whole message that the doctrine of Balaam brings is you can be worldly and still please God. The Bible says, leave the corruption and compromise of the world. Is that what it says? Am I reading it right? 2 Corinthians 6:17. So leave the corruption and compromise of the world. Leave it on Sunday and pick it up again on Monday. Oh, that's not what it says. I'm sorry. Leave it for how long? For good. Don't link up with those who will pollute you. Be careful who you run with. I want you all for myself. Who's talking there? God is. What does he say? I want you all for myself. You're mine. I bought you with a price. Therefore, glorify God in your body. I'll be a father to you. You'll be sons and daughters to me. So the Bible says we're to leave the corruption. So we're to come out from among them. Now, that doesn't mean you don't talk to people that aren't saved. I talk to unsaved people all the time. I have conversation. I enjoy conversing with them. But I don't go where they go on Friday nights. There's acquaintances and there's BFFs. That's best friends forever, okay? But no, the whole idea is as believers, we're called out and called in. He delivered us, Colossians 1:13. He delivered us out of the kingdom of darkness and translated us into the kingdom of God's dear Son. So he brought us out to bring us in.
13: The entire world trembles on the brink of a disaster on a scale that some men only dreamed of in fantasy a few years ago.
14: That was true in 1969 when Billy Graham spoke those words, and it's still true today. But for those who believe in Jesus Christ, well, there's much more to the story.
13: The Bible teaches that the end will come with the coming again of Jesus Christ, and that he will set up a kingdom of righteousness and social justice where hatred, greed, jealousy, and death will no longer be known. That's why a Christian can be an optimist. That's why a Christian in the midst of all that is happening can smile. We know what's going to happen. We know what the end is. The end is going to be the triumph of the Lord Jesus Christ.
14: We can tell you how you can be a part of that perfect new world. 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From the Billy Graham Evangelistic Association and The Well, the voice of life.
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16: The stuff you think is nothing, where nothing's going on, and you think I'm in my own little world, in my own little circle, and God doesn't know where I am or what's going on. Guys, he is doing stuff all the time, and these things intersect and connect somehow, and you get in the middle of it, maybe you can't see it, but down the road you go, oh, that's what that was about.
15: Welcome to Richard Ellis Talks with Richard Ellis. Richard's going to take the next few minutes to share some great words of hope and insight for you. And in today's broken world, that is something everyone is desperate to hear. Richard shares unapologetically the truth of the Bible in a way that's clear, relational, and uplifting. So thank you for taking this time to listen. We know it will bless you. And when you have a moment, you might want to check out our website so we can stay connected with you, richardellis.com. But right now, let's go ahead and get things off and running with today's talk. Here's Richard Ellis.
16: I got to tell you all, you got to read this book. And there are people who say, oh, the Bible, this or that. And you know what? You haven't read it. Pick it up and read it. And slow down. Don't just read it to say you read through it or got through the stuff. Stop, think about it, read it, and go, what is going on here? And look at it, ask questions, and don't get bogged down. Just keep reading. There is amazing stuff in this book. And God has something to say to you from back then to today about the future. It's all here. And it applies to your life, and there are things we're going to look at that'll hopefully give you some context, not just of what's going on here in the book of Esther, but maybe in your own life. What occurred in this book, the time frame is like 483 to 473 BC, a long time ago. The king in this book is Ahasuerus. He is also, I think, known as Xerxes the First. Some of you that care about these things, just to give you context. The book of Esther unveils a segment of Jewish history during the Jewish captivity in Persia. And this king had everything from like India to Ethiopia. Huge kingdom. And let's look at chapter 1, and we'll just dive in and I'll show you where we're going. It came to pass, verse 1, in the days of Ahasuerus. This was the Ahasuerus who reigned over the 127 provinces from India to Ethiopia. So this guy is over 127 provinces, these huge territorial places. The third year of his reign, verse 3, he makes this huge feast. Verse 4, when he showed the riches of his glorious kingdom, he brings everybody in, all the rulers. He's showing them the glorious kingdom and the splendor of his excellent majesty for many days, 180 days. He brings them in, and for 180 days, he takes them around his palaces and his kingdom and shows them how awesome this kingdom they're a part of is. And verse 5, and when these days were completed, the king made a feast lasting 7 days. And I'm going to blow through chapter 1 here and give you the context. He's had this huge display of his power. He has this big 7-day party, lots of wine. They're pretty tanked up at this point. It kind of says that, not in the King James, but it's in here. I'll show you. Verse 9, he's had this big party, beautiful. I mean, it even gives you color in the Bible. There's white and blue linen curtains fastened with cords of fine linen and purple and silver rods. I mean, it's an awesome sight. Even describes the marble, the turquoise and white and black marble, pavement, mosaics, all this stuff. Verse 9, Queen Vashti, this is his number one queen. And Queen Vashti also made a feast for the women. So she's throwing a party over in the concubine area in the women's palace. And he's doing his thing with all his guys. On the 7th day, when the heart of the king was merry, verse 10, with wine, he commanded these guys, these eunuchs, who served in the king's presence, he said, go get Queen Vashti. Now all he wanted her to do was dress up real pretty because she was beautiful. And he was going to parade this queen into this party and go, look what I got. Now, there are a lot of guys out there like this. They don't want to marry anybody. They just want an arm piece. You ever met a guy like this? He's looking for some chick just to walk around with. And he calls for her to come into his party and show her off. And she says no. She refused in verse 12 to come at the king's command brought by his eunuchs. Therefore, the king was furious. His anger burned within him. So he gets all the ruler guys together and says, all right, we can't let this happen. Because if the word gets out in the kingdom that Queen Vashti said no, they're all going to start saying no. We're going to have bedlam in the world because women don't do what their husbands say. Now, this is Old Testament. I'm not saying it's New Testament. This is Old Testament. And this is just this king's opinion. So they come up with this thing, and verse 19, basically what happens is Vashti shall come no more before King Ahasuerus, and that's probably fine with her. She's banished. Okay, she never comes before the king again. Verse 1 of chapter 2, after these things, when the wrath of King Ahasuerus subsided, he remembered Vashti, what she had done and what had been decreed against her. Then the king's servants who attended him said, let beautiful young virgins be sought for the king. Let's get you some more queens. You don't have enough queens. Let's get some more queens. So they appointed officers. They go out into all the kingdom and start gathering up virgins. And let me tell you something. This is not a good thing for these girls. Because what happens to these girls, you'll see in a minute, is these women are gathered up and brought into this king. And he's just got this house full of women. And they get like, you talk about one night stand problems. That's all they get. And you'll see, let's keep reading here what happens. So the beautiful young virgins are besought for the king, and let beauty preparations, and this is where like beauty salons start in verse 3, and let beauty preparations be given them. They'd find these women, bring them in. If the king looked at them and said, oh yeah, this is a good batch, then they had beauty preparations. Flip the page if you have to get to this. And there's this one girl, verse 7, Mordecai had brought up Hadassah, that is Esther. Her Persian name is Esther, so we'll stay with Esther. His uncle's daughter, for she had neither father nor mother. The young woman was lovely and beautiful. When her father and mother died, Mordecai took her as his own daughter. She's one of these girls taken in. And she comes out of a family, a Jewish family, that's come out of exile, that's come into this captivity into Persia. All right, let's look at verse 8. So when the king commanded and decreed was heard, when many young women were gathered at Shushan, the citadel, under the custody of Haggai, that Esther also was taken to the king's palace into the care of Haggai, the custodian of the women. Now the young woman pleased him, and she obtained his favor, so he readily gave beauty preparations to her besides her allowance. So she got beauty preparations and an allowance. Then 7 choice maidservants were provided for her from the king's palace, and he moved her and her maidservants to the best place in the house of the women. Now go down to verse 12. Each young woman's turn came to go in to King Ahasuerus after she had completed 12 months preparation. She had to stay in his spa for 12 months. According to the regulations for the women, for thus were the days of their preparation apportioned. 6 months with oil and myrrh. Now I want you to get a picture of this. You got this house full of virgins, And for 12 months, these women are prepped to spend one night with this king. 6 months with oil of myrrh and 6 months with perfumes and preparations for beautifying women. These women were drop-dead, smell-good, gorgeous women. I mean, their skin was so soft, 6 months of oil, 6 months of perfume. They had been pampered beyond belief. Now, they better enjoy this, because the pampering and the preparation for what was going to happen, if the king didn't like them, they never saw him ever again. They'd get shifted from one house to the one-night stand to the next place, and it's what it describes here. Verse 14, in the evening, it was her turn to go in, Esther. In the evening she went, and in the morning she returned to the second

little bit of trivia. There is no mention of God in this whole book. It's this story about this girl named Esther who somehow gets picked because she's pretty, which sometimes can be a curse in a way. She gets picked, ends up in this king's harem, and one night her turn comes. She makes a great impression. He falls in love with her. He says, I'm going to make you queen, makes her queen. So here this little girl comes to this kingdom, becomes queen, and there she is. For what? And I'm sure she's wondering some days for what as well. Her uncle, this guy who's raised her down in verse 21, sat at the king's gate, because this is the girl he's raised, and there's these two guys, doorkeepers, who are plotting to kill the king. Mordecai is his name. He turns these guys in, tells Queen Esther. Esther tells the king and says, Mordecai told me this. They execute these two guys on the gallows, and the king's life is saved because of Mordecai and Esther. All right, then chapter 3. This guy named Haman comes along and gets promoted to the top dog in the whole kingdom. And Mordecai, Esther's uncle, would not bow and pay homage to this guy in verse 2. So Haman gets real upset but doesn't take it out personally. You got somebody like this, they're so vengeful that Haman did not take it out personally on Mordecai. He says, you know what? This guy's a Jew. I'm going to figure out a way to wipe out every Jew in the kingdom. So Haman sought to destroy all the Jews who were throughout the whole kingdom of Ahasuerus. Goes to the king and says, verse 9, let a decree be written that they may be destroyed. So he gets this thing written up according to the law of the Medes and the Persians that every Jew will be destroyed in the kingdom. Verse 13, letters were sent to destroy, to kill, to annihilate all the Jews, both young and old, little children, women, in one day. They set a certain day that they'd all be slaughtered. Chapter 4, Mordecai finds out about this. He tears his clothes, goes into mourning. Verse 3, great mourning among the Jews with fasting, weeping, and wailing, and many lay in sackcloth. Cloth and ashes. Verse 4, Esther's maids and eunuchs come and told her the queen was deeply distressed. She finds out what's happened. She sends out to Mordecai, you know, what's going on. He sends messages back and forth, a copy in verse 8 of this written decree to show Esther and command her to go to the king to make supplication to him and plead before him for the people. All right, now listen, we're going to pick up, and I'm going to read you quite a bit here out of chapter 4, beginning of verse 11. And Esther sends back to Mordecai and says this, all the king's servants and the people of the king's provinces know that any man or woman who goes into the inner court to the king who has not been called, he has but one law, put all to death, except the one to whom the king holds out the golden scepter that he may live. Yet I myself have not been called to go into the king these 30 days. She hadn't been before the king in 30 days, hasn't seen him. And the law says if you walk in before the king without being summoned, he can be executed. Unless he holds out his scepter and you touch the end of the scepter and he receives you. So she's being told to go in there and appeal the case for the Jews to this king. So they told Mordecai Esther's words and Mordecai told them to answer Esther. Now listen to these verses. All this has happened. There's a decree going out to kill all these Jews. And Mordecai told them to answer Esther in verse 13. Do not think in your heart that you will escape in the king's palace any more than all the other Jews. For if you remain completely silent at this time, relief and deliverance will arise for the Jews from another place. But you and your father's house will perish. God will intervene somewhere, somehow, and deliver these people. But you and your father's house will not make it. What? If you remain completely silent at this time. Yet who knows, and this is the great quote from the book of Esther, yet who knows whether you have come to the kingdom for such a time as this? I don't know where you are. I don't know what you're going through. Some of you are getting new jobs. You lost a job. You're breaking up. You're starting to date. You're in situations and circumstances, and you look at them. You go, God, why is this happening at this point in my life? At this age, I ought to be retiring. I had all this money saved up. Whatever your situation. And you're like, what is going on in my life? And it just looks like normal, everyday stuff's going on around you. People are coming and going. Governments. And there is a whole people group about to be slaughtered here. Esther somehow ends up the queen, and Mordecai, who raised her, sends a message and says, look, you can be silent, but you and your family are going to die. God will take care of it somehow. But you may be in the kingdom for such a time as this. This may be the whole purpose. And you say, but who am I? How many people say to me, who am I? What can I do? I don't know who you are and what you can do, but I do know this. If you will choose to trust God and obey Him and speak when He says speak and act when He says act and go when He says go,
that God will use any and everybody, each of us, to accomplish His will and His plan and His

0: purpose. You say, but I don't have any influence. Neither did this little girl who got picked out of hundreds and hundreds of virgins to end up in some king's harem, orchestrates her life and gets her in a place where when she walks in, you see what happens here in just a second. Look what she goes on to say, verse 15. Then Esther told them to reply to Mordecai, "Go gather all the Jews who are present in Shushan and fast for me. Neither eat nor drink for 3 days, night or day. My maids and I will fast likewise, and so I will go to the king, which is against the law, and if I perish, I perish." Now there's an attitude. You get every Jew in town to fast and pray 3 days, don't eat or drink, and my maids and I are going to do the same thing, and I'm going to break the law and go in there before the king, and if I die, I die. Now you show me some people got that kind of attitude, I'll show you how to take the planet. She gets it in her head and realizes, you know what? People's lives at stake, including my own. If I die, I die. If I perish, I perish. So Mordecai went his way and did according to all that Esther commanded them. And in chapter 5, she walks in. She gets all decked out, puts all her queen things on, goes and stands where the king can see her in chapter 5, and he motions for her. I mean, she could have died just like that. He motions, she walks in, touches the end of his scepter in verse 2, and in verse 3, and the king said to her, "What do you wish, Queen Esther? What is your request? It shall be given to you up to half the kingdom." He says, "I'll give you anything you want up to half of my kingdom." It's dangerous when you go to 51%, they get control. So Esther answered, "If it pleases the king, let the king and Haman come today to the banquet that I have prepared for him." So she invites the king and Haman, the guy who's trying to get she and all her people killed, and I don't think Haman realizes that she's a Jew and hadn't connected she and Mordecai together. So she invites him to a party. They go to this. Haman leaves all excited. He's been invited to the party with the king. He was the only one invited to the queen's house. So he leaves the party, runs into Mordecai. He sees Mordecai and the guy won't bow. Now he's really hot. He's upset. He goes home. He gets his friends. You ever done this? Get all your friends and family together. Go, you know, "I've had it. I've had it with this job, this boss, and I'm going to plot against them somehow." Well, he plots and comes up with this deal. And he says he's going to get Mordecai hung. Verse 14, his wife Zeresh and all his friends said to him, "Let a gallows be made 75 feet high, and in the morning suggest to the king that Mordecai be hanged on it." Now watch this. Now guys, I'm trying to communicate something, and we're doing it fast, and I want you to go back and read this sometime. You are dealing with a God of unbelievable detail. The stuff you think is nothing, where nothing's going on, and you think I'm in my own little world, in my own little circle, and God doesn't know where I am or what's going on. Guys, He is doing stuff all the time, and these things intersect and connect somehow, and you get in the middle of it. Maybe you can't see it, but down the road you go, "Oh, that's what that was about. That's why that was happening." Now look at chapter 6. And that night the king could not sleep. So one was commanded to bring the book of the records of the chronicles, and they were read before the king. He says, "Read something to me." So they bring all the documents, like minutes of all these things that have happened. They start reading. And it was found written that night what they read, that Mordecai had told of these two guys, two of the king's eunuchs, the doorkeepers who had sought to lay hands on King Ahasuerus. The king said, "What honor or dignity has been bestowed on Mordecai for this?" Well, what have we done for Mordecai? And the king's servants who attended him said, "Nothing has been done for him." So the king said, "Who's in the court?" Now Haman had just entered the outer court of the king's palace to suggest that the king hang Mordecai on the gallows. Are y'all following this? That he had prepared for him. The king's servant said to him, "Well, Haman's here, standing in the court." And the king says, "Well, let him come in." So Haman came in, and the king asked him, "What shall be done for the man whom the king delights to honor?" Well, Haman thought in his heart, "Well, whom would the king desire to honor more than me?" And Haman answered the king, "For the man whom the king desires to honor, he goes off. Let a royal robe be brought, which the king has worn, and a horse on which the king has ridden, which has a royal crest placed on its head. Then let this robe and horse be delivered to the hand of one of the king's most noble princes, that he may array the man whom the king delights to honor. Then parade him on horseback throughout the city square and proclaim before him, 'Thus it shall be done to the man whom the king delights to honor.'" Now Haman has just described what he thinks the king is going to do to him. Haman has come to the king that morning to say, "I'm going to hang Mordecai." And now he's delivered this thing that ought to be done to people the king honors. And the king says, okay, great idea, go do it to Mordecai. So now the guy who was trying to kill all the Jews and destroy Mordecai that day is going to have to put Mordecai in one of the king's robes on one of the king's horses with a crest on the horse and parade this guy all over town saying, this is what happens to the people the king honors. So, verse 11, Haman took the robe and the horse, arrayed Mordecai, and led him on horseback throughout the city square and proclaimed before him, thus it shall be done to the man whom the king delights to honor. Afterward, Mordecai went back to the king's gate, but Haman hurried to his house, mourning and with his head covered. He is bummed. And Haman's wife, in verse 13, when Haman told his wife Zeresh and all his friends everything that happened to him, his wise men and his wife Zeresh said to him, buddy, you're in big trouble. If Mordecai, before whom you have begun to fall, is of Jewish descent, you will not prevail against him, but will surely fall before him. And while they were still talking with him, the king's eunuchs came and hastened to bring Haman to the banquet which Esther had prepared. So now he's having to go to this banquet that Esther has prepared for the king and Haman. And if you read in chapter 7, the king says to Esther, what do you want? And she starts pleading her case. Verse 4, for we have been sold, my people and I, to be destroyed, to be killed, and to annihilated. Had we been sold as male and female slaves, I would have held my tongue, though the enemy should never compensate for the king's loss. So King Ahasuerus answered and said to Queen Esther, who is he and where is he who would dare presume in his heart to do such a thing? And Esther said, the adversary and enemy is this wicked Haman. He's sitting at the table with them. So Haman was terrified before the king and queen. The king gets up in his wrath from the banquet of wine and went into the palace garden. He's trying to cool off, think about what he's going to do. But Haman stood before Queen Esther, pleading for his life, for he saw that evil was determined against him by the king. The king comes back from the palace garden to the place of the banquet of wine. Haman had fallen across the couch where Esther was. Then the king said, will he also assault a queen while I'm in the house? As the word left the king's mouth, they covered Haman's head. Now, Harbonah, one of the eunuchs, said to the king, look, now these are visibles. This guy built 75-foot gallows to hang Mordecai on, and this eunuch says, look, the gallows, 75 feet high, which Haman made for Mordecai, who spoke good on the king's behalf, is standing at the house of Haman. Then the king said, hang him on it. So Haman is hung that day on the gallows he built at his own house for Mordecai. Chapter 8. On that day, King Ahasuerus gave Queen Esther the house of Haman, the enemy of the Jews, and Mordecai came before the king, for Esther had told how he was related to her. So the king took off his signet ring, which he had taken from Haman, and gave it to Mordecai. And if you keep reading, the way this thing unfolds is he gives them the authorization, the power to write a document that overruled the previous document to destroy the Jews. And on the same day that all the Jews were supposed to be destroyed, the new law went out that on that same day, anybody who tried to destroy the Jews was to be destroyed. Carte blanche, signet ring of the king completely turned over. Why? And then there's more to it than that. We don't have time to hit it. I want you to go home and read the rest of Esther. Let me tell you why that happened. One woman spoke up. One woman, no matter how she got where she was supposed to be, no matter what the circumstances, the anxiety, being a virgin, going into this harem, all this stuff, there's a moment in time, and maybe her whole life, she had come to the kingdom for one moment in time. Now, guys, let me tell you something. You may live another 20, 30, 40 years, but this may be the day, and it may be the last day of your life. And you may have been born and alive for this day. You wake up tomorrow and go, well, I guess that wasn't the case. If you will live today and each day as though it were the day you were born, and you say, God, what have you got me here for? Your job is being a Christian. Your job is living a life that makes a difference where somebody can see and hear that you know the God of the universe and you're able to explain to them that they can know the God of the universe and have more than just some vocation on the planet, have a real job, which is communicating to people that there's eternal life, there's abundant life between here and heaven, and there's a reason to be alive. Always, the scripture says, always be ready to give a reason for the hope that's within you. That's why I'm alive.
1: 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And Richard's back now to wrap up today's talk.
0: It's do or die, and in some cases it literally is someone dying. Now, how do you say, well, how's that? We have the privilege of communicating the gospel, the good news of Jesus Christ to people whose basically their lives suck and they don't know why and they don't know what to do about it. And if we don't do what we're supposed to do, and that's communicate the answer, the hope that's within us, they die not just physically one day, but eternally, according to what the scripture says. You say, well, do you just whack everybody over the head you see with the Bible? No, you be sensitive, you be wise, you be gentle, but you speak the truth in love when your time comes. And sometimes, even if it means if I perish, I perish, like Esther says, you step up to the plate and say, if I get fired, if God tells you to say something and you get fired for it, so be it. You trust Him more than trying to protect yourself. You say, well, that's not wise. Let me tell you something. The wisest thing you'll ever do is listen to God, get in a place where you can hear Him, and then obey Him. It can cost you your life. It can cost you your job. It can cost you a lot of stuff. But it's more expensive to disobey, I promise you, than it ever is to obey, ultimately.
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3: Consume the Word of God. Consume this book we call the Bible, the inspired, inerrant, infallible Word of God. If you want to know the mind of God, read this book. Consume it. Until your mind is washed by the truth and the revelation of God, and to where your first thought is always from the mind of God. Let me take you to Joshua chapter 1 and verse 8. Here's how the Lord encouraged Joshua and told him how he would have good success. This book of the law shall not depart from your mouth, but you shall meditate on it day and night, so that you may be careful to do according to all that is written in it. For then you will make your way prosperous, and then you will have good success. As much of a military leader that Joshua was, and he was a very capable military leader, he was the right guy to take them across the Jordan and fight these battles. Joshua, the most important thing is to saturate your mind with the Word of God and to consume this book. The Lord says, you shall meditate on it day and night. To meditate is to think about it, and to think about it again, and to think about it again, and again, and again, and again. It starts with reading the scriptures, then studying the scriptures, and then meditating and thinking about the scriptures. By the way, in Eastern mysticism, meditation is the practice of emptying your mind. Biblical meditation is all about filling your mind with the Word of God. You meditate upon the scriptures. You memorize the scriptures. David said in the Psalms, "Thy word have I hid in my heart that I might not sin against you. Why? Because the devil wants to take captive every thought you have. And if he can capture your thoughts, he can capture your actions. If he can capture your actions, he can capture your habits. If he can form your habits, he can form your character. And if he has influence on your character, he can determine your destiny at some level. So the Lord says to Joshua, and meditate on this day and night. The first thought of your day needs to be from God's word. Discipline yourself for that, friends. Paul says to Timothy, discipline yourself for the purpose of godliness. The discipline, the habit of daily reading God's word, studying it, meditating upon it, thinking about it throughout the day, carrying it, hiding it in your heart, because you're stepping into battle.
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7: Welcome to the God-Centered Life with Josh Moody, moving into chapter 3 of the book of Ephesians, verses 1 through 13. For a study we're calling Don't Lose Heart. It's part of our Heavenly Places series. Josh Moody, Senior Pastor of College Church in Wheaton, Illinois. I'm Todd Steve. Thanks for joining us for this study today. Josh, sadly, the reports of folks losing hope seem to be increasing at a tragic rate these days. Mm-hmm. Our study today, yes, it may be for someone else, but may also be for that part of us that we keep hidden.
8: Mental health issues can be quite a challenge to be upfront about, can't they? Mm-hmm. And we can easily feel judged if we admit to feelings of sadness or depression or anxiety or something like that. And even if it isn't in any way clinical, though it may be, it can also be quite challenging to address. And without trying to do complicated counseling in 30 seconds on air, at the end of the day, we do have something here that means we do not need to lose heart. And I hope it'll be a wonderful encouragement to us all.
7: Josh Moody is the teacher, but God is the speaker who's saying, you have hope. Ephesians, the third chapter, verses 1 through 13. Here's Josh.
8: I want to introduce this passage this way. There was a particular man I have in my mind who, around 1,500 or so times, it is said, he tried to be cast in a movie, to be accepted in a movie. And he was rejected at least 1,500 times. His finances got so bad at some point that he couldn't keep the lights on. So then he had a dog, and in order to turn the lights back on, he sold his dog for $35, and he could turn the lights back on. He actually was homeless for a while in the New Jersey Port Authority. He found a place to bed down for the night there for a couple of months. He wrote another script that was accepted, and he insisted that he would star in that script. And the movie was so successful that it spawned a whole bunch of other movies, and the franchise has continued. Of course, I'm talking about Rocky. Sylvester Stallone, one of the greatest movie celebrities of our era. I guess it's not surprising, given the bat story of his life, how a lot of his stories tend to be about someone who could have given up but did not, could have lost heart, as the Apostle Paul is urging them not to here, to not lose heart. At one point in one of the movies, he says, what counts is not how hard you can hit. What counts is how hard you can get hit and then get back up again. It's easy to give up. What's hard is keeping going. What's hard is getting hit hard and then getting back up again. That's hard. Paul's writing this letter to the Ephesians to encourage them. We're at one of the key moments of the letter where he's saying to them, do not lose heart. The reason, of course, why they were being tempted to lose heart is, as he says here, for this reason, I, Paul, a prisoner of Christ Jesus. He was in jail. He was a prisoner for proclaiming the gospel. And therefore, the Ephesians who believed that gospel must have been feeling, if the Apostle Paul is thrown in jail, who's next? If the leader is thrown in jail, well, they're after us next. And so he tells them, don't lose heart. But he doesn't just tell them not to lose heart. He gives them reasons. I think at least you can pick out three basic reasons that he has in this passage. So first, don't lose heart first because you have a home. Now, the emphasis on home is a little hidden in our translations, and it's not a fault of our translations. It's the trickiness of translating a particular key word in the letter. So in verse 2 of chapter 3, the word that is translated stewardship is the Greek word oikonomia, related to a home, a house, the rules of the house. Household management, if you look it up in a dictionary, that's often what it says. And so hence it's sometimes translated stewardship, emphasizing management. But the basic idea in the word is a home that needs to be looked after right and stewarded. The house, the rules of God's house, God's home. This word, oikonomia, Paul uses right beforehand in chapter 2. The root of that word is then translated in different ways. So verse 19, the household of God. The root of that word is in the original, or structure, or being built, or dwelling place. In fact, it's been a theme of the Apostle Paul's right from the beginning of the letter. If you go to chapter 1 and verse 10, you'll see there he talks about that God has set forth in Christ, verse 10, as a plan for the fullness of time to unite all things in him, things in heaven and things on earth. Well, that plan is oikonomia. So I think, basically, the Apostle Paul is saying something like this. You Ephesians, you are being excluded from many houses. You've left the membership of the house of the goddess of Artemis. And the house of Rome, the citizenship of the Roman Empire, is one that is at least a difficult place for you to exist in because you have to worship Caesar as Lord, and yet Jesus is Lord. You're increasingly feeling this pressure. I know that because I'm in jail for preaching Jesus is Lord. But I want to encourage you not to lose heart because you have a home. I want you to think of God's plan for his people a bit like a master of a house. God has a home for his people. He's been planning it from the beginning of time. And that home includes all nations, not just the Jewish people, but all the different nations. All peoples in Christ are at home in God's house. And he's had that plan, and it is now being fulfilled in the church. In 2006, a fisherman from the Philippines caught a pearl, and he was particularly enamored by this pearl, so he brought it back home, and he put it under his bed as a kind of good luck charm or something like that. 10 years later, he kept it in his home for 10 years. 10 years later, an expert in pearls was traveling through the region and found out that he had a pearl kept in his house under his bed and asked to have a look at it, and the fisherman brought it out. It turned out that this pearl was probably the largest pearl that had ever been discovered, naturally grown pearl. It weighs 52 pounds, 2 foot long, 1 foot wide. It's worth a lot. The previous largest ever discovered is 1/6 the size, and it's worth about $35 million. Imagine, well, six times as much, I suppose. And he kept it at home, locked away, under his bed, not appreciating its value. I think many of us have a similar sort of underappreciation of the church. The pearl of great price is the gospel. And it brings us together in the home of all ages, all nations. You belong. You're here by grace. It's your home. Don't lose heart.
7: Reason number one to not lose heart. You have a home. Reason number two, up next. But first, we'd love to hear from you. Wherever you call home right now geographically, we have folks listening all across the world, and it's so encouraging to hear from folks that we don't even know were joining us. So if that's you, drop us a line. You can do so at our website, godcenteredlife.org. We'd be so encouraged to hear from you. Back into Ephesians now. Here's Josh.
8: But then second, says the Apostle Paul, I've got another reason why you shouldn't lose heart, and I'm going to emphasize it over and over again in this section so you get it, and it's to do with this mystery. So not only don't lose heart because you have a home, but also don't lose heart because you know the secret to life, the mystery. And he defines what he means by mystery in verse 6. He says this, "This mystery is that the Gentiles," that is the non-Jewish nations, "are fellow heirs, members of the same body, and partakers of the promise in Christ Jesus through the gospel." He there is using a set of with words, fellow heirs, members of the same body, and joint partakers of the promise in Christ Jesus through the gospel. And almost certainly, I think, he's using these three with words hoping that his readers, as they study what he's written, will get the connections. The connections are these. In chapter 2, he has said that we are alive with Christ, and we're raised with Christ, and we're seated with Christ. Three with words. And then a little bit later in chapter 2, he says, and that means that we are with each other as his people. We relate with each other, for we've been raised with Christ, three times repeated. And now when it comes to the mystery of the gospel, the secret that you know, he uses another set of three with words. With the body, with the partakers, with heirs, fellow heirs. What I think the Apostle Paul is saying is something like this. I want you to realize, Ephesians, the gospel is much bigger than perhaps you're tempted to think. Yes, the gospel is about your personal relationship with Jesus. You've been raised with him and you have a new relationship with God. That is what the gospel is about, but it's bigger than that. The gospel also then impacts your relationships with other people in the church, the community of God's people. But he says it's even bigger than that. Because of the gospel, three times over repeated, another set of three with words, you Christians have the secret, the mystery, the secret that has now been revealed, the hidden mystery of God. The hidden mystery of God being how God is going to save people. How is it possible that God, who is holy and loving, he's going to reconcile those two things, fulfill his promise given to Abraham and Moses and all the rest in the Old Testament, to bring all nations together under one banner in his grace and love. How is that possible? And it's revealed in the New Testament at the cross where Jesus died for our sins. And he's saying, you Christians, you have the secret to life. And every time you relate as Christians in the home, in the church, you are preaching that mystery. People often talk about the significance of community in church. If you read strategic documents about how to do church these days, they'll go on and on and on about how everyone's looking for community. We live an isolated age, we're always on our screens, and everyone's looking for community, for sure. But the point of the community of the church is not just that it's a community. The point of the community of the church is it's revealing the mystery of the gospel, that this is how God saves people. Paul will make a similar point a little bit later when he comes to talk about husbands and wives and how a husband is to love his wife as Christ loves the church. This is a mystery, he says, a profound mystery, but I'm talking about how Christ loves the church. In other words, the way a husband loves his wife is revealing in practice, in daily life, how much God loves his people through the death of Jesus on the cross. And similarly, the way we love each other, different ages, different races, different classes, different abilities, speaks to a watching world that you have the secret of life, which is how God is going to save sinners. It's a bit like this. There's a story of a man who was stuck in a hole. He fell down the hole. The sides of the hole were very slippery. He couldn't get back up again, you know, that sort of thing. So he's there stuck in a hole, and he's obviously calling out for help. And the first person who comes along is a psychiatrist. And I've got nothing against psychiatrists. I think they're wonderful people. I've got many friends who are psychiatrists. So don't, if you're a psychiatrist here this morning, don't feel that I'm about to get at you. I'm not. There's a priest in a moment. So, you know, all things are equal. So, anyway, the first person who comes along is a psychiatrist. And he sees the guy stuck in a hole. And he looks down and he goes into his medicine bag. And he gets out some Prozac and he gives him some pills. You know, you'll feel better. Well, I guess he does feel better, but he's still stuck in the hole. A bit later, as the man keeps on calling out for help, a priest comes along. Here's the priest. So the priest looks down the hole and sees the man stuck there and thinks to himself, well, I believe in prayer. And of course, prayer is very powerful, and we believe in prayer as a church. And it's not like prayer is the last thing we should do. You know, if you can't do anything else, pray. No, prayer is doing something. But for the purpose of the story, the priest decides to pray. And he prays specifically that the man stuck in the hole would realize all that God has given him that is good, though he is stuck in the hole. Oh Lord, may his eyes be open to the fact that he's still alive, though he's stuck in a hole. So the priest goes on his way, packing himself on the back, having prayed a good prayer and all that. Finally, along comes a friend. And the friend jumps in the hole. And the guy who was stuck in the hole looks at his friend and says, well, what are you doing here? What's the point of this? Now we're both stuck in the hole. And the friend says, ah, but I've been in this hole before, and I know the way out. And he leads him out. He has the secret to life. If you're a Christian, you by definition know the way out. You've been saved. The mystery has been revealed to you. And the way we relate to each other, jumping in the hole of other Christians around us, loving each other, rescuing those who are not yet Christians, speaking the gospel, all that, says the Apostle Paul, shows that you know the secret to life. Oh, don't lose heart. People since time immemorial have been searching into these things. They've been trying to figure out how it is that God in his love, yet his justice, will rescue people. And you know, it isn't the Roman Empire and the Roman gods. It isn't Goddess Artemis. It isn't relativistic pluralism today, all these other religions. It's Jesus, and you know it. And the way you relate together speaks that message. So don't lose heart. You have a home. You know the secret to life. And then most of all, says the Apostle Paul, and I think it's the culmination of what he's saying here before he returns to his where he was going to go. When we look at chapter 3 next week. And the climax of this bit, you get glory. Most of all, this is the third reason. You have a home. You know the secret to life. You get glory. Third, That's why not to lose heart. So I ask you not to lose heart over what I'm suffering for you, which is your glory. And notice what he does not say. He does not say, which means one day you'll get to go to glory. What Paul is talking about is that the suffering that he's experiencing right now for Jesus in jail for preaching the gospel is giving them glory. Obviously, there's eternal glory to come. It's only a foretaste. It's not the whole thing yet. But they are experiencing it, though he's suffering. And not only though he's suffering, because he's suffering. So I ask you not to lose heart over what I am suffering for you, which is your glory. It's for you, which is your glory. It's amazing. It's an amazing thought. The Apostle Paul, I think, is saying something like this. Ephesian Christians, when you see that I'm in jail, and I've been busy church planting and preaching all the rest, and now I've been thrown in jail, and I'm in Rome. In fact, I've been there quite a long time. Almost certainly he'd been there about 5 years by now. And you're beginning to think, well, you know, this is a bit of a downer. And could it be me next? I want you to realize that there's a pattern. And I want you to pick up that pattern. It's a substitutionary pattern, an exchange pattern, which is for you, giving his life for you. And I want you to realize that that pattern works in the Christian life. That our sufferings for Jesus are sufferings that reveal the glory in the present in a way that they will only be fully fulfilled in the future. Something like that. And therefore, Ephesians, don't lose heart. Don't think to yourself when you're under pressure in Ephesus about that Artemis god down the road with the huge temple, one of the 7 wonders of the world. Don't think for yourself, oh, forget that for a bunch of bananas, I'm off to somewhere nicer. Actually, the opposition that you're facing, that's the time you're going to see God's glorious power at work. It is the pattern. One of the great ancient Christian leaders called Tertullian put it like this. He said, the blood of the martyrs is the seed of the church. Of course, it isn't just blood or just jail. It's when we're under pressure for our Christian faith at school, at work, in the culture, and we're feeling opposed. The Apostle Paul is saying, right there is your glory. Opposition days, they are glory days. That's the pattern. No cross, no crown. Crucifixion, resurrection. The blood of the martyrs is the seed of the church. I'm in jail, which is suffering, which is for your glory. That's the pattern. And if it is true, therefore, that the culture is becoming less Christian, which I suppose it is true, what that means is, if we're faithful, in the future, they'll look back on these days and they'll say, those were their glory days. It's what the Chinese church says with the opposition that it faced in the mid-20th century when the Chinese missionaries were kicked out and everyone wondered what would happen to the church. What actually happened to the church is it massively increased. But of course, it requires us not losing heart.
7: That's Josh Moody, and this is The God-Centered Life. Powerful coupling there. Helping others may be the best way For us, we who know the way out of the hole, to reference your illustration, to raise our own spirits. And so true. Paul's statement that his suffering in jail is providing glory for, and I believe you were saying that glory for the church in Ephesus. I want to revisit that momentarily, because you said it's a substitutionary pattern, which I would assume represents the cross.
9: Right.
7: His suffering is a reminder. Is that what's going on there?
8: Yes. So his suffering is for them. It's for their benefit. It's so that they would hear the gospel, experience the gospel, and therefore experience glory. And the Apostle Paul, in his missionary suffering, is a echo of Christ's atoning sacrifice. And so those of us who serve Jesus, and Jesus talked about this, you've got to pick up your cross and follow me, as we go on our to tell other people about Jesus, if it costs us something, as it so often will, we are not only doing that in a self-sacrificial way, because that's sometimes what it takes to reach someone. In the very way we live, we're representing the same heart of Jesus who gave his life for us. And so we echo in some very small manner the great, amazing sacrifice of God incarnate at the cross.
7: We echo, and that's a reminder to us, which, like a communion service, a reminder of what's taking place. Yep. Got it. Fantastic. Thank you, Josh. And reminders are good. Why? Because we forget. And we can forget our faith roots as modern culture turns up the volume on its take on our belief systems. Which is why we're excited about our resource this month. Josh goes about removing the frames culture places around our faith so that we stay connected to a vibrant and true gospel. You can learn more and get your copy by visiting our website, godcenteredlife.org. Next time, so you mean everybody?
8: I want you, church, to have love for each other, to comprehend with everyone else in the church, with all the other network of churches, all the saints, the old ones, the young ones, the easy to get along ones, the ones who are slightly less easygoing, all the saints.
7: Continuing our look at the book of Ephesians, chapter 3 in the focus, GodCenteredLife.org resources for you. 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
10: Nowhere in the scripture does it teach that you ought to search and pursue happiness. You find happiness as you do your duty. You find happiness as you lead a disciplined life before God. You'll have periods of happiness. But God nowhere promises happiness is to be a goal in life. It's not a goal. Our goal is to obey God. Our goal is to do the will of God. Our goal is to be a disciple of the Lord Jesus Christ. And as we move along, we will pick up happiness here and there along the way. If you sense a longing for God, a desire to change and be a new person, that's God speaking to your heart. And as you respond, He will give you the ability and the power to change, because He has to do the changing. To delay makes the right decision harder, and indecision in itself is a choice. You decide tonight that you're going to wait till some other time. That's a choice. Away from God. And your heart gets harder, the Bible says. And the next time you have an opportunity to come to Christ, your heart may not be as ready as it is tonight. He can fill that cosmic void in your heart, because that void in your heart is made because you are made in the image of God. And without God, there's a void there that only God can fill. Nothing else can fill it. Marriage can't fill it. Drugs can't fill it. Sex can't fill it. Alcohol can't fill it. Friendships can't fill it. The church even can't fill it. Religion can't fill it. But the person of Jesus Christ can fill it. and can give you a brand new life. From tonight on, if you're willing to accept the challenge of Christ, who loved you so much that he died on the cross and rose again and is alive tonight, ready to come into your heart and into your life.
9: When you stop to think about it, prayer can seem too good to be true. The God who created the universe invites you to talk with him anytime you like, about anything you like, and yet...
11: there are so many people that say, well, I don't feel like praying. I only pray when I feel like it.
9: Billy Graham.
11: Have a definite time that you set aside and pray when you least feel like it. The will is involved here too. Prayer is work. And many times you make yourself keep your appointment with God, and out of some of those moments come your most precious moments and some of your greatest answers to prayer.
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11: We pray tonight that thy Holy Spirit will draw all men unto the Savior, for we ask it in his name. Amen.
9: From the Billy Graham Evangelistic Association and The Well, the voice of life.
12: The numbers are staggering. Nearly 5,000 Christians are killed each year for their faith. This figure comes from the 2026 World Watch List, compiled by Open Doors, the most widely cited annual assessment of Christian persecution. And it's only getting worse. The death toll, while shocking, is not the only horror believers in Christ are up against. Nearly 400 million Christians worldwide face high levels of persecution. Not only violence, but surveillance, church closures, and imprisonment. Here in 21st century America, we've yet to experience violent levels of persecution, and we've seen virtually no martyrdom. But one day, we might. And if that day comes, if you're given the ultimatum to renounce your faith or die for it, the question you'll have to ask yourself is this: do I love God more than my own life? Here's what Jesus said in Matthew chapter 16. If anyone desires to come after me, let him deny himself and take up his cross and follow me. For whoever desires to save his life will lose it, but whoever loses his life for my sake will find it. Hi, I'm Philip Keller, and you're listening to Cornerstone Connection with Pastor Gary Hamrick. Coming your way next, he was a man full of faith and power, a deacon in the very first church, and a man who loved God more than his own life. His story comes your way next as Pastor Gary continues his teaching series from the book of Acts. From Cornerstone Chapel in Leesburg, Virginia, here's Pastor Gary Hamrick with today's Cornerstone Connection, a martyr's example.
13: Acts chapter 6 and 7. As I've been mentioning in our journey through the book of Acts, if you've been here, the book of Acts is somewhat like a book of firsts because it introduces us to some things for the very first time. In chapter 1, we have the first time that ministry was entrusted completely to men and women after Christ ascended back into heaven. In chapter 2, the first time that the Holy Spirit was poured out upon all flesh. First time the gifts of the Spirit were in operation. First time that an evangelical message was preached. And the first time that converts got saved in the early church. In chapter 3, it's the first miracle of the early church, the healing of a lame man. In chapter 4, we looked at the first opposition to the early church by the critics and the skeptics and the unbelievers. In chapter 5, we looked at a very sobering passage, the first judgment of the early church, when God took out Ananias and Sapphira for their sin of lying and deceiving. Today, we're going to look at chapter 6 and 7. It's the first martyr of the early church. His name is Stephen. Stephen was one of the seven original deacons that were hand-selected by the apostles to help with the daily ministry as the needs of the early church started to increase. You know, the church grew numerically, but where you had numerical growth, you also had growth in human need. And the apostles wanted to devote themselves to the word of God and prayer, but they didn't want people to be neglected. So they raised up deacons. The Greek word is diakonos. It means literally a minister or a servant. The early church selected deacons. They were not intended, and still today, deacons are not intended to be part of the leadership of a church, but they are to be a supporting aspect as lay ministers and servants to help meet the needs of a growing congregation. And I'm very thankful for our care team that we have here at Cornerstone, who are modeled after the qualification for deacons. Our care team here at Cornerstone just helps support the pastors in ministering to the body of Christ here at Cornerstone Chapel. And so the list of the original seven deacons is given to us in chapter 6 in verse 5. And the first on the list of these original seven was Stephen. And he is described as a man in chapter 6, verse 8, as full of faith and power. And his faith will certainly be tested here as he is hauled before the Jewish ruling council. Think of it like a Supreme Court, where false charges have been trumped up against him, and he has to defend himself before this court. And so pick it up with me here in Acts chapter 6. I'll start at verse 8, and we'll read into chapter 7. Acts 6, verse 8 says, "And Stephen, full of faith and power, did great wonders and signs among the people. And then there arose some from what is called the synagogue of the freedmen, Cyrenians, Alexandrians, and those from Cilicia and Asia, disputing with Stephen. And they were not able to resist the wisdom and the spirit by which he spoke. And then they secretly induced men to say, 'We have heard him speak blasphemous words against Moses and God.' And they stirred up the people, the elders and the scribes. And they came upon him, seized him, and brought him to the council. They also set up false witnesses who said, 'This man does not cease to speak blasphemous words against his holy place and the law. For we have heard him say that this Jesus of Nazareth will destroy this place and change the customs which Moses delivered to us.' And all who sat in the council looked steadfastly at him, saw his face as the face of an angel." Now, what's happening here is the glory of God is coming upon him as he's being insulted and falsely accused by these witnesses. And he's having to testify before this council. The glory of God is beginning to be manifest on him. And chapter 7, look at verse 1. "Then the high priest said, 'Are these things so?'" So now here's Stephen's opportunity. What's your defense against these charges? And in response to that question, "Are these things so?" Stephen launches into 1,100 years of Jewish history. 1,100 years. He summarizes 1,100 years of Jewish history. That's chapter 7. Now, it's a long chapter. It's 60 verses. Okay? I'm not going to read all of it. You're welcome. But I am going to read a considerable amount of it because you have to understand the conversation and the context. So take a look, chapter 7, verse 2. "And he said," Stephen speaks up, "Brethren and fathers, listen. The God of glory appeared to our father Abraham when he was in Mesopotamia, before he dwelt in Haran, and said to him, 'Get out of your country and from your relatives and come to a land that I will show you.'" And then jump down to verse 17. "But when the time of the promise drew near, which God had sworn to Abraham, the people grew and multiplied in Egypt, till another king arose who did not know Joseph. This man dealt treacherously with our people and oppressed our forefathers, making them expose their babies so that they might not live. At this time, Moses was born and was well pleasing to God, and he was brought up in his father's house for 3 months. But when he was set out, Pharaoh's daughter took him away and brought him up as her own son. And Moses was learned in all the wisdom of the Egyptians and was mighty in words and deeds." Jump to verse 44. Stephen continuing to speak, he says, "Our fathers had the tabernacle of witness in the wilderness as he appointed, instructing Moses to make it according to the pattern that he had seen, which our fathers, having received it in turn, also brought with Joshua into the land possessed by the Gentiles, whom God drove out before the face of our fathers until the days of David, who found favor before God and asked to find a dwelling for the God of Jacob. But Solomon built him a house. However, The Most High does not dwell in temples made with hands, as the prophet says, "Heaven is my throne and earth is my footstool. What house will you build for me, says the Lord? Or what is the place of my rest? Has my hand not made all these things?" Now pause there for a moment. If Stephen had stopped at this point, it would have gone better for him. I'm not saying he should have stopped. I'm just saying had he stopped at this point, the hearers would have been maybe, you know, insulted a little bit, like, "You've been patronizing us by revisiting 1,100 years of our history from Abraham to Solomon. We get it, okay? We're Jews like you. You don't have to remind us of our own history." But he didn't stop there. And he ends up being just overwhelmed with a boldness of the Holy Spirit, and he lets them

0: to heaven and saw the glory of God and Jesus standing at the right hand of God and said, "Look, I see the heavens opened and the Son of Man standing at the right hand of God." And then they cried out with a loud voice, stopped their ears and ran at him with one accord. And they cast him out of the city and stoned him. And the witnesses laid down their clothes at the feet of a young man named Saul. Okay. His Hebrew given name is Shaul, Saul. This will later be the Apostle Paul. Jesus changes his name, but this is the first time we're introduced to him there. And he's giving acceptance to this whole thing. Verse 59. And they stoned Stephen as he was calling on God and saying, "Lord Jesus, receive my spirit." And then he knelt down and cried out with a loud voice, "Lord, do not charge them with this sin." And when he had said this, he fell asleep. Now, circle in your Bibles, fell asleep. That is a euphemism of the early church. It means death. But they didn't like to say the word death because death has a finality to it, right? In your ears, like when somebody dies, it's like it's all over. But for a believer, it's not over. And so they softened the definition by referring to death as falling asleep. But make no mistake about it, Stephen was martyred here. He was killed and he died in defense of the gospel of Jesus Christ. For the believer, death is only a transition, not a destination. We leave this earth and we go to be with the Lord. And Stephen was taken into the presence of the Lord because he stood his ground for what he believed, and they killed him for it. Let's pause here and pray, and then we'll talk about this today. Lord, thank you for your love and your grace in our lives. Give us the kind of strength and boldness that Stephen had, that we would be good witnesses for you in our day. Never shrinking back, always being faithful. This is our prayer, Lord. Help us, we ask in Jesus' name. And everybody said, amen.
1: 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Well, in Acts chapter 7, Stephen gives his defense, which includes more than 1,000 years of Jewish history. He had 3 points he wanted to get across, and Pastor Gary Hamrick shares them with us now as we continue today's message.
0: Well, the reason when Stephen gives his defense that he recalls 1,100 years of Jewish history is because he is trying to make a point with those who have accused him in front of this Jewish ruling council. So he revisits 1,100 years of Jewish history, and I'm going to summarize chapter 7 in the 3 points that he was trying to make with one final point. The 3 things he was trying to say was, remember our patriarchs, that's verses 2 through 19. He talked about Abraham. He mentions Isaac, Jacob, and Joseph. And he respects them. And he says, you know, this is our heritage. He's a Jew too. So he respects the patriarchs. Then he moves from the patriarchs and he talks about the prophets between verses 20 to 43. And he highlights the greatest of the prophets to them, which is Moses. He talks about Moses between those verses. And then finally, he talks about a place, verses 44 to 50. He talks about the temple. He moves from how Moses was given a pattern by God to build a tabernacle, which was just a tent. It was a mobile sanctuary that Joshua carried into the promised land, but that David had a heart for building a permanent dwelling for God in Jerusalem. And yet David couldn't because his hands had shed blood as a warrior. So God said, your son Solomon can build it. David gave the plans to Solomon, and Solomon, the third king of Israel, the son of David, was the one who actually built the house for God. And so this is Stephen's defense. He says, you know what? We have much to be thankful for concerning our heritage. Our patriarchs, the prophets, and this beautiful place, because the temple had not yet been destroyed. He says, we have much to be thankful for. What a wonderful heritage, the patriarchs, the prophets, and this place. He says, but none of those things can save you. This is his point.

0: He's reviewing their own history because he says all of those things were pointing us to and prophetically directing us to the ultimate one who would come to save us from our sins. So he said salvation is not found in the patriarchs, not found in the prophets, not found in a place. It is found in a person, the Lord Jesus Christ, the Messiah. Yeshua HaMashiach, the Messiah. This is his point. But yet he goes on and he says, but unfortunately, you all killed him. Just like our forefathers killed the prophets before him who were foretelling about the Messiah. You guys, you have blood on your hands. Because as much as you're coming against me for what I'm saying in telling you the good news of Jesus, you're really coming against him. He was killed. He rose again. He ascended back into heaven. And you're doing the same thing that your forefathers did to the prophets before him. And that's when they heard this, verse 54, it says they were cut to the heart. They were cut to the heart. That's a statement that means they came under conviction. Unfortunately, when they came under conviction, they didn't respond with humility. They responded with hostility. There's always a choice. When you and I get under conviction, we can either humble ourselves and get right, or we can be hostile and angry and defensive. That's how they were. Hostile, angry, defensive. And it says, and they gnashed at him with their teeth. Now, that's an expression in Jewish literature that means they were angry. They were filled with rage. They would literally grind their teeth and growl. When they were upset, like, grinding their teeth. Now, I saw this firsthand several years ago. I was asked to do a funeral. There was a young lady in our church who was Jewish, and she got saved. She believed in Jesus as Messiah. And her mom, it was a single mom, also got saved, got very deathly sick, and ended up dying, the mom. And so the daughter came to me and asked if I would speak at her mom's funeral. And she says to me, now listen, you know, we're Jewish. We come from a long line of Jewish family members. And so we're going to have Jewish friends and family members at the funeral. That's all that's going to be there. But I want you to preach Jesus. This is what she says to me. Okay. So I'm like, all right. You know, I always get a free pass when it's a funeral and somebody says, this is what I want you to say. Fine. I don't care who's going to get offended here. I'm going to honor you. This is the funeral of your loved one. And so I launch right into Jesus, halfway through talking about Jesus. I start to hear this growling, this murmuring. And I looked out on the audience and people literally were going like this with their mouth. It's like, I thought I was going to be martyred right there. Like, I'm going down. I'm going to have another funeral. It's going to be mine right here today. Well, I live to tell about it. Here I am. So no big deal. But I saw it firsthand, friends. Like, this is something that when they get enraged, this was a common expression. They would grind their teeth. And it also says here that they covered their ears. They're hearing what Stephen's saying. They cover their ears, grinding their teeth like little children, like la, la, la, la, la, la, la, la, la. You know, that's what they're doing. And then they charge at Stephen and they drag him out of the city because we don't want to kill somebody in the city. We don't want a bloodbath inside. So we're going to take him outside the city gates, and they stone him to death. They kill him. And Stephen's example challenges me with three questions, and I pose them to you. Here's question number one. Do I love God more than my own life? In a similar situation, would I be as faithful? Because that's what a martyr is. A martyr is one who loves God more than his or her own life and is prepared to die if necessary because of a greater love for God than one's own life. And please don't believe the more modern, twisted idea of a martyr, which in our day, more recently, is defined as one who kills others by committing suicide in order to advance a cause. That's not being a martyr. They're called martyrs, but that's not a martyr. That's murder. You think about just even in our own recent history, Japanese kamikaze pilots. 3,800 of them died in suicide attacks on Allied naval vessels in the closing stages of the Pacific Campaign in World War II. Those 3,800 Japanese kamikaze pilots who nosedived their planes and committed suicide killed in the process almost twice as many naval personnel. More than 7,000 Navy personnel died because of those 3,800 Japanese kamikaze pilots. They aren't really martyrs. They're called that, but not really. Or, for example, a Palestinian woman who straps explosives around her waist and then detonates herself in a crowd of Jews. 171 such attacks, suicide attacks, have been carried out in Israel since the 1990s, killing more than 800 and injuring more than 950. But they're not martyrs, suicide bombers, or Islamic terrorists who commit jihad. Thousands have died on our own soil. We know this. And some around the world refer to them as martyrs because they were advancing their cause by killing themselves and in the process killing many others. But there's a difference between being a murderer and a martyr. A martyr, a real martyr, is one who was killed because of his or her faith, not one who kills himself or herself on behalf of his faith or her faith, trying to advance their own agenda. You are killed. You don't kill yourself. A martyr is one who is killed because of their faith, not one who takes their own life to advance their faith. Second century historian, Christian historian Tertullian once said that the blood of the martyrs is the seed of the church. And it's true. The church has survived, and we are here today thanks to thousands who have gone before us, laying down their lives, starting with Stephen, the first martyr, in defense of the gospel of Jesus Christ. And by the way, martyrdom is one piece of evidence for the resurrection of Jesus Christ. How so? Because no one will die for a lie, not willingly. When you think historically about what the early church went through and how they suffered and were martyred and died for the cause of Jesus Christ, it was because Jesus was worth dying for. If it were all a hoax and they knew it, if they were just, you know, perpetuating a hoax secretively, I guarantee you, when the point came for them to die, nobody's going to die for a hoax. All right? If somebody says to you, would you be willing to die for the idea that maybe Elvis is still alive? Really? No. Okay? Why? Because no one's going to die for a hoax. Nobody's going to die for a lie. So at the last minute, at the very least, in the first century, Christians would have said, I'm just kidding. Like, we never really did see him rise from the dead, so I just don't want to die. No, these people were laying down their lives. They were literally dismembered, crucified, tortured, because they knew that Jesus was worth dying for, because the claims of Jesus and the resurrection of Jesus are true.
1: Throughout human history, many have died for a lie they believed to be true. But people don't die for a lie they know to be false. And that's what Stephen and the early disciples would have had to do. Die for a lie they knew to be false. Just one more piece of compelling evidence for the resurrection of Jesus Christ. The book of Acts is a fast-paced recounting of how the Holy Spirit empowers the apostles to spread the gospel of Jesus Christ. It traces the explosive growth of the early church, highlighting key moments such as the day of Pentecost, the persecution of the disciples, and the Apostle Paul's three missionary journeys. There's so much going on, and to help you digest it all, we've put together a great study guide that goes hand in hand with Pastor Gary's series from the book of Acts. 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
0: If you notice in this final speech that Stephen gives, even as he's hauled out of the city and stoned to death, his final words as he was being stoned to death was a prayer of forgiveness for his persecutors. In verse 60 of your Bibles, it says, "Then he knelt down and cried out with a loud voice, 'Lord, do not charge them with this sin.' And when he had said this, he fell asleep, he died." The final words off his lips were to ask God to have mercy on his killers.
1: That's next time as Pastor Gary Hamrick continues his message, A Martyr's Example. Now for Pastor Gary and all of us at Cornerstone Connection, I'm Philip Keller saying God bless you and thanks for listening today. Cornerstone Connection is a production of Cornerstone Chapel, Leesburg, Virginia.

0: I'm so glad you're listening to The Well, the voice of life. Hello there, I'm Bill Bumpus, and I trust these messages are really impacting your life. If they are, would you do me a favor? Let a friend know about The Well, maybe a coworker, a family member. We'd love more to hear about Jesus and to dive deep into God's Word right here on The Well. 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
1: Pastor friend had the opportunity to witness an open heart surgery. A heart surgeon in his church allowed him to be in the room, which is pretty amazing in itself. The surgeon said, "We'll bring her in, take her heart out of her chest cavity, repair the heart. We'll put the heart back in, and with just a touch, all I have to do is touch the heart, it starts beating on its own." So he was so excited to see this. They brought the patient in. They opened the chest cavity, which was an incredible thing, extracted the heart, repaired the heart, put the heart back in. The surgeon touched the heart. It did not beat. He touched the heart again. It did not beat. He did a little more extreme measures, and still the heart did not begin to beat. So with that, he went to the head of the gurney, took off his surgeon's mask, and the surgeon spoke into the ear of the lady, and he said, "The surgery was complete. Now tell your heart to beat again." And the pastor, in amazement, watched as the lady's heart began to beat. As lead pastors, we see so many people whose heart has been repaired by the incredible work of the cross, the redemptive act of what Jesus did, his blood, his forgiveness. And he gives us the opportunity to move into life, really move into life. But so many of us still embrace wounds and betrayal and failures that we've had personally because of Jesus Christ. You can live again. You can love again. You can laugh again. Tell your heart to beat again.
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2: Hey, Pastor Michael here, and Green Acres Baptist Church is here so that we can see lives transformed with the truth of Jesus. That is exactly what we believe, and that is what we pursue as a church. And the way that we do that is that we want to connect people to Jesus and to His church. We want to see them grow in the likeness of Jesus, and we want to see people multiply for the purpose of Jesus. And so over and over again, what you will hear us preach and teach and pursue is to connect, grow, and multiply.
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0: We are in a spiritual war, enlisted in the ranks of God's army. 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I'm Wayne Shepherd. And today, Pastor Philip DeCourcy takes us to the book of Genesis for a lesson on resisting temptation. 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
1: Genesis chapter 39, we're in a series, if you're visiting with us, called Profiles in Courage. And we're looking at some biblical characters, men in particular, who showed some chutzpah, who showed courage, who stood up rather than kneel to the culture. We have looked at several of those. We looked at Elijah and the courage to take sides. We looked at Joshua and the courage to step up. We looked at Nehemiah and the courage to keep going. We're going to look at Joseph and the courage to say no. To say no to sexual temptation. To say no to a culture that seeks to seduce the man of God. It takes courage to shout stop. It takes courage to do what is right. It takes courage to refuse to participate in the prevailing pleasures of the culture. It takes courage to expose and oppose sin in society. And in our present series, Profiles in Courage, I want to challenge you as a body of men and as a body of brothers to such courage, to such resoluteness and bravery. Because courage is central and pivotal to our manhood and our life in Jesus Christ as disciples. Remember what God said to Joshua? Be strong and courageous. Remember what Paul said to the Corinthians? Be strong, act like men. God and his apostles and his prophets expect courage. And in terms of finding courage to say no, shout stop, do the right thing, is there any greater challenge that a man faces today than to have the courage to say no, shout stop in the face of sexual temptation? Because ours is a society that oozes sexuality from its very pores. Ours is a culture that criticizes morality, censors decency, celebrates fornication, consumes pornography, condones adultery, and commends sexual expression every which way. The first sexual revolution came through the church, where purity was taught and a woman's dignity was protected and the sanctity of marriage was treasured. And men were told to possess their bodies in honor and to deal with their wives with sensitivity, to guard their hearts and watch their eyes. So let's come to Genesis 39 and the story of Joseph displaying moral courage in refusing the sexual advances of his boss's wife. If you're taking notes, I've got four thoughts: the test, the time, the temptation, the travesty. Let's look at the test. That's where I get my first thought. What's going on in Genesis 39 is a test from God before it is a temptation from Satan. And I just think we need to get that perspective. I like the way the NIV translates that verse regarding Joseph, that he was kept in fetters, he was imprisoned, till the word of the Lord proved him true. This episode in Joseph's life, like the whole story of his sojourn into Egypt, it's a test. God's using a temptation that's sponsored by hell to test his servant, to allow him to prove himself true before Joseph takes on a role of leadership and savior. His integrity must be proven. His life must be tested, right? What does it say of the deacon in 1 Timothy 3, verse 10? Let the deacon first be proved. If you notice in the story of Joseph, God is completely dedicated to Joseph, verses 3 and 5. The Lord was with him and made all that he did to prosper. Joseph was completely dedicated to Potiphar. He says in verse 9, in rebuking the advances of his wife, you know what? Your husband has kept nothing back from me except you, and that's okay because you're his wife. And Potiphar was completely dedicated to Joseph. Verses 3 and 4, he gave him complete oversight of his house and put everything under his authority. And now in this temptation come test, test come temptation, Joseph is being tested to see if he's completely dedicated to God and qualified for leadership. I like what Gary Enrig says in his book on Joseph. This is an inspired insight into the accumulating trials experienced by Joseph. Speaking of Psalm 105, they were in part a God-ordained testing. The term is significant. Testing refers to the refining of metals, whereby they are placed in a fire to be both purified of impurities and authenticated as to worth. Joseph was indeed in a fire, but it was a refiner's fire. And you and I need to see that and embrace that. In 1982, two Russian cosmonauts touched down after 211 days in the space station Salyut 7. At zero gravity, their muscles had atrophied due to the complete lack of resistance. In fact, when they got back down to Earth, they were unable to walk for almost 30 days. Their muscles had so atrophied. And so the Russian scientists put their minds to work on this with another space adventure around the corner, and they invented what was called the penguin suit, which was a running suit laced with elastic bands that meant that every time a cosmonaut moved inside the spacecraft, they faced resistance. And the resistance built muscle so that they didn't atrophy during long periods of time in space. And the next space adventure for the Soviets lasted 326 days, and when the men came back, they didn't face the same kind of collapse or atrophy that those before them had dealt with. And you know what? Resistance, guys, tests, challenges, uphill battles, that's a spiritual penguin suit to help you and I develop character and prove the genuineness of our spiritual metal. Let's look secondly at what I call the time. Notice verse 7, and it came to pass after these things that his wife cast her longing eyes on Joseph. This indecent proposal comes on the heels of promotion and progress. That's verses 1 through 6. You can read it for yourself, but you know what? Joseph is sold into slavery. In God's providence, he becomes the possession of a man called Potiphar, verse 1, an officer of Pharaoh, captain of the guard. In fact, he may have been indeed in charge of the very jail that he will later put Joseph into. But when Joseph's there, his master saw, verse 3, that the Lord was with him, and the Lord made all that he did to prosper, and so Joseph found favor in his sight. And it's after these things, right? You know, Joseph catches his breath, the sun comes out a little bit, the dark skies have parted just a smidgen, and he's going, you know what? I sense God's hand in this, and these are times of promotion and progress. Things were looking up, but here's the issue. When things look up, the devil will want to bring you down. To quote Gary Enrig again, there is an important reminder here. God's blessings do not make us bulletproof. Very often, they expose us to even stronger enticements. Climbing the ladder of godly success only stirs Satan's interest in bringing us down. The higher we are, the further and harder we'll fall. And we see that principle here in the timing of this, after these things. Victory can make us vulnerable, right? Think about the timing of Jesus' temptation. In Matthew 3, verse 17, following his baptism with John, the heavens open, and the Father says, "This is my beloved Son. Hear him." It's a wonderful moment. And yet, immediately it says, the Spirit of God led Jesus into the wilderness to be tempted of the devil. Think about Peter being a propagandist for Satan immediately after being a mouthpiece for God, right? Matthew 16, 16 to 17, "Who do men say that I am?" Peter says, "Lord, you're the Son of the living God." Jesus said, "That's good, Peter. You know what? Flesh and blood didn't reveal that. Took the Holy Spirit to help you see that." And then he tells his disciples, "I must need go to Jerusalem and suffer and die." And Jesus takes him and says, "Lord, that's not going to happen under my watch. You know, you're not going to die." Well, what kind of a plan's that? And in the middle of that, what does Jesus say? "Get behind me, Satan." In the one hand, an instrument of God, and the next moment, a tool of Satan. There's a fine line between obedience and disobedience. There's a short step from submission to God to coming out from under the lordship of Jesus Christ. Temptation to sin often follows spiritual success. And we need to be aware of that. If we are not careful, prosperity, success, spiritual advancement can lull us into a false sense of security. In fact, right now, if your marriage is good, you're gainfully employed, the doctor says you're pretty healthy, you have a little bit of margin in the bank, your children love you, you've got a circle of friends, you've got a great church, watch out. I know that's all good, and I'm not telling you not to enjoy that, because God has given us all things to enjoy, okay? But watch out, because victory makes us vulnerable. Blessing does not make us bulletproof. Trust in God can easily give way to self-assurance in times of prosperity. Humility can easily give way to pride when things are going good and we fall into the temptation of Nebuchadnezzar. "Well, you know what? Come into my house and I'll tell you the story of how I built this kingdom." Vigilance can unconsciously give way to complacency. Just when you think you have arrived, that's when you're most vulnerable. Just when you think you've got the sin issue and the devil on a leash, that's when they are most dangerous. F.B. Meyer, "We may expect temptation in days of prosperity and ease rather than in those of privation and toil. Not where men frown, but where they smile sweet. Exquisite smiles of flattery. It is there that the temptress lies in wait. Beware, if thou goest armed anywhere, thou must above all go armed here." 1985, José Cabero was one of the great matadors of Spain. The house is full. He's 21. He's a rising star. And during this spectacle, this bullfight, he makes a grave mistake. See, he had thrust his sword for a final time into a bleeding and delirious bull that eventually falls over. Considering the struggle finished, Cabero turns to the crowd and drinks in the applause, drinks in the adulation. But the bull was not dead. It rose, lunged at him, and its horn pierced his back, puncturing his heart. And here's his dying words: "This bull has killed me." The bull that he thought he had killed, killed him. And just when you and I think that our fight with sin is over and our sin nature is dead and we've tamed the devil, be careful. Be careful. As John Owen says, "Be killing sin or sin will be killing you." We've got the test. We've got the time. What about the temptation? At the heart of this story is a proposition to engage in casual sex, right? Verse 7, come lie with me. Verse 10, lie with me. Verse 12, lie with me. Joseph is being propositioned to partake of the forbidden fruit of adultery. Potiphar's wife was the original Mrs. Robinson. Within the text, Joseph had earlier caught the eye of Potiphar, right? And his master saw that the Lord was with him, and he saw that all that he did prospered. Later, it's Potiphar's wife whose eye catches Joseph because he's handsome, verse 6. And we read, she cast a longing eye on Joseph. Potiphar appreciated Joseph's brilliance. Potiphar's wife appreciated Joseph's body because he was handsome and he was of an attractive form. In fact, he'd probably inherited the good looks of his mother, Rachel, who's described as beautiful in appearance in Genesis 29, verse 17. I like what R. Kent Hughes says of that. What a magnificent spectacle he was in his Egyptian kilt. Tanned, broad-shouldered, cut, great abs. It was here that the story turned, for with all his gifts, Joseph suffered from one endowment too many. And so she solicits him. And let me just unfold a little bit more of the nature of this temptation. Number one, it was natural, wasn't it? This call to casual sex was natural, insidious, and ongoing. In Genesis 37, verse 2, Joseph is said to be 17. That's just out a year or two. Probably here in Genesis 39, he's 18 or 19. Okay? His body is brimming over with sexual tension. He's past puberty. He's red-blooded. He's sexually curious. This is a natural temptation that is set before him. And not only is it natural, it's insidious. This is a married woman who's cruelly and callously taken advantage of a young slave and a vulnerable young man. How wicked is that? Three, it's ongoing. Verse 10 tells us that she spoke to Joseph day by day, but he did not heed her. Temptation, guys, is rarely a single event. Have you ever noticed that? Opportunity knocks once, temptation leans on the doorbell. Luke 4:13. After Jesus overcame his temptation and his testing, it said the devil left him for a more opportune time. When the IRA tried to kill Margaret Thatcher and failed, they sent a message out of their Dublin headquarters. Yesterday, you were lucky, but you need to be lucky all the time. We only need to be lucky once. That's the kind of threat you and I live under. Temptation, natural, insidious, ongoing. How does he deal with it? Well, there's a few things. Number one, I want you to see his readiness. That's the thing that strikes me about Joseph's rebuttal and refusal is his readiness. He is immediately on point. He doesn't flirt. He doesn't entice. He doesn't engage in a conversation. There's not the slightest entertainment of it. He's got his game face on. He's up for the fight. As soon as the bell rings, he's out, ready to fight. Joseph didn't sin a little and then tell himself that he's better than most. His refusal was instinctive because of a mindset of readiness. In terms of sin and sexual temptation, Joseph did not go about like a dumb ox. He knew the dangers, he understood the cost, and he guarded his heart, right? Proverbs 7, 6 to 7, and Proverbs 22 to 23. That's the description of the seductress. It's the description of a naive young man who goes by her house, dumb as a brick. What are you doing over there? at that time of night. What are you thinking? You just put your head in a noose, you idiot. That's the kind of message coming out of Proverbs 7, 6 to 9. In fact, when you get to the end of that story, when that young man goes into the house of the prostitute and the seductress, it says that he went to his death like an ox to the slaughter, a dumb ox, driven by animal instinct, devoid of thought and consciousness. Guys, you and I need to be ready. Matthew 26, 41. Watch and pray lest you enter into temptation. Ephesians 6, 18 tells us to put on the whole armor of God and then to pray and watch at all times. 1 Peter 5, 8 to 9, be sober. Okay? Be serious about this. Be sober, for your adversary goes about like a roaring lion seeking whom he may devour. I'm just struck by his readiness. One writer says this, the best place to eliminate a rattlesnake is when it's still an egg. The easiest place to stop a snowball is before it rolls down the hill. Football players try to break up their opponent's play behind the line of scrimmage before the game gets going. And it's the same with temptation. Too many flirt with temptation and fail to escape. A Chinese proverb puts it this way, he who would not enter the room of sin must not sit at the door of temptation. And so it strikes me that as soon as she propositions him, he's ready. And he gives her several arguments we'll get to, but just be struck by his readiness. You ready? You go out in every morning into whatever context you face, or late at night when you're by yourself watching television or you're on the computer. Are you ready? Are you alert?
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0: All right, thanks, Philip. 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I'm Wayne Shepherd, inviting you back next time for another inspiring message on the faithful life of Joseph, Friday on Know the Truth. 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Jesus said, "You shall know the truth, and the truth shall make you free."

0: 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Hey, when you contact a ministry, please let them know that you listen to The Well, the voice of life. The Bible tells us, "For the word of the Lord holds true, and we can trust everything he does." More Bible teaching on the way, but first, take a listen to this. I hope it touches your heart.
1: This came off the police blotter. An elderly lady did her shopping and upon returning found four men in her car. She dropped her shopping bags, drew her handgun, and proceeded to scream at them at the top of her voice, telling them to get out of her car because she has a gun and she knows how to use it and she will. Well, they scrambled. They didn't wait around for a second invitation. They ran like mad, whereupon she put her load of shopping bags into the back of the car and got into the driver's seat, and small problem, her key wouldn't fit the ignition. Her car was parked five cars down. So she loaded her bags into her car and drove to the police station with a red face. The sergeant said she told the story and it nearly tore him in two with laughter. He pointed at the other end of the counter where four very, very pale men were reporting a carjacking by this weird old lady.
2: Yeah, babies are cute. I love babies, don't you?
0: A New Beginning with Greg Laurie, 5 p.m., Monday through Saturday on The Well.
2: You know, babies are cute when they're babies, but babies have to be cared for. Initially, you have to nurse a baby. Then the baby learns how to eat.

0: and they get more food on them than in them. And I feel sorry sometimes for servers in restaurants after a toddler's been in there. You look under the high chair, there's just mounds of food everywhere, splattered up against the wall on the ceiling, you know. That's a little baby learning how to eat. It's okay, it's cute. That's what babies do. That's how babies roll, actually. But it would be sad if someone was still behaving that way when they're in their 20s, right? You still have to feed them, and you still have to make airplane noises when you're coming in with a bite to keep their attention. All right, well, what is true of babies can also be true of us as we grow spiritually. We all start out as babies. We all start out with a hunger for the Word. In fact, the Bible says in 1 Peter 2:2, as newborn babes desire the pure milk of the Word, that you may grow thereby. If you're hungry for God's Word, if you want to hear God's Word, that is a good thing. It's something you should be desiring. Here's the objective. We want to take you from getting your food in bite-sized pieces, and that's effectively what a sermon is. I sort of prepare it and cut it up and give it to you, but we want to teach you how to read the Word of God, process its truth, learn how to think, and then live biblically.
1: Pastor Greg Laurie says insurmountable challenges in life are an irresistible invitation to bring them to the Lord.
0: Sometimes we can come to church and we have a big problem. And then as we begin to sing to the Lord and worship the Lord, we start to get perspective. Because if you have a big God, you have a small problem. But if you have a big problem, is your God too small?

0: The Lord has many options for reaching us in a time of need. Certainly one of the most obvious and most important is the local church. In a crisis, help may be as close as the church down the street. And today on A New Beginning, Pastor Greg Laurie helps us learn from the early church. As we study the book of Acts today, we'll see they set the example for reaching out with the care and concern of Jesus Christ. And they provide us with an opportunity to serve, to give as we've received.
1: Here in Acts 2, we're looking at the birth of the church. The church that Jesus started. The church that Jesus established. He only started one organization, if you will, when he walked our earth, and it was the church. By the way, the word church means called out ones. It's not about a building. It's not about a cathedral. The church is when God's people gather together. Because Jesus said, when two or more are gathered together in my name, I am there in the midst of them. The church is a place to find accountability. The church is a place to be spiritually fed. The church is a place to hear the word of God. The church is a place to discover and then use your spiritual gifts. And the church should be your family, because we really are your family. So let's consider now the story here before us of what the early church looked like. The church that changed the world. The church that was accused of turning the world upside down. I'm reading from Acts chapter 2, verses 42 to 47, and I'm reading from the New King James Version. Just to get context, remember, this is on the heels of the day of Pentecost. So the Holy Spirit has been poured out, and 3,000 people have come to believe in Jesus after Simon Peter delivered the inaugural message of the church, Acts 2:42, and they continued steadfastly in the apostles' doctrine, in fellowship, the breaking of bread, and in prayers, and fear came upon every soul, and many wonders and signs were done through the apostles. Now all who believed were together, they had all things in common, they sold their possessions and goods, and divided them among all as everyone had need. So continuing daily with one accord in the temple and breaking bread from house to house, they ate their food with gladness and simplicity of heart, praising God and having favor with all the people. And the Lord added to the church daily those that were being saved. We'll stop there. So what can we learn from this church? If you're taking notes, here's point number one. They were a learning church. They were a learning church. Now, let me apply this to you personally. If you want to be a growing Christian, you need to be a learning Christian. There's always so much more to learn. I've been a Christian, well, pretty long now, over 50 years. And, you know, you would think that I know a lot, and I know some things, but I've discovered that I have so much still to learn. And the Apostle Paul, after years of walking with the Lord, said, look, I am pressing on because I have not reached perfection, pressing on toward the mark. And that should be the objective and the attitude of every follower of Jesus Christ. These people were studying the word of God. Number two, it was a loving church. So number one, they were a learning church. Number two, they were a loving church. Verse 42, they continued in fellowship, the breaking of bread and prayers, and continued to do this together. Now, as we grow in our faith, we will want to do it with other believers. In fact, the stronger your vertical fellowship, the stronger your horizontal fellowship will be. By vertical, I mean the closer you are to God, the closer you'll be with God's people. And if you're not as close to God as you need to be, you'll probably want to spend less time around godly people. And these first century believers looked out for each other. Look at verse 44. They met together in one place and shared everything. They pooled their resources for a time. By the way, this was strictly voluntary. No one was forced to do it. But they did it because they wanted to. They helped each other out. And we do the same. You see someone that's in need, Maybe they need food. Maybe they need clothes. Maybe they need encouragement. Maybe they need something else. We help one another. We don't just pray for each other. Hey, can I do something for you? Can I help you with that need? This happens all the time. But this is the thing. We need to move beyond the phase of our life as a Christian where we come to church only to receive. You know, someone might say, well, I don't get fed here anymore. Okay, well, how long have you known the Lord? 30 years. Okay, maybe you want to start learning how to feed yourself, buckaroo. I mean, you ever think about that? It's time to grow up. Now, I'm not excusing the pastor or the teacher from expositing the word of God to you, but maybe you need to start learning how to dig into the scripture on your own. You know, when my sons were young, little boys, they didn't always like to eat their food. So I had to find creative ways to get them to eat. Here comes the airplane. You've done the airplane, right? At the food center, they're like, or then the bribes. If you take two more bites, I'll give you your dessert. And in my case, I would say, take monster bites. Take a monster bite. Two more monster bites. Okay, you're good to go. So that's cute when they're little kids. If I had to turn to Jonathan today in his 30s and say, take a monster bite, something's wrong with this picture. And some believers want to be catered to. They want everything to be cut up in little bite-sized pieces for them. Grow up and learn to study the Word of God and even more recognize that you need to come with an attitude of serving, not just being served, right? Newsflash, it's not about you. Jesus said the Son of Man did not come to be ministered to, but to serve and to give his life as a ransom for others. Listen to this. You're gonna find that great happiness and joy comes from serving other people. Because you have been blessed to be a blessing.
0: Pastor Greg Laurie will have the second half of his message in just a moment.
1: You know, I've heard people describe a trip to Israel as seeing the Bible actually come to life. Hey, everybody, Greg Laurie. And I've been to Israel many times, and I've led a lot of tours, and I have to say that's absolutely true. Listen, when you're walking on the same stones that Jesus himself walked on, well, that's something that's enriching to your faith. It's not just a travel experience. It actually energizes and enhances your study of the Bible. Think of it this way. It's a vacation with a purpose. And we're going to be taking a tour of Israel April 6 to 15, 2027. 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
0: Step right into biblical history. 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Well, we're learning some important principles from the example of the early church. Pastor Greg is presenting his message called Better Together.
1: Here's another interesting thing. The early church met house to house. Look at verse 46. They met house to house breaking bread. This was the first century equivalent of small groups. You know, we have found that people who are in small groups have less marital problems, less need for counseling. Why? They have some people already in their life to talk to. And they meet with these people on a weekly basis, and it makes all the difference in the world. Number three, they were a worshiping church. They were a learning church. They were a loving church. They were a worshiping church. Verse 47. Praising God and having favor with all the people. And the Lord added to the church daily those that were being saved. This is one of the great things about gathering together for worship. Isn't it great to be together in person all at the same time? Don't you love it? Yes. We're so thankful that we've been able to reach a lot more people than we've ever reached in our history online through what we call Harvest at Home. But still, I love to be in a room with God's people worshiping the Lord because the Lord

The psalmist said, magnify the Lord with me and let us exalt his name together. What does magnify mean? It makes something larger, right? So I magnify the Lord. I see him in his greatness, and it puts my problem in perspective. C.H. Spurgeon, the great British preacher, made this statement, and I love it. Quote, the sovereignty of God is the pillow upon which the child of God rests his head at night, giving perfect peace. Isn't that a great statement? You understand it? The sovereignty of God means God is in control. So when you lay your head down on your pillow and you're getting ready to go to sleep and suddenly your mind is filled with worries and anxiety, and what about this and what about that? I go back to the sovereignty of God. What does that mean? Oh God, you're in control. You have everything in hand, and that is a soft pillow I lay my head on, giving me perfect peace. So this was a worshiping church that came together to bring worship to the Lord. One final point. They were an evangelistic church. They were an evangelistic church. Verse 47, the Lord added people daily to the church who were being saved. The early church's evangelism was not a sporadic or occasional activity. Just as their worship was daily, so was their witness. They had a constant flow of new believers coming into the church. Sometimes churches grow not through new convert growth, but church transfer growth, right? But the best kind of growth in this church of a church is when people are coming to Christ and coming into the church. Why? Because new believers are the lifeblood of the church. You show me a church that doesn't have a constant flow of new believers coming in, and I'll show you a church that is stagnating. As I've said before, we have a choice. We can evangelize or we can fossilize. Why are new believers important for the church? Let me personalize it. Why is it important to have a new believer in your life? Because they will energize you and you can stabilize them, right? Because they're full of energy and passion and vim and vigor. And I don't even know what vim and vigor are, but they have it. But they have some weird ideas because they don't know yet. And you're full of knowledge and years of walking with the Lord, so you can impart that knowledge to them to stabilize them. But at the same time, you can rediscover things again through their eyes as they're seeing them for the first time. The Lord added to the church daily those that were being saved. That's why we need to do everything we can. Think of all the people you know that you could invite and have them come and join you and pray that they would make a commitment to follow Jesus Christ. I went to one of our small groups this last week that my son Jonathan has. It was an interesting collection. It was all guys. So one guy is a jujitsu instructor. Another guy is a real estate agent. Another guy is a barber, okay? So we're talking about the book of Acts and what it has to say and asking each one how they use their platform. And the jujitsu instructor talked about how he was able to share his faith with his students. And then the realtor talked about how he integrated his faith into what he did. And the barber, to me, was the most interesting because I think anytime a guy has a blade up to your throat, they might have an advantage. I don't know. I told him a joke I heard years ago of a Christian barber that was at church, and the pastor said, you should share your faith. And he thought, well, I've never really done that. So he said, the next customer that comes to see me, I'm going to share the gospel with them. So the man sat down and the barber put the apron around his neck and he pulled out that straight edge razor, put it up to the man's neck and said, friend, are you ready to meet God? And the guy ran out of the barber shop, cape and all, right? So don't do that. But actually the barber said the way he does it is he just talks about it. You know, because people, for some reason, when they're getting their hair cut or their hair done, and in my case, there's nothing there, but they start talking. You ever notice that? It's talk and talk and
So he says, so what I do is I just talk about how my faith works in my life and how the Lord answered a prayer the other day. I said, oh, you know what you're

doing? You're chumming. Does that make sense? Chumming is when you put the bait in the water to get the fish to start biting. So instead of assaulting a person with the gospel, you just sort of drop some hooks in the water with some bait, talking about what Jesus has done for you. Listen to this. The hardest two things about evangelism are getting started and then closing the deal. Let me put it another way. Takeoff and landing. By the way, the most dangerous times of your flight are takeoff and landing. So if you survive the takeoff, you're pretty good. So relax a little bit, okay? And I'm sure your landing will be just fine. But it's getting started, starting the conversation, getting into the conversation. And then if the Lord leads you, and I emphasize only if the Lord leads you, you seek to close the deal and say, would you like to accept Jesus Christ right now? What a joy it is when they say yes. Let me just say this final thing. Maybe there's somebody here that has joined us and you don't have Christ living in your life. Do you want to know that when you die, you will go to heaven? Do you want to fill that hole in your heart? Do you want your sin forgiven and your guilt removed? Let's all bow our heads. Father, thank you for your word to us. Thank you for the truth of it. And I pray for any that have joined us, wherever they are. If they don't know you yet, if Jesus Christ is not living in their heart, our prayer is that your Holy Spirit will work on them now. Show them their need for you and draw them to yourself, we pray. Amen.

0: 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And I know that word growing is important.
1: Yes.
0: It's full of such great insight. And let me ask you this. If a brand new believer picked up this book today, what do you hope would happen in their life over the next 6 months?
2: Yeah, I would hope that they would internalize these principles and develop disciplines. I know we don't like to hear that word these days. We want everything fast. You know, you can type in what you want and get same-day delivery from Amazon. Mm. DoorDash can bring your food in an instant. Mm. You can get your information immediately. And so we look at the Christian life and we want to know what the hack is, what the shortcut is. And the reality is, it doesn't work that way. The Christian life has been defined as long obedience in the same direction. And I think that we need to apply discipline. Just as you use discipline to say no to dessert, or discipline to go to the gym, or discipline to resist temptation, etc., you need to apply discipline and say there's certain things I'm going to do every day if I feel like it or not. And one of those disciplines is I'm going to read the Bible every day. There was an old song we used to sing, read your Bible, pray every day, and you will grow in love. Remember that? Well, that's theologically correct. Read your Bible, pray every day, and you will grow in love. Psalm 1 says, happy is the man that doesn't walk in the counsel of the ungodly, or stand in the way of sinners, or sit in the seat of the scornful. But listen, his delight is in the word of God, and in it he meditates day and night. Start your day with the Bible, end your day with the Bible, and work it in the middle of the day sometime too. And so here's a new book that we're offering. You mentioned the title, What Every Growing Christian Needs to Know. And I go into some depth, encouraging believers to study their Bibles, giving some helpful tips on how they can do that more effectively, why it will bring joy into their life. As I mentioned earlier, in Psalm 1, his delight, it says. It doesn't say his drudgery. No, his delight is in the word of the Lord. Every Christian should look forward to reading the Bible and hearing the Bible taught. So if you look forward to like listening to our broadcast and other Bible teaching shows, that's a good sign. That's an indication of spiritual growth. In fact, the very fact that you're listening right now tells me something about you. It tells me that you want to know Jesus more. It tells me that you want to grow as a Christian. So let us help you do that. And we'll rush you a copy of What Every Growing Christian Needs to Know for your gift of any size. Dave will tell you more about that now.
0: Yeah, you can get more information about the book at harvest.org. And you can make your donation while you're online, and the book will be on its way to you. 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And then, Pastor Greg, just before we go, would you mind praying with the person listening who wants to make a change today in their relationship with the Lord?
2: I'd be happy to, Dave. You know, as you've been listening to this today, maybe you've heard another voice. By that I mean, yeah, you heard me say a few things, but you heard God's voice speak to you deep in the recesses of your heart, and it suddenly dawned on you, this is what I need, or to state it more accurately, this is who I need. I need Jesus, and I want Jesus, but maybe you don't know how to make that connection. Let me help you. God is only a prayer away. He stands at the door of your heart, and he knocks, and Jesus says, if you'll hear his voice and open the door, he'll come in. Let me help you open the door, so to speak, of your heart as you invite Jesus to be your Savior and Lord. So here's what I would like you to do. I'd like you to stop what you're doing, and I want you to pray a prayer after me. I'll lead you in this prayer. And as you pray it, God will hear you. Pray this after me right now if you want Jesus Christ to come into your life. Lord Jesus, I know I am a sinner, and I am sorry for my sin, and I need your forgiveness right now. Would you come into my heart and my life as Savior, as God, as friend? I choose to follow you from this moment forward. Thank you for calling me and accepting me and forgiving me. In Jesus' name I pray, amen. I know that was a relatively short prayer. Maybe you felt something as you prayed it. Maybe you felt nothing. That doesn't really matter, because God's word says, these things we write to you that believe on the name of the Son of God, that you may know that you have eternal life. It doesn't say, so you may think you have it, or you may hope you have it if God's in a good mood. No, that you can know it. And I want you to know, if you pray that prayer and meant it, Jesus Christ, the Son of God, has come into your life. So congratulations. You're now a Christian. Now continue to follow the Lord.
0: 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Well, next time, Pastor Greg brings a study of the spiritual gifts God makes available to believers. 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
1: This is The Well, the voice of life. I'm Bill Bumpus. 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I have a special feature I want to play for you next, and I hope you'll find it inspiring. Then more Bible teaching on the way. This is The Well, the voice of life. The Bible tells us the Word of God is alive and powerful. It is sharper than the sharpest two-edged sword, cutting between soul and spirit, between joint and marrow. It exposes our innermost thoughts and desires.
3: So here's something a lot of Christians don't know about the words that Jesus said on the cross before he died. When Jesus was on the cross, he cried out in English, "It is finished," but that was just a translation of a Greek word, tetelestai, which was a word that was used in a business context on ancient receipts in the New Testament Bible times to indicate that a literal debt had been paid in full. But check this out. It was also used in a judicial context in court when a particular sentence was fully served, not like somewhat served or kind of served, like completely, fully, once and for all served. And then the word tetelestai was also used in a military context, meaning that a battle had been won. It was a word of like triumph and victory. So check this out. When Jesus hangs on the cross and he cries out, tetelestai, it is finished, he was declaring, your debt of sin is fully paid. The judgment for your sin has been fully served, and the spiritual war against death, sin, and Satan has been completely won. In Christ, the work of salvation, victory, reconciliation, and new life is fully yours. It is finished.
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5: This is Pastor Philip with your Minute of Truth. Three times in 1 Corinthians 7, 17-24, Paul encourages the believers in Corinth to remain. This persistent call to remain is a word of caution. While not an absolute prohibition on change, it is a warning against needless and heedless change. It is a call to fight the urge to jump ship for another port. It's a call to bloom where you are planted. Unlike the surrounding culture, the Christian's happiness is not determined by a change of location or a job or spouse. We read about that here in 1 Corinthians 7, and it's echoed over in Philippians chapter 4, where the Christian can live any circumstance through the enabling strength of Jesus Christ. I hope you enjoyed today's Minute of Truth. For more reflection and inspiration on demand, visit ktt.org.
6: All Scripture is God-breathed. 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
1: Is it possible to become the person you've always longed to become? 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And God has literally arranged and designed a very special place in which this reality takes place. And today, I want to share with you where this special place is and how you can get connected to it. Stay with us.
0: Deep inside each of us is an image of the better person we long to become. 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And today Chip reveals how God transforms us from the inside out. And as you'll hear, the process he's created to do this work is not what you might expect. Now here's Chip with today's message titled, How to Become the Person You've Always Longed to Be.
1: So we start our time in God's Word. I'd like you to do something a bit unusual. I want you to really lean back. I want you to feel free, even if you want to shut your eyes. I'm going to give you three imaginary pictures. And they're very important if you can let your mind, whatever helps you, begin to picture this in your mind. Imagine driving home after an exhausting and stressful day, only to get a SOS voicemail from a not-so-close friend, and immediately experiencing a shift of focus off yourself, your stress, and what you've got to do, and you find yourself filled with compassion and energy to meet this person and help them. You fix a quick supper. You get back in the car, you meet him at a coffee shop, 2.5 hours of counseling, you pull in your driveway at 11:35, physically, completely beat, but an energy and a peace and a sense that you were a part of the living God changing a person's life forever as you put your head on the pillow. Scene number two, can you imagine hearing of the promotion or a financial windfall in the life of your ex-husband, your ex-wife, the child that betrayed you, your ex-boss who fired you unfairly, the business partner who ripped you off financially. And as you hear of this good thing that happened to that person who betrayed or hurt you, before you have time to think, the first thought that comes to your mind is joy and gratitude to God for blessing their life. Because over a season of time, you have so thoroughly forgiven them that, like Jesus said, you actually love your enemies. Scene number three. You may have to lean back a little bit deeper. This will take a deeper imagination. Imagine hearing the honest conversation of your children and your closest friends as they've gathered at your house after your funeral. They can't see you, but you can see them, and you can hear them. And they've gone through little lines and grabbed little food that we always have after people die. And they're talking about you and your own kids and the people that really know you. Talk about your loyalty, your integrity, your love, that you were in fact one of the greatest Christians that they ever met, that someday they want to be like you. And little stories, not those exaggerated kind that people say at funerals, but the kind when it's unedited and no one's around, the little stories of moments with you, many of which you totally forgot or unaware of, where your life, your love, your integrity marked their life forever. You were actually the kind of person that we all long to become. Can you imagine that? What each of these three scenarios have in common is they're a picture of the miracle of life change. And what they also have in common is you can't fake them. Those aren't stories of behavior modification, cleaning up a few external behaviors through a lot of hard work and discipline. These are supernatural works of the Spirit of God through the Word of God, the community of God's people, where the actual life of Christ over time, with many ups and many downs, created in you a life that we all long for. We're going to talk in this series about how that can become a reality, if you will, and let's talk about how that can actually happen to ordinary, regular people like you and me. If you have your Bible open to Ephesians chapter 4, we pick it up in verse 11, and he gave some as apostles and some as prophets and some as evangelists and some as pastors and teachers. And so he gives gifted people to the church. And then the very next word is important. You might underline it. For. That's the reason. That's the purpose. Why does he give gifted people to the church? For the equipping of the saints for the work of service to the building up of the body of Christ. And put a little line through the word saints, because that doesn't mean someone's in stained glass. That's just a biblical word for a Christian, a believer, someone who the Spirit of God lives in. And then put a little box around, if you would, work of service. And right next to it, minister. We get our word for a minister. So God gives gifted leaders to the church. They equip, and put a circle around the word equip. It's very important. It was a picture of if there was a compound fracture, a doctor resets it so it works again. It's the picture of fishermen whose nets are broken and they repair them so the nets do what they were supposed to do. Leaders are given to restore and equip all of us people for the ministry or work of service. And when we operate together doing what Christ wants us to, then notice what occurs and what the ultimate goal is. Until we all attain to the unity of the faith and of the knowledge of the Son of God, to a mature man, to the measure of the stature which belongs to the fullness of Christ. If you would put a line under knowledge, this isn't an intellectual knowledge. In Greek, there's two or three different words for knowledge. One is sort of an intellectual, 2 + 2 = 4. Another is a relational knowledge. This has to do with knowing someone, not knowing about them. And then he even put a little prefix. This is a super-powered, intimate knowledge of God. Leaders are given to equip God's people to do the actual ministry until all of us corporately come together and have an intimate knowledge of God until we're what? Mature. That's our word teleos, telescope. It's when you fulfill the design that God longs for you. In essence, the goal is to become like Jesus. The measure, the stature, the fullness of Christ. And then he gives it a little test. Well, how do you know if you're making progress? What would be the evidence of a person that this really occurs as the supernatural community of the church works together? Verse 14, as a result, in other words, the impact is, we're no longer to be children, tossed here and there by every wind of doctrine, by trickery of men, by craftiness and deceitful scheming. In other words, you're no longer manipulated by false teachers. You're no longer wandering or led astray by people who tell you one thing, but it doesn't line up with Scripture. And so there's a doctrinal stability. There's people that are mature that know the Word of God. But it moves from that to a relational dynamic. But speaking the truth in love, we are to grow up into all aspects into Him who is the head, even Christ. And so there's a level of relationship in the body of Christ where you just don't speak truth and you're just not nice and loving, but there's this authenticity of caring where you even share the hard things. You help people grow. Then it talks about participation, from whom the whole body, speaking of the church, being fitted and held together by what every joint supplies according to the proper working of each individual part, that causes the growth of the body for the building up of itself in love. Did you notice those key little words, fitted and joint? The word fitted was in construction. You know, you'll see people that you make a cut here and you make a cut here and you align them. That's this word. And joint has to do with two things that actually touch. He's saying that something happens when every single member of the body of Christ is walking in obedience to him by faith and understands your role. There's a coming together, a loving and a support and a connection. And notice those phrases where each and every single person matters. And as we function in that way, this thing happens. This amazing thing happens. You experience God's love through other people, and you get loved by other people. And God uses you to love other people. And then what did Jesus say? Jesus said, the whole world will know that the Father sent the Son, not by the sizes of your church, not by how intellectual you are, not by success of your people, not by how cool or hot or wonderful your music is. He says, the world's going to know the reality of a God who created the world and sent the second person of the triune God, his Son, to die in people's place and give them new life and want to be with them forever will be how we love one another.
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1: What you have in verses 11 through 16 is, if you will, God's design, God's actual design for how those who call ourselves followers of Christ relate to one another in such a way that the life that we long for and the life he destines us for actually becomes a reality. There's three principles and a proof that flow out of this passage. Principle number one tells us what leaders are to do. Leaders are gifted to equip God's people for service. It's what leaders do. And then he gives four examples of leaders in the early church. And you'll notice he literally gives the foundation. He says, first, there's apostles. The word apostle literally means one who is sent with a commission. Jesus had many disciples, but he chose 12 apostles. The qualifications for being an apostle is you had to be actually with the risen Christ from his baptism on through the rest of his ministry. Now, there's the office of apostle. You have these 12. And then you have the function of apostle. These are people that aren't original apostles because there's no one living today that actually, right, was back when Jesus was resurrected. But this function of starting new things, the idea of missionaries, people who start ministries, there's a function of apostleship. And then after he had the apostles, there's the prophets. And the early church didn't have a New Testament. And so they got revelation from God. Prophecy primarily is the forthtelling of God's truth. Then you have evangelists. These are people gifted with an extraordinary gift and a winsomeness that lead lost people into an understanding of a saving knowledge of Christ. And when you're around them, they motivate the rest of us to do the work of an evangelist, to really care about people outside of Christ. And then once they're sent, and once there's truth, and once people come to Christ, then pastor teachers. The word pastor literally just means a shepherd. It's someone who comes along someone and says, I want to help you through the valleys and the ups and the downs and the struggles, and I'm going to teach you the truth so that you understand this is how God wants your marriage to work. This is what God says in terms of living a single life. This is how his instruction about your finances, your dreams, or ambition. Here's how you deal with these kind of temptations. And the goal of apostles and prophets and evangelists and pastors and teachers is to equip God's people for the work of service so that literally we become the body of Christ. Jesus, when he was on the earth, would walk around, and if someone needed a cup of cold water, with his hands, he would give them a cup of cold water. Or if they needed food, he would break some bread and pray over it and give them food. But today, Jesus' body is us. But what you got to understand is the role of leaders are to equip. By and large, the design of God has been shanghaied by the enemy and by our own sort of dysfunctional way that we look at relationships. In the average church in America and around the world, the average size is about 75 to 100 people. Over 90% of all the churches in the world are under 100 people, most of them under about 80. Because that's, if you turn the model of God upside down and do it completely wrong, that's about how many people one person, if you work like crazy, can shepherd. And so many of us have grown up in a world where the idea is the pastor is the spiritual person and we're the regular people and our job is to come and listen to him. And then if we have someone in the hospital, we say, "Pastor, go visit them in the hospital because they're in need." Or maybe we have someone who needs to hear about Christ and we say, "Well, Pastor, you know, why don't you come over and share the gospel with one of my friends?" And if so, they do everything. And can you imagine if someone came from like the Amazon and they never had seen the design of a car, and maybe, you know, their parents were doing Bible translation, and they came to a city, and the name of the city would be called Backward City, and they wanted to learn how to drive a car, and if they got in the car, and everyone who drove a car did it like this, they put it in, and they went like, and they would actually either turn their head like this, but they always drove the car backwards. And the car has always made this funny sound when it got going really fast. And people couldn't go very fast. I mean, you know, go about 20 miles an hour. But if that's all you ever saw, and you would always wonder, why do the people who drive cars, why do their necks hurt so much? And why do the cars make such funny sounds? Now, engineers would tell you the car was designed with a big windshield, an engine, and gears 1, 2, 3, and 4 to go forward. But if that's all you ever saw, you would learn to drive a car like that and think it's normal. That's how most pastors have grown up. I'm supposed to do it all, and most churches believe you're supposed to do it all, and we'll come and watch you do this. And when you get really, really tired, we'll give you a little pat on the back and say, "Good boy, keep going." And we know that there's too many things going on, but if we're in the hospital, Pastor, you have to be there. Or if there's a need, you have to be there. And what happens is that the leader isn't equipping. It destroys the pastor, and all those gifts in the church don't get used, and people don't grow, and their lives don't change. I could give you a very long, sad story. My first 2 or 3 years as a pastor, that's all I knew. That's what I did. I worked 80, 85 hours a week. I grew this magnificent church from 35 to almost 100 people and just about landed in the hospital. And then this passage became a reality, and we flipped everything around in that church, and we helped. We helped everyone discover what God made him to do. And we moved the pastoral care from a person to a system of small groups the way Jesus did. And they started loving one another. And in that little town of about 3,000 people, pretty soon we had about 500 people. And pretty soon we were connecting with the black church in town and the Hispanic kids. And ministries were being launched by people because I finally got my job was to help. Leaders equip. They drive the car forward. They help people like you, all of us regular people, discover how God's made us, grow to maturity, use our gifts, so that, notice the second principle. Second principles are every member is a minister. Remember that little phrase I said, work of service? That's our word for minister. Every member is a minister. When someone would ask me, "Well, how many ministers do you have at the church that you get to pastor?" You know what my answer is? Well, we have between 3,000 to 3,500 that come on the weekends, and I know about a third of them or 40% of them are out doing something, and, you know, for lots of good legitimate reasons are off a Sunday or weekend here or there, and some of them for not so legitimate reasons are off a Sunday here and there. And so I would say we have about 3,000 ministers. Now, some of them pose like secret agents as stay-at-home moms or software engineers or CEOs or plumbers or construction workers, and other people are on college campuses posing as students. But actually, underneath of it, underneath the robe of their clothes, it says full-time minister of the gospel of Jesus Christ. That's who you are. So you minister. You are the hope of your neighborhood, the hope of your family, the hope of where you work. You are a full-time minister of the gospel. Leader's job is to help equip you personally, spiritually, relationally, so you can be an effective minister in your home and at your school and your work, in your neighborhood. And I remember the story. I always liked the old Westerns. We still kind of watch them. And I always love the part on the old, you know, Westerns where the bank's been robbed. What are you going to do? And then the marshal comes up. All right, fellas, we're going to form a posse. And then what's he do? All right, Marshal Dillon, I'm going to deputize all you people. Fred, you're now deputy. Bob, you're a deputy. And right, they deputize them. And then what do? They all get on their horses and they have their guns. They now have the power to go do exactly what the sheriff does. Can I tell you, when you came to Christ, God gave gifted leaders to equip you. You're deputized.
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1: As we close today's program, I was talking to your pastor. And I was talking to him indirectly because what I know is I've been in his world for the last 20 years, and I've been worn out, and I've tried to do it all. And you love your pastor, and you care about him, and you are listening to your pastor's best friend. I love your pastor. I don't even know him, but the church is the hope of the world, and God has placed pastors in a strategic position. The tragedy is they're worn out doing all the ministry instead of equipping us regular people to do the ministry. So what do we have to do here? I'm going to suggest it begins with you. If you're a pastor listening to my voice, I want to pray that God gives you unbelievable courage to set boundaries and say no and develop a team of people to help you do ministry. And then what I know is most people listening to my voice, you're not a pastor. You need to step up. You need to help your pastor. You need to free him up. Yes, you pray. But you need to say, what needs to happen in this church? What are normal ministry activities? Of course, visiting the hospital, praying for people, teaching classes, counseling people, starting a mentoring program. But I got to tell you something. I'm just going to be honest here as a pastor. I get people all the time who come to me and say, this is what we ought to do. And they dump it on my plate, and I'm already overloaded, and then I get discouraged, and then they're down on me as a pastor because I can't do it all. That's not God's plan. Let me tell you what to do. Come to your pastor and say, you know what? I think our junior high ministry needs to take it up a notch. My wife and I have prayed about this. We've already recruited two or three other couples, and we want to run them by you and talk about it. But we would like for the next year to see if we could take junior high where God wants it. Would that be okay? Can you imagine how your pastor's going to feel? Or you're a lady listening to my voice and you think, oh, he's got all this counseling and he probably shouldn't be counseling ladies anyway. What if you got with three or four other ladies and thought about who's gifted in this and you get together and you pray and you go to the pastor and say, hey,
3: There's four of us women. They're godly. They're people that have been walking with the Lord for a long time. And we actually even found some material. We want to run it by you first, Pastor. When all these women come, or marriage situations that the woman needs someone to cry and to pray with, we want to tell you, we want to be your team. Can you imagine the difference that'll make? You can, can't you? So what's the application? The application is dream the dream, find a couple friends, and go do it. And not only will you help your pastor and bless your church, you know who's going to change? You know who's going to get transformed? You! Because God gave you gifts, and He's going to use you beyond your wildest dreams.
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4: Well, I hope listening to that message on the well has helped you to grow in the Lord. As the Bible encourages us, like newborn babies, you must crave pure spiritual milk so that you will grow into a full experience of salvation. Cry out for this nourishment now that you have a taste of the Lord's kindness. Well, thanks so much for being here. I'm Bill Bumpus. More Bible teaching on the way. But first, here's a message I want you to hear.
5: I kept the list of the things we disagreed about because I want to show you how foolish it is, this short wick stuff we have with each other. I'm just going to share it with you. Here it is. I kept a list. So Jane and I would disagree. I would go into my office here and I'd just write it down. I just kept a list. There it is. There's my list for the month. You tell me which of these things are important enough to really argue about. You listen. It's embarrassing, but I'm going to read you my list. First thing we argued about during that month was the way the neighbor's dog kept coming over and using the bathroom in our yard. We got an argument over it. I wanted to get the BB gun out and sting that dog. Jane said, you can't do that. I'm like, watch me. We got an argument over it. I'd see the dog coming. I'd be going to get the BB gun. She'd be trying to run and get it away from me. We got into an argument over something to do with them kids. I mean, anybody here with kids, you relate? Yeah, you don't do it the same way. We got into an argument about the way she was using her Simply White toothpaste. I could tell she was doing it all wrong, and I'm trying to tell her, and we're in the bathroom fighting over Simply White toothpaste. We got into an argument about the way I was taking the recycling trash out. She saw me take a piece of regular trash and put it in the recycling stuff, and it should be in regular. I come back in, she's like, I was watching. You watching me put out the trash? Oh, I saw you put that one thing in there. You know that's going to cause a problem. I said, babe, let me tell you something. When they get to the landfill, those guys are laughing their heads off going, and they paid for this. They throw it all in the same place. They throw it all in the same stinking pile. We got into an argument. We were walking, and one of us accidentally missed the step, and we blamed each other for missing the step and got into an argument walking. We got into an argument about one of those big orange construction barrels on the highway. Driving down the road, either I tipped it a little bit, hit it a little bit or something. And we got in an argument about it. I mean, it's crazy. So far, is there anything in here really worth arguing about? No. But this is called marriage. And the whole time, the wick gets shorter and shorter and shorter. We got into an argument. She was trying to put them fake nails on, and she broke one of them. And then you got to go back and buy a whole new set. The way she broke that nail, I still to this day. She just wasn't putting it on the right way, and I could see what she needed to do. Got into an argument about it. And then that orange construction barrel, we went back by it, and we argued about it again. And I look back at this list, and I go, this is so silly.
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8: You know, some of the most important questions in the Christian life don't come from seminaries or theology classrooms. 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Today on Focal Point, Pastor Mike Fabares takes on a handful of those questions about prophecy, about the nature of the afterlife, and about how God deals with the most vulnerable among us. The answers are straight from Scripture. I'm Dave Drury, and this is Ask Pastor Mike Live.
9: Alexis, you're on the air with Pastor Mike Fabares. How can I help?
10: I just had a quick question. You know what the Bible says when it mentions Lord? For example, I'm going through Isaiah right now, and I can't differentiate if it's saying, like, referring to Jesus or to God.
9: Well, yeah, I guess the context is going to have to tell you the difference, because if you have a passage that is looking forward to something like in Isaiah chapter 9 regarding the coming one on whom the government's going to rest on his shoulders, then of course in the passage you're going to know that this is the Lord, that is the one who is going to be named Jesus in the New Testament. And when it says the zeal of the Lord of hosts will do this, it's ultimately, it's the zeal of the Messiah who is going to accomplish all that's going to take place as the government and the righteousness and the justice and the peace is going to extend into every area of this place where the Messiah is going to reign. And so that is a capital O-R-D, which means obviously that this is representing the Hebrew word Yahweh, and of course Jesus is Yahweh, the Father is Yahweh, the Spirit is Yahweh, three are one. And so the Lord, that, yeah, not every time you see the word Lord in the book of Isaiah are we talking about the word, the Hebrew word Yahweh. Sometimes it's the word Adonai, because you have the small o, small r, small d, and that's just a weird convention that they put in English translations from way back. But yeah, the context is going to have to tell you that. And the next verse, by the way, in Isaiah 9, verse 8, the Lord has sent his word against Jacob. Now we go to small o-r-d, and that's, you know, an example of what I'm talking about. Adonai is the word there in the next verse.
10: Oh, okay. Yeah, I think it makes sense now, Pastor Mike. For example, when David is saying, I guess the Lord will put him as his, I think his, like, I forgot how it goes, but I guess that's related to Jesus, right?
9: Which passage are you talking about?
10: I'm not sure off the top of my head, but...
9: Quote a little bit of it for me again.
10: Yeah, I think David's saying he's going to, like, crush his enemies and he will make a footstool.
9: Oh, yeah, yeah. Psalm 110. Yeah, that's the Lord said to my Lord, sit at my right hand until I make your enemies, right, your footstool. Yeah, and that passage, right, what Jesus does with this and quoting it in the New Testament is if it's a psalm of David, right, and he uses the word my Lord, right, and it says, the Lord, and that is capital O-R-D, Yahweh says to my Adonai, that's what he's saying. So Yahweh, right, the triune God says to my Adonai, right, sit at my right hand until I make make your enemies your footstool. Okay, now all of a sudden, David, right, is the great king of the Old Testament, the epitome, the archetype of the great king. And they would ask then, of course, in the Old Testament, who's going to be the Messiah? Well, the son of David. And then Jesus asks the Pharisees, who's the Messiah? Well, son of David, of course. Well, if he's the son of David, right? In other words, he's lesser than David. He's a descendant of David. Why does David speak of this coming one as my Lord? Well, that puts him above David, and that's why, you know, Jesus quotes that to kind of trap the leaders again, that Jesus is better than David because he is the one who's fulfilling this. And even as Hebrews says, right, that's who he is. He's the one who is seated at the right hand of the Father. That's how the book of Hebrews starts, until God accomplishes everything, as First Corinthians 15 says, and every enemy is subjected under God and under Christ until the kingdom then arrives, and then all the enemies will be absolutely subjected, and he'll take his great power and begin to reign, and all the kingdom of the world will become the kingdom of our Lord and of his Christ, and he'll reign forever and ever. So the reality of it is that this is speaking of the Messiah, and the Lord, the triune God, Yahweh, says to my Adonai, and this is David's Lord. In other words, he's above David. And that's why Jesus quotes it, but it's quoted in the book of Acts as well, because it's a very important text talking about superiority of the son of David. But Lord means captain, king. You're the one I subject myself to. And here is David saying, I am looking up to the one who is seated at the right hand, right, of the throne of Yahweh.
10: Oh, that's perfect. That's right. Yeah, that's pretty insightful, and thank you so much.
9: Yeah, okay. Yeah, you're welcome. Psalm 110, by the way, a great oft-quoted text in the New Testament, maybe the most quoted text from the Old Testament, but it's a great text, and it's one that reminds us that we see, even if... even if David wasn't looking clearly at it the way we look clearly at it, because we have the advantage of history looking in the rearview mirror, God was writing this ultimately. The Spirit of God was writing these things, even as it says in the book of Acts, right? That this was the Holy Spirit saying these things through David. Even that in the book of Acts is so great. Three times it's spoken that way in the book of Acts, that it was God speaking through a particular person, through the prophet, through David. And so all the attribution of the authority is actually the Spirit, is God, and the prophet or the writer, David, it's named in this sense, quoting Psalm 110, is God. And so we know God, the author, knows exactly what's going to happen in the fact that this is going to be a text that's referring to the ultimate fulfillment of Christ the Messiah in the New Testament. Let's talk to Jaseth. You're on the air with Pastor Mike. How can I help?
10: Hey, Pastor Mike.
9: Hey.
10: Yeah, it's real to be talking to you. I'm a long-time listener for probably a decade in Des Moines, and I've just been very blessed and challenged by your teaching, so it's good to be able to say.
9: Fantastic. Des Moines. What's it like to live in Des Moines? What do you do out there in Des Moines?
10: It's very mild. It's a very small city.
9: Well, a lot of us, we often think, what would it be like to live in a quieter, kind of mild place like that? So anyway, that's great. And it would be on our off days in particular. Sometimes we want to get away from the rat race. Anyway, go ahead, Jaseth. How can I help today?
10: Okay, so there's so many questions I wanted to ask you, but a couple that are just on my mind have to do with hell.
9: Okay.
10: And I have two, if that's okay?
9: Sure, please.
10: Okay, so the first one is kind of going with the idea of hell being a place that is separated from all things that are good that God provides for us. And I was wondering what your thoughts were on just like the inherent goodness of existence, or maybe even like you could say sanity or having a body. It seems like there's things that we'll possess or people will possess in hell that seem inherently good. So I was just wondering how to reconcile that idea of you're separated from everything good that the Lord provides, but also you still have these things that seem to be somewhat of an inherent good for you now.
9: Yeah, and here's the thing. I don't think we should be quite so black and white, because not all judgment is the same, because clearly in Revelation chapter 20, where this is all described, they're judged according to what's recorded in the books, according to what they've done, according to what each has done. So there's not equal punishment. And if every aspect of good was removed, right, then everyone would have the exact same judgment. So not everyone has the exact same judgment. And we know that then everyone's going to have a different kind of experience. And so I can't remove all good's a hard word to apply to the experience. But what we have to realize is that the removal away from, as it says in 2 Thessalonians 1, shut out from the presence of the Lord and the majesty of his power. There is a sense in which being excluded is a big part of the penalty, the passive judgment of God, the abandonment, the sense that you don't get to have what you want. The active part of judgment, which is really in view, I think, in Revelation chapter 20, right, that's varied. So I don't know to say, well, the good of existing, the good of thinking, the good of, you know, I don't know, having senses, you know, the active judgment almost makes those things a liability and not an asset. And it's the abandonment, the passive sense, right? It's bad, but if the active sense is varied, it's not as bad as it could be. So, yeah, I just think it's an unpleasant reality, clearly, when Jesus talks about it, like in Matthew chapter 8, it's a gnashing of teeth, you know, it's outside. And that, think about it, it's always that way. Like at the end of the book of Revelation, you're outside, you're away. It's always, you're into the dark

0: So off you go. And now, oh, wait a minute, before you go, the books are going to be open. What did you do? Okay, well, then you get active judgment based on what you've done. Then since not everyone's the same, my grandmother's not going to get the same kind of judgment that the worst in history have gotten. Well, then her experience isn't going to be as bad. So are you going to then say, well, let's judge that by how much good is left, you know, in my grandmother's experience? Well, I'm hard pressed to call it good, but it certainly is not as bad. So if we want to put it on the scale, the spectrum of good and bad, I guess I'd have to admit, yes, there's some residual good, but that I guess would be to prevent me from trying to say this is an equation of if God's not there, all good is removed. And I am looking at where I think you could get there in your thinking in reading 2 Thessalonians 1, verse 9, a shut out from the presence of God and the majesty of his power. But even that statement, the majesty of his power, okay, you don't get the majesty of his power because you're kicked out, right? But you're excluded. But it's not as though you cease to get every last ounce of good out of yourself. And again, you know I'm a full staunch believer in the reality of conscious awareness and real, you know, hell. I believe in the active reality of hell. I can't fudge on that at all. But I do believe clearly in what Revelation 20 says, that you're judged based on what you've done. And as Jesus often said, right, it's going to be more bearable in judgment for some than others. And he uses many parables to describe that. Even Chorazin, Bethsaida, going to be better, going to be worse for them than it will be for Sodom and Gomorrah. Well, because they knew more, because they had Jesus walking in their streets. They had miracles that should have proved that you ought to repent. And so there's different experiences, which I guess answers your question, Jaseth, on the idea of, yeah, if you want to call it good, there's more good for the people of Sodom and Gomorrah than there will be for the people of Chorazin. Yeah, I guess. So I'm okay with that, even though I'm uncomfortable with the word good.
1: Okay, yeah, that makes sense. And I think even sometimes that notion of being like it's only a removal from God's presence and God's goodness can almost seem like a way to soften it. Almost like God's like, well, I don't, like, you know, I don't want you to be in hell. Like, there's nothing I can do about it. It's like there is a sense of like you are being punished. So like it makes sense that certain like senses like you would be sustained in order to receive punishment because you did actually do something wrong.
2: 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And if you have a question for Pastor Mike, join him when he's live on the air, Tuesday through Thursday at 1 p.m. Central, or reach out through our website at askpastormike.live.
1: Second question is kind of about the state of our heart, or people's heart in hell. And I guess the question, kind of put simply, is will people continue to be sinful in hell? And I guess, yeah, that's just a question. I think it can be hard to wrestle that because it can seem like the victory over hell can feel a little hollow at that point. Like sin's not gone. It's just continuing forever kind of over here in this separate realm, just this endless, you know,
0: yeah,
1: boiling pot of sinful people. You know what I mean?
0: Right. Totally. And I love that question because few people ask it. And I think my answer is unique in that, who knows? I don't know. I don't hear a lot of people ask it, so I don't know what a lot of people's answer would be. But my answer, and I've stated it before, and I don't have a lot of data to go on, but I do think that when there is the victory of Christ over all things, which I do think it's all things, and I even see it hints here and there in the book of Revelation, the angels pour out their judgment and they say this is what they deserve. Everything seems justice itself. The word means that it is what's just, it's what's right. The word righteous and justice, it's the same Greek word in the New Testament. When God does what is just, it is done, what's right is what's done. The problem with our people today in the world, this side of their death, is that they think the wrong thing is right. It's like the book of Isaiah says, they call the wrong the right thing, up is down, you know, sweet is sour. They mess it all up. And the problem is, you're going to come, that's all going to come to an end when you receive the clarity of standing before your creator, which I think is exactly

0: what Jesus is expressing in his story in Luke 16 about the rich man and Lazarus. There seems to be no, you know, getting around the fact that we don't have the, you know, the Far Side comic of, you know, Satan dancing around over the, you know, people in hell. And there's not a place of rebellion and people shaking their fist at God. The guy who is described as the rich man, you know, doesn't have like, he's not upset like we might see at the penitentiary, you know, in your state or my state. They're not saying, you know, the penitentiary is full of quote unquote innocent people today, but hell is not. I think you have people that admit that they're sinners. They know now that they are in the right place, just like the angels know. Even the angels, even in their time now, they may say, you know, I'm going to go cause as much trouble as possible. When they meet Christ, they say, hey, are you going to send us to our judgment before the time? I don't have non-Christians say that to me, right? They don't know that they deserve hell. They refuse to believe that. They refuse to admit it. So I think there's something about the reality of people admitting it and accepting the reality of it in their post-mortem realities. And I think there won't be a place filled with rebels against God. I think there will be people that will say, this is the right thing. This is where I belong. And I know I'm a Christian, right, as best as I can know, but there are days, and maybe you have these too, Jaseth, where you think, hey, if I weren't a Christian, right, and I die, and I go before the great white throne, and I get placed in an assigned place in the lake of fire, right? I know enough now about God and his word that I would say it's the right thing. It's the right thing. Mm-hmm. That's right where I would belong, right? It's like a vessel prepared for wrath. That's what I earned, and that's where I go. And I think to myself, you know, if I can think that way, right? If the clarity of the truth now were known, because I see the God who made me with clarity, I think hell is going to be filled with that. And that's my theory. I don't have, you know, chapter and verse other than the fact that I think I have a well-informed, educated guess about it. And I think the parable in Luke 16 or the story in Luke 16 kind of hints toward that. And I think there's plenty of other hints here and there that lead me to believe we don't have this pocket of rebellion. We have people accepting their fate and suffering their fate that, you know, fate's a hard, probably not the right word, suffering their consequence for their lives and their sin, and it will be right. And they will understand the rightness of their judgment. That's my theory. That's my thought.
1: Yeah, thank you. Those are great thoughts.
0: Yeah.
1: Oh, also, not a big deal, but it's my name is Japheth, like the son of Noah.
0: Oh, yeah. Okay. All right. Well, it's my screener here spelled it wrong, differently. All right. I got it. That's good. All right. Good to talk to you. Call me anytime. Thanks for the call, and we'll get the spelling right next time. All right. Let's talk to Monty. Monty, you're on the air with Pastor Mike. How can I help?
2: Hi, Mike.
0: Hi.
2: Thanks for taking my call.
0: Of course.
2: I was recalling a debate I had with my older sister. She's in with the Lord now, but I told her that I couldn't believe this. All children are automatically saved at the rapture. And I said that I think God's powerful enough to know what they're going to grow up to believe, because he knows beginning from end. And she said that was ridiculous. You got to make a profession of faith. And so I just kind of wanted to get your take on that.
0: Yeah, well, this is a complicated question, because I don't think that's how God is determining things, just kind of looking down the corridor of time and saying, okay, let's see what Monty and Mike decide. And since I can see the end from the beginning, I see what they decide, and then I make the decision. I do believe that God is sovereign over all things. And I think that, you know, creates a whole set of other problems, which I think are solved by a number of things as we study scripture. But I think you're right in the fact that it's no problem for God to deal with the issue of, like, who's saved and who's not, even before people are born. I mean, I see that in Psalm 139. I see it in Jeremiah chapter 1. I clearly know the scripture, you know, it's no problem for God. So I'm with you on the conclusion. I don't know if I'd explain it the same way, but yeah, you're right about that. And I would say I'm not comfortable with saying, yeah, every kid's going to be taken up to be with Christ at the rapture. I'm okay. If I sat there in your living room and you had this conversation with your, you know, since past sister, I would be on your side, and I might say it a little differently, but I'd say, I don't know. I'm not going to be dogmatic because I don't know, but I would throw in passages maybe like, maybe you've got kids under age, maybe like you had at the flood. I think God, you know, maybe if they were all left to die in the tribulational period, God is a just God, and God will deal with people who didn't know their right hand from their left and had nothing to punish them for because they didn't have the kind of moral ability to make right and wrong decisions. And he will give them a dispensation of grace, and he will have them as a part of the kingdom. They won't have a lot of rewards for anything, but they will have chances in the next life to earn rewards. Who knows how God will treat them? But God could definitely figure these things out, and it could be a selective rapture of children that are young. It could be an all or nothing, and I will trust God, the judge of all the earth, to do what is just.
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1: I'm so grateful you're listening to The Well, the voice of life. I'm Bill Bumpus. The Bible says, "The Lord is my light and my salvation. Whom shall I fear? The Lord is the strength of my life. Of whom shall I be afraid?" I pray you're growing in the Lord as you are listening here to The Well. And coming up next, more great Bible teaching. But first, I've got a special feature that I want you to hear.
2: Hey, I have a question for you. What do you live for? You know, some people might say, for me to live is to get a lot of stuff. Maybe they have a bumper sticker on the back of their Ferrari that says, "He who dies with the most toys wins." The problem is you win nothing because you can't take it with you. Have you ever seen a hearse pulling a U-Haul trailer? Another person might say, well, for me to live is pleasure, just have as much pleasure as possible in this world. And there is pleasure to be had in this life, but if in that pursuit of pleasure we forget God, we're just wasting our life. The Bible even says, she that lives for pleasure is dead while she's living. Another person might say, well, for me to live is to get even. You know, someone got me and I'm gonna get them. I don't get mad, I get even. You know, even that is such a stupid way to live with a grudge and bitterness and anger. That's not the way you want to live. Hey, here are the words of a man that lived 2,000 years ago that knew what mattered in life. We know him as the Apostle Paul. Here's what he said, "For me to live is Christ, and to die is gain." That doesn't mean when you live for Christ, you can't enjoy life in this world. Doesn't mean you can't have pleasures. But what it means is you have your priorities in order. Paul understood that the most important thing in life was to live for the God who made him. Listen to this. You were created to know God. C.S. Lewis put it this way, "Seek heaven and get earth thrown in. Seek earth and get neither." And I think what Lewis was trying to say was, if you seek earth, and meaning that you just live for the things of this world, you don't really get much because you're sort of like the dog perpetually chasing his tail. But if you seek heaven, which means that you put God first in your life, you get earth thrown in. You get the pleasures and joys of life, but you have your priorities in order because you can say like the Apostle Paul, to live is Christ. And you know what? Only the person who can say to live is Christ can then say to die is gain.
3: Do you carry around the weight of a guilty conscience? Did you know you can be free from the guilt of your past? The Bible says that if anyone is in Christ Jesus, he is a new creation. The past is gone, and everything is made new. 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
7: Grasping the relationship between faith and obedience is really important for the Christian life. I'm going to give you three pictures of a relationship between faith and obedience. Two of them are wrong. They're wrong pictures and therefore should be avoided at all times. One of them is right and should be pursued whatever the cost.
8: Welcome to Open the Bible with Pastor Colin Smith. And Colin, I want to back up to the first part of what we heard there, grasping that relationship between faith and obedience. You said that that is really important. Why is that the case? Why is that so important?
9: Yeah, well, you know, it may sound theoretical, but it's actually very, very practical. Think about it. You will know someone who claims to have faith, but as far as you can see, it's made very little practical difference in their life. Their life hasn't really changed. And instinctively, you know, there's something not right there. There's a breakdown between faith and obedience, and it's a problem. And you probably know someone else who is really pouring enormous effort into living a life that is pleasing to God, but they don't seem to have much peace. They don't seem to have much joy. And you think to yourself, there's something not right there. There's a breakdown. Here's someone who's pursuing obedience, and yet they don't seem to have the rest that faith brings. So this is a very, very practical issue. Faith and obedience belong together. Faith leads into obedience, and obedience is the wonderful fruit of faith.
8: Well, we're going to look at how faith does obey God in today's program. So I hope that you will join us in the book of Hebrews. We're in chapter 11 as we begin our message. Here is Pastor Colin.
6: Well, please have your Bible open at this wonderful passage that has been read from Hebrews in chapter 11 as we resume our series, Living by Faith. We've seen that faith believes what God has revealed and trusts what God has promised. That's what faith is. And Hebrews 11 teaches us through a series of examples, each of which illustrates an aspect of the faith to which we are called. So we saw earlier that in the story of Abel, faith listens to God. We came to the story of Enoch and we saw that faith walks with God. We came to the story of Noah and we saw that faith fears God. And today we come to the story of Abraham, where we learn that faith obeys God. Chapter 11 of Hebrews and verse 8, by faith, Abraham obeyed when he was called to go out to a place that he was to receive as an inheritance. Now we're told here that God called Abraham. Abraham obeyed when he was called. You might think that a person who was called by God must have been very especially holy. You might think that surely this man must have been seeking God very much, loving God and desiring God with all of his heart. Precisely the opposite was the case. We learn in the book of Joshua in chapter 24 and verse 2, Joshua says to God's people, long ago, your fathers lived beyond the Euphrates, Terah, the father of Abraham and Nahor, and they served other gods. Abraham served other gods. He worshipped idols. He worshipped gods of his own making, didn't even know the God who made him. But one day, God appeared to Abraham as he had appeared to Adam and to Eve in the garden. Acts in chapter 7 and verse 2, the God of glory appeared to our father Abraham when he was in Mesopotamia. Can you imagine this? Here's this man. Can you picture him with a pile of rocks? And he's got these little idols on the top, and he's bowing down and he's saying his prayers to the idols. He thinks the idols are able to help him. And as he's saying his prayers to the idols, suddenly the God of glory appears to him. The God who made the heavens and the earth actually took visible form and stepped into this man's life uninvited. God appeared to Abraham, laid claim to his life, his love, his loyalty, and Abraham's life was never the same again. Now notice how Abraham responded when God called him. By faith, Abraham obeyed. That's the main theme that comes to us from the example of the faith of Abraham. By faith, Abraham obeyed. I want us to look today at the obedience that faith brings, then at the patience that faith demands, and then thirdly, at the future that faith anticipates. First then, the obedience that faith brings. Just these four words that are very important. By faith, Abraham obeyed. Now, do you see that these words are actually describing the relationship between faith and obedience? They're actually telling us how obedience comes about. How did Abraham obey? And how can we today grow in a life of obedience? How can you become more obedient to God? Well, we're told that by faith, Abraham obeyed. That's how he did it. In other words, he believed what God had revealed and he trusted what God had promised, and that was how he obeyed. His obedience sprung from his faith. Now, grasping the relationship between faith and obedience is really important for the Christian life. So I want to spend a little bit of time here, and I'm going to give you three pictures of a relationship between faith and obedience. Two of them are wrong. They're wrong pictures and therefore should be avoided at all time. The reason I'm drawing attention to them is that they tend to lurk in our minds, and I want us to be able to remove them from our minds. One of them is right and should be pursued whatever the cost. Here are the three pictures I'm going to give you. They're the mixing bowl, the buffet lunch, and the apple tree. Okay, first of all then, the mixing bowl. And this picture is about confusing faith and obedience. Now get the picture, you're in the kitchen and you're ready to bake a cake for someone's birthday. You have all the ingredients out on the table, and you get the flour and the butter and the sugar and the eggs, and then you mix them together until you have a delightfully smooth batter. But of course, now that you have the batter, you no longer have the flour and the butter and the sugar and the eggs. They've all dissolved into each other. They're all mixed up. Now, some people get faith and obedience all mixed up. And rather like the batter, they can't tell them apart. And you've probably heard someone say something like this, you know, when I look at my life, I know it's not what it should be. In fact, it's a long way from what it should be. And I sometimes wonder when I look at my life, am I really a true Christian at all? Now, you see what's happening. You've maybe said that yourself. Here's a person who's looking at their obedience. And what they see, as all of us see, is that our obedience is far from complete. And then they say, well, if my obedience is far from complete, maybe I'm not really a Christian at all. Now, do you see that the problem there is to confuse faith and obedience? It's to get them all mixed up so that you can no longer distinguish the one from the other. Now, if you have what I'm going to call a mixing bowl problem, then I want you to notice from this verse that there is a clear distinction between faith and obedience. By faith, Abraham obeyed. Faith is not obedience, and obedience is not faith. The distinction is really, really important. The Bible says we are justified by faith. But if you get faith all mixed up with obedience, then you'll end up thinking, actually, that you're justified by obedience. And since your obedience is never complete, well, then you would never be able to have real and lasting peace. So beware of the mixing bowl. Don't confuse faith and obedience. Let me just give you an illustration before we move on to the second picture of how devastating it is if a person confuses faith and obedience. I read recently a very striking testimony from way back in the 19th century of a woman whose name we simply know as Mrs. Drake. She was a believer back in the 19th century who endured for a very prolonged time great darkness. She was a believer, But she seriously doubted for a long time whether she really belonged to the Lord. Am I the real deal? And it caused great darkness in her soul. Well, after some time, God very wonderfully brought her out of this. And looking back on the experience, this is what she said. The fountain of all my misery hath been that I sought that in the law which I should have found in the gospel, and for that in myself which was only to be found in Christ. You see what this lady was doing? And it may be that some of us are still trying to do this, and therefore we experience darkness rather than peace. She was trying to find peace in obeying the law when the only way to find peace is in believing the gospel. And she was looking for righteousness in herself when true righteousness can only be found in and through Jesus Christ. And she says, this was the fountain of all my misery. I lived for years like that. If you confuse faith and obedience, you will never be happy. You'll be looking for righteousness and peace in all the wrong places, and that's why you don't find it. Faith finds peace in believing the gospel. Faith finds peace in the gospel that obedience to the law can never produce. And faith finds righteousness in Christ that we can never, ever find in ourselves. So let's bury the mixing bowl today, shall we? Beware the mixing bowl. Don't confuse faith and obedience.
8: Well, let's bury that mixing bowl. You're listening to Open the Bible with Pastor Colin Smith and a message called Faith Obeys God. So if that mixing bowl is a wrong picture, stay tuned, because that means we've got one more wrong picture to get to. And then we're going to take a look at another picture that's going to be so much more helpful, helping us rightly relate faith and obedience. So I hope you'll stay with us. Well, Open the Bible is a listener-supported ministry. It is your generosity that allows us to bring you Pastor Colin's teaching, whether you listen on the radio, online, or through the app. And as you give a gift of any amount this month, we want to say thank you by sending you a copy of Brad Weatherall's new book called Saved to Sin No More. And Colin, what's one thing that you'd like people to take away from this book?
9: Well, I think the number one thing is encouragement in the Christian life. You know, I think a lot of folks have the idea, Steve, that to be a Christian is basically to commit to a disciplined pursuit of a good and a moral life. And it's so much more. And that's the heart of what's in this book, speaking about union with Christ. You know, I was just talking to someone who's past the age of 70 this week, and he told me that for 35 years, he had regarded himself as being a Christian, and everyone else would have regarded him as a Christian too. He said, but it was only in the last 5 years that he really came to understand a relationship with the Lord Jesus Christ. He said, I had religion for 35 years. I've only had a relationship with Jesus for 5. And there's all the difference in the world. And the first thing he said when I said, well, tell me about the difference, he said, well, I've begun to experience victory over sin. And then he spoke about peace, and he spoke about joy, and he spoke about hope. Now, you know, it's simply not possible to gain victory over our besetting sins if all we've got is our best effort to live a good life and to overcome the things that plague us. What makes it possible to really make progress in the Christian life is that Jesus Christ himself lives in the life of a believer by the power and presence of the Holy Spirit. That makes a whole new life possible. And this book really gives an introduction to the central, though sadly, I think, little understood truth of the Christian life. Christ in you. That's the hope of living a new and a transformed life. It's a wonderful book, and I think it'll be a great encouragement to all who read it.
8: Again, the name of the book is Saved to Sin No More, How Union with Christ Empowers a Life of Holiness. 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Or again, our website is openthebible.org. Well, if you joined us late, we're in Hebrews chapter 11. Let's get back to the message. Here is Pastor Colin.
7: Let's bury the mixing bowl today, shall we? Beware the mixing bowl. Don't confuse faith and obedience. Now, let me give you a second picture that also takes us in entirely the wrong direction, and it's the buffet lunch. And you'll see, of course, that this is precisely the opposite of the mixing bowl because it is a picture of separating faith and obedience. Think about the buffet lunch. Everything, the food is presented to you in a way that is set out for choice. Each of the elements of the meal, everything that's on the buffet, is in a self-contained, separated compartment. And it's all arranged so that as you go up to the buffet, you can load your plate with all the things that you like, and then that you can pass on all the things that are not to your taste. Now, it would be very easy for someone to think that faith and obedience are a bit like a buffet lunch. Here's faith. Oh, I'd like that. I mean, that gives me the taste of forgiveness. That gives me the taste of heaven. But here's obedience. Ooh, that might be a little hard to chew and to swallow. I'll pass on that for now. Now, friends, faith and obedience are not like a buffet lunch, which is why, by the way, Paul speaks about the obedience of faith. A person who thinks that to be a Christian is simply to add belief in Jesus to an unchanged life needs to hear the challenge of James. You remember, James says in the New Testament, "What good is it, my brothers, if someone says that he has faith but does not have works?" He says he has faith. Can that faith save him? No, you see, James is making it clear that as with Abraham, where there is faith, obedience will follow. So beware of the buffet lunch. Don't separate faith and obedience. So there are two pictures that completely misdirect us. Let me try and give you a picture that I think therefore will be more helpful. The apple tree, that rightly relates faith and obedience. Yeah, there, of course, is a clear distinction between the apple and the tree. You eat the apple, you certainly don't eat the tree. There's a big difference. But the connection is obvious. The apple springs from the tree. The apple is formed by the tree. There is no apple without the tree. If you want apples, what do? You plant an apple tree. If you want obedience, what do? You plant the tree of faith, because it brings forth the fruit of obedience. By faith, Abraham obeyed. So you see, as faith puts down deep roots into the Word of God, gradually, and increasingly, and it'll probably be quite small at first, obedience will grow. Faith is a living tree that is bursting with fruit. And that, of course, is what we're learning with from Hebrews in chapter 11. Think of it this way. The very first verse begins by describing the tree. Tells us what faith is. Faith is the assurance of things hoped for, the conviction of things not seen. That's faith. That's the tree.
6: Now, the whole of the rest of the chapter is then telling us the good fruit that this tree bears. What is the fruit? Faith listens to God. You see that in the life of Abel. Faith walks with God. You see that in the life of Enoch. Faith fears God. You see that in the life of Noah. And faith obeys God. And you see that in the life of Abraham. And there's more still to come. Fruit that is just bursting out from the deeply rooted tree of faith. That's what this chapter is all about. So do you see this wonderful principle? So to be a great encouragement for every Christian believer today, grow in faith and you will grow in obedience. The more you believe what God has revealed, the more you trust what God has promised, the more you will grow in obedience, because that is what faith produces. By faith, Abraham obeyed. Here's something really important, therefore, for a healthy Christian life: the obedience that faith brings. Second, the patience that faith demands. Notice verse 8. It begins, "By faith Abraham obeyed," and then it ends, "And he went out not knowing where he was going." Isn't that very striking? When God called Abraham to a life of faith, he didn't tell him what that would involve. Didn't tell him where it would lead. He went out not knowing where he was going. God didn't give him a map to show where he would go. God didn't give him a brochure to say what his life would be like when he got there. So faith demands patience, and it demands patience because we don't yet know what God has not revealed. What will a life of following the Lord Jesus Christ mean for you? What does the future hold for you? There isn't a single one of us who knows. Jesus says, "Follow me." And when you step out in faith and in obedience to follow the Lord Jesus Christ, well, none of us knows what that will involve or where that will lead. Luther said, and I love this comment, "This is the glory of faith, simply not to know." That's what faith is. The glory of faith is simply not to know. I mean, if you knew everything that was going to transpire, you wouldn't so much be walking by faith, you'd be walking by sight, because you'd know. But we don't know. Now we know in part. One day we will know fully, even as we are fully known. But right now we don't know. And faith demands patience because of what we do not yet know. And so sometimes we will find ourselves asking the question, why do I have to go through this? What possible purpose does God have for me in this? And we ask why. And as we see from our Lord Jesus at the cross, the Father is under no obligation to answer the question. We walk by faith, not by sight. And that demands patience because of what we do not yet know.
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1: I'm so glad you're drinking deeply this morning from God's Word as you listen to the Well, the Voice of Life. I'm Bill Bumpus. The Bible says, as the deer pants for streams of water, so my soul pants for you, O God. My soul thirsts for God, for the living God. When can I go and meet with God? More great Bible study on the way here from the Well. But right now, I want you to hear this story.
10: Who is Jesus? In Matthew, he's the King of the Jews. In Mark, he's the servant. In Luke, he's the Son of Man. And in John, Jesus is the Son of God. In Acts, he's the Savior of the world. In Romans, he's the righteousness of God. In 1 Corinthians, he is the rock. In 2 Corinthians, he is the triumphant one. In Galatians, Jesus sets us free. In Ephesians, he's the head of the church. In Philippians, he is our joy. In Colossians, he's our completeness. In 1 and 2 Thessalonians, he is our hope. In 1 Timothy, he's our faith. In 2 Timothy, he's our stability. In Titus, Jesus is truth. In Philemon, he is our helper. In Hebrews, he's our perfection. In James, he's the power behind our faith. In 1 Peter, he's our example. In 2 Peter, he's our purity. In 1 John, he's our life. In 2 John, he's our pattern. In 3 John, he's our motivation. In Jude, he's the foundation of our faith. And in Revelation, Jesus is our coming King. The world can't understand him, and the leaders can't ignore him. He is light and love and Lord. Jesus is goodness and kindness and God. He is holy. His word is eternal. He is our Redeemer. He is our Savior. And he is the Lord of my life. Do you know this Jesus?
11: Here's Billy Graham with a critical question about your family.
12: Is your home on a strong foundation? The successful home must be founded on the divinely ordered marriage. 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It's a contract for life. It's ordered by God.
11: The question now is, how do we set a strong foundation?
12: 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It's Christ. It's God. It's putting God first in the home and in the family. And in order to have God first in the home, he has to be first in your life. I've never known a marriage that didn't have problems. But Jesus listens and always hears and answers your prayers. How wonderful to go to him in prayer. How wonderful to take your wife by the hand and kneel down beside the bed and pray before you go to bed.
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16: What's coming out of you while you're under pressure? Is it complaining and criticism and negativity and discouragement and gossip? Or is it, I'm going to look to the heavens and raise my voice and bless your name? I'm wondering what's coming out of you under pressure.

0: Welcome to Bold Steps with Mark Job. Mark is founding pastor of New Life Community Church in Chicago. I'm Wayne Shepherd. Well, Mark, everyone responds differently to God's voice, and so today we're going to be looking at the responses of several people in Scripture who encountered Jesus and talk about how we should react, not only to God's voice, but also when the pressure is on, especially when the pressure is on.
1: Yeah, and Wayne, that's the reality, is that we don't all respond to God the same way. It's different things that get our attention. In this account, we're going to see a businesswoman. We're going to see a demon-possessed young lady, and we're going to see a jailer. They encounter God, but each of them encounter God a different way, and that's the beauty of it. Think of your own story. God reached you in a unique way that's probably different than your husband or your kids or your neighbor, but nonetheless, we have to respond to the voice of God and the noise that God makes.
0: All right, this comes from the book of Acts. We're in chapter 16. Make some noise. I love that title. Here's Mark Job.
2: In Acts chapter 16, this is a story of how it all got started. This is a story of people's lives being changed. I'm going to introduce you to three people today. A businesswoman, high-end businesswoman, a slave girl that was demon-possessed, and a jailer that had a powerful encounter with Jesus. You know, the church is very diverse. How about it? If the church is doing its job, it should have people from all kinds of backgrounds. Look around you for a minute. Just take a moment. I know it's rude to stare behind you, but just take a moment to look around this auditorium. Could you do that? Go ahead. Do it. There's some pretty handsome people in this auditorium, right? Good-looking people. But there is a huge diversity in this place. Some of you grew up Christians. Some of you never came to a church until recently. Some of you grew up in that side of the tracks. Others grew up in the other side of the tracks. Some of you came to God because your grandmother prayed for you. Some of you came to God because you had a radical encounter with the power of Jesus recently that turned you around. God has a way of bringing many people from different backgrounds to form His body that we call the church. The title of my message is Make Some Noise. Make some noise. Recently, we had a radio broadcast in our chapel, a live radio broadcast in our chapel. And the producers of the radio show, when they went on the air, they were on the sidelines telling the audience to clap. They basically said in between, make some noise, clap. And so before the show went on, we all clapped and made some noise because they coached us. They wanted people that were listening via the airwaves to know that there was an audience in the place. And the only way they could know is if we made some noise. I was at the United Center a while back watching a Bulls game, and I was in the nosebleed section of the bleachers. And as I was trying to see the ants playing on the court down there, a guy came up, and I can only describe him as a cheerleader. He came into our section, and he was hired by the United by the Bulls organization to stir up the crowd. And so he had a sign that said, clap. And he was stirring people up, and he was going like this, and he kept saying, make some noise, make some noise. And he stirred up the crowd. And so all of that section started to cheer and shout and make some noise. Why were we making noise? Because we wanted the players to know that we were in the house. And when we're in the house, we encourage those that are playing the game. You make some noise. And there's times that we have to get loud, make some noise, because we believe in something, because there's something that's so close to us that we're so excited about that we can't contain ourselves, and we want to make sure we make some noise. I believe that anytime we're in the house of God, it's worth making some noise to the praise of God. So can I ask you, 1, 2, 3, make some noise in Jesus' name for the glory and honor of God? Can I ask you to make some noise? Yeah. There you go. Yeah, see, I knew you had it in you. We're just letting the neighborhood know there's something happening right there in that auditorium. We're serving notice to the spiritual world around us. There are some people in the house that are excited about the King of Kings and Lord of Lords, whose name is Jesus Christ, the Savior of humanity. Yeah. And so once in a while, we make some noise. But I also know that sometimes under pressure, we all have sounds that we make. And sometimes what comes out of us is aren't always the best. You're in a traffic jam on I-55, someone's cutting in front of you, people are honking your horns, and you're feeling the stress and the pressure of having to be somewhere on time. And let me tell you, the pressure's on. When you start being squeezed, sometimes a noise comes out. And for some of us that aren't sanctified, sometimes it's not a sanctified sound. We have a little dog in my house. Her name is Angel. My wife bought her a toy. And it's something interesting with this toy, that every time you put pressure on this toy, you squeeze the toy, it makes a squeaky sound. I know that every time you put pressure on it, a squeak comes out of it. And I'm just wondering today, that if you're under pressure, if you're feeling the weight of finances, the weight of family issues, the weight of a marriage struggle, the weight of a bad doctor's report, the weight of frustration at work with some coworker, I'm wondering what kind of sound is coming out of you. I'm wondering what kind of noise you're making under pressure. I'm just wondering out loud. Think about it for a second. What's coming out of you while you're under pressure? Is it complaining and criticism and negativity and discouragement and gossip? Or is it, Lord, I'm under pressure, so under pressure, I'm going to look to the heavens and raise my voice and bless your name. I'm wondering what's coming out of you under pressure. Because the verse that stood out of all of Acts chapter 16 to me was verse 25. The apostle Paul and his sidekick Silas have just been beaten with rods, attacked by a mob. Clothes stripped off. They're bloody, they're bruised, they're bleeding, and they're put in shackles, and they're taken and thrown into the darkest part of the prison in maximum security. And look at what it says. About midnight, Paul and Silas were praying and singing hymns to God, and the other prisoners were listening. Oh, I love that. What happened when they were squeezed? Hymns and praise were squeezed out of them. They made some noise in the middle of their pressure. And when they made noise that glorified God because they were in such a difficult situation, all the prisoners around them started listening to the noise that they were making, because it was unusual that in those kind of circumstances they would be praising God. So I started looking at this passage and thinking about what God was doing to form this church called the Church of Philippi. There's three people that you see, and they respond to different noises, different sounds. The first one that we see in Acts chapter 16, verses 13 through 15, is we see a businesswoman, a high-end businesswoman. She would be a businesswoman today that would be selling designer clothes on Michigan Avenue, an entrepreneur, a leader, a smart lady that believed in God but had not known God. The Bible tells us about her name was Lydia, and she sold purple, she was a dealer of purple clothing, which was high-end clothing in that time. And Scripture tells us that she had a knowledge of God, she was a worshiper of God, but she had never come to know God. How many of you know, if you look at verse 14, one of the women listening was from a city called Thyatira named Lydia, a dealer in purple cloth. She was a worshiper of God. The Lord opened her heart to respond to Paul's message. This was a woman, a smart, intelligent businesswoman that feared God and prayed to God, but had never met God. She had never had an encounter with God through His Son, Jesus Christ. She needed to hear the sound of clear teaching to clarify, to bring her to God. How many of you in this place believed in God before you came to know God? You knew about God. You were raised in religion, but you really had never met God. How many of you? Yeah, there's a lot of you. This woman had to hear the sound, the noise of sound teaching to bring her to God. She had to see someone sit down and clearly explain Scripture in a smart, intellectual manner that she could comprehend, because she was a businesswoman, so she needed her intellect to be spoken to. She needed it to make sense. She needed someone to prove from the Bible what they were talking about was true. And so Lydia responded to the sound, clear teaching of the Apostle Paul as he explained Scripture to her, and finally it clicked in her mind and it made sense, and she came to God. She needed the sound

0: enhance my walk with God. Thank you so very much. Mark, you need to cover your ears for this part, but he says, Dr. Job is tremendous.
1: Well, thank you, John. We appreciate the encouragement. We really do. John and so many others, it's a reminder that we go through difficult times. It sounds like you've had your share of challenges, but it's the power of the Word that continues to reach out and give us second and third and fourth chances. So thank you, John, for giving us that word of encouragement. Keep listening and share it with your friends.
0: Yep. Thanks for reaching out. And if you would like to reach out to us anytime through our website, just do that at boldsteps.org. Tell us your story. Well, let's get back into the message now. Make some noise. Here's Mark Job once again.
1: The second person that we find in this story is the slave girl. She, it tells us in Acts chapter 16, that when Paul and Silas were on their way to this place of prayer, in verse 16 it says, they were met by a female slave who had a spirit by which she predicted the future. That's called a spirit of divination. She earned a great deal of money for her owners by fortune telling. And she followed Paul and the rest of us shouting, these men are servants of the Most High God who are telling you the way to be saved. She kept this up for many days. This was a slave girl, a young slave girl. In the days of the Roman colonies, slaves were considered a piece of property. People could kill them, dispose of them, sell them, abuse them, and there would be no criminal charges because they were considered a piece of property like a piece of furniture would be to the masters. This young girl had a special gift. Her owners had discovered that she had this capacity to foretell the future. She had glimpses into the future, what would happen. Her reputation had spread so much that people were coming and paying big bucks for her to foretell their future. She would be one of the ladies that as you pass her house and she would have a neon sign, psychic reader, come in, let me read your palm. But she was making a lot of money, and her masters were promoting her as a fortune teller. If you want to know your future, come, let her lay hands on you, look into your eyes, and she will predict your future. Now, she had a supernatural ability, but it wasn't an ability given to her by God. It was an ability given to her by a spirit. And when she saw Paul and Silas, she recognized, the spirit inside of her recognized that they were men of God. And so she started shouting out, these are men of God. They have a message from God. They are proclaiming the way of salvation. Now, any casual observer could have concluded that she had the Holy Spirit and not an evil spirit, because sometimes an evil spirit masquerades as the Holy Spirit. How many of you know that? I know people in this, well, I've talked to a lot of people, and you may be one of them, that in your past background, you would go to people that had quote-unquote spiritual powers, and they would do their heebie-jeebie over you, blow smoke, crack eggs. You know what I'm talking about. That little curandera down the street. I'm not going to ask you how many of you have been to one, because I don't want to know. I'm not sure I want to know. But you've been to that background where, and you think, well, she's a spiritual person. Why? Well, she had a Bible and a picture of Jesus as she was cracking her eggs on my stomach and blowing smoke over me and breaking a curse over me. So I just thought she was of God. I thought she was a Christian. The enemy masquerades as God himself. Anything that God does, the enemy tries to replicate and duplicate and imitate to confuse believers. This woman had a spirit of divination. She was able to tell the future. And then the Bible says, I love this, because it's the Apostle Paul it's talking about.

0: And it tells us that in verse 18, she kept this up for many days. Every time Paul and Silas passed, she would follow them saying, these are men of God. Listen to their message. They bring the way of salvation. And then it tells us in this verse that finally, it says, finally, Paul became so annoyed. Aren't you glad that Paul became annoyed? Isn't it good to know a man of God that wrote a bunch of books in the Bible gets angry? Paul became so annoyed that he turned around and he said to the Spirit, in the name of Jesus Christ, I command you, come out of her. And at that moment, her spirit left. Now, there's a couple things I really like about this passage. First of all, sometimes we have to get so annoyed that we actually do something about a situation. Some of us tolerate a lot until we become so annoyed that finally the holy boldness of God kicks in and we actually take a bold step that we probably should have taken a week ago or a month ago or 3 months ago. How many of you know what I'm talking about? Sometimes we have to get annoyed. And listen to me. Anger is not a sin. It's what we do with our anger that becomes sinful. Anger is an emotion, and God has foreordained and created anger to give us a burst of energy. If anger is used in the right way, it gives us a burst of energy to take actions that we normally wouldn't take, but that we need to take. Paul became angry, annoyed, and he turned around to this slave girl that was shouting at them, and he said, in the name of Jesus. How many of you know there's power in the name of Jesus? In the name of Jesus. It's like when they tried to, the seven sons of Sceva went and cast out. They were casting out demons in Jesus' name, even though they weren't believers in Jesus yet. The demons recognized the name of Jesus. There is power in the name of Jesus Christ, the righteous one. Paul said, in the name of Jesus, come out of her. And at that very moment, this young girl that had had this spirit of divination given to her by a spirit that was oppressing her, at that very moment, this young girl was liberated from that oppressive spirit. Now, for Paul, it was a victory, but for her masters, it was a defeat, because suddenly what they were using to earn money, she lost her power to foretell the future. And so the Bible says that her masters became very angry at Paul and Silas. Don't mess with an unrighteous person's money, because that'll stir up a riot. They didn't care about this slave girl, but when they stopped earning money, then suddenly they were ready to cause a riot. You know, sometimes the world is that way. You know that, right? People don't care that much what we believe in. People don't care that much what we preach about. But mess with the income, and then suddenly there's a riot. Oh, the pimps on 47th Street may not care what we believe, may not care that there's a church here, but you start converting prostitutes and having them leave that lifestyle and come to God, and then suddenly the unrighteous have a problem with the church because they're losing their income and their money. How about it? I believe when the church of God begins to take influence in a city and when we begin to change the culture of a city, then we begin to change the way people make money in a city as well. And the righteous begin to prosper and the unrighteous begin to have less prosperity. Because the kingdom of God brings about a cultural change. And sometimes people resent that when it begins to happen. And so we have a businesswoman that she had to hear the sound of sound teaching. We have a slave girl that she didn't need teaching. Even if they would have given her teaching, she would have been blind to it. What she needed is the sound of a power encounter. Paul had to shout, be set free in the name of Jesus. She didn't need a Bible study in which she was being taught the Word of God, in-depth Word of God. She needed a power encounter with God. You see, we all come to God different ways.
1: 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Mark, a lot of people feel drawn to Jesus, perhaps, but there's just something holding them back, a question they can't get past or a doubt they've never had answered. I'm sure you encounter this, don't you?
0: Yeah, as we talk to people about Jesus and about the gospel, sometimes there's lingering questions that become roadblocks or stumbling blocks to people embracing Christianity. Mm-hmm. And maybe you have a son, a daughter, a friend, a coworker that gets stuck on, you know, things like, how can God be good when I see so much evil and suffering around us? Or, you know, I've been taught evolution. You know, does evolution contradict that there's a creator God?
1: Or the fact that I have doubts, I can't possibly come to Jesus if I have doubts.
0: Yeah. Many of us struggle with those things. And our monthly gift offer today is The Case for Faith by Lee Strobel, who was an investigative reporter for a major newspaper in Chicago. And his own struggle with doubt led him to explore, and as an investigative reporter, he actually came to the conclusion that, wait a second, God is true, the Bible is real, Jesus is the way. And so he tackles these issues from that mindset, and I think a lot of people would find that helpful.
1: 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I'm Wayne Shepherd, inviting you to join us again when Mark explains what you can do to draw others to God through you. That's coming up Monday on Bold Steps with Mark Jobe. 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
0: You just have this bad attitude towards life. You can blame other people and blame your circumstances, but ultimately, you are the one responsible for your attitude. And when you don't have what you want and can't get what you want, God says, have you tried looking to me? Look to the source of what you really need. I believe that most people are looking to fill their lives with something that only God can give them. I believe that there's many people in life that are trying to get something from someone but haven't realized that only God can fill the vacuum of their heart. Plato said there's a God-shaped vacuum in every person's life. There's a part of you that only God can fill. And maybe your husband, he could be the perfect husband and give you flowers often and write you notes and encourage you and try to value you and try to appreciate you. But ultimately, that would never fill a vacuum that only God can fill. There's a part of your heart that no man, no woman, no job, no promotion, no finances, nothing can fill but God Himself.
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4: Luke 7, 37 and 38. A woman in that town who lived a sinful life learned that Jesus was eating at the Pharisee's house. So she came there with an alabaster jar of perfume. As she stood behind him at his feet weeping, she began to wet his feet with her tears. Then she wiped them with her hair, kissed them, and poured perfume on them. The Bible doesn't tell us the woman's name, but reveals quite a bit about her. First, she lived a sinful life, which probably means she was a prostitute, perhaps to survive, which brought her guilt, shame, and social rejection. Second, she knew something of Jesus Christ. Perhaps she heard him preach and witnessed the radical difference he made in the lives of others. Her sin contrasted with his holiness, but somehow she felt drawn to him. Third, she was extremely courageous. If you've ever been to a party where you felt out of place, you know how awkward it can be. Double that feeling, and you know what she was going through. Fourth, she understood worship. She washed Jesus' feet with her tears, dried them with her hair, kissed them, and poured perfume on them. This is the most lavish display of worship found in the Gospels. It made everyone else feel uncomfortable, but Jesus welcomed her lavish display of love and humble worship.
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8: God has been good to us. He's been good. And it's imperative that we pause and really reflect and meditate and say, Lord, you know, you have been good. Lord, every time I walk in my pantry, first the light comes on and I can go, there's something in my pantry. God, you've been good. We have to pause and reflect and give him glory and say, God, you've been good to us. We don't want to miss this. And the church at Laodicea, they had become so prosperous and so blessed, it is so easy to forget the source of the blessing.
9: 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We're so glad you've tuned in to join us today as Dr. Coleman breaks down for us the letter addressed to the church at Laodicea in Revelation chapter 3. Friend, is it possible that you're doing many good works, but don't have a personal relationship with Jesus Christ? There were those in this church who were deceived about their own lives, and God points out the lukewarmness in their spiritual fervor. God offers them an opportunity to repent and turn to Him, and does the same for us. Dr. Coleman unravels this for us in today's message, From Spiritual Mediocrity to a New Identity.
8: Revelation chapter 3 is where we are today. Great text. And we are concluding the seven churches out of Revelation chapter 3. And I want you to turn there with me. Beautiful text, Revelation 3. I'm beginning at verse 14. Going to read a few and then we're going to dive in our text today. To the angel of the church in Laodicea write, the Amen, the faithful and untrue witness, the beginning of the creation of God, says this, I know your deeds, that you are neither cold nor hot. I wish that you were cold or hot. So because you are lukewarm and neither hot nor cold, I will spit you out of my mouth. Because you say, I am rich and have become wealthy and have need of nothing. And you do not know that you are wretched, miserable, poor, blind, and naked. I advise you to buy from me gold refined by fire so that you may become rich, and white garments so that you may clothe yourself and that the shame of your nakedness will not be revealed, and eye salve to anoint your eyes so that you may see. To those whom I love, I reprove and discipline. Therefore, be zealous and repent. Behold, I stand at the door and knock. If anyone hears my voice and opens the door, I will come in to him and will dine with him and he with me. He who overcomes, I will grant to him to sit down with me on my throne, as I also overcame and sat down with my Father on his throne. He who has an ear, let him hear what the Spirit says to the churches. Lord, we love you. We thank you. We ask that you be with us. Rise up, O Lord, and let your enemies be scattered, and let those who hate you flee before your presence. We ask it in Jesus' name. Amen. We have come to the seventh and final church. We are in Laodicea. On the map, this is the final church in this Roman province of Asia Minor, where the Lord has instructed John to write to these churches. Laodicea is about 40 plus miles away from Philadelphia, but it is a very strategic church. It's in a strategic city, and you will never appreciate the nuances of the writings of John until you understand the cultural phenomenons that's transpiring in Laodicea. Our Lord in his infinite wisdom lifts right out of the cultural context aspects that are happening and that are governing that city that have infiltrated into the church, that are causing the members of that congregation to not love him and serve him wholeheartedly. And he begins in the first verse, 14, to address the matter. He tells them, the angel who is writing to the church, and he gives the name of Jesus Christ three key characteristics. I want you to see titles, if you will. He calls him first the Amen. Amen, we say it all the time when we conclude a prayer. And we say that usually to say, let it be, or we affirm those words or agree with them. But if you look in the Old Testament, the use of Amen was also used in a similar way. In the Hebrew, it was there to confirm, to support, to authenticate a message or a fact. And we see that in Numbers 5 and 22. But we see it in other places as well, also in the book of Deuteronomy. Amen, he's saying that Jesus Christ's words, what he is going to say following this as it relates to the church in Laodicea, his analysis of this church, his critique, his also correction, they are true. But then he comes with a second title here, and he says he is the faithful and true witness. Jesus himself is the witness to what is happening. He has seen what is going on there in Laodicea. And he is one who can truly say, I've been faithful in my analysis, but I'm true in my assessment of what you're doing here in Laodicea. And therefore, he is called faithful because he has been committed to the words of the Father, but also true that there is nothing false, nothing of pretense in his judgment. It is something when they hear the people of Laodicea, the words of Christ, that they can trust them. You have to recall that also in the Old Testament, whenever an offense was committed, no one could be tried. No one could be judged based on the report of one person. Every matter had to be established by two or three witnesses. And we are picking up on this here in Revelation 3:14 when he's telling them, I am a witness that is true, but also faithful. And what I say, you can trust it. I don't need a second opinion because I am the Lord. I am the God. And going to the third title, I am the beginning of the creation. In Colossians 1:18, it lets us know clearly there that Jesus Christ is the beginning of the creation. Not only the beginning of the creation, he is the creator. It says, he is also the head of the body, the church. And he is the beginning, the originator, the firstborn from the dead, so that he himself will come to have first place in everything. Jesus Christ was there in the beginning when God said, let there be. Jesus was there, not in the person of Jesus who would come later on in Matthew in the fullness of time, according to Philippians, but in the spirit of being the Son of God. He was there at creation. And that's why when he says in John that I am, I was always there. Very important we see this. The Lord was there. And this is why he can say, I'm the creator. Everything that's going on here, all of your needs, Laodiceans, it is in me, because I am the one who created everything that you're enjoying in this Roman province in Asia Minor. And he's saying the same thing to us today, right here. Wherever you are, wherever you may find yourself logging on and listening to this sermon, I want you to understand that the same God who spoke to the Laodiceans is speaking to us today. And he said, I am the Amen. I am faithful and a true witness, but I'm also the creator. And I knew you before you were formed in the womb, Jeremiah. Here it is. It's beautiful. Point one we're going to see in this text is that this is the lukewarm church. The lukewarm church, point one. In Revelations 3:15, he shifts and he begins to talk about the deeds of the Laodiceans. This has been consistent with all of the churches, that the Spirit of the Lord look at how we do our deeds, works, ergon in the Greek. And he says that you are neither cold nor hot. He sets up this dichotomy here, and he says that you could be cold, which is metaphorically describing the unregenerate dead person spiritually. If you recall, we referenced Ephesians chapter 2. In Ephesians chapter 2, he talks about you were dead in your trespasses and sins, Paul told the church at Ephesus. You were not alive spiritually, but dead. He said, but he, rich in mercy, quickened you. That's that regenerating work of God where he imparts life to the dead corpse in a spiritual sense. He gives life to that dead corpse so they can respond to the call of the gospel. And he's saying, you Laodiceans, you are cold like a dead corpse. He said, I wish you were cold or hot. Hot here is used metaphorically of being passionate, having a zeal, having a devotion, having a discipline, having a love, having a commitment, having a fire, having a willingness, having a determination that I'm going to serve God and nothing is going to cause me to quit. I love this. He said, I wish you were cold or hot. But you're not either. You're neither. He said, you're lukewarm. You're diluted. And he said, because you're not hot or cold, he said, look at the imagery he used here in verse 16. He says, let me use a graphic term. I hate to be repugnant, but he says, I'm gonna vomit you out. It's like the stomach that's filled with something that is not beneficial for it. It cannot hold it. It can't contain it. And the stomach is so repulsed by the contents that the stomach says, I have to reject it. I have to hurl it out because I cannot tolerate it. I cannot endure. And it's, oh, just hurl it. Just hurl it out. I know that's graphic and gross. But that is how God feels about the person who proclaims to be his, but you're living an indifferent Christian life and you're not committed to doing what he has called you to. He says, you make me want to vomit. It's important we understand that God is calling us to a higher level. Out of all the seven churches, this is the harshest, the sternest, the most brutal rebuke of all the churches. The Laodiceans receive it. He saved it for last. And we're going to see that he's not doing this because he's some grumpy, grouchy father, but he's doing because he says he loves them. But you and I cannot be lukewarm. The reason we believe that the Lord used this analogy of cold and hot water is because of where Laodicea lies. On the map, you would see that right above Laodicea was Hierapolis, a city there where we believe hot waters were there, hot springs of water. And so there were hot springs of water that would come through the piping system that they had down to Laodicea. People would go to those springs and they would get in those hot waters because they believed they had some type of medicinal purposes. People could be healed through those waters. And they believed that if they worshiped the right God, Asclepius, we're going to see that there could be healing associated with those hot waters. But then in Colossae, they had all cold water that one would have piped into Laodicea. And they could drink and be refreshed. One water for healing, the other was for refreshing. And Colossae water would come in, but there was a place where those waters would merge together, the hot and the cold. They're diluting the other, and so neither one of them received the full potency because they have merged together, and it creates a lukewarm state. John picks up on that imagery as he's writing to them, and he know they would understand it because they knew the water that flowed in. And he says, you're like the water that's coming into the city. You're lukewarm in your spiritual fervor. He said, I want you to have a greater love for the Lord. He said, I don't want you lukewarm. And it's important that we as believers understand that God is calling us to have a love for him and a passion for him, and not just to be in this state of lukewarmness. Oh, saints, I hope you hear me today, because this is imperative as people of God that we understand and grasp the magnitude of what he's saying, because it's easy to miss it. Why is it easy to miss it? Because we find ourselves engrossed in the gods of the culture. You see, Asclepius, we've met him, was one of those Greek deities. Asclepius was believed to be a Greek god who could heal. He could also resurrect the dead. He was the god who was supposed to be the snake god, because if you look at the image of Asclepius, this old man in Greek mythology who holds the stick with the serpent cord around it, he was associated with the healing waters that are there, those warm waters. And so there were those who were worshiping him because they believed that he could bring forth this healing power. And it's important that we understand that God is writing against that, because he didn't want his people worshiping the Greek gods, believing in this Greek mythology. And there are many of us today who are worshiping and bowing down to the gods of this world. And God is saying, you should not bow down to any other god. I am God all by my holy self. He goes further in this text, and I want you to see this. After he talks about spitting them out, he gives a further analysis of them. He says, you say in verse 17, I am rich and have become wealthy and have need of nothing. He said, you believe, Laodiceans, that you are self-sufficient and you are lacking nothing. He said, but as I see you and I analyze you, he said, I have a different critique of you. The Lord looks at them and he gives his analysis of the church at Laodicea. In verses 17 through 19, 17, he's going to give in this one verse some sharp, biting words to describe these people. He says, you are wretched. He says, you're wretched in the sense of your entire body and mind is in a state that is not well. You're wretched in the sense of you to be pitied. Number two, he says you're miserable. Miserable in the sense of nobody envies you. There's nothing that brings about a happiness. You are unhappy. You are to be pitied because you can never find a place where you can get peace and enjoyment. Number three, he said, you're poor. He said, you say you're wealthy. He said, but as I look at you, he said, I say you're poor. You may have temporal things in time. You may have financial resources. He said, but when I look at you from a spiritual perspective, he said, you are poor. He said, your spiritual account is zero. You, matter of fact, you're in a negative balance. He said, you probably could be considered in a bankrupt state. You could not pay or do anything. He said, but also you are blind. He said, you cannot see. They believe that they can see because they believe that their wealth, the Laodicean believers believe that it has provided a level of insight and revelation, that they have this wisdom, this knowledge, and this prestigious position. But he's saying, oh no, as I look at you, he said, I see you as blind. You cannot see. You think you see. He said, but you are walking in darkness. And then third, fifth, he says, you are naked. Intriguing that he calls them nude. Why does he call them naked? Because you and I must understand that when we are not spiritually fulfilled and walking in the glory of God, it is to be in a dishonorable position. To be naked and nude in biblical perspective is to be in a place where you are ashamed. In our culture, we celebrate nudity. We flaunt it. But for the biblical context, nudity was shaming. Why? Because we are created in the Imago Dei. And because we are created in the Imago Dei, we are supposed to be clothed, and those garments represent honor and distinction. Garments are to represent who you are, your identity, and it reveals about you more in the garments that you wear than you think. And this is why he said, you are naked. You don't have garments on, though they have on clothes. He's saying you're spiritually naked. This is God's assessment of the church at Laodicea. He says, you guys are in a wretched, miserable, poor, blind, naked state. He said, you think you're wealthy, you're rich. He said, but you're not. Why is the Lord saying these things, and why is he addressing them that way? It's because the Lord wants them to understand it goes beyond financial resources. Financial prosperity often creates spiritual poverty. Fact one, I want you to understand that. Not all the time, but often. Financial prosperity often creates, listen to me, spiritual poverty. It is because we believe that the finances provide security. We believe that we have done something that is above others, and we have attained this because we have a special sight, ability. And the Lord is saying, oh no, don't trust in your finances. Don't trust in them. Because what it's going to lead to is going to lead you to a state of lukewarmness, which is fact number two. Spiritual mediocrity is repulsive to God. He hates it. And we as believers cannot trust in the resources that we have and think that we have reached a level, because it leads us to spiritual mediocrity. The United States of America, we have been so blessed. Amen. Have we been blessed in the United States of America? Has God been good to us in the United States of America? He's been good to us. Last night, I had an opportunity to go to the Houston Livestock and Rodeo barbecue cook-off. Oh, man. Let me tell you something. I went to three tents. Not one, not two, but three tents. And every tent I went in, man, they were like, hey, man, brisket. Oh. Chicken. Potato salad. Just low. I mean, just. I was like, man, that's some. By the third tent, I said, hey, I'm good, dog. Good. I said, I'm good. And I was looking at the food, and I mean, they had chili and beans and just. Then this guy brought around these jalapeno poppers. And I was thinking, the Lord has blessed us in the United States of America. Do y'all hear me? He has blessed. In antiquity, the majority of the people never ate meat. It was bread. Did not eat meat. Meat was reserved for those who were more affluent. And we are at the Houston Rodeo gorging ourselves on meat. And we miss this. How blessed we are in the United States. Does the U.S. have warts, blemishes? Yes, it does. But overall, God has been good to us. He's been good. And it's imperative that we pause and really reflect and meditate and say, Lord, you know, you have been good. Lord, every time I walk in my pantry, first the light comes on and I can go. There's something in my pantry. God, you've been good. We have to pause and reflect and give him glory and say, God, you've been good to us. We don't want to miss this. And the church at Laodicea, they had become so prosperous and so blessed. It is so easy to forget the source of the blessing.
9: Spiritual mediocrity is repulsive to God. What a great example, Dr. Coleman, of being lukewarm and lacking fervor and devotion to God. Scripture does say that we may be sincere in thinking we're children of God, and yet Christ may say, I never knew you. I hope that we'll all be certain of our standing with God and take time to be in right relation to Him. I hope you're also plugged into a local church where you can learn and grow in your faith. If you live in the Houston or surrounding areas, I hope you'll stop by at Impact Church of the Woodlands, where Dr. Coleman serves as the senior pastor. The church is located at 5401 Shadow Bend Place, The Woodlands, Texas, and the Sunday worship times are 8 and 10:45 a.m. In closing, our impact thought for today is, examine the priorities of your life. Prioritize your devotion to Jesus Christ. Remember, financial riches often create spiritual poverty. Let's seek first the kingdom of God. God bless you.
2: 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Good morning. I'm Bill Bumpus, and I'm so glad you're listening. And we've got some great Bible teaching on the way, so keep it right here. 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
10: So here we are with the Lord speaking to Joshua, and he says to him, do not be afraid or discouraged. Stop right there. There's a period. It's a good place to stop. Here's the first principle to remember. After you have fallen and you're finally back on your feet, remember this. Listen to the Lord and not your guilty conscience. Your guilty conscience will remind you again and again what a failure you are, what a fool to think you can ever be worth much. Those are all a pack of lies. If you put them all together, the enemy wants you to hear them and hear them often. Listen to the Lord, not the Lord's counsel, not your guilty conscience. Notice what he addresses, their fear and their discouragement. Both are very real after we've fallen. We fear what others are saying and thinking. We fear doing it again. repeating the same thing, which we may very well do. But don't fear that. That's not to be your focus. We fear the future, what it may hold. By the way, the number one command in all the scriptures is do not fear, or fear not. Check it for yourself. It's mentioned more often than any other command because we are such fearful people. So don't go there. Your guilty conscience will say, fear this, fear that, fear these things. No, he says, don't fear and don't be discouraged. That's the other. Remember this, fear and faith cannot coexist. You cannot move ahead in faith while you're filled with fear. So give the Lord your fears. Lay them on him. Release them to him. His counsel is don't fear, don't be discouraged. Discouragement always looks back and reminds you of what was. And by the way, discouragement and hope cannot coexist. Hope always looks ahead. Discouragement will remind you, this went wrong, that went bad, you didn't handle this right. Don't go there. The Lord says, don't fear, don't be discouraged. So listen to him and his counsel, not your guilty conscience.
11: Wow, is that a robot?
12: No, this is my new Android best friend, Andy. Check it out. Andy, should we go for a walk?
13: That sounds great.
12: Or maybe watch TV?
13: Whatever you want to do, buddy.
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18: Deeply embedded in the Hebrew memory was their experience as nomads when they wandered for years in the wilderness after they left Egypt. They left Egypt in search of a promised land, where they could settle, where they could raise their children in peace and prosperity. Well, in a sense, the writer says, we're all searching for a city like that, aren't we? For a place of permanence, peace, prosperity, fulfillment.
17: Welcome to another day of Christ-centered, biblically-based, practical teaching here on Summit Life with Pastor J.D. Greer. As always, I'm your host, Molly Vidovich. You know, one thing I've learned, especially here in America, is that people want security. But the truth is, we're usually looking for it in all the wrong places. And today, Pastor JD describes the only true source for peace of mind. And it's not found in burglar alarms or in home insurance. These things are good, but they won't last. We need eternal security, and it's only found in one place. Hebrews calls it a kingdom that cannot be shaken. That's where Pastor JD got the title for today's message, Finding the Unshakable City. Grab your Bible and turn to Hebrews chapter 12.
18: If you got your Bible today, I want you to take it and open it to Hebrews chapter 12. There has been one driving theme throughout the book of Hebrews, and that is that you find an anchor for your faith. It's like I've explained to you each week, the people that the writer is addressing are in a storm of doubt, and they are struggling because faith for them is difficult. Persecution that they're encountering is severe. Temptations are acute. They've got unanswered prayers. They've got unanswered questions. And what he starts to do is tie up all these themes that he has brought out in the book of Hebrews. In the text that was read earlier, you heard the image of searching for a city, searching for a kingdom. That's the image that the writer has used throughout Hebrews, especially in these final chapters. It's a metaphor that he is using for what we are all doing with our lives, searching for a city. You see, a city to these people represented a place of safety, a place of permanence, and a place of prosperity. Deeply embedded in the Hebrew memory was their experience as nomads when they wandered for years in the wilderness after they left Egypt. They left Egypt in search of a promised land with a city that would belong to them, where they could settle, where they could raise their children in peace and prosperity, a city where they could dwell forever. Well, in a sense, the writer says, we're all searching for a city like that, aren't we? Well, aren't we searching for a place of permanence, peace, prosperity, fulfillment? So this idea of searching for a city is something he uses for all of us because that's really what we all are doing. We're searching for that. So what he does is he does three things with that in the last chapter, three things with that image. The first thing he does is he asks you to consider what your city is and whether or not it is shakable. Then he shows you, secondly, the results of Jesus being your city. And then thirdly, he warns you about some small things that can totally destroy your city. So that's how we're going to proceed this morning. You're going to ask, what is your city and is it shakable? Number two, what happens when Jesus is your city? And then lastly, the things that can destroy your city. So here we go. Number one, what is your city and is it shakable? What is your primary source, in other words, of permanence, security, and peace? What are the things you most look to provide you with permanence, security, fulfillment, and peace? Your answers to this question is what drives you. What is your city? The invitation of Hebrews is to make God your primary source of these things, that he would be your primary security, that he would become your identity, your fulfillment, that he be the foundation of your city so that in him you have the peace and permanence and fulfillment that you crave, whether or not you have those secondary things like the job and the bank account and the marriage and the children. So to that end, he gives you two warnings. The first one is in verse 26. Look at this. Yet once more, I will shake not only the earth, but also the heavens. I will shake not only the earth, I'm going to shake the heavens. There are two ways that you can shake something and have two different meanings, right? One thing is you can shake it up like, you know, make it exciting, like a party or a Mountain Dew bottle or something like that. The other way that you shake is when you remove, like an earthquake, where everything that's not tied into the foundation gets removed, the way you would shake out a blanket, you know, to get rid of the debris and stuff on it. That's the kind of shaking he's talking about, that latter kind. And that is happening all around us, is it not? When the stock market crashed in 2008, there were this string of suicides among Wall Street executives, people who'd made more money in a year than most of us would ever make in a lifetime. The acting chief financial officer of Freddie Mac hanged himself in his basement. A senior executive with the HSBC Bank hanged himself in the wardrobe of his $750 a night suite in Knightsbridge, London. Many of you have gone through, maybe, you know, not something that involved $1.4 billion, but you've lost your job. Your marriage is starting to fall apart. You lost your retirement. Something happened and you got shaken. Sometimes it happens through disease. Some of you know how the entire outlook of your life suddenly changes in a matter of seconds when a doctor walks into an office and tells you that you or your wife has breast cancer. The ultimate shaking, of course, is death. In Luke chapter 12, Jesus told a story about a man who truly had nothing to worry about, at least by our estimation. His business was going so well that the only problem he had was the barns he had to keep all of his treasures in were too small. So he had to tear down his barns and build bigger barns. It's kind of like the bank calling you up and being like, hey, we are out of room for your money. We got to have a bigger bank. That would be a nice change to get a call from a bank like that, would it not? As opposed to, you, sir, you are overdrawn. You'd be like, we are out of room for your money. That was this guy's only problem. His family all lived around him, and you know they all loved him, and he had everything he'd ever hoped for, and he's got the retirement, he's got the kids, he's got everything. Jesus said, God looks at him at night and says, you fool, because tonight you're going to die, and not a thing that you have surrounded yourself with is going to accompany you. Your soul and where it stands with me is the only thing that matters. And you are not prepared for that, and you are entering into eternity stripped bare of everything. Then it leads you to a second thing, verse 29, a second warning. You see where he says, our God is a consuming fire? That's a common image for God throughout the Bible. And the Bible uses that image to give us a picture of God burning away everything that is impure or unclean, consuming it. Y'all, that is a sobering reality for me. Because that means that everything that I have accomplished, the things that people look and say, wow, you have done this or that, the question becomes with God is, What was the motive for doing that? Was that done for the honor and glory of God, or was it done for the honor and glory of JD? Because you might be impressed with something that God knows that it wasn't about thy kingdom come, it was about my kingdom come. On that day, every single action we have done, every motive we've had is tested before the all-consuming eye of God. And what it's like my father used to tell me, a phrase that I remember from childhood, only one life to live will soon be passed. Only what's done for Christ will last. That day, if this is true, that day is the most important one in your entire eternity. Everything is shaken. Everything. Everything goes through the fire. Are you ready for that day? God is shaking and will shake the earth, and he is a purifying fire. He's shaking some of you right now. And I know that some of you may not understand exactly why he is doing it, but I'm telling you, it is mercy in your life because he's trying to wake you up. You see, if your life is built on a faulty foundation, then it is God's kindness to show you that before it is too late. For some of you, God is shaking you now. Your marriage is falling apart. Your bank account just got rocked. Your health is deteriorating, and that is mercy to you. It's mercy because you have falsely trusted in these things, and God is shaking them. He is arousing you out of slumber to show you that the only foundation that will survive that final shaking and the consuming fire is the foundation of Jesus Christ. And if you use this chapter of difficulty, if you use this chapter of difficulty in your life to reestablish your trust in him, then the darkest chapter of your life could become the turning point of your eternity and the greatest moments you ever had on earth. That is how God takes tragedy and turns it into triumph, because he uses tragedy sometimes to wake you up, to show you that everything that you build your life on apart from him ultimately falls apart. Here's the second thing. When Jesus is your city, right? So who is your city? And then secondly, when Jesus is your city. In the middle of this passage, the writer goes off on what almost seems like a tangent. He starts talking about Moses and a smoking mountain, and you're like, what? There's a purpose that he says those things, and that is a very key thing that he puts out there, because what he's trying to show you is he's trying to show you why Jesus is the only real lasting city. Follow this. They've left Egypt in search of a city that God will give them. Here they come to the promised land, and here is the presence of God, and the dilemma is, how do we find the permanence and joy and fulfillment that only comes from knowing God and living in his land if we're too sinful to even be in his presence? So they lived in a state of fear. What if we haven't been good enough?
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you want and you think you deserve. Bitterness, when you don't get what you think you deserve or what you've always wanted and you feel like you're powerless to get it. Self-doubt, the same emotions they felt there as they approached that mountain are what you feel. Jesus, the writer says, is the better city because he's the only sure city. Look at this, verse 22. But you have come to Mount Zion, to the city of the living God, to the heavenly Jerusalem, to Jesus, verse 24. You see, watch it. Jesus' crucifixion bore an eerie similarity to Mount Sinai. Jesus' crucifixion occurred on top of a small mountain. There was darkness all around, just like there was on that mountain that he's referring to. The rock split. There was an earthquake. There was lightning and thunder. Lightning flashed and thunder rolled. Jesus was absorbing the judgment of a sinful people in the presence of a holy God. We had crossed the perimeter. We had violated God's holiness. But instead of us being struck dead for it, Jesus was struck dead for it. So that now when we approach God, we do so without fear, because anything that could ever make God reject me was put upon Jesus, and he was rejected for me. He took my sin and I was given his righteousness. He was shaken for me. So that now my foundation is absolutely secure. It is unshakable because my foundation is his righteousness. Verse 24, to Jesus, the mediator of a new covenant, and to the sprinkled blood that speaks a better word than the blood of Abel. Oh, what a great phrase. Hey, you remember the story of Cain and Abel in the Bible? So Cain kills his brother Abel. And God says, Cain, where's your brother? Cain's like, I don't know. And God says, what do you mean you don't know? Cain, his blood cries out to me from the ground for vengeance. Your murdered brother's blood is crying out to me from the ground saying, you have sinned and I must avenge it. We murdered Jesus, but his blood cries out from the ground, not for our vengeance. His blood cries out for our forgiveness. The gospel gives you God and all of his blessings and all of his promises as a gift, not because you deserve them, but because Christ has purchased them for you, because Christ was shaken for you, because Christ took the vengeance for you. They're not given to you according to your merits, but they're given to you as a gift of grace, which is so counterintuitive for us that's why many of you have never understood the gospel. In most of life, you get what you deserve, but not this one. Because we could never deserve the acceptance of God. We could never deserve the city of God. So God gives it to us as a gift purchased by Christ, not as a reward for what we have earned. See, the ways that you have tried to attain divinity, the ways that you have tried to secure a city of permanence and fulfillment and peace have left you insecure and unstable and fearful. But when Jesus is your city, when Jesus and his gift righteousness are your city, the writer of Hebrews says, it gives you the opposite of all those things. Instead of instability, it gives you security. See verse 28, a city that cannot be shaken. Your city is stable because the foundations of that city are the gift righteousness of Christ and the unchangeable promises of God. Instead of worry, it gives you unbounded joy. Unbounded joy. See verse 22 where it says innumerable angels in festal gathering? Somebody like, I don't even know what that means. Scholars say you could really read that, angels in party clothes. Seriously, you come into the company, a bunch of angels in party clothes. The foundation of that party is, the foundation of that joy is the perfect love of God in Christ. It is a joy without fear. It is a joy without pain. It is a joy without worry because Christ has given us full acceptance through his blood. He has given us absolute security in his promises, and he has given us full and final healing in his resurrection. So there is no reason in the presence of God to not have anything but overwhelming joy, because all that you've ever hoped, all that you've ever dreamed, all that you were created for has been given to you in a way that can never be taken away. Instead of worry, you have unbounded joy. Instead of the fear of terror, you have the fear of worship. See, that's also verse 28, worship in reverence and awe. Some of your translations say fear. Worship in reverence and fear. This kind of fear is not the kind of fear that the Israelites felt before the mountain. There's a contrast being set up. They were shaking because they were terrified.
But remember, in Christ, we can't be shaken. So he's not talking about

0: a fear where you shake. You shake in fear. This is a fear more like what a child fears or how a child feels about a good father. Kids have this thing where they think their daddy is the strongest person in the world. My kids, every once in a while, will make a statement to that effect. Allie, my 7-year-old, the other day, was like, "Daddy, was Samson as strong as you?" And I'm, probably not, you know, but he was close. He was close. By the way, I figured out when my 9-year-old, the honeymoon stage of fathering is totally over. My 9-year-old, we were watching the Olympics, and it was some, you know, a male gymnast doing something. I was like, "Hey, you think I could do that?" She was like, "Not a chance, Dad. Not a chance. There ain't no way." So we're out of that. But when kids are young, a child has a fear of their parent, but it's not a fear of terror. It's awe, yes, but it's combined with an incredible intimacy. That yes, they might think that I'm the strongest man in the world, and they might be in awe of that, but it's combined with an intimacy that makes them run into my presence. Do you feel that way about God? Do you feel like he is so massively awesome, but you could run to him and call him daddy, that he feels your pain, that he cares about you? See, you were created for that kind of worship. You were created for awe mixed with intimacy. That's what you loved in your daddy if you had a good one. And that's what you longed for in your daddy if you had a bad one. But see, your earthly daddy was just a shadow, an echo of your heavenly daddy. So he shows you that these things that you most crave, security, stability, permanence, joy, awe, and intimacy, these things are only found in the city that is Jesus. He is the only God we're serving. I love how Tim Keller says it. Jesus is the only God whom, when you find him, will satisfy you, and when you fail him, will forgive you. He's the only God that, when you find him, will satisfy you. All other gods, small g, when you actually find them, you end up finding they're not what you thought they would be, and they're not nearly as stable as you thought they were. So that money does not provide the enjoyment that you thought it would. It doesn't provide the security you hoped it would. Your family, as awesome as they are, that it just doesn't provide that permanence and fulfillment that sustains your soul. Jesus is the only God that when you find him will fulfill you. And when you fail him, you see, any other god, small g, that you serve, when you fail it, it curses you, right? I mean, it says if you don't make the grade, you don't get the job, you don't get the bank account, then you're cursed. You're going to be poor. You're going to be miserable. Jesus is the only God that when you fail him, he took the curse for you. So the acceptance is given not based on how well you did or how well you accomplished. It's given to you because he purchased it for you. He's the only God that when you find him will satisfy you, and when you fail him will forgive you. That's what happens when Jesus is your city. Here's the third thing. Here's what can destroy your city. Here's what can destroy your city. You see, in these verses, he warns you against several things that can erode your faith. Now, here's the thing. Listen, they seem like pretty mundane things, which I think is really significant. Because for most of you, listen, for most of you, the danger to your faith is not some big cataclysmic event. The danger is the slow, gradual dulling of your heart toward God. You slowly lose your capacity for faith. Think of it like termites in your house. You know, you go for years and you're just not even thinking about it. You don't hear anything. You don't sense anything. Then somebody comes to your house, does an inspection, and hands you a bill for $15,000. Because all that time, there was this thing that was just being eroded and there was irreparable damage being done to your house and you had no idea. What happens, the writer says, for most of you is not this major event. It's just the slow eroding of your capacity to see and perceive God. Here they are. I think there are five total. Division, that's verse 14. Seek peace with all men. You see, division and strife have a way of making you forget all about Christ as your city. Because when you go through division, your pride gets riled up. And you forget it's about Jesus. You start thinking it's about you. A case in point right here. I will leave this place. I will be full of the Spirit. I'll be totally in love with Jesus. Somebody does the wrong thing to me out there in that road, and it's not about Jesus anymore. It's all about me. It just has a way of totally distracting you off of that city onto your own. To seek peace means that you are the first one to offer forgiveness, even when you're the one who were wronged. Because it's not about avenging yourself. It's about glorifying Jesus. It means taking the towel like Christ did, and you wash the feet of those in conflict with you. You want to renew your faith? You want to find out what it's really about for you? Take the people that have offended you and that have bothered you, and you go to them and you metaphorically wash their feet. You serve your enemies. You seek their blessing. And that renews your commitment to Christ City and takes the focus off of your own.
1: 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Greer. 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I'm Molly Vidovich, reminding you to join us again next time as we continue exploring this unshakable city. We'll see you again next week for Summit Life with JD Greer. 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
2: Good morning from the Well. I'm so glad you're listening. I'm Bill Bumpus, and the Bible says, "How precious concerning me are your thoughts, O God. How vast is the sum of them. Were I to count them, they would outnumber the grains of sand. When I awake, I am still with you." More great Bible study on the way, so keep it right here on The Well. Right now, I think you're going to like this.
3: Father, we're so grateful for the power of your word. We're so grateful for your claim upon us. We were lost and abandoned. We were slaves. We were unloved and unwanted. We were orphans. Our bodies were just pincushions for the world, yet you have purchased us out of that. You've made us your very own. So Lord, I pray for your church, that we would not see the gates of hell as something that can stand against your church, but instead we would not be caught on our heels and put on the defensive, but recognize that your word is powerful. It is the anvil around which the hammers lay broken. Lord, the gates of hell are who is on the defensive, and the gates of hell will not stand against your church. Lord, I pray that we will be, as we're learning how we do this in a way that is reverent and honorable and generous and kind and loving, not preachy, not in people's face, but Lord, I pray for a strength that we would recognize our confidence, our identity, our source, our value, our purpose, our treasure comes in you and from you. And I pray that our lives would be transformed to you and to the truth that every one of these people out there, even those who hate you, they are your creation bearing your image, and you treasure them. And I pray we will pour out love and compassion, the truth, to seek to rescue them from their own trap. And Lord, I pray you would never let us fall in the trap of confessing the sin of other people's idolatry, but our own. Help us to examine our lives and see where it is that we've bought into this for ourselves, probably. Help us never to worship ourselves and to create you in our image, but always to accept that we've been created in yours. Thank you, Father, for this church. Keep the lights on. In your son's name we ask it. Amen.
0: Now, babies are cute. I love babies, don't you?
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0: You know, babies are cute when they're babies, but babies have to be cared for. Initially, you have to nurse a baby, then

0: fork and they start learning how to feed themselves, and they get more food on them than in them. And I feel sorry sometimes for servers in restaurants after a toddler's been in there. You look under the high chair, there's just mounds of food everywhere, splattered up against the wall on the ceiling, you know. That's a little baby learning how to eat. It's okay, it's cute. That's what babies do. That's how babies roll, actually. But it would be sad if someone was still behaving that way when they're in their 20s, right? You still have to feed them, and you still have to make airplane noises when you're coming in with a bite to keep their attention. All right, well, what is true of babies can also be true of us as we grow spiritually. We all start out as babies. We all start out with a hunger for the Word. In fact, the Bible says in 1 Peter 2:2, as newborn babes desire the pure milk of the Word that you may grow thereby. If you're hungry for God's Word, if you want to hear God's Word, that is a good thing. It's something you should be desiring. Here's the objective. We want to take you from getting your food in bite-sized pieces, and that's effectively what a sermon is. I sort of prepare it and cut it up and give it to you, but we want to teach you how to read the Word of God, process its truth, learn how to think, and then live biblically.
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2: Now, there is a disease in our world. It's been around since the dawn of civilization. It affects billions and billions of people, and it cannot be cured by a pill or by a potion or by some procedure. It's a disease that gets into a person's heart and poisons everything in life.
3: You know, everyone will eventually face bitter things in life. And just like Naomi, who we hear about in the book of Ruth, when she lost her husband and both of her sons, she held on to her hurt and became so bitter that she even changed her name to Mara, a name that meant bitterness. In today's eye-opening lesson on From His Heart with Pastor Jeff Shreve, he'll share how we can all bring our bitterness to the Lord and find grace and restoration. The lesson is from Pastor Jeff's five-message series, Life Goes On, How to Face a New Normal. And that series, along with the companion book, Life Interrupted, are our two gifts of thanks to you for your support to From His Heart this month. And we so much appreciate it. You can find out more about these when you go to fromhisheart.org. Now, though, open your Bible to the book of Ruth, chapter 1. Here's Pastor Jeff to begin this vital lesson about how to turn a life of bitterness into a life of beauty. The message, Call Me Mara.
2: Bitterness is defined as anger and disappointment and resentment over a particular treatment that happened to you that you deemed was unfair. I was doing a little research on bitterness, and someone described it this way. They said, how can we best understand this emotion, this disease of bitterness? So we can best understand it in terms of the physical, because all of us have had something bitter in our mouths at some time or another. You know, if you take a spoonful of vinegar, it tastes horrible. And people do that. People take apple cider vinegar, and they will take it. Normally, they don't take it just straight. They mix it with something to try and mask the horrible taste. I take apple cider vinegar in tablet form, because and if the tablets are too strong, I have to hold my nose to get them down because it's too awful to just take it and to have that sensation in your mouth. Well, this person said, if you can imagine something bitter like that, some horrible medicine or some vinegar or kale, you know, something just bad, you have that in your mouth and we just know, oh, this is so awful. Well, think of that as if it were an emotion, and it gets in your heart. The awfulness is there everywhere you go. Bitterness is that thing that's extremely sharp and stinging to the taste and exceedingly caustic and pungent. Hey, here's a question for you. How are you doing with a disease that affects so many billions of people, with the disease known as bitterness? We're in a series entitled Life Goes On, How to Face a New Normal. And today we want to look at the landmine of bitterness. And here's the brutal fact. If you step on the landmine of bitterness, life's not going to go on well for you. You're going to get stuck, and you're not going to be able to experience life the way God wants you to live it and experience it. And you're going to lose out on joy and on peace and on your zest and excitement for living. Now, the poster child in the Bible for bitterness is a woman whose name means pleasantness. Her name was Naomi, pleasantness, and she became Mara, bitterness. Her story is found in the book of Ruth, the 8th book of the Old Testament. I'll begin reading in verse 1. Scripture says this, "Now it came about in the days when the judges governed." You know, we have a book of the Bible, Judges. Judges is the 7th book of the Bible. Judges takes place from 1350 to 1050 BC. In the days of the judges, 300 years, it says that there was a famine in the land, and a certain man of Bethlehem in Judah went to sojourn in the land of Moab with his wife and his two sons. And the name of the man was Elimelech. That name means "my God is king." And the name of the wife, Naomi, pleasantness. And the names of his two sons were Mahlon and Chilion, Ephrathites of Bethlehem in Judah. Now they entered the land of Moab and remained there. Then Elimelech, Naomi's husband, died, and she was left with her two sons. And they took for themselves Moabite women as wives. They're not supposed to do that. The name of the one was Orpah, and the name of the other Ruth, and they lived there about 10 years. Then both Mahlon and Chilion also died, and the woman was bereft of her two children and her husband. Then she arose with her daughters-in-law that she might return from the land of Moab, for she heard in the land of Moab that the Lord had visited his people in giving them food. So she departed from the place where she was, and her two daughters-in-law with her, and they went on their way to return to the land of Judah. And Naomi said to her two daughters-in-law, "Go. Return each of you to her mother's house. May the Lord deal kindly with you as you have dealt with the dead and with me. May the Lord grant that you may find rest, each in the house of her husband." Then she kissed them, and they lifted up their voices and wept. And they said to her, "No, but we will surely remain with you to your people." But Naomi said, "Return, my daughters. Why should you go with me? Have I yet sons in my womb that they may be your husbands? Return, my daughters, go, for I am too old to have a husband. If I said I have hope, if I should even have a husband tonight and also bear sons, would you therefore wait until they were grown? Would you therefore refrain from marrying? No, my daughters, for it is harder for me than for you." Now watch this. "For the hand of the Lord has gone forth against me." And they lifted up their voices and wept again. And Orpah kissed her mother-in-law, but Ruth clung to her. Then she said, "Behold, your sister-in-law has gone back to her people and her gods. Return after your sister-in-law." But Ruth said, "Do not urge me to leave you or turn back from following you. For where you go, I will go, and where you lodge, I will lodge. Your people shall be my people and your God, my God." That's her prayer of faith right there. Verse 17, "Where you die, I will die, and there I will be buried. Thus may the Lord do to me, and worse, if anything but death parts you and me." And when she saw that she was determined to go with her, she said no more to her. So they both went until they came to Bethlehem. And it came about when they had come to Bethlehem that all the city was stirred because of them. And the women said, "Is this Naomi? Pleasantness?" And she said to them, "Do not call me Naomi, call me Mara, for the Almighty has dealt very bitterly with me. I went out full with a husband and two boys, but the Lord has brought me back empty. Why do you call me Naomi, since the Lord has witnessed against me and the Almighty El Shaddai has afflicted me?" The poster child for bitterness is Naomi. Pleasantness had become bitterness. Call me Mara. Now, we can learn a lot about this disease of bitterness from her life and from this story. And here's what I want you to do. I want you to be honest as we talk about this today. Because what I've found is most people don't want to admit that they're bitter. But the reality is they are. And so I want us to pray, as I've prayed through this message, "Search me, O God," Psalm 139. "Search me, O God, and know my heart. Try me and know my anxious thoughts, and see if there be any hurtful way in me, and lead me in the way everlasting. Lord, if there is some bitterness in me, show me so that I can get it out and get it under the blood and get it washed white as snow." Three truths from this chapter. And the question is this: have your trials and disappointments made you bitter? Because Naomi had trials and disappointments and three funerals, and they made her bitter. Truth number one: everyone will face bitter things in life. Everyone is going to face bitter things in life. Job 14:1, "Man who is born of woman is short-lived and full of trouble." Job 5:7, "A man is born for trouble as sparks fly upward." Everyone is going to face bitter things in life. There's no getting around it. It's inescapable. It's unavoidable. It's just part of the human existence.
3: 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Here again is Pastor Jeff.
2: Now, how do the bitter things come? Well, sometimes they come about because they're self-inflicted wounds. They come because of faithlessness and sin. And that's what we see in the story of Naomi. It says in verse 1 again, "Now it came about in the days when the judges governed that there was a famine in the land, and a certain man of Bethlehem in Judah went to sojourn in the land of Moab with his wife and his two sons." That's a terrible decision that he made. Bethlehem means house of bread. And there's a famine where? In Bethlehem, the house of bread. No bread in the house of bread. Well, he hears 30 miles away across the Jordan River in the land of Moab, I think it's better for me there. There are better opportunities there. I can get a better farming job there, and there's food that we can put on the table. So he goes to Moab. Moab's a terrible place. Moab's a horrible place. I mean, the Lord says twice in the book of Psalms, Moab is my washbowl. That's where I wash the dirt off my feet, God says, poetically speaking. That's my garbage can. Moab is an awful place. Moab had an awful beginning. The father of the Moabites was a man named Moab. Moab was the son of Lot and his daughter, his oldest daughter, the son of an incestuous relationship. Genesis chapter 19, you can read about that. Moab was just a terrible place. They worshiped the false god Chemosh. And Chemosh, the way you would worship Chemosh is you would offer your child as a sacrifice in the fire, similar to the false god Molech. The name Chemosh means destroyer. That was their god. So here is Elimelech. His name means my God is king, and my God is king takes pleasantness. And their two boys, Mahlon and Chilion, says, let's go to Moab, where they worship Chemosh, the destroyer god, where this place is cursed, where it's God's garbage can. Let's go move there. Terrible. And why are they doing that? Well, because there's not any, I'm just afraid. I don't think I can make it here. There's a famine in the land. So isn't this interesting? Trying to escape the famine, they run into three funerals in Moab. Trying to escape death, they hit death square in the face. And Elimelech dies, and Mahlon and Chilion die, and Naomi is bereft of her husband and her two sons. Why did that happen? Well, they shouldn't have been in Moab in the first place. The scripture doesn't say why they died or how they died. But her situation, a lot of it had to do with her own sinful choices. And so bitter things in life can come because you look, hey, you look honestly at the choices that you've made and you say, I brought this about. This is a self-inflicted wound. When Jesus told the story of the prodigal son, he's at the pigsty longing to eat the pig slop. Well, how did he get there? The choices that he made led him there. It was a self-inflicted wound. So sometimes they can come about just because of faithlessness and sin. Other times they can just come out of the blue. I mean, you don't have to do anything. You're walking with God. I mean, everything is good. You're seeking his face. You're walking in the light with Jesus. And out of the blue, wham, you get hit with something tremendously bitter. Now, the poster child for that is Job. Job was an incredible guy. The Lord says there was no one like Job on the face of the whole earth. Job feared God, and Job walked with God. And Job chapter 1, verse 8, when the Lord was talking to Satan, he said to Satan, have you considered my servant Job? For there is no one like him on the earth, a blameless and upright man, fearing God and turning away from evil. Yet we know that Job experienced tremendously bitter things in his life. Because God let Satan get at Job, because God let down the hedge in Job's life, Job lost his wealth. He was a very wealthy man, lost his wealth just like that. He lost his 10 children just like that. And then he loses his health, and he loses his reputation and his face in the community. And all just came bam, bam, bam, bam. And Job hadn't done anything. They can hit you out of the blue. So sometimes it's a self-inflicted wound that we get better things. Other times it's totally outside of our control. The bitter things come. But now, remember this. None of these things can come without God's permission, because God is over it all. God is the God who is sovereign. He is the God who is in charge. When the devil wanted to get at Job, the Lord let down the hedge And the Lord said to Satan, behold, all that he has is in your power, only do not put forth your hand on him. He wasn't able to take Job's life. Satan couldn't do anything to Job unless God allowed it. And the devil can't do anything to you unless God allows it. And the bitter things that come into your life and my life, God has to allow them to come in. See, nothing comes into your life and my life that doesn't first filter through his fingers of love. And even in rebellion, you leave Bethlehem and you're not going to trust in the Lord with all your heart and say, God, I'm trusting you. You're going to provide for me here in Bethlehem because this is the promised land. This is where you want me to be. When you go to Moab, even in Moab, God is controlling everything that happens to you. And so we say that bitter things are a part of life. Everyone will face bitter things in life. Truth number two, everyone will have to face the temptation to get bitter. Just because you have bitter things doesn't mean you have to be bitter. But when the bitter things come, then comes with it the temptation to get bitter. Look at verse 19, 20, and 21 again. So they both went, Naomi and Ruth, until they came to Bethlehem. And it came about when they had come to Bethlehem that all the city was stirred because of them. And the women said, is this Naomi? Now, she's from Bethlehem. She grew up in Bethlehem. She's been gone for 10 years, but the people knew her. You know, Bethlehem is not a town of 5 million people. It's a small town. And so you grow up in a small town, people know who you are. And so when she came back, it's like, you look a little bit different. You look a little sour. But is this not Naomi? Is this not pleasantness? Do not call me Naomi. Call me Mara, call me bitterness, for the Almighty has dealt very bitterly with me. I went out full, but the Lord has brought me back empty. Why do you call me Naomi? Since the Lord has witnessed, the Lord has testified against me, and the Almighty, El Shaddai, has afflicted me. He has brought harm to me. She had become bitter. The bitter things had come into her. Now remember this, bitter things are external. Bitterness is internal. Bitterness comes when you let the external bitter things get into your heart and make you bitter. So here is the evolution of bitterness. First of all, bitterness gets presented when we get hurt. Bitterness knocks at your door on the heels of hurt. Because you mark it down, every bitter person, and we've all met bitter people. There might be a bitter person sitting in your seat. Everyone has met a bitter person. And every bitter person is a hurting person. You talk to a bitter person long enough and they open up and you're going to find out there's tremendous hurt there. So how does bitterness begin? It begins with hurt. And it presents itself when we get hurt. Naomi is hurting. I mean, hey, Naomi, why do you want to be called Mara? Because I lost Elimelech, my husband, broke my heart. And then on the heels of losing Elimelech, I lost Mahlon, and then I lost Chilion. And you know, if you lose your whole family, I mean, bitterness is there at the door because the hurt is so acute and so huge. I remember my pastor in college, Harold O'Chester. He was driving in a car with his pregnant wife and his two kids in the back seat. And they had a car accident. And I think, if I remember correctly, his steering column, something happened in that, and they hit head on. He woke up in the hospital hours later. His pastor was there and said, Harold, I need to tell you something. Your wife, your two kids, and the baby, they're all gone. Just like that, he lost his whole family. He was a seminary student. He lost his whole family. And the pastor said, they're with Jesus. And he said, I want to be with Jesus too. I don't want to keep living if I can't be with them. The bitterness knocks at the door when we get hurt. Now, the flip side of the coin of hurt is anger. One coin, one side is hurt, the other side is anger. And when you get hurt, you're hurting for a while when you get punched in your emotions, and then that will turn to anger. And if you don't process the hurt and the anger, you're going to get resentful and bitter. The scripture says in Ephesians 4, be angry and yet do not sin. Do not let the sun go down on your anger, and do not give the devil an opportunity. So the hurt comes, and it's the devil knocking at your door, the bitterness of the devil knocking at your door. Hey, let me in because you're hurting. Every bitter person is a hurting person. And then that's how it gets presented. And then it gets established when we hold on to the hurt.
3: 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And when it does, many people deny their bitterness. They say, I'm not bitter. 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They think they can cover it up or it'll blow over. Listen, if you know someone like that, or you're honest enough to say that's you, God sent you this message today. The Word of God says in Psalm 62:8, trust in Him in all times. 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Thank you so very much for being willing to navigate the abrupt changes in your life that can throw you off into an unexpected highway of bitterness. A new normal is on its way. God bless you. Well, that's all our time for today. I'm Larry Nobles. Thank you for being with us, and we hope that you'll be right back here on Monday for part 2 of Call Me Tomorrow. That's when Pastor Jeff Shreve will open up God's Word and share real truth, real love, and real hope from His heart.
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5: There are two gates, one narrow, one wide. One way is easy, and the other way is hard. The narrow way leads to eternal life. The broad road leads to destruction. Now remember who is speaking. This is no mere prophet. This is no mere teacher. This is God incarnate. This is Emmanuel, God with us. And God Himself is saying, enter by the narrow gate. This is the gate of humility, the gate of repentance. Yes, it's the way of grace and faith in the Lord Jesus Christ. That is the only way of salvation. The broad way, as I say, is very easy. It's very accommodating. Of all views, you can believe what you like. It's very nice. You can not only believe what you like, you can live as you like. No one's going to tell you what to do on this easy way. That means you face a choice which not only impacts your time on earth, but a choice which determines your eternal destination. 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Enter by the narrow gate.
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7: And taking the sword of the Spirit, which is the Word of God. See, Paul is telling us again to so master this book, to so master it that it'll give us the ability to counteract Satan's lies. Your ability to overcome Satan is directly proportionate to your knowledge of the Word of God. Parents, your children's ability to counteract the lies of Satan is directly proportionate to how well they know the Word of God. So yes, have them involved in Castle and have them involved in dance, but you make sure that they graduate out of your house with a thorough knowledge of the Word of God, because those things might help them get a better job, but the Word of God will save their soul and deliver them from Satan. So you learn it, you meditate on it, you memorize it, you read it, and you sing it. It's like I often say, be so saturated with God's Word that when life cuts you, you bleed God's Word. Now, in order to be a good disciple maker, you gotta first be a good disciple, which means you gotta know the Word better than you know anything else in your life.
8: Are you a foodie, thinking up new recipes and wowing your friends as you master the grill and own the kitchen with culinary finesse? By all means, invite us to dinner, but keep it in perspective.
9: Remember that Jesus said, people do not live by bread alone, but by every word that comes from the mouth of God. Taste what's on the menu on The Well, the voice of life.
10: Catherine and I have friends in Dallas who live in a big house. Their house is so big, it has a second-story dance studio where the wife teaches line dancing. They also have a slide that goes from the second floor to the first. Yes, a slide. We once had a staff party there, and after learning how to line dance, we all took a lightning-fast ride down the slide. But my friend's house is puny compared to the Father's big house. Jesus said, in my Father's house are many rooms. An older translation of Scripture says, many mansions. Exactly how big is God's house? Well, here's the good news. Heaven is large enough for all who believe in the Lord Jesus Christ. I'm Ron Jones, and this is Something Good.

0: When Jesus said, "In my Father's house are many rooms," he said it in the upper room on the night before he went to the cross. Hi, I'm Brian Davis, and this is Something Good with Dr. Ron Jones. On the night before Jesus laid down his life on our behalf, he gathered his disciples together for one last meal and one final conversation. The things Jesus said at the Last Supper were not only meant for those in attendance. There are plenty of implications for you and me, and Ron shares them next as he moves ahead in his teaching series, Heaven, the Father's House, and My Eternal Home. 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
1: If you had 24 hours to live, what would you say to the people you love? What would you do to gather your family and friends and loved ones together? And what kind of conversation would you have? How real would you be with them? What would that look like if you knew you only had 24 hours to live? Well, something like that we find in the pages of Scripture when Jesus met with his disciples on the night before he was crucified, less than 24 hours from him dying on the cross for our sins. He met with his closest friends and followers, his disciples, in an upper room, an undisclosed place somewhere in the old city of Jerusalem. And they shared a Passover meal, and they had conversation, authentic conversation, real conversation. And it was there in that upper room that Jesus expressed the following heartfelt words to his disciples. I'm in John chapter 14, beginning in verse 1. "Let not your hearts be troubled. Believe in God, believe also in me," he said. "In my Father's house are many rooms. If it were not so, would I have told you that I go to prepare a place for you? And if I go and prepare a place for you, I will come again and will take you to myself, that where I am, there you may be also. And you know the way to where I am going." Well, Thomas said to him, "Lord, we do not know where you are going. How can we know the way?" And in verse 6, Jesus said to him, "I am the way and the truth and the life, and no man comes to the Father but by me." Now, I want you to try to, you know, fit yourself into the disciples' sandals here a little bit. It's Passover time. They're in the upper room with Jesus. He drops this and a whole lot more into the conversation. They're sensing some anxiety. They sense that something ominous is about to happen. They're not sure what, even though Jesus said to them earlier, "The Son of Man must suffer many things and be rejected by the elders and chief priests and scribes and be killed, and on the third day rise again." Jesus told them, not once, but several times, that this was going to happen. Now the time had come. He knew he was less than 24 hours to the cross. And he gathers his disciples together. They're a little bit anxious. But he begins by saying these words, "Let not your heart be troubled." Does that speak to anybody today? Anybody here come to church today or tune in via live stream and your heart is troubled? Maybe something happened this week that troubled your heart. You're anxious. You're filled with worry. You have fear, not faith. Hear the words of Jesus. "Let not your hearts be troubled." He comforted his friends with the promise of heaven. And as I dig into John 14, verses 1 to 6, I actually find five specific things that Jesus says about heaven and our eternal home. If you want to write these down, you It'd be good for you because maybe you're not troubled today. Maybe later this week or a month from now, you find your heart troubled and you'll want to come back to these things. The first thing that Jesus said about heaven is that heaven is a real place. It's a real physical place. Make no mistake that in Jesus' mind, he understood it and he communicated it to his disciples that it was a real physical place. In fact, twice in John chapter 14, verses 1 to 6, he uses a specific Greek word, the Greek word topos, which literally means a real and physical place. For example, he says, I go to prepare a place for you. And he goes on further to talk about rooms and a house to describe where the Father lives. Now, hold your place here in John chapter 14 and go with me in your mind to Revelation chapters 21 and 22, which we will get to in greater detail in the weeks to come. But those chapters in the revelation of Jesus Christ describe heaven as a beautiful city in splendid detail. The holy city has walls and gates and foundations and streets and rivers and trees and vegetation and a whole lot more. Sounds like the description of a real physical place. And even though the book of Revelation is apocalyptic literature and there are a lot of symbols that you have to unpack, when it's obvious that we're talking about a physical place here, there's no reason to, you know, reach behind the words there and find the symbology of it. We can take that in a literal kind of way. All of that confirms the fact that heaven is not the figment of our wild religious imagination. Heaven is not Neverland. It's not Candyland. It's not Alice in Wonderland. It's not pie in the sky by and by. It's a real physical place that Jesus talked about. And that ought to encourage us because, you know, sometimes in this physical world in which we live, it's tough, isn't it? There are things in this life and in this world that trouble our heart. By the way, if heaven is a real place, then so is hell. You can't say heaven is a real place, but hell is not, or that hell is a real place and heaven is not. The Bible uses descriptive words and descriptive language to describe both as a real place. So heaven is a real place. Number two, heaven is a different place than earth. And I know you're saying, come on, Pastor. Got up this morning. I want a little bit more than that. I may be overstating the obvious, but I'm trying to make this point, that heaven is not the good life we make for ourselves on this earth. And sometimes I hear people, and even well-meaning Christian people, who bought a place at the lake or at the beach or a little chateau or cabin in the mountains, they talk about their little slice of heaven on earth. Now, it might be a nice place. It might be a beautiful place. But I'm sorry to bust your bubble. It's not heaven. Not anywhere close to it. In fact, the Bible says, eye has not seen, ear has not heard, neither has it entered into the heart of man the things that God has prepared for those who love him. We get little glimpses of the afterlife and glimpses of heaven, but when we arrive in heaven, child of God, it will blow your mind away. And compared to your little slice of heaven on this earth, whatever that might look like, or whatever you hope that looks like one day, it's a shack compared to the Father's house. Heaven is a different place than earth. Besides, Jesus said, I go to prepare a place for you. And that word go implies that he's leaving this earth for a different place. And this is part of what filled the disciples' hearts with some anxiety and some, you know, unsureness. Jesus was talking in ways that they just didn't know quite how to process here. But that place called heaven should get us more excited than any beautiful place we might visit here on God's earth. And yes, it's easy to make the earth feel like our home. And sometimes we grow deep roots here, and even a little bit of prosperity means that we can carve out for ourselves a comfortable place. And we try with that to not be in any hurry to leave here, right? We kind of like our little slice of heaven on earth, we say. But the Apostle Paul had a different thought. Apostle Paul found himself, he says, hard-pressed about his desire to be with the Lord in heaven and with the responsibilities, you know, that he had on this earth. He wrote to the his friends in Philippi. He says, "My desire is to depart and be with Christ, for that is far better, but to remain in the flesh is more necessary on your account." You ever feel that that tension and that pull? There are days that I say, "Even so, come, Lord Jesus, and come, new heaven and new earth. I want to be with my heavenly Father, and I want to be in that place called heaven." But there's work to be done here on earth, and Paul felt that tension between the two there. So heaven is a real place. Heaven is a different place than earth. Thirdly, and here it is, heaven is the Father's big house. Heaven is the place where God the Father dwells. And we know that because Jesus taught us to pray, "Our Father who art in heaven." And that does not negate the idea that God is omnipresent, you know, to say that he is in heaven. Remember the big omni words in theology? Omnipotent means he's all powerful. Omniscient means he knows all things. Omnipresent means he is everywhere at all times. Okay, don't confuse that with pantheism that says he is in all things, and therefore they worship the trees and the ocean and all of creation. That's pantheism. But the idea of his omnipresence means that he's everywhere at all times. But his primary locale, we might say, is this place called heaven. It's where God exists on his throne and makes the earth his footstool. Now, the scripture tells us. Ron Rhodes is the author of The Wonder of Heaven, and he says, "Heaven is the center of

0: 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Have you ever wondered how big heaven will be? You're about to find out, and my hunch is it'll be far bigger than you may have guessed. Now, with the rest of today's Something Good radio message, The Father's Big House, here once again is Dr. Ron Jones.
1: And heaven is also the Father's big, big house. How do we know that? Because Jesus says, in my Father's house, listen to this, are many rooms. The old King James translation used to say, in my Father's house are many mansions. And that spawned the writing of all kinds of hymns out there, and we would sing about my mansion in the sky. Nothing wrong with that, but I think the better translation is many rooms, and I'll tell you why in just a little bit later. But for now, the Father's house is a big house. It's a big, big house with lots and lots of rooms. We used to sing in kids' church. It's a big, big house, so big we can play football in it. Well, that's a child's imagination, as the song goes, but it's a big, big house. It has room for you, and it has room for me. Catherine and I have some friends in Texas who live in a big, big house. In fact, I think it's over 6,000 square feet. It's so big that on the upper floor they have a dance studio because the missus there, she's a dance instructor. She teaches Texas line dancing. And we used to have some of our staff parties and Christmas parties and things like that over at their house, and we would enjoy a nice meal together. Then we'd go upstairs and learn how to do Texas line dancing. This house is also so big, it has a slide that you can slide down from the upper floor down to the bottom floor. And it's a big, big house, but it's puny compared to the Father's house. Jesus said, in my Father's house are many, many rooms. How big is God's house? Well, let's go again to Revelation chapter 21. And not for a full description of the vision that John had. We'll get to that a little bit later in the series. But in chapter 21 and verse 2, John says, I saw the holy city, New Jerusalem, coming down out of heaven from God, prepared as a bride adorned for her husband. Now verse 15, and the one who spoke with me had a measuring rod of gold to measure the city and its gates and walls. The city lies four square, its length the same as its width. And he measured the city with his rod 12,000 stadia. Its length and width and height are equal. He also measured the wall 144 cubits by human measurement, which is also an angel's measurement. Now, this is very specific description of measurements in heaven, an angel's measurement and even a human measurement. And from that, Ron Rhodes, again, the author of The Wonder of Heaven, he says, the heavenly city measures approximately 1,500 miles by 1,500 miles by 1,500 miles, because you read the description there. Some people envision a cube, maybe a pyramid. Rhodes goes on to say, the eternal city is so huge that it would measure approximately the distance from Canada to Mexico and from the Atlantic Ocean to the Rockies. That is a surface area of 2.25 million square miles. By comparison, London is only 621 square miles. The city is tall enough that from the Earth's surface, it would reach about 1/20th of the way to the moon. If the city has stories, each being 12 feet high, then the city would have 600,000 stories. You think the Empire State Building or the World Trade Center and all of that is tall and big. Nothing like heaven. It's huge. It's the Father's big, big house. You say, Pastor, so what? Here's the so what. There's room enough for you. That's why the hymn writer says there's room at the cross for you.

0: Which brings me to the next observation we can make about heaven. And that's that heaven is like a wedding celebration. Heaven is a real place. Heaven is a different place than earth. Heaven is the Father's big, big house. And it's also like a wedding celebration. Now let's go back to John chapter 14, where Jesus said this. And let me slow it down a little bit. He says, if I go and prepare a place for you, I will come again and receive you to myself, that where I am, there you may be also. Okay? Now, it's not self-evident to us in the 21st century, and certainly in the West, of the cultural nuance here. But I have no doubt that the disciples in the upper room on the night before he was crucified knew exactly the cultural thing that Jesus was bringing into the discussion here. He had in mind a Galilean wedding when he mentioned this. Now, weddings back then were different than weddings, you know, that we have here in the West and in the 21st century. The first major difference was it was all about the groom, not about the bride. They would say, here comes the groom, here comes the groom, not here comes the bride, here comes the bride. Also, when a young couple in love got, we would say, engaged, their next step was called the betrothal period. And it had a little bit more legal, you know, teeth to it than an engagement had. They were legally married when they were betrothed, but there were no physical relations that took place until the actual wedding day. And the betrothal could last up to an entire year. And during the betrothal, here's what happened. The groom would go back to his father's house. You say, well, why would he do that? Because he was going to build and add on rooms to his father's house, because after the wedding, that's where they were going to live. Just a few months ago when we were in the Holy Land and we were traveling through Jordan, we were in the countryside and we noticed some housing-like structures that had the beginnings of what looked like a second floor being built, but they were incomplete. And there were several of them like this. And we turned to our guide and said, what's this all about? And he says, well, it's still very cultural for, in this part of the world, for people to live generationally. This is a family that had sons, at least one, and they're planning for this son to get married. And when he comes back, he will finish out the second floor and live with mom and dad. Well, this dates all the way back, you know, to the first century. The other thing about a Galilean wedding is when the groom went back to his father's house, nobody knew the day or the hour of the wedding. The groom didn't know, the bride didn't know, the wedding party didn't know. The only person who knows is the groom's father. The groom was back at his father's house building out these extra rooms because that's where they were going to live, knowing that one day his father would turn to him and say, son, go get your bride. Okay, are you with me so far? Let's go back to John chapter 14. Jesus says, if I go and prepare a place for you, I'll come again and I'll receive you to myself, that where I am, there you may be also. Jesus is our heavenly groom. The church is the bride of Christ. If nothing else, all of this wedding imagery reminds us of how much God loves us and how Jesus, our heavenly groom, who from an earthly perspective grew up in a carpenter's house, right? He's been back at his father's house. He promised to come again. Import everything you know about the second coming of Jesus Christ. He says, if I go, I will come again. What a promise that is. The promise of the second coming of Jesus Christ. He will not leave his bride standing at the altar. He's going to come get his bride. He's just waiting for the Father to say, son, go get your bride. Go get the church.
1: As you ponder what heaven will be like, consider the words of the Apostle Paul in 1 Corinthians 2:9. Eye has not seen, nor ear heard, neither have entered into the heart of man the things that God has prepared for them that love him. Well, the most important topic in this life has to do with the next life. Dr. Ron Jones believes the subject is so critical that it deserves the utmost in both human compassion and biblical accuracy. That's one of the reasons he wrote his popular book, Mysteries of the Afterlife. And today, we'd like to send you a copy as our way of saying thanks for your gift to Something Good. What happens 60 seconds after you die? Are heaven and hell real places? You'll get answers to some of your most candid questions in Mysteries of the Afterlife. 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
0: It's a pretty bold thing to say, I am the way, the truth, and the life, and no man comes to the Father but by me. It kind of rubs our culture a little bit wrong when we Christians, you know, say Jesus is the only way to heaven. But we're not saying that because we're mean-spirited or hateful or because we don't respect other religions. We say it because Jesus said it.
1: That's next time when Dr. Ron Jones shares part two of his message, The Father's Big House. Join us then for Something Good. For Ron and the entire team here at Something Good Radio, I'm Brian Davis saying God bless and thanks for listening.
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3: Now, how does the Word of God bring restoration in David's life when it comes to him through the prophet Nathan? After months of silence, David confesses. And the wonderful thing is that this confession is the beginning of repentance and restoration, repentance that is laid out so powerfully in Psalm 51 that David wrote in the light of this experience when he came to this confession before God. You know, Saul said, I have sinned, and then just carried on disobeying the Lord. It's possible to admit that you went wrong and just carry on in the very path that you just admitted was wrong. Judas said, I have sinned, and then despaired of ever being forgiven. It's possible to confess that you have sinned and then just give yourself over to despair. Neither of these things ever leads to transformation. But David said, I have sinned. And it was the beginning of repentance and a transformation in David's life. His life was opened up by the Word of God when nothing else had reached him. Time didn't bring him to repentance. Months had passed. Conscience didn't bring him to repentance. He'd been able to suppress all of that. Even misery didn't bring him to repentance. He just lived with the misery day after day, week after week, and month after month. But the Word of God broke through in his life when nothing else could. Friends, never underestimate the power of God's Word to change a person's life. The power of God's Word to change your life. The power of God's Word to change the life of someone you are praying for. My word, says the Lord, shall not return to me empty. It shall succeed in the thing for which I sent it. The Word of God can bring change in a person's life when nothing else will.
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5: 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Unbelievers, people who have expressed no interest to this point in their life in getting to know God or His Son. And God so loved them that He sent His Son. And the Son came loving them. He didn't come talking about them. He didn't come come sticking his nose up. He didn't come saying, I want nothing to do with these people. He came loving them.
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7: If you notice in this final speech that Stephen gives, even as he's hauled out of the city and stoned to death, his final words as he was being stoned to death was a prayer of forgiveness for his persecutors. In verse 60 of your Bibles, it says, "Then he knelt down and cried out with a loud voice, 'Lord, do not charge them with this sin.' And when he had said this, he fell asleep, he died." The final words off his lips were to ask God to have mercy on his killers.
8: 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Falsely accused and facing execution, Stephen appealed to God's mercy on behalf of his oppressors. His words echo the words of Christ on the cross when he said, "Father, forgive them, for they know not what they do." Today, Pastor Gary has an important question that demands an answer. 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Now from Cornerstone Chapel in Leesburg, Virginia, here's Pastor Gary Hamrick with today's Cornerstone Connection, a martyr's example.
7: There was a young lady in our church who was Jewish, and she got saved. She believed in Jesus as Messiah, and her mom, it was a single mom, also got saved, got very deathly sick, and ended up dying, the mom. And so the daughter came to me and asked if I would speak at her mom's funeral. And she says to me, "Now listen, you know, we're Jewish. We come from a long line of Jewish family members. And so we're going to have Jewish friends and family members at the funeral. That's all that's going to be there. But I want you to preach Jesus." This is what she says to me. Okay? So I'm like, "All right." You know, I always get a free pass when it's a funeral and somebody says, "This is what I want you to say." Fine. I don't care who's going to get offended here. I'm going to honor you. This is the funeral of your loved one. And so I launch right into Jesus, halfway through talking about Jesus. I start to hear this growling, this murmuring. And I looked out on the audience and people literally would go like this with their mouth. I thought I was going to be martyred right there. Like, I'm going down. I'm going to have another funeral. It's going to be mine right here today. Well, I live to tell about it. Here I am. So no big deal. But I saw it firsthand, friends. Like, this is something that when they get enraged, this was a common expression. They would grind their teeth. And it also says here that they covered their ears. They're hearing what Stephen's saying. They cover their ears, grinding their teeth like little children, like la, la, la, la, la, la, la, la, la, you know, that's what they're doing. And then they charge at Stephen and they drag him out of the city because we don't want to kill somebody in the city. We don't want a bloodbath inside. So we're going to take him outside the city gates, and they stone him to death. They kill him. And Stephen's example challenges me with three questions, and I pose them to you. Here's question number one. Do I love God more than my own life? In a similar situation, would I be as faithful? Because that's what a martyr is. A martyr is one who loves God more than his or her own life. and is prepared to die if necessary because of a greater love for God than one's own life. And please don't believe the more modern, twisted idea of a martyr, which in our day, more recently, is defined as one who kills others by committing suicide in order to advance a cause. That's not being a martyr. They're called martyrs, but that's not a martyr. That's murder. You think about just even in our own recent history, Japanese kamikaze pilots, 3,800 of them died in suicide attacks on Allied naval vessels in the closing stages of the Pacific campaign in World War II. Those 3,800 Japanese kamikaze pilots who nosedived their planes and committed suicide killed in the process almost twice as many naval personnel. More than 7,000 Navy personnel died because of those 3,800 Japanese kamikaze pilots. They aren't really martyrs. They're called that, but not really. Or, for example, a Palestinian woman who straps explosives around her waist and then detonates herself in a crowd of Jews. 171 such attacks, suicide attacks, have been carried out in Israel since the 1990s, killing more than 800 and injuring more than 950. But they're not martyrs, suicide bombers. Or Islamic terrorists who commit jihad. Thousands have died on our own soil, we know this. And some around the world refer to them as martyrs because they were advancing their cause by killing themselves and in the process killing many others. But there's a difference between being a murderer and a martyr. A martyr, a real martyr, is one who is killed because of his or her faith, not one who kills himself or herself on behalf of his faith or her faith, trying to advance their own agenda. You aren't killed. You don't kill yourself. A martyr is one who is killed because of their faith, not one who takes their own life to advance their faith. Second century historian, Christian historian Tertullian once said that the blood of the martyrs is the seed of the church. And it's true. The church has survived, and we are here today thanks to thousands who have gone before us, laying down their lives, starting with Stephen, the first martyr, in defense of the gospel of Jesus Christ. And by the way, martyrdom is one piece of evidence for the resurrection of Jesus Christ. How so? Because no one will die for a lie, not willingly. When you think historically about what the early church went through and how they suffered and were martyred and died for the cause of Jesus Christ, it was because Jesus was worth dying for. If it were all a hoax, and they knew it, if they were just, you know, perpetuating a hoax secretively, I guarantee you, when the point came for them to die, nobody's going to die for a hoax, all right? If somebody says to you, would you be willing to die for the idea that maybe Elvis is still alive? Really? No. Okay? Why? Because no one's going to die for a hoax. Nobody's going to die for a lie. So at the last minute, at the very least, in the first century, Christians would have said, I'm just kidding. Like, we never really did see him rise from the dead, so I just don't want to die. No, these people were laying down their lives. They were literally dismembered, crucified, tortured, because they knew that Jesus was worth dying for, because the claims of Jesus and the resurrection of Jesus are true. That's why people die. Even cowards who knew something to be true wouldn't die for the truth. But especially, no one's going to die for a lie. When you look at the first century Christians, they were dismembered and beheaded and burned alive and turned apart by beasts. You have to say to yourself, they were willing to die because the truth of Jesus Christ was worth dying for. Tacitus, the first century Roman historian, recorded the persecution of Christians with these words. Listen, this is the first century historian, quote, and in their deaths, they were made the subjects of sport, for they were wrapped in the hides of wild beasts and torn to pieces by dogs or nailed to crosses or set on fire. And when day declined, were burned to serve for nocturnal lights. End quote. Historians record how the Emperor Nero, because he hated Christians so much, that the Emperor Nero would have Christians tarred alive and then set on fire as human torches to light his gardens at night. This is what Christians endured, and nobody would endure that to defend a lie. Stephen was a Jew who had a Greek heritage. And it's interesting, his name actually in Greek, Stephanos, means crown. And it is no coincidence that Stephen is the first martyr of the church who will live up to his name, because he will receive a crown of righteousness for being that first martyr in church history. Presently, more Christians are martyred in Nigeria than any other country. Overall, North Korea has held the title of, quote, world's worst persecutor of Christians for 20 consecutive years. It is illegal, by the way, to proselyte or attempt to convert people to Christianity in 42 countries in the world, mostly Islamic states.
8: 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We've got to take a quick time out, but stay with us. Pastor Gary Hamrick will be right back with the second half of today's Cornerstone Connection message, A Martyr's Example. 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So let me ask you, how easily do you forgive those who have done you harm? What does the Word of God say about the importance forgiveness plays in the life of a believer? 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
7: And there is presently, I don't know if you know this, there's presently a bill in the Israeli Knesset that would make it illegal to proselyte people and to speak about Jesus and to convert them to Christianity. The bill was authored by two ultra-Orthodox Jews in the parliament. If the bill passes, it will actually, the sentence would be, if you violate it, you could be prosecuted and sentenced to 1 year imprisonment for explaining your faith in Jesus to an adult, 2 years imprisonment if you discuss your faith with a minor under the age of 18. Now, Prime Minister Netanyahu has said privately, but not yet publicly, that this will never become a law so long as he is prime minister. He's very favorable to evangelical Christians. But the problem for Netanyahu is this is brought up by ultra-Orthodox Jews, and there is a voting bloc within the Knesset that he is dependent on in order to retain his role as prime minister. So it'll be interesting to see where all that lands. But the question for us is, are you willing to be arrested, or worse, to die for your faith in Jesus? Do you love God more than your own life? I know this much. You will never be able to courageously die for your faith until you are first courageously living for your faith. I mean, who are we kidding? If you are not faithful to Jesus in life, how will you ever be faithful to Jesus in death? Courage starts now, friends. Boldness starts today. Do I love God more than my own life? Number two, do I forgive others who have wronged me? If you notice in this final speech that Stephen gives, even as he's hauled out of the city and stoned to death, his final words as he was being stoned to death was a prayer of forgiveness for his persecutors. In verse 60 of your Bibles, it says, "Then he knelt down and cried out with a loud voice, 'Lord, do not charge them with this sin.' And when he had said this, he fell asleep." He died. The final words off his lips were to ask God to have mercy on his killers. Wow. Jesus said, "Blessed are the merciful, for they shall receive mercy." He prayed for God's mercy for them. He was following the example of his Lord, though, right? Because Jesus, in a similar way, when he was hanging on the cross, some of his final words in Luke 23:34, "Father, forgive them, for they know not what they do." And Jesus does not suggest, he commands that we forgive those who have wronged us. Remember that model, the Lord's Prayer, we refer to as the Lord's Prayer? Right in the middle of it, he teaches us to pray, "Forgive us our sins as we forgive those who have sinned against us." Look, it's true. People will, unfortunately, sometimes intentionally and sometimes unintentionally wrong you. Now, don't play the victim, because the fact of the matter is we've all wronged somebody ourselves. Okay, you've either been offended or you are the offender or both. But as it comes to how do we deal with people who have wronged us, the answer is forgiveness. We must exercise forgiveness in the same way that Christ has forgiven us, because forgiveness is the key to healing. Unforgiveness makes people a prisoner of their own pain. And so forgiveness is the key to healing. And sometimes people mistakenly think that if they forgive someone who has wronged them or offended them, that somehow it diminishes the severity of what they did. Almost as if I forgive the person for what they said or did, then I'm somehow giving them a pass. That's how it's going to be interpreted. Well, that's not true. And that's deception to keep you enslaved to your own unforgiveness. Because people then want to, like, I want the record to remain intact. This person wronged me or said what they did, and so I'm going to preserve this, and it will never die. Meanwhile, you're dying under the weight of unforgiveness. Because it has such a detrimental effect in our lives that we think that it helps us and it soothes some thing within our heart that was wounded or hurt. It doesn't, though. It just enslaves us to what they did. And forgiveness is the key. And let me just help you with the word itself, okay? Because in its simplest biblical definition of how can I forgive then someone who has wronged me or offended me? Forgive. Forgive. The literal definition of the word means forward giving. As a Christian, you know what it means to forgive? It means I'm giving forward this person to God and I'm letting God deal with them. It's a forward giving. It's like, Lord, I'm giving them forth to you because I can't deal with this anymore. It's going to destroy me. It's going to make me bitter. And I want you to deal with them, Lord, not me. And the Bible says in Romans 12:19, "Do not take revenge, my friends, but leave room for God's wrath. For it is written, 'It is mine to avenge, I will repay,' says the Lord." God reserves the exclusive right to deal with the ones who have wronged or offended us. As much as we want to retaliate or get even or wish that they would pay for what they did, God says, "Vengeance is mine. I'll take care of it." In Psalm 103:10, the Bible says, "God does not treat us as our sins deserve or repay us according to our iniquities. So therefore, we should not want to repay others for their sins against us." So Lord, you deal with them. I give them forward to you. Do I forgive others who have wronged me? Stephen did. On his dying breath, he forgave his killers. The last question that confronts us, and probably the most important question, am I prepared to see the Lord when I die? Verses 55 and 56, it says, "But he, being full of the Holy Spirit, gazed into heaven and saw the glory of God and Jesus standing at the right hand of God, and said, 'Look, I see the heavens opened and the Son of Man standing at the right hand of God.'" And verse 59 says, "And they stoned Stephen as he was calling on God, saying, 'Lord Jesus, receive my spirit.'" See, Stephen was prepared to see the Lord. He got a glimpse of him even before he died. The Bible says that either a personal vision or God opened a window into heaven where Stephen literally saw Jesus standing at the right hand of the Father. And Stephen was so prepared to go, he had no doubt, he had complete confidence where he would go when he died. What's interesting is it says that he saw Jesus standing at the right hand. Now, Jesus himself in Matthew 26:64 said that when he ascended back into heaven, he would be seated at the right hand of the Father. Paul underscores that in Colossians 3:1 when he says Jesus is seated at the right hand of God. So why is it that Stephen saw Jesus standing at the right hand of the Father instead of seated, like the scripture says? Because when Stephen was being martyred for his faith in Jesus, Jesus stood to applaud the one who died defending the truth of Jesus Christ. He stood to his feet. And Jesus applauded the one who died defending the truth of the gospel of Jesus Christ. And Stephen was ready. And the question is, are you? At whatever point God calls us home, we must be ready. Stephen had this confidence, complete assurance. I know I'm going to be with the Lord. I see him even now. God's rolled back the window of heaven enough for me to get a glimpse, because that's where I'm going. And I have no doubt that as soon as I breathe my last, I'm going to join him there in heaven. Do you have that same confidence? That when your day comes, you likewise will go into the presence of the Lord? The Bible describes the human condition as fallen because we're all sinners. And it doesn't matter what you've ever done, you are all in the same human category, all of us, in the category of the lost. We are. But the good news is the Bible says, Jesus said in Luke 19:10, for the Son of Man, speaking about himself, the Son of Man came to seek and to save that which was lost. That's why he died. To rescue all of us fallen sinners who are lost. John Newton, in the most famous hymn of the faith, penned those great words, "Amazing grace, how sweet the sound that saved a wretch like me. I once was lost, but now am found, was blind, but now I see." And Jesus is still opening the eyes of spiritually blind people, and he is still finding the lost. But you need to turn your heart and your life over to him and surrender to him. Would you do that today? So that you can also have the same confidence Stephen had. Whenever that day comes, Lord, I'm ready to go to be with you. If you don't know him as your Savior today, pray and invite him in.
8: Thanks so much for being here with us for today's Cornerstone Connection message. In what might be a record, Pastor Gary joins me for the third time this week to unpack some of his teaching the past couple days. Gary, here in Acts, Stephen gave his life for what he believed. And I think that is challenging to think about. And then I think about how in this day and age, believers have a hard time just sharing their faith in their everyday encounters with friends and neighbors and coworkers. How do we practically get to the point where we are willing to be bold in sharing our faith and ultimately be willing to give up our life for it?
9: Yeah, I mean, what an example Stephen was, the first martyr of the early church, and he was bold and courageous about his faith. And I think, Philip, to answer the question directly, it really comes down to a matter of how urgent do we see the hour? I think we are most motivated to really share our faith when we realize how urgent it is for people to get saved. You know, I kind of think of back on many years ago when our kids were younger, and we had taken them to Hershey, Pennsylvania. We're staying in a hotel there in Hershey, and in the middle of the night, the fire alarm goes off. And at first, you know, you don't know if this is a false alarm, is this legit? So I called down to the front desk. Yeah, it's legit. The laundry room's on fire. And so we scrambled. I mean, we're just like, don't even bother grabbing all your suitcases and stuff, kids. We got to get out. And it's that kind of thing. It's like we need to see the world like a burning building. And when we do, then we'll have an urgency to act on that, to not be intimidated, to not be afraid, you know, not be embarrassed about our faith. If we really see the world's on fire, so to speak, and people's lives are in jeopardy, then we'll be motivated with a pure heart to really want to see that they're saved, because who knows when they might die? Who knows when the Lord might return? So we really have to just pray for and develop that sense of urgency.
8: Yeah, I think for many people, they are so inwardly focused on their own lives, their day-to-day living, that it's very difficult to focus on, hey, what's the Great Commission?
9: Yeah.
8: What is our calling? So I'm so focused on my struggles day in and day out, I don't have time to think about the other people, But really, that's what the Lord wants us to do.
9: Mm-hmm. And I think we can look for those what I call divine appointments, just somebody you're riding with on the subway or somebody you're standing next to pumping gas. You just never know like what those moments are. I don't think we have to overthink it. I think God will bring along those divine appointments as long as we are willing vessels who are available to be used and be aware of those moments where God brings people along your path, and then just realize the urgency. Don't be intimidated and share the love of Jesus with them.
8: Yeah, and I don't think everyone's got to be an evangelist either.
9: No.
8: I think some of that reality is sometimes it's just sharing your own personal testimony.
9: Yeah.
8: You know, your own story, the things that you've dealt with. I think that's how the Lord uses that to witness to people.
9: Yeah.
8: And I think we also have this feeling of, I've got to save this person. And the reality is, no.
9: That's right.
8: It could be many, many people down the road. It's just you're planting a seed or you're watering it.
9: Exactly. God gives the increase. He just wants available servants who are willing to share Jesus with people. And you're right. We're not evangelists. But that can also be a cop-out, because then people can think, well, I'm not an evangelist, so that's not my job to share Jesus. Well, no, it is our great job. As far as the Great Commission goes, that applies to all of us. Don't worry about how well-versed you think you are in the Bible. I don't speak very well. It's amazing how God will take over and help us and use us for His glory. In fact, He's looking for vessels that have no polish so that He can get all the glory.
8: The Lord knows I don't have a lot of polish. Well, Gary, we appreciate you taking the time to sit down and talk with us today.
9: Thanks, Philip.
8: Well, we're glad you stopped by for today's Cornerstone Connection. Join us next time to see how the persecution of the early church ultimately led to the growth of the church. Now, for Pastor Gary Hamrick and all of us here at Cornerstone Connection, I'm Philip Keller, saying God bless you, and thanks for listening today. Cornerstone Connection is a production of Cornerstone Chapel, Leesburg, Virginia.
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10: My Bible says copyright 1978. And you know what? You tell me this book was written by guys that have long since been dead for thousands of years. And so, you know, I played the telephone game, and it starts off with Jimmy went to the zoo and saw a zebra, and by the end, the zebra is on the moon or something. Because the telephone game, when one person tells a person and the other person tells a person, you know, eventually the whole message gets convoluted. You know what I'm talking about, the telephone game? And you know what? If this book that I'm trying to read was copyrighted in 1978, and that book was written by apostles in the first century, you got a lot of room for messed up information. And you know, the Bible's been translated so many times, and no one can trust it, and who knows what it really said, and who knows if there even was a Peter. I don't know. Who can trust it? I'm thinking if this is God's message and it's that important to Him, He would be extra careful through His providential care to make sure there was no doubt that this 1978 translation of the Bible, including the New Testament, would be the accurate reflection of the first century writings of Peter, James, and John. You know what I'm saying? I would think so. I would think that would be the way it would work. And you know what? It's exactly how it works. The best attested ancient document. And by that, we look at two things as a historian. We look at how many ancient manuscripts reflect as witnesses to that original manuscript, and what's the gap between the earliest extant manuscripts and the original writing. The smaller the gap, the better, because the telephone game goes away. And the more witnesses we have, the better, because we can compare them. You would be surprised how many things you were forced to read in college that have about 3 ancient extant manuscripts and have a gap of over 1,500 years. The best one in ancient history is Homer's Iliad. It has on file 643 ancient manuscripts that say, here's different copies, ancient copies of Homer's Iliad. The gap between the first and earliest extant manuscript and the writing of Homer's Iliad is 400 years. If you apply that same test to the New Testament, there's no comparison. I said that's the best ancient manuscript, of course, except for the books of the New Testament. The books of the New Testament, we can find, and you can go check it out. This is not like the Book of Mormon. You can go check these documents out. I've held second century manuscripts of the New Testament between two thin sheets of glass at Yale University. Go to the antiquities departments at Ann Arbor, in Yale, at Harvard. Go overseas to the John Rylands Museum. You can find these documents without any question. They're attested to the second, third, fourth centuries, no problem. As a matter of fact, in Magellan College in Oxford, they believe they have a document there that everyone is starting to agree is actually dated to the first century. That's a small gap. We don't have time to make these stories up. We can find, and how many do we have? 700, right? We have over 6,000 ancient manuscripts of the New Testament. And that's just the New Testament. We have more voices and witnesses testifying to what we have in our laps is actually what these guys wrote. And we have a smaller gap than any other document from antiquity. And that's the way God designed it, so you couldn't sit back and say, well, you know, I don't know. It's been translated a lot of times. You know how many times my Bible's been translated? Once. Once, because we put all those manuscripts on the table. It's called textual criticism. We figure out exactly what the original text said based on all the witnesses weighing in, and we translate it from Hebrew and Greek one time. We translate it one time into Spanish, one time into Italian, one time into English. We translate it one time. This is not the telephone game. We have a reliable document. As a matter of fact, there's internal evidence that suggests that this is a miraculous book, and there's external evidence that this is a miraculous book, and I'll bet you even have some subjective testimony that this is a miraculous book. Has this book changed your life? It's changed the whole course of human history. The writer of Hebrews says this in Hebrews 4:12. It is a living and active book, and it's sharper than any two-edged sword. And God's recorded word will change your life. As a matter of fact, it will lay you open before God, to whom we must give an account.
11: How are you serving God today?
12: Oh, I don't have to worry about it now. I've got plenty of time to think about that, right?
11: Truth is, you and I don't know how long we have. And the Bible reminds us that we shouldn't squander the time God has given us. Here's Billy Graham.
13: Jesus said, as long as it is day, we must do the work of him who sent me. The night is coming when no man can work. And your life should be committed to certain priorities. Have you sat down and written out some priorities for your life? What is your priority? Your life ought to be carefully planned. Ask the Holy Spirit. Start going to the little place of your own where you meet God alone in prayer. And take a pencil and paper and write some things out that God says to you. Redeem the time.
11: We can help you get started. 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From the Billy Graham Evangelistic Association and The Well, the voice of life.
14: In her singleness, Nancy DeMoss Wahlgemuth testified,
15: God has been so good to me, even through the tears and the heartaches. God has been so faithful. His will is good. And I guess if I have any regret, it's only that I haven't trusted him more.
14: By God's grace, you can learn to say the same. This is Revive Our Hearts with Nancy DeMoss Wahlgemuth, author of Lies Women Believe and the Truth That Sets Them Free. For Friday, August 7th, I'm Dana Gresh. Today, we're wrapping up our series, Embracing Singleness. Nancy DeMoss Wahlgemuth recorded this content back in 2002, years before she married her late husband, Robert. But the truths she shared have proven timeless. Later today, you'll hear from Dr. Helen Rosevere, a single missionary to the Congo, and I think her words are going to encourage and inspire you, whether you're a single listener or not. I'm excited for all that lies ahead for us today, so let's dive in. Here's Nancy.
15: For the past week or so, we've been looking at 1 Corinthians chapter 7 and talking about this whole matter of the gift of singleness, realizing that both marriage and singleness are a gift. If you're single, then you have the gift of singleness. If you're married, then you have the gift of marriage. And we've been seeing that we're to embrace whatever calling God has given us, take it as a calling from the Lord, receive it with thanksgiving, and then give it back to Him and make out of that gift something that is of eternal value. We've kind of walked through the chapter of 1 Corinthians chapter 7, but as we bring this series to a close, I want to back up to the paragraph that precedes 1 Corinthians chapter 7, the last paragraph of chapter 6. And I want to read what I think is really the bottom line foundational principle behind everything we've been talking about as it relates to singleness or marriage. The last two verses of 1 Corinthians chapter 6, Paul says, "Do you not know that your body is a temple of the Holy Spirit?" Now, to put this in context, I'm jumping in the middle of another section where he's been talking about the whole matter of immorality and calling God's people to live lives that are morally pure, that their bodies belong to God. And he says, in that context, "Do you not know that your body is a temple of the Holy Spirit who is in you?" God, the Holy Spirit, who lives in you, whom you have received from God. You are not your own. Verse 20, "You were bought with a price. Therefore, honor," or some translations say, "glorify God with your body." Now, we've been talking, as Paul does in chapter 7, about marriage and singleness, about serving the Lord, about moral purity, about some of these issues that touch us as married and single women. And I believe that this last paragraph of chapter 6 is the launching pad for all of chapter 7. This is where we have to start. And this is where it all comes back, to realize several things. First of all, that God lives in me. If you are a child of God, what an incredible thought that your body is a house for God, a temple for God. Now, whether you're married or single, that gives your life incredible significance. It means where you go is important. What you look at is important. What you do with your hands, where you go with your feet, what you do with that mind, how you love with that heart, what you give that heart to. It's really important because your body is just a temple, a holy place for a Holy Spirit. God lives in me. God has bought me at a great price, Paul says, which has incredible implications. It means I don't belong to myself. I'm not my own. My life is not my own. It's not up to me to decide what to do with my life. He owns me. I belong to him. So every decision of my life, I need to be consulting with my owner, consulting with my master. He has the right to do with my life whatever he pleases. Whatever God chooses for my life, he has the right to choose. I don't have the right to make those choices for my own life. When I came to him and trusted him as my Savior and he received me into his family, I gave up those rights to him. Now, there's no more wonderful way to live. It's scary on the front end when you're looking that direction. But once you've stepped over that line and trusted Christ as the Lord of your life, then you realize he really can be trusted to do what is right with your life. And so Paul says, because all these things are true, because God lives in me, because he bought me, because he owns me, because I belong to him, therefore, I am to glorify God. That's my purpose in life. That's why I live. I don't live to be happy. I don't live to be comfortable. I don't live to have an easy life. I don't live to take home a paycheck. I don't live to please myself. Revelation chapter 4, verse 11 tells us we were created for his pleasure, to bring him joy. So the question in life isn't what will bring me joy, what will make me happy. Now, I'll tell you what will bring you joy is trust and obedience. Surrender to Jesus as Lord. But that's not why I trust and obey. The goal isn't how can I be happy. The goal is how can I bring pleasure to him? How can I glorify God? How can my life become a walking, living advertisement for Jesus? How can my life give the world a right opinion about God? Glorify him with your body and with your spirit, which belong to God. And so you and I, whether single or married, are called to live lives that are centered in God and centered in others, not centered in ourselves. Called to live life for his glory. We're called to make a non-negotiable lifetime surrender of all that we are to Jesus as Lord. And I want to tell you, I think one of the things that has most helped me really enjoy my years, even as a single woman, has been that when I was a young girl, a little girl, I came to the point where I made a conscious lifetime surrender to Jesus as Lord. Non-negotiable. I just recognized that He was my master. And I surrendered myself to that. And it's as if I handed the Lord a blank sheet of paper and signed my name on the bottom and said, "Now, Lord, you fill in the blanks. Here's a contract. I'm signing it. I don't know what you want with my life. I don't know what it will mean. I don't know where I will go, where you will send me, what you will have me to do. But I trust you. And I surrender to you as the Lord of my life." Is that scary? Yes. But I'll tell you, it's foolish to try and run it myself, because I really can't. We know how little control we really have over our own lives. Some of you would very much like to be married, and you're not single by choice. Some of you would like the gift of marriage, and you realize you don't really have a lot of control over that matter. And so the key to joy I have found in my life is to surrender to Jesus as Lord and to say, "Lord, it's all yours." There's another passage in the New Testament that touches on this matter of a wholehearted surrender to Jesus as Lord. And it's in Romans chapter 12, beginning in verse 1. Now, I would encourage you sometime to go back and read the few verses at the end of chapter 11, because that's the context here. Paul is talking about the wisdom and the sovereignty and the greatness of God. And in that context, he says, Romans 12, 1, "Therefore, I urge you, I beg you, brothers, in view of God's mercy, to offer your bodies as living sacrifices, holy and pleasing to God. This is your reasonable act of worship. In light of what He has done for you, how could you think of living any other way? Put yourself on the altar and say, 'God, here I am, all of me. Have me, use me, control me, fill me. Do whatever you want to with my life.'" Paul goes on to say in the second verse of Romans 12, "Don't be conformed any longer to the pattern of this world, but be transformed by the renewing of your mind. And then you will be able to test and approve what God's will is, His good, pleasing, and perfect will." Now, you see, we want it the other way around. We want to test the will of God first, find out what it is, have God write out the contract, and then we want to take a look at it and decide whether or not we want to sign it. We want to take a look at that will and say, if we think it's good and pleasing. And God says, "No, that's not the way it works. First of all, you consecrate yourself to me. Give yourself to me as a living sacrifice. And then you'll be able to find out for yourself how good and sweet and pleasing and wonderful my will really is." I can tell you, ladies, that I really do love the will of God. Now, I don't always immediately love every point of the will of God. And I've had my share of kicking and screaming and resenting and resisting the will of God. But I look back at what God has shown me of His will, and I say, it is good. God has been so good to me, even through the tears and the heartaches. God has been so faithful. His will is good. And I guess if I have any regret, it's only that I haven't trusted Him more, that I haven't been quicker to surrender wholeheartedly to that will. One of my heroes in the faith is a woman named Dr. Helen Rosevere, who was for many years a missionary surgeon in what was then Belgian Congo. She's written a wonderful book. I think it's out of print now. It's called Living Sacrifice. And let me read to you a portion of what she writes in that book about what it means to live life as a living sacrifice. She says, "We have no rights but to love and obey God, to be submissive to His will, and utterly loyal to His leadership. To be a living sacrifice will involve all my time. God wants me to live every minute for Him in accordance with His will and purpose. 60 minutes of every hour, 24 hours of every day being available to Him. No time can be considered as my own or as off duty or free. I cannot barter with God about how much time I can give to serve Him. Whatever I am doing, be it a routine salary job or housework at home, be it vacation time and free or after work Christian activities, all should be undertaken for Him to reveal His indwelling presence to those around me. To be a living sacrifice will involve all my possessions. Everything I have is in trust, be it financial or material. All should be available to God for the furtherance of His kingdom. My money is His if I am to live sacrificially. I must look to Him for guidance in its use

0: I accept ill health and weakness. I have no right to demand what we call good health. I have no right even to demand a sound mind, except insofar as this glorifies God. I am to be wholly His. All rights are His, to direct my living so that He can most clearly reveal Himself through me. God has the right then to choose my job and where I work, to choose my companions and my friends. To be a living sacrifice will involve all my love. My emotions and desires are to be actively dedicated to the Lord with one burning desire, to worship Him more worthily and to serve Him more wholeheartedly. I relinquish the right to choose whom I will love and how, giving the Lord the right to choose for me. I accept His law in His word as my standard in this, as in all other departments of my life. Whether I have a life partner or not is wholly His to decide, and I accept gladly His best will for my life. I must bring all the areas of my affections to the Lord for His control. For here, above all else, I need to sacrifice my right to choose for myself. I dare not trust myself in this area. God knows that which is in my own best interest and which will make me more wholly available to Himself for the fulfilling of His perfect law of liberty. I need to be so utterly God's that He can use me or hide me as He chooses. As an arrow in His hand or in His quiver, I will ask no questions. I relinquish all my rights to Him who desires my supreme good. He knows best. And that's what it means to be a living sacrifice. And Paul says that's your reasonable act of worship. In light of who God is and what He has done for us, anything less is foolishness. Oh, Father, how I pray that each one of us would make our lives that living sacrifice. And some of us have done that in the past, but we've kind of climbed off the altar. So I pray that even in this moment, we would make of ourselves a living sacrifice to You. Wholly surrendering ourselves, our time, our possessions, our rights, our future, our relationship, our possessions, everything we are, everything we have, our affections, our love life, our relationships, everything to You. And thank You, Lord, that as we do, we will discover that Your will is good and pleasing and to be desired above all other things in heaven and on earth. Accept, I pray, the sacrifice that we make of ourselves to You this night. I pray in Jesus' name. Amen.
1: That's Nancy DeMoss-Walgemuth praying for each of us, that God would give us the grace to offer ourselves wholly to Him. It's not just our relationship status that we're invited to surrender. God wants all of us. And I love that Nancy closed our series with a word on Helen Roosevelt, and what a beautiful example we have in her. Helen viewed her life as a living sacrifice she could gladly offer to God, even in the face of intense suffering. Now, toward the end of her life, she joined our friends at the book company, 10 of Those, to reflect on her time as a single missionary. Jonathan Carswell, founder and president of 10 of Those, is the one interviewing her.
2: Dr. Roosevelt, thank you for joining us today. You went through many traumatic experiences in the 1960s when you were in the Congo. How, if ever, did you come to terms with those experiences?
3: I don't think we really thought about coming to terms with them. It's difficult to explain, but before we ever went to the mission field, I'd really said to God, I was willing for anything within His will. I think the prayer that Jesus prayed in the garden, not my will, but Yours be done, I wanted that to be true for me. So whatever the Lord allowed to happen, I think we accepted as being His will, even though sometimes it's hard to understand

0: how it could be his will. But then another verse he kept giving us in various different situations, he kept giving us the verse, my grace is sufficient. That even when things were really difficult and there was a beat up, something really harsh, there's the certainty my grace is sufficient. And it was, his grace was always sufficient in each individual day, in each circumstance. And then later, looking back more, the Lord gave a particular attitude, perhaps, of looking at what had occurred. He said, can you thank me? And initially, of course, I said, no way. But then when you looked at it and thought, I'm not thanking him for the evil, you only thank God for the good things he gives. But he said, can you thank me for trusting you? And that was quite a revolutionary thought to me, that I'd always thought of me trusting him, but not of him trusting me. He said, can you thank me for trusting you with this experience, even if I never tell you why? And that brought its own peace. As soon as one said, thank you, I don't know what you're doing, Lord, I don't know why you're allowing this, but if it's part of your purposes, thank you for trusting me. Immediately, he poured in his peace, and there was an acceptance that wasn't difficult.
1: As a woman, what did you bring to the ministry that you were involved in?
0: I never thought about it like that. In fact, out there in Africa when I was ministering, fortunately, the Africans didn't even think of me as a woman. I was a doctor. It's very simple. I wore a white coat and a stethoscope around my neck. I was a doctor. But God had a specific job, and God chose whom he wanted for that particular job. I think it's like sending Jonah to Nineveh. He sent me to that bit of Congo because, I suppose, as a woman, I wasn't threatening to the national men. I was single, so I had time. I didn't have to think about family as well. And the job I was asked to do was very, very time-consuming. We did work almost round the clock. And that would have been very difficult if I'd had my own family and home to care for. I enjoyed serving. Right from the time I was first a Christian, I found that in serving others, I had a way of expressing my love for the Lord. And I just was happy in that, and it fitted the job God had asked me to do. So I never really thought about being a woman. I was a person of the job. In fact, we used to have a saying in our mission, the woman's a man to do the job. There were more women than there were men doing the job out there.
1: As I say, Helen, there's hundreds of women here today. If, as you do now, have the opportunity to share with the next generation, as it were, of women, what would you be most keen to say?
0: Have you fallen in love with Jesus? I know you know he died to save you. I know you ought to love him, but do you love the Lord Jesus? Not just as Saviour and friend, but as Lord and Master. Is he the all in all to you? Are you willing to hand your rights over to him? Your right to choose whether you're married or single, whether you work here or somewhere else, what job you do. Are you allowing God to be totally in control of everything because of your love for him? I think that's the secret to really finding the niche that God has for you in his total overall plan and doing it because you love him.
1: Dr. Osler, thank you ever so much for your time. Thank you.
0: Thank you.
2: You heard it from Dr. Helen Rosevere. The secret to embracing your singleness is to spend these years loving Jesus and serving him out of that love. During her years as a missionary, Helen helped build hospitals, she trained nurses, and she treated thousands of patients. But more than this, she saw a need for deeper healing in the Congo, healing that could only come through Jesus Christ. She spent her days opening her Bible among these people and telling them about the salvation available to them in Jesus. And talk about a joyful, purposeful life. It wasn't without its challenges, but no Christian life ever is. And you know what? This secret to joy in singleness is really the secret to joy in marriage and motherhood and widowhood. I mean, it's the secret to the Christian life. We burst at the seams with purpose when we realize we're not our own, but that we belong, body and soul, to Jesus. That was Helen Rosevere's life message, and I hope we'll make it ours as well. We just listened to an interview produced by 10 of Those. Now, if you're not familiar, 10 of Those is a book ministry that helps everyone access the best Christian books from a variety of publishers. Each resource is carefully chosen to ensure it points to Jesus. If you've enjoyed the Resource Center at True Woman 25, then you've been blessed by 10 of Those. They brought in all those wonderful books for us. Our friends at 10 of Those want you to know they've got three books by or about Helen Rosevere. Two of those, Count It All Joy and Enough by Helen, are short, very accessible, and designed to be given away. 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Next week, we're talking about another season of a woman's life, motherhood. More specifically, we'll be encouraging all you young moms to press on in the Lord. The work you're doing in your home is so meaningful, and I'm excited to spend a week exploring this truth together. Please be back for Revive Our Hearts.

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1: This is The Well, the voice of life. Hello there, I'm Bill Bumpus. More great Bible teaching on the way, so please keep it here on The Well. The Bible says, as the rain and the snow come down from heaven and do not return to it without watering the earth and making it bud and flourish so that it yields seed for the sower and bread for the eater, so is my word that goes out from my mouth. It will not return to me empty, but will accomplish what I desire and achieve the purpose for which I sent it. Please let God's word wash over you as you listen here to The Well, the voice of life.
2: It was the 1940s or so when there was a professor who was in England. His name was Professor Orr. He taught theology at a university there. He decided to take some of his theology students on an excursion, a field trip, so to speak. And one of the places that they visited was the Epworth Rectory, which would have been the home, the living place, the study place of one of the great reformers of the church. His name was John Wesley. A lot of that foundational theology was crafted by reformers like John Wesley. So John Wesley would study, he would teach, he would preach, he would pray that revival would spread out, not only in England, but he prayed for it here in our country, that revival would break out. He and others like him ushered in prayer, some of the great revivals that swept through America in the early 1900s, where people in mass were coming to know Jesus Christ as Lord. Revival broke out in a way that has made the history books that we still look back on now and recognize the fire of God's Spirit that spread during that time period. Professor Orr walked the students up to the second floor where the most intimate quarters of John Wesley would have been, his bedroom. And as they all filed into the room, one of them noticed as they got around the far side of the bed that there were two small patches, well-worn patches in the carpet fibers of the floor. Professor Orr explained that it is said that those two patches were the actual places where every single morning, not for a minute or two, but for several hours on end, John Wesley would plant his knees right beside his bed. And he had prayed so long and so hard for revival that his knees had actually imprinted themselves onto the floor as he prayed for revival. And after a few moments, they left the room. They went downstairs. They all got on the bus to go to the next location. Professor Orr stood at the front of the bus, counted the students to make sure everybody was there, and he realized one was missing. He walked back into the house, walked up the stairs into the bedroom, and he could just see across the other side of the bed the head and shoulders of a student who had planted his knees down in those well-worn patches on the floor. And he could hear the student praying, "Do it again, Lord. Lord, would you do it again? And would you do it again with me?" Professor Orr walked around the side of the bed. He put his hand on the shoulder of the student, and he said, "It's time to go." And rising from his knees, Billy Graham went and joined the rest of the students on the bus that day. And then God did it again.
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6: 3 years after they were married, they got the diagnosis of MS on the part of Daryl. So really what motivated Stacy to get married, "I want a strong man who's going to make me feel secure, who will take care of me," would never come true. She had to completely die to those expectations. And Daryl thought his relationship with Stacy would be, "You can count on me. I'm going to be there for you. I'm going to take care of you." And now he says, decades later, "She takes care of me."
7: That's Gary Thomas describing one of the many different kinds of storms that husbands and wives can face in marriage. But there's good news. God is always present with you in those storms. And with his help, you can experience a stronger, more intimate relationship. Gary is back with us today on Focus on the Family with Jim Daly, and I'm John Fuller.
8: John, we had a great conversation with Gary last time, and you know what's frustrating with Gary is always saying something that I got to do differently.
7: That's frustrating.
8: And he's full of wisdom. He gives me those ideas. Okay, that's something I need to embrace and do differently. And you are going to walk away with so many gold nuggets. Just stick with us. Gary is one of the foremost writers in this area of marriage. He's a pastor. John will give all those details in a moment. But I just love when Gary comes on and shares his wisdom that the Lord's given him. I'm reminded of that parable from Matthew 7 about building your house upon a foundation of rock and not sand. And when the storms of life come along, which is the theme of Gary's book, we have got to build that relationship, our marital relationship, on that rock. Mm-hmm. And that rock is the Lord. And we're going to talk about that today.
7: Right. And as you mentioned, Gary was part of the teaching team at Second Baptist Church in Houston, Texas for 11 years. He and his wife, Lisa, recently moved to Colorado, where he serves on the pastoral teaching team at Cherry Hills Community Church in Highlands Ranch. Gary has written over 20 books. He's a prolific speaker. He's a longtime and favorite guest here at Focus on the Family. And a book that really is the foundation for our conversation, and this is part two. If you didn't hear part one, stop by the website to hear it or watch it. The book is called Making Your Marriage a Fortress. And of course, we have copies of that book here at the ministry.
8: Gary, welcome back.
6: Thank you.
8: It's so good to have you. Okay, last time we started with that parable or that theme of the hurricane in Houston that you didn't prepare for. You had blue duct tape and cardboard. Didn't work too well. So my storm story, we can relate to marriage. So In August, I buy a snowblower when we bought our house here in Colorado. I thought, I'm ahead of the curve. In fact, the guy at the store said, you're really thinking outside the box. Yes. It's August, you know. So I got it. I put the oil in it, put the gas in it, started up. It ran great. I shoved it into the corner of the garage. The first snowstorm here came, 2 feet in October. Mm. I went and pulled that thing out, went to start it, and the engine had seized after running just like for 3 minutes. So then I got stuck. I couldn't buy a snowblower. We were having all these big storms, and they were sold out. And I thought, all that preparation, and it still went down. So how does that relate to marriage?
6: Well, there are three building blocks. I relied somewhat on the research of Dr. Archibald Hart and Dr. Sharon May, which is fun because it's a father-daughter team.
8: Yeah, she's great. Book
6: Dr. Hart has gone on to glory. Dr. May is still writing and teaching. But they talk about the three building blocks of emotional connection. And that's where you don't want your snowblower to have the immediate. And the three things they talked about were trust, which is so key. And it's not just issues of betrayal that you're not going to be unfaithful to me. It's if you say you're going to pick up the bread, pick up the bread. If you're going to be there for your kids' event, be there for your kids' event. That trust is so key to intimacy. Mm. Betrayal is to a marriage what dynamite is to a door. I mean, it just blows it apart. And we too often think of betrayal just in the terms of, you know, sexual unfaithfulness. But we need to build trust in other areas. The second thing was emotional availability. And this can be tougher for guys. It's just that I'm making myself available for my wife. I'm letting her explore. I'm exploring. I'm being there so that I can be present with her in her issues and she can be present in mine. And then sensitive responsiveness. And this was helpful for me because so often as a guy, our wife says something that's hurting her, and our first thing is, okay, I'm going to fix that. I can take care of that. You're not going to have to deal with that. And what they really want to know right now is that there's a sensitive response. You want to fix it because you don't want to have to live through this with me. That the process matters so much to our wives. And so if you lose trust and emotional availability and sensitive responsiveness, you're on your road to getting further and further and further apart. But those are also three tools that couples can use to begin to rebuild their marriages. Give an example where a wife had to be sensitively responsible. She was the one in the book I talked about where she had had an affair. Her husband was really grilling her one night. He was trying to catch her like a detective. Well, you said you went there, and you said he called you there, and how could those both be true? And so he asked her again, and she said, David, you've asked me that question 100 times, and I'll give you an answer 100 times. I'm so sorry for what happened, and I understand why you're doing it. It was so, she wasn't being defensive. She was almost saying, I get why you're suspicious. It makes sense. And so I'm going to be sensitively responsible. Where it doesn't go well, and I see guys do this more than women, they'll confess and say, well, when are you going to get over it? Hmm. Maybe never.
8: Right.
6: That's not a sensitive response. It's understanding, I put this fear in you. I put this hurt in you. I put this suspicion in you. I get it. It's on me, not on you. I'm not asking you to get over it. I'm willing to bear it.
8: Well, and I think in part, and you're going right to what I would describe as some of the extremes in the marriage storm,
6: yeah,
8: you know, that kind of thing. But you also speak in the book, you write in the book about the mundane things that create breaches, right? I thought one of the interesting ones, and I experienced this, Gene and I did this when our boys were little. I remember coming home from work. I had a long day and I was exhausted. I mean, I literally got one foot in the door. Gene was at the door with Trent and Troy, one in each arm, and my one foot is in the door, and she goes, you got to take the kids. Yeah. I'm done. Yeah. I'm done for the day. Take the kids. And I'm like, I put the briefcase down. I throw my jacket on the ground. Okay. I took the boys and took them to the basement and played with them. But it was hard because I was saying to Gene later, I said, man, I just need like 5 minutes. Just let me change my clothes, put a t-shirt on and some shorts, and then I'll do whatever we need to do with the kids. But it was like, it was hard. And that is a little bit of drift that you talk about too. And so I'd ask you kind of a more simple question in that regard, like the young couple that has 1, 2, 3-year-old children and yes, the drift that can create, the separation that can create, if they don't notice the storm warnings of what they're entering.
6: And it's a great point, Jim, because so often we think of storms as bad things happening. A storm can be a good thing that happens, like bringing a new baby into the house.
8: A great thing, but disruptive.
6: Right. Well, my friend Dr. Les Parrott has a great line. When a new baby is born, a new marriage is born.
8: Hmm.
6: Even if it's a second or third baby.
8: Well, it's a different family.
6: It is.
8: It's not the same family.
6: And couples have told me before the baby comes, I says, what are you going to take out? And they go, what do you mean? Well, do you think God gives you 30 hours more a week? Here's a baby. Here's 30 hours. I go, and the couples that made it, Jim, we're talking about John and Deborah here from the book and others, where their kids were older, but during COVID, he had to double down. He was a pastor and launch online services. They were ruthless in cutting out what they could. And they were intentional, I mean, industriously so, in saying, we're going to come out of this closer together. And I think every time a couple brings home a new baby, there should be this pledge, and I think spoken out loud. Our first goal is that 18 years from now, we're closer because we brought this baby home, not further apart.
8: Wow.
6: It's the best thing for the baby. It's the best thing for the marriage. It's the best thing for the legacy that they would leave behind. But they made tough choices. In the case of John, now, he's an eye surgeon, but he talked about what they do for their Sunday night check-ins. And you talk about emotionally available. He wasn't the first year. He was going through residency. He said, Gary, every picture of me that first year, I'm laying on the couch asleep with the baby on top of me. Because I was so tired. And they realized, okay, this can't go on. This can't happen with baby number two. He now works 3 days a week, and he works 5 minutes from home so he can come home from lunch. And you might say, would you make that sacrifice? He goes, yeah, I drive an older car. He goes, but if you could have the relationship with your wife that I have, he wasn't speaking to me directly, but you know, generally, he goes, it's an unmatchable connection. I like the life of intimacy that we share, the fun we have, the joy and connected. I would rather be this connected to my wife with maybe a couple $100,000 less in the bank than have money that I may never spend and feel like we don't know each other and being frustrated with each other all the time. And another huge help for couples that were facing busyness, whether it was bringing a new child home or a new work challenge. And I didn't lead anybody. This just came up 3 different times with the importance of check-ins.
8: Mm-hmm.
6: If we're not intentional about connecting with each other, it's not going to happen. In fact, the couple I called the relationally industrious couple have 3 different kinds of check-ins. They have their date nights, which is just about fun. Then they have their business nights, which might be, who's going to pay this? We need to get this fixed in the house. Or it might be, I was hurt when you did that. You feel like you've been distracted. And then they have their daily check-ins, and that's just 5 or 10 minutes. And here's how they thought through it, Jim. They said, if we don't do the other 2 meetings, the date night gets sabotaged. We want to deal with our business on date night instead of have fun. We want to air our grievances. And this is about time that we enjoy together. And the morning check-ins, he found, we just want to know what's happening with each other's day. And he found out, this was Randy, that Hannah does better when she's caffeinated. So he gives her the coffee.
8: Not everybody will react that way.
6: He comes back in, and it might just be 5 to, okay, what do you got going? How can I pray for you? What's going on? And they do it. And here's what I thought was just a beautiful truth that came out of it. Hannah says, you know, we even occasionally do marriage seminars, and everybody says, you guys are so lucky. You're such a good match. You found each other. And she said, Gary, luck has nothing to do with it. We didn't find this marriage. We created it, and we work hard to keep it. Mm. She goes, we can be distant easily. And they've learned the hard way that when they didn't do the three different ones, they had a date night. They live in British Columbia. Beautiful sunset. I mean, it was just a gorgeous summer evening, paddle boarding, and they wrecked it because they had one of their worst arguments ever. And these friends came by in a boat and said, oh, this is such a romantic evening, isn't it? And they're like, this has nothing to do with romance. But I love that because younger couples often think, okay, you find the right person and you reap a great marriage. These couples discovered you have to be intentional, and check-ins were just a wonderful tool. For John and Deborah, it was Sunday evenings, 2 to 3 hours. That was their time. It was inviolate. The kids could not come into their room. They would not schedule anything. Hmm. And I'm just saying, I see the seeds that they planted, and I see the crops they have reaped, and I think that kind of intentionality pays off big time.
8: Yeah. You mentioned money there, and I want to come back to that because here at Focus, that's one of the reasons many, many couples will contact us, because money creates such friction in the marriage. And you use the illustration of the doctor who decided to work 3 days a week, drive an older car, those kinds of things. Those are all good decisions. But speak to how finances can create such a, I guess, storm. A hurricane in the marriage, and what can couples do practically to get their hands around those issues, that issue of finance?
6: Well, I featured two different couples, one that were buried in debt to where they owed more than they earned in a year, and that was a wake-up call, and another couple that was very poor when they got married, then very wealthy, and then they lost it all, and they've been dealing with that for a decade and a half. So they don't have that happy ending. Well, you start tithing and miraculous things happen. That happened to one couple, not to the other one. The two key lessons I got from this on finances were this. Communication is so important. In both cases, one spouse didn't communicate to the other just how bad it was.
8: Right.
6: With one couple, the wife was an accountant, and her husband thought, well, she's an accountant, she knows what's going. But she just didn't share that they were going a little bit more into debt, a little bit more. And so they said, okay, let's figure this out. And when they found out they were more in debt than they earned in a year, he was just angry that she let him get into this situation. Both of the couples mentioned that communication is so key. Even if you're in a family where one person primarily handles the finances, in my marriage, that's my wife. We still have to have these quarterly meetings where I know this is where our investments are, this is where we're given, this is where we're settled. We don't have debts other than a house right now, so that's not an ongoing issue. But I do think if you don't want finances to pull you apart, there's got to be great communication. The second issue was the anger that resulted from that and learning how to deal with it. And I found one verse that I think a lot of couples take too literally in a way that hurts their marriage. And that's that verse, do not let the sun go down while you're angry, and do not give the devil a foothold. And so they think they have to keep working this out before they go to sleep. And that's what happened with Randy and Hannah. They're going around and around and around. Well, we don't let the sun go down on your anger. And it only got worse. It took Randy 3 days to come to grips with his anger and frustration before they could deal with it productively. Mm. And I think when you look at that scripture, there are three statements, not one. There's, in your anger, do not sin. That's one. Do not let the sun go down while you are still angry. That's two. And do not give the devil a foothold. We pull that second phrase, don't let the sun go down while you're angry, out of context and make that the whole message. But Paul's directly quoting wisdom literature, which most people know they're not laws. It's just general wisdom. And in the Old Testament times, that was don't delay paying somebody, because at that point, if you did, they might go home hungry. If you've taken somebody's coat, return it by midnight so that they're not cold through the night. It was just a way, this is in Ephesians, and it was largely had a large Jewish community. Paul's just using language from scripture they would understand. But what he's really saying is, in your anger, do not sin, and don't give the devil a foothold. The don't go to sleep, I think, is a legalistic application. If you're going around and around and around, and it's 2 a.m., my suggestion is get a good night's sleep, wake up, have a bagel, a cup of coffee, process it, maybe talk to God, and then come together. I don't think you're disobeying that verse. I think you're saying, okay, I don't want to sin in my anger, and I don't want to give the devil a foothold, and use that other one as a general principle. That's what the couples found was most helpful for them. And this is the great thing about marriage challenges, is they teach us how to handle things like anger, like fear, like a lack of forgiveness, like arrogance. Huh.
7: Well, this is Focus on the Family with Jim Daly, and our guest today is Gary Thomas, sharing stories and insights that he's collected and put together in his book, Making Your Marriage a Fortress. 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
8: Gary, I'm circling like a buzzard coming back to some of the themes that you're mentioning, but one of the things you said that caught my attention was that busyness can be the sucker punch of a marriage. And I think I get that. And you're pecking around all of that, but describe how we need to be aware of the sucker punch.
6: Well, the destruction of a sucker punch is that you don't see it coming. Most of us see sickness as a serious assault on our marriage. When you get a diagnosis, you have MS, you have cancer, you have Alzheimer's. Okay, this is something that we have to face head on. When a child is born with a disability, okay, we have to face this head on. Busyness is more by degrees. It's like gaining weight. You gain a quarter pound every 2 weeks, which means you gain half a pound in a month, which means you gain 6 pounds in a year and 12 pounds. And, you know, it's just this gradual thing where
8: how did you know that's what happened to me?
6: but it's not that much, right? You think a quarter. And I think with marriages, you can experience that distance where you don't know more. And so I would just ask couples today listening, if you're in your kitchen, you're in your living room, you're driving down the road, do you know your spouse's greatest temptation right now? Do you know the greatest frustration at work? Do you know the greatest fear they have for their children? Do you know the greatest hurt from their childhood that they're trying to deal with that keeps coming back and really challenges how they view themselves? Do you know their best way of connecting with God? Do they feel far from God? So often we just assume that we know our spouses and that we're walking this life together. Those are basic things that we often just never get around. And it's just because we're just too busy. It's a sucker punch. We don't see it coming until all of a sudden we're knocked out and say, how did that happen? And you see it, Jim, how many times have you heard this? I love him. I'm just not in love with him anymore.
8: Right.
6: And more often than not, that's just busyness. You haven't worked on the marriage. You've slowly grown apart. So you can't even see your way back. There is a way back, but it doesn't feel like it at the time.
8: Yeah. Gary, let me ask you, in your book, Making Your Marriage a Fortress, you describe a couple who lost their 19-year-old son. Oh. My brother and his wife had that experience with their 30-year-old son. Mm-hmm. I asked him one day, I just said, you know, how often do you think of Bobby? He said, Jim, every day. I think of Bobby. That probably brings tears to my eyes even thinking about it now, because I don't know that there's any greater loss than the loss of a child.
6: I don't think there is. And when it's the loss of an only child, because it's not just your current loss, Jim, it's the future losses. What they found is that the second year was more painful than the first.
8: Wow.
6: The first year, they're numb. But the second year, okay, every Christmas now, we don't have Garrett with us. Garrett's friends graduate from college. They get jobs. Well, we don't have that. His friends get married. We're never going to have a daughter-in-law. They have kids. We're never going to have grandchildren. It's an ongoing loss. It's not like a one-time hurt. It's the hurt that keeps on hurting. What they found that kept them through was they had been serious students of Scripture. And it was so helpful. We talked earlier about whether you view Bible reading as Tylenol or vitamins. So often we go to the Bible if we need Tylenol. We've got a headache. We've got a hurt. Okay, what will solve it? Vitamins is a wiser approach because you need to draw upon it. And Janelle said something to me that blew me away. This is faith in action. As they're sharing freely about the devastation of losing this beloved son, a really good kid. In fact, as this airs, Jim, it'll be almost 10 years exactly that they've lost their son. But Janelle said to me, Gary, God didn't just call Garrett from us. He called Garrett to something. Hmm. And applying the scripture to be absent from the body is to be present with the Lord. She goes, I know today Garrett is perfectly serving the God who created him. She goes, my friends, they have issues sometimes with daughters-in-law, or there's alcoholism or work problems or depression or whatnot. She goes, Garrett has none of that. He's doing exactly what God created him to do. And Jim, the faith and the excitement, he's just perfectly serving God in a way that my friend's kids aren't yet, because they're still here in a fallen situation. And I was blessed by a woman for whom scripture became real. She needed it to be real, and she found scripture to be true. And it was a refuge, and it was balm in the midst of her tremendous hurt. Another big help for them was just the community. She mentions grabbing the lapels of one of her best friends the morning she found out. She said 70% of marriages end up in a divorce when this happens. Please don't let me lose my husband. I've lost my son. I don't want to lose my husband. And this church just wrapped their arms around her. She was getting 5 or 6 texts every day. After the first year, Joe's friends kind of dropped off. Janelle's friends, maybe, not saying it's a gender thing, but they were right there. But I think Joe's friends said, okay, we've traveled through this a year. It's time to move on. And so at 18 months is when he kind of broke. And it was interesting because Janelle said, for the first year, it was 95 Joe and 5% me. Joe was the strong one. He was holding me up. The second year, she says, it became 75% me and 25% Joe. It just, he was devastated. And what was so devastating to her, every time he saw Janelle's face, he was reminded of Garrett. Garrett looked so much like her. So he wants to love his wife, and yet just the grief that he's reminded of his son. And so they had one of the biggest arguments of their marriage about 18 months after Garrett had died. And Joe stormed off, and Janelle just got on the phone, and she called his friends. Y'all got to go get him. I don't know what's going to happen, but he doesn't need to be alone right now. And they did. And that's why I say to people listening, church does matter. God doesn't want us to walk through this life alone. It's not just husband and wife. It's husband and wife and church. Because right now, people need you if you're not going through a storm. But the day will come. Jesus says, in this world, you will have trouble. If you believe Jesus, the day will come when you need those church members to wrap their arms around you. And it's too late if you wait for it. So keep listening to Focus on the Family. Get the daily vitamins. Grow in scripture so that you can draw that powerful truth when you need it. Have those relationships so that you can stay together. What Joe and Janelle have today is so precious. It's buried 70% of couples who have faced it. It's given them 100% increase in their love for each other.
8: Yeah, that's so wonderful and so well said. And, you know, that's what God does in our hearts when we lean into Him, not away from Him. And the test for us is where that bitterness and that anger goes. Do you trust God to bring you through the valley and out the other side and raise you up in a mountaintop, even if circumstances aren't dictating that's the joy you should have? That's the joy God brings. So, man, this has been terrific, Gary. Thanks so much for spending the time with us on day two. And as John said, if you missed day one, go back and get it. You can do that through your smartphone, through the app, or come to the website and download it there. But the basic premise here is Gary's poured his heart into this book, Making Your Marriage a Fortress. And there's so many nuggets of truth in here. You need to get a copy. And we'd love it if you would participate in ministry with us. Get the book directly from Focus. Become a monthly supporter. We'll send it as our way of saying thank you. If you can't do that, we get it. One-time gift is another great way to do ministry with Focus on the Family. Help more marriages. And I'm telling you, John, I've said this a lot. The breakdown of marriage is, I believe, the core problem in the culture. I don't care what color your skin is or any of that. Marriage is a significant problem in the culture today, and kids are struggling. You talk about fighting poverty, we need to keep marriages together. And Gary has devoted his life to that, and it's worth reading. So get a hold of us and get a copy today.
7: And we're so thankful to our listeners who donate to the ministry here, because the impact we're having together is phenomenal. Over the past 12 months, more than 440,000 couples have built stronger marriages with the help of Focus on the Family. And we've helped more than 110,000 couples in crisis make significant progress towards saving their marriage. Now, one way we're doing that is through our Hope Restored program, where we provide intensive counseling to couples who are often on the brink of divorce. Thankfully, though, 4 out of 5 couples who attend Hope Restored are still married 2 years later. 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
1: 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As the Bible says, God is our refuge and strength, an ever-present help in trouble. Thanks so much for being here. I'm Bill Bumpus. More Bible teaching on the way. But first, here's a special message for you. I want you to hear.
2: I loved Kevin DeYoung.
3: We had asked him, can you tell us the whole story of the Bible in 45 minutes?
4: The storyline of the Bible can be told in this way. 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
4: What went wrong in the garden will be set right in the garden city to come.
2: And I think he had 9 points.
4: Number one.
2: Boom, boom, boom, boom.
4: The Bible is a story about children.
5: It was like a fire hydrant.
4: The Bible's a story about clothes.
5: My name is Anjanelle McClure, and I live in São Paulo, Brazil.
4: The Bible's a story about coming home.
5: I've been saying this. I've never seen all these things that he brought up, and so it was just amazing.
3: Robert and I were sitting next to each other during that message, and I'm going, I never thought of that.
4: The Bible's a story about trees.
3: I never saw that way.
4: The Bible is a story about God's presence.
3: That's amazing.
4: The Bible is a story about eating.
5: I just want to go home and read my Bible. This is amazing.
4: The Bible is a story about angels.
6: Story about marriage.
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7: Hey, Pastor Michael here, and Green Acres Baptist Church is here so that we can see lives transformed with the truth of Jesus. That is exactly what we believe, and that is what we pursue as a church. And the way that we do that is that we want to connect people to Jesus and to His church. We want to see them grow in the likeness of Jesus, and we want to see people multiply for the purpose of Jesus. And so over and over again, what you will hear us preach and teach and pursue is to connect, grow, and multiply.
8: The effect of righteousness will be peace, and the result of righteousness, quietness and trust forever.
9: I do this. I want to know if you do this. Like when you're sitting in a mall or maybe in an airport or somewhere where there's a bunch of people walking by and you're just sort of sitting there, do you ever find yourself judging people?
10: No, I don't think I judge
9: you're
10: them.
9: Just like perfect, aren't you?
10: No, but I was saying, like, you know what I do, because people walk by and I create these stories of their lives.
9: Yeah, and I'm calling it judging
10: them?
9: But I'm like, I will make judgments about people that I don't know based on how they're walking, what they're wearing, if I can hear them talking, what they're talking about. I mean, it's terrible, but I'm finding that I'm like, I think I judge them.
10: Yeah, I think we as people do that. We judge one another not knowing their background or their story.
9: Welcome to Family Life Today, where we want to help you pursue the relationships that matter most. I'm Dave Wilson.
10: And I'm Ann Wilson, and you can find us at familylifetoday.com. 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
9: So today we want to talk a little bit about how do we see the image of God in everyone? Mm. Those that are similar to us, those that are different, some that we might judge without even knowing in a negative way. How do we have the eyes of God to see people the way God sees them? Mm. They're image bearers of our King, and they should be celebrated rather than judged. So we've got Chris Singleton back in the studio at Family Life Today. Welcome back to Family Life Today, Chris.
11: Thank you, man. Glad to be back.
9: Yeah, and you're smiling over there because you wrote a book about this. You know, it's called Different, and it's really written for children, but I read it, And I'm telling you right now,
6: it's really good.
9: This, yeah, I was going to say, this may be a children's book, but every adult needs to read it, because you can tell us what your goal and your purpose was, but I'm guessing it sort of relates to what we're just talking about, right?
11: Absolutely, man. So I would travel around, you know, speaking to schools, high schools, companies, and churches, but I never felt safe talking with little kids. I said, man, I got such a sad story. Mm. I don't want to take away their innocence, right? So how do I get the same message of loving people across to kids? And one of the biggest things that we forget is that so many things we don't choose in our lives. Like, we forget that sometimes. Just thinking about it, we don't choose our names most of the time. We're given our names. We don't choose where we're born, who we're born to. We even think, man, why do we like the certain type of music? Maybe because we heard it growing up, or yeah, maybe because when we finally heard it for the first time, we experienced the new music. Like, man, this experience is amazing. So I just try to remind people that. But with kids, I said, how do I do that? And this children's book came about.
9: Remind our listeners a little bit. You just said you come from a sad story and you don't want to tell the kids that. So tell us in a minute or two a little bit about what's this story.
11: Unfortunately, I lost my mom in the Mother Emanuel AME church shooting. On June 17, 2015, she was one of 9 victims that lost their life to a guy that wanted to start a race war in this country. And following that, I had this mission of unity. How can I unite people? Even though we're different, even though some of us speak different languages, you know, how can we come together? And that's remembering that we serve, you know, one God and one King, and that we're also all made in the image of Him. So that's one thing we can do. I said, well, how can I do that with kids? And that's where this book came about. And one of the things that I do with my story to honor my mom, I put my mom in every single children's book that I write. Some way, somehow, she was an educator. My mom read books to me growing up, and I didn't even realize how lucky I was as a kid to have my mom reading to me. Mm. So many kids don't have that, but that's when I wrote this book. And my favorite page, I'm going to read my favorite page if you don't mind.
9: No, I'd love to hear it.
6: Do you think we should have a little background of what's happening in the story before you read this page?
9: I thought you were
6: going to
9: say background music.
6: Oh.
11: Well, yeah, this book is about a kid named Obina coming from Nigeria. And Obina gets to the States, and he gets to Charleston, where I'm from, and he's picked on a little bit because he's different, right? He's wearing different clothes. He's got different hair. And so kids are making fun of him. But in the end, obviously, they celebrate Obina. They celebrate his differences. But in this part, I put my mom in this specific scene because this is something she said to me. And Obina's sad. You know, people are talking about him. He throws off his dashiki, his traditional clothing. Miss Sharonda handed him a tissue, and her eyes were soft, the kind of eyes that seem to know exactly what you're feeling without you having to say a word. They sat in silence for a long time. Then, never be ashamed of who you are, Obina, Mrs. Sharonda said. You are beautifully and wonderfully made. That's my favorite part of the whole book. My mom used to pray for us when we were, you know, sleeping. She'd come in our room and she'd pray over us and let us know that we're beautifully and wonderfully made, or fearfully and wonderfully made. I want to definitely put that in the story to honor my mom and her memory.
9: Now, as your mom told you that, you know, as a young little boy, was it something you believed? Or was it something you had to walk through, struggle to believe?
11: No, it was good. I think when your parents are building you up every single day, you kind of have a certain level of confidence, right? Mm. And so for me, I'm a dark-skinned kid. And so like every kid, we get picked on because of something. So people will say things about me being dark-skinned and stuff like that. But it's in one ear out the other ear. Why? Because my mom is telling me I'm beautifully and wonderfully made. And I think it's beautiful when parents are building their kids up every single day. And when a kid goes to school and they hear something, like, ah, that's funny. But, you know, my mom and dad tell me, hey, I'm made in the image of God. I'm made in the image of our Lord and Savior. So, yes, it was cool. It's a little joke, but I'm fearfully and wonderfully made.
6: The whole thing just makes me cry.
9: I'm looking over. She's tearing up.
6: I mean, the fact that you put your mom in every one of your books, the foundation that she gave you to tell you every day and praying for you, reading books to you, talking about Jesus to you. As a mom and a dad, I think often we wonder, do they hear us? Mm. You know, they're messing around, they're throwing things around, and you wonder, like, do they hear me? Your life is basically saying, I heard my mom. Not only did I hear her, I watched her, and I want to bring honor to her. Because what you're saying, I think as parents, that was my greatest fear. Will they understand that they were made in the image of God, that He loves them, that He sees them, that He celebrates them? And I love your story because it reminds us as parents, it's like, yes, they hear us. We might have to say it a million times, but that is the foundation. You're probably saying that to your boys now.
11: I am. You know, my son CJ, he's a kind of kid that would jump off of anything, just doesn't care if he gets hurt. So I got to wind him down. I got to pull him back. But even him, man, I just want to let him know, because my wife's from Brazil and she speaks Portuguese at home with our kids. She wants them to, you know, to learn her native language. And grandma, you know.
9: So you get kids bilingual already?
11: Yeah.
9: Yeah.
11: So but at first, though, he wasn't saying anything. I'm speaking English because daddy's still trying to figure that thing out. You know, I'm still trying to figure out Portuguese. It's a tough language. So I'm learning it, you know, and my wife's speaking Portuguese, grandma's speaking Portuguese. So my son wouldn't say anything. And I'm thinking, man, I'm nervous. Like, what is his language okay? But, you know, everybody's saying, hey, he's learning both languages, Chris. That's why he's a little bit delayed. And so I'm nervous. He goes to daycare. All the other kids are talking and my son's getting made fun of. This is what I'm thinking in my head because he can't say anything yet. And for me to just pour into him and let him know that, hey, you're beautifully and wonderfully made. The same thing my mom told me. Hopefully it stuck with him. Now he talks way too much in both languages. So, and I'm grateful that he's able to to speak, but that's always a fear that I had, but just instilling it into him, let him know whose image he's made into, I think that's very important in every single child's development.
6: You know, fall is when small groups start back up.
9: No, fall is when football starts.
6: Well, small groups start back up too. 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I hope you're thinking that. And this really is the best time of year to grab materials.
9: Yeah, I mean, you can get them right now through the end of August at Family Life. 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
6: Yeah. And I feel like we've done almost all of these studies. You guys, they're so good. And it's hard thinking like, what can we do this year? 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
9: We've got you covered. 25% off at familylife.com/shop. How important do you feel like it was for you when you lost your mom in a terrible way to lose your mother, and you've lost your dad as well now?
11: Yeah.
9: The foundation of understanding your identity. Pro athletes' identity often is connected to what they do, and they don't know who they are after or when they can't do that anymore. You lose your mom, you lose your dad. Was that foundation of your identity in Christ and understanding you're beautifully and wonderfully made? You heard that your whole life from your mom. Was that a foundation for you to be able to go forward?
11: It definitely was. But I'm such a believer in you got to find it for yourself as well, right? Mm-hmm. So your parents can lead you to the water your whole life. If you're not drinking it, then what's going to happen? So for me, my mom was always instilling these things into me. And sometimes you never know when you're going to need those things your mom and dad was talking about. You know, when your pastor's telling you this from 4 years ago and he talked about it in the sports way, so it stuck with you. All of a sudden you go through something, you're like, man, I remember what my pastor said 4 years ago or so. So I think it was definitely important that they instilled it into me, but I had to have that personal relationship myself. And that's when things finally started to click for me. And a lot of stuff that wasn't making sense, it finally started to make a little bit more sense for me in my life.
6: I'm just thinking about you. You're traveling a lot. You're speaking to businessmen, businesswomen. You're speaking at schools, high schools, middle school, elementary schools. And your message is about unity. Would you say that's the core message?
11: That is the message, how we can live together in harmony. Yep, that's the message.
6: Do you read your book? to elementary school kids?
11: I do, absolutely.
6: And what's the response like?
11: It's a great response. You know, we have fun when I go to elementary schools. I get all the kids jumping up and down and smiling. The coolest thing that I do, though, is at the end of the story, there's discussion questions. And I ask them, hey, what makes you different? We're going to celebrate. The whole school is going to celebrate what makes you different right now. And so you'll have kids come up and say, you know what, Mr. Singleton, I've actually got six fingers. And instead of everybody laughing at this kid, we all celebrate him for being different, right? This other girl will say, hey, you know what, I've got a lazy eye. Tough for me to see out of this one eye. Instead of laughing at it, we'll celebrate them because they're different.
6: So do you guys cheer?
11: We do. We do something called a unity clap. And yeah. So I call it a unity clap.
9: I watched it.
11: Because we clap twice in unison, right? If we do it together, it's more powerful. So we'll have kids saying, hey, my mom's from this place. My dad's from this place. Some people say, you know what? I don't have a dad. That's what makes me different. And we'll celebrate it. Instead of that kid feeling like, man, I'm getting beat up because I'm different or whatever it may be, we celebrate it. And it is a fantastic time. Sometimes I have teachers saying, you know what makes me different? I've got webbed toes. And no, I never told anybody, but today I'm going to tell the school that I've got webbed toes. So it is a beautiful thing that we celebrate everybody when we do this in the schools.
9: Yeah, I watched him do it. I don't know where you were with a bunch of elementary kids. I mean, it looked like hundreds of them. And you even got on them when they didn't unity clap in unison. You're like, oh, let's do that again.
11: Exactly.
9: You know, you can do better. Help us understand, okay, so when I grow up and I'm an adult and I sit in a mall or an airport and I judge people I don't even know. And again, I'm sort of having fun with that. I don't really make, but there are times when because people are different than us, we don't understand, we don't know their history, we don't know their culture, we judge and we build a wall rather than jump through that wall or build a bridge. Help us understand how we celebrate somebody that is different.
11: This is a great example of how I teach it. For me, I always say share your story before your stance. So when you share your story before whatever it is that you stand on, people usually understand why you stand where you do. So when I tell my story of losing my mom the way that I did, right, she was shot while she was praying, unfortunately. And so when I tell somebody, I don't really like guns too much. I'll probably never have one myself. Most people say, you know what? I understand why Chris doesn't. He doesn't like it because his mom was shot and killed while she was praying. But on the flip side, if somebody tells me, hey, I've grown up hunting my whole life, you know, my grandfather had a gun and grandmother had a gun next to them on the bed while they slept. It was just normal for us. I've gone hunting every single year, quail hunting, you know, pheasant hunting or deer hunting or bear hunting. Didn't know that was a thing till recently. But when somebody says, Chris, I love guns, after they tell me,

0: longer to hear each other's stories. Because then you really do understand one another. And we, not only do we hear each other's stories, but then the parts of the story that we are wounded and things have happened, when we listen, we start praying like, Lord, how can I encourage this person? And so after the person has shared their story, we'll speak life, that's the way I call it, speak life into the person of like, man, I'm so sorry that happened to you. I'm so sorry you've gone through this. Here are some of the things I see in your life of the way you've overcome that is miraculous. Hmm. Or maybe they're still in it, but just to surround them. And then at the end, we'll just lay hands on that person and pray for them. It's one of the, like, it binds us together. Our hearts are connected when you hear one another's stories.
1: I can remember sitting in the college locker room, our football locker room, and I remember there was a kid on our team from the inner city of Cincinnati. I'm playing in Ball State in Indiana. And I love this guy, but I thought, we are so different. We're nothing alike. He was a black guy. I'm a white guy. He's from the inner city. I'm from the suburb. Just all these differences. And I'll never forget, one day we ended up in the locker room together. Most everybody had left. And I'm sitting right beside him. And I didn't even plan to do this, but I just said, hey, dude, so, you know, tell me about your family. Tell me your story. And as he started to talk about his family, I was sitting there going, oh, my goodness. We are almost twins, you know, in terms of like his dad was an alcoholic, walked out when he was like a little boy, mom and dad got divorced, there was abuse, there was different things in his family. I'm like, and he looked at me and he goes, so what's your story? I go, it's the same story. He goes, no, it didn't, dude. What are you talking about? You're from, you know, Ohio and da, da, da. You had this family. I go, dad walked out when I was 7. He was an alcoholic. There was abuse. And it just gave me a love for him and he for me, because we were different, but we weren't. It was like, we've got the same story. And I never would have known that if I wouldn't have taken the moment to say, just what you said, Chris, you know, tell me your story. It was like, wow, there's more in common here than there is different.
2: Absolutely.
1: And God wanted us to build it. Is that part of the way you've learned to love somebody you don't even know?
2: Man, you know what? I've recognized that. Going through pain and struggle is universal, right?
1: Yeah.
2: In the good book, it says, consider it pure joy when you face those trials, not if we face those trials. And so I know we're all going to face trials. Some people, it happens when they're 12, like my brother. Some people, it happens when they're 42, right? Mm-hmm. It's just different times. We're going to face them. But the way that we come together is getting each other through those times. Mm-hmm. And I love that you mentioned that about your college teammate, just because so often we look at somebody, we say, you know, this person's never been through anything.
1: Yeah.
2: You know, oh, they live there. They, you know, they have this or have that. Well, struggle and pain is universal. Different countries, different places, even here in the States, it's universal. And I loved what you said about speaking life into people. Mm-hmm. The reason why I love that so much is because when my mom was killed, so many people were praying for us. And some people, I know sometimes people say, I'm praying for you. They may never even pray. They just say that. It's a nice thing to say. But I genuinely believe in the power of prayer. And if people are actually praying for somebody, I think it does wonders, right? I believe in prayer so much. And so before I even say, you know, I'm praying for you, I'll say prayers. The prayer's already been sent. That's how much I care about you. The prayer's already been sent. I just remember back when I lost my mom, people were sending us prayer blankets and all these quilts and saying, I'm praying for you all the time. And it genuinely gave me strength to know that people are in my corner praying for me. So thank you for doing that. Mm-hmm. And hopefully everybody listening is doing that just as well.
0: Well, the other thing I think too, when I was younger, I used to say that to somebody, hey, I will be praying for you. And as I got older, I thought, man, sometimes I just forget. You walk away and you forget to pray. And so what I've tried to do now is just pray for somebody right there on the spot.
2: Yes.
0: You know, and it can take not even a minute. It could take 30 seconds. I did it with an Uber driver not too long ago where she shared me what's going on. I'm like, I'm going to be praying for you. Would you mind if I just prayed for you right now? And when I was done, she's crying because there's power in that. And the fact that somebody would take the time to actually pray words over you of blessing and even comfort of saying, Lord, this must be so hard to have gone through, but thank you that you're there.
1: She is telling you the truth. Yeah. Everywhere we go, could be in an airport, Uber driver, our neighborhood, I am not exaggerating. She prays for people right there and speaks life to total strangers.

0: trust me, there's times like, can we just go now? Do you really have to walk over to that person? And just, and it's amazing to watch the person, usually a stranger, their face lights up. You can tell maybe nobody's ever done this. Mm. And if they have, it's been years. Just that moment of looking somebody in the eye, listening long enough to know a little bit of their story, praying for them, and then blessing them with your words. It's unbelievable to watch their countenance change. They may go from the worst day of their life to one of their best. Watching my wife, she's like an angel.
1: I'm not. But it's kind of just seeing people.
0: Yeah.
1: I was in the airport. Dave, you weren't with me. This is just a few weeks ago, where makes me teary thinking of this. There's a woman on the train going to baggage, and she was noticeably upset. And so she was probably in her 60s. And I just asked her, are you okay? And she started to cry. And she said, this is my first trip that I've been on without my husband. He just passed away recently.
2: Wow.
1: And I've realized I've never paid attention in the airport because I've always followed my husband. And I don't even know where I'm going. And so I just prayed for her real quick. I just said, that's got to be so hard. I walked her to the car to meet her daughter. But it was just, if we could just see each other and notice each other when we are going through pain.
2: Man, I always heard this as an athlete, and a lot of athletes say stuff like this, but they would say, praying moms and praying grandmas keep the world going round, right? And so when I hear that, I just think that's so true. I think about my mother and how much of a prayer warrior she was. So let's keep doing that, because we need more of that going around for sure.
0: I know that as, you know, as a pastor and a preacher for 30 years, one of the things I tried to say often in a sermon many times a year was this thought. And I got it from another preacher decades ago when I heard him talk about, you know, we often label people with a number. Like, oh, you know, even athletes, we do it. Man, that guy's 10. That guy's a 5 or 6, you know?
2: Yeah.
0: And he said this, I'll never forget. He said, you have never looked at a person ever in your life who God doesn't say is a 10.
2: Mm.
0: Every person you see is a 10 to God. They are image bearers. They're made in the image of God. You've never once laid on your eyes on a person that doesn't matter to God. And if we remembered that, it's your core message, isn't it, Chris? It's like,
2: amen.
0: How do you go from hate to love? They're loved by God. And if I'm a lover of God, I will love them whether I agree.
2: You have to.
0: It doesn't matter.
2: Yeah, you have to. Especially, I feel like as believers, man, in my mind, if as believers, it's our duty to love people. That's what we're supposed to be doing. If not us, then who?
0: Yeah.
2: So when I hear that, I just start thinking, man, if this person's made in God's image and they think a little bit differently, that's totally okay, right? It's probably because they were raised a little bit differently or they experienced something differently than I did. But at the end of the day, I'm going to love them regardless. And we start thinking like that, more good will keep happening in the world.
1: Let me just say this to you, Chris. Well done. Like, I look over at you and think, if I had been shot and killed at a Bible study praying, if one of my sons would take on this mantle of thinking, I not only have forgiven my mom's shooter, but now I want to spread a message of love and unity to the world and travel around and let people know God loves them, God has made them in his image, and he has a plan for them. I would be ecstatic knowing that one of my sons would have done that. Your wife must be so incredibly proud of you. You're a man of integrity. Your maturity is beyond your age at 25 years old. And what you're doing is blessing so many people. And you are bringing unity to our country. So thank you for all that you've done. Well done.
0: Yeah, well done.
2: Thank you.
0: You could be an angry man and you're a blessing everywhere you go.
2: Appreciate that.
0: That's a choice.
2: That's the mission, so thank you.

0: Man, this has been a great time with Chris Singleton. And I've read this book to my grandkids. It's so good. And again, it's called Your Life Matters. His book is called Your Life Matters. And you can get your copy by clicking the link in the show notes at familylifetoday.com.
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0: And we'd be so honored to have you on the journey with us. So here's the question. Will you join us today?
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2: I'm so glad you're drinking deeply this morning from God's Word as you listen to the well, the voice of life. I'm Bill Bumpus. The Bible says, as the deer pants for streams of water, so my soul pants for you, O God. My soul thirsts for God, for the living God. When can I go and meet with God? More great Bible study on the way here from the well. But right now, I want you to hear this story.
3: Few people from the ancient world still capture our imagination as much as the Apostle Paul does. His 13 epistles, 13 letters that he wrote 2,000 years ago that became part of our New Testament, they take up more than half of the New Testament. There on the road to Damascus, God changed him into the man that he would use to literally change the world and change it for generations to come. Saul was among the prophets and teachers there in Antioch when the Holy Spirit set apart and called the first gospel missionary team and sent them out. We need to be bold with the gospel, just as bold as the apostle. It may cost us something. No, it will cost us something. It may cost us friendships. You may not get invited to all the reindeer games like you were invited before. You may not get that promotion, but all that you once added up and put in the gain column, maybe that's become loss for the privilege of knowing Christ and knowing Him more intimately.
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5: You and I need to weigh our words. You and I may forget what we say, but God will not. And that should, you know, add a weight to our conversation. Our words will be resurrected. And if our words are going to be resurrected, let's bury those words we shouldn't say. Let's bury those words that are hurtful and harmful and unwholesome. We need to be weary of that great moment. Just as our bodies will be resurrected, so will our words. And let's hope they will not haunt us, but vindicate the reality of our faith in Christ on that final day. What we say today counts for eternity. That was our Minute of Truth. If you enjoyed what you heard today, visit us online at ktt.org to hear more clear biblical truth for everyday living.
6: The Lord is my light and my salvation. Whom shall I fear? The Lord is the stronghold of my life. Of whom shall I be afraid? When evil men advance against me to devour my flesh, when my enemies and my foes attack me, they will stumble and fall. Though an army besiege me, my heart will not fear. Though war break out against me, even then I will be confident. One thing I ask of the Lord, this is what I seek, that I may dwell in the house of the Lord all the days of my life, to gaze upon the beauty of the Lord and to seek Him in His temple.
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8: Good morning. Thanks for being with us here on The Well, the voice of life. Hi, I'm Adam. And the Bible says, rejoice in the Lord always. Again, I will say, rejoice. Coming up this hour on The Well at 6:30, it's Richard Ellis Talks. But right now, it's time for Haven Today with David Wollin.
9: It's called a tidal bore, and it looks almost like a tsunami wave, but it's something else altogether. A single, smooth, highly surfable wave that regularly rolls up what's known as Turnagain Arm, just south of Anchorage, Alaska.

The wave is caused by a tidal surge that compresses itself through a narrow inlet twice daily. The resulting wave is about 10 feet tall and travels between 10 and 15 miles an hour. Big wave surfers surf that for miles, but it's dangerous. The water is cold, it's remote, help may not come. This summer, a 25-year-old surfer died out in the water, not by drowning, but because of cold and exhaustion. The current was too strong and there was no one to save him. The same could be said for us, stuck in our sin, helpless to save ourselves, except God sent a rescuer. At the right time, Christ died for us. Welcome to Haven today. I'm David Wolin, sharing the great story that's all about Jesus, and we're continuing in a series called The King We Need. Do you remember crafting your Christmas list as a child? Toys, dolls, games, the things you wanted. But then remember those loved ones, often grandparents, who wanted to know, what is it you truly need? For a child, that does not compute. Who cares what I need? I want a video game system. But I'm so thankful now for those who gave me a nice shirt and other things that I really needed. In some ways, what we've been looking at this week in the book of 1 Samuel are two different lists. Israel had given the Lord their want list for a future king. But the Lord was helping them to see what they really needed. Today, we explore that tension between wants and needs, and Israel's demand for a king reveals something deeper, a longing that still holds true in our lives and that points us to the king we all need, the Lord Jesus. In fact, that's something you can find on every page of God's Word, because as we say every day on Haven, the great story is all about Jesus. The Old and New Testaments are pointing us to Christ, and we can say that confidently because Jesus himself said so two different times in Luke 24. And for this reason, Haven has published a book called Christ in All the Scriptures, Reading and Praying Through the Bible in a Year. It's a beautiful hardback. It even has a ribbon, a nice touch, I think. But what really matters is that it helps you to see Jesus showing up wherever you are in your own Bible reading. So it's a daily companion for your devotions. And I'm looking forward to sending your copy to you as our way of saying thank you for your generous gift to help Haven reach our end of summer goal by August 31st. 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And now we turn the eyes of our hearts to Jesus, our faithful Lord, Savior, and King, whose mercies never cease, who provides for his people and is building his kingdom from generation to generation. He is worthy of our praise. And now getting us started today, it's a song of worship, Great is Your Faithfulness, from Martin Smith.

When we are faithless, he is faithful still. That was Martin Smith, and great is your faithfulness. And this is Haven Today. I'm David Wolin, and if you grew up on a farm, or maybe you owned a horse or a mule, then the words I'm about to read from Psalm 32 might call to mind the same thing they did for those who wrote and read these ancient words long ago. I will instruct you and teach you in the way you should go. I will counsel you with my eye upon you. Be not like a horse or a mule without understanding, which must be curbed with a bit and bridle, or it will not stay near you. In an agrarian culture, thousands of years ago, a horse and a mule were part of daily life, and the picture they call to mind is intuitive enough. A horse lunges ahead. It wants to go faster than its master. It's tugging on the reins, which is why a bit and a bridle are necessary, and painfully, if necessary, to rein it back in. But a mule, on the other hand, a mule is stubborn, not lunging ahead, it's lagging behind, and the bit and the bridle play a role here as well. But whether it's lunging ahead or lagging behind, neither is what the Lord wants for his people as we walk with him. So what does it take to walk slack-reined with the Lord, matching his pace, his steps, his direction, so that wherever he leads, you're right by his side? The bit and the bridle are idle. They're there, but they're unused because your eyes are on him. You know he's in charge, and your heart's desire is to be right next to him. How do we learn to do that? Well, the Bible tells us right here in this passage, the Lord himself is instructing and teaching us, it says, with my eye upon you. This is real-time instruction, like an individualized education plan. The Lord is working in our lives through his word. So with confidence, even if we don't sense his nearness at times, we can still join with all of God's people with these words from Lamentations and preach the good news to our own hearts. This I call to mind, and therefore I have hope. The steadfast love of the Lord never ceases. His mercies never come to an end. They are new every morning. Great is your faithfulness. And the faithfulness of God endures from generation to generation. And as we read the Old Testament, sometimes it feels a little like a scratched record is just repeating that same lyric over and over and over again. The repetition is evident to us because we hear this story unfolding on high-speed playback. From one chapter to the next, we can leap forward an entire generation or more. And so often, biblical history repeats itself as a new generation is lured away from the God of their forefathers to walk the ways of the world, seduced by its charms, hamstrung by unbelief, like a scratched record. And speaking of records, reading through 1 Samuel this week, I've had a melody and a lyric kind of stuck in my mind. It goes, "You can't always get what you want." I'm not super familiar with the music of the Rolling Stones, but I know this chorus simply because it's part of our culture. And as that lyric goes, "You can't always get what you want. But if you try sometimes, well, you might find you get what you need." Whatever Mick Jagger and Keith Richards had in mind exactly when they penned these sort of philosophical lyrics, I'm not really sure, but I doubt they were contemplating the misplaced wants and needs of ancient Israel when they demanded a king. But those Rolling Stones lyrics are memorable because they are relatable to this universal human experience, the tension between what we think we want and what we think we need. Sometimes it's hard to tell the difference, isn't it? Sometimes the thing we once wanted and then got is the very thing that if we could turn back time, we would change and do differently. Well, just as we saw in 1 Samuel chapter 8, Israel made just such a mistake when they asked for a king like all the other nations. And it wasn't so much the desire for a monarchy, the issue was their motive in asking and what it revealed about their hearts before the Lord. "It is not you they have rejected, but they have rejected me as their king," the Lord told Samuel, and later said, "Listen to them and give them a king." And so, 1 Samuel chapter 10, verse 17, Samuel summoned the people of Israel to the Lord at Mizpah. At Mizpah. If you've been following along with me in 1 Samuel in this series, your ears might have just perked up.
all of Israel, summoned by Samuel, coming together before the Lord at a place called Mizpah. Have we heard that one before? It's the very place. Decades prior, Israel had come responding to Samuel's call then. They came, they lamented and repented before the Lord. Their enemies were too great for them, but the Lord accepted the lamb sacrificed for them, forgave their sins, and then on that day, the Lord himself fought their battle on their behalf. And that's what the true King of Israel does for his people. He fights for them. He goes into battle on their behalf and saves them. That was the previous generation. This new one wants the same thing. They want a king to fight their battles for them, but not the Lord. They want the benefits of living in God's kingdom, but without having to rely on God as their king. And it's not all that different today. Have you ever heard our rapidly shifting culture in the Western world described as post-Christian? In previous decades, the buzzword was postmodern, a rejection of absolute truth, which is still an apt description, but what about post-Christian? The Australian pastor Mark Sayers puts it memorably, post-Christianity is essentially wanting the benefits of the kingdom without the king. You live in a culture or even a family shaped by Christianity, which brings blessing upon blessing, but like the new generation in Israel, you don't realize where those blessings and benefits came from. So you want the benefits of the kingdom, but not the king. And that's king with a capital K, as in King Jesus. Or to say it another way, to enjoy the good gifts, but not the giver. Well, in the same way, at this time in Israel, the people wanted safety and security and comfort, a freedom from fear. And instead of basing their trust in the Lord, they want to base it in a flesh and blood king. And so at Mizpah, now once again, Samuel gives them what they want. Samuel had already met Saul and anointed him, so right now Samuel and Saul both know the outcome of the lots that are being cast as all of Israel is whittling down. Who will be the king? First, it's the 12 tribes. Benjamin is chosen. Then the clans. Matri's clan is chosen. And finally, Saul, son of Kish. It's a climactic moment with a twist. Imagine a wedding ceremony. All the attendants have entered. The parents are seated. The big moment has arrived. There's a hush. The familiar music starts. Here comes the bride. The doors open wide. Every head turns to look. And nothing. Where is she? Did she miss her cue? Did she bail out? It's like that right here. The irony is hard to miss. The future king and champion of Israel, the man who stands a head taller than everyone else, is nowhere to be found. Two chapters before, Saul was roaming all over Israel looking for missing donkeys, and now Israel is looking all over for missing Saul, and they cannot find him. But what's even more embarrassing is why he's missing and where he is. It's the Lord who speaks to Samuel and says he has hidden himself among the supplies. You can almost sympathize with those that the text calls scoundrels a few verses later who looked at Saul and said, "How can this fellow save us?" Well, here's one of the great nuances of King Saul. The rest of his life and reign as king from this point forward, yes, he was the man God had chosen. He was the Lord's anointed. And David, anointed by Samuel to become king after Saul, took that very seriously. It wasn't just respect for Saul, but respect for the Lord who had chosen him. And David was right in that. But as for Saul, the Spirit of the Lord would come upon him more than once and use him in a mighty way. But yes, Saul would fail in the end, not just falling into sin, but for the rest of his life, becoming completely unrepentant to his own demise. But that did not mean God would not use Saul. And as the kingship begins in earnest in chapter 12, Samuel speaks and gives Israel this hope. The Lord is giving them a path of faith to follow. Samuel says, "Now, here is the king you have chosen, the one you asked for. See, the Lord has set a king over you. If you fear the Lord and serve him and obey him and do not rebel against his commands, and if both you and the king who reigns over you follow the Lord your God, good. But if you do not obey the Lord,
And if you rebel against his commands, his hand will be against you, as it was against your ancestors. And so today, I want to highlight something Samuel says here. It's a concept that will hold true from this point forward. As it goes with the king, so it goes with his people. As it goes with the king, so it goes with his people. The people will not flourish under an ungodly king who rejects the Lord. And sadly, that's what most of the kings will be doing when they sit upon the throne. So as it goes with the king, so it goes with his people, with the people of God. Are you the king of the Jews? Pilate would ask Jesus so many centuries later. You have said so, Jesus would reply. And they took that true king, the God-man who had always fought Israel's battles on their behalf since the beginning. And once again, Israel would reject their true king, their anointed one. As Samuel had confronted Israel so many centuries prior, saying, "But now you have rejected your God, who saves you out of all your disasters and calamities." So God's people again would reject the eternal Son, the Lord Jesus, and above his head Pilate placed a sign, a written charge against him, "This is Jesus, the King of the Jews." As it goes with the king, so it goes with his people. "Remember what I told you," Jesus said, "a servant is not greater than his master. If they persecuted me, they will persecute you also." And in his famous Sermon on the Mount, "Blessed are you when people insult you, persecute you, and falsely say all kinds of evil against you because of me. Rejoice and be glad, because great is your reward in heaven." And that is our great hope in our great King. As it goes with our King, so it goes with us. And with that in mind, hear this promise from 1 Corinthians 15. Christ has indeed been raised from the dead, the first fruits of those who have fallen asleep. For as in Adam all die, so in Christ all will be made alive. As it goes with the King, so it goes with his people. And we're trusting in our King who will never fail, who is alive, who sits on the throne of David, and whose kingdom will never end.

0: I Will Follow by Chris Tomlin. This is Haven Today. I'm David Wolin, and it is such a blessing this week walking through 1 Samuel with you. It's amazing to me how returning to this familiar story and all the stories around it, stories we probably think we know really well, but maybe like me, you know, you read these stories, you can remember perhaps being back in Sunday school and learning them as a child, but then you come back to them as an adult and probably with greater knowledge of God's word and a more mature understanding of the gospel. And then you make your way through a book like 1 Samuel and you realize the melodic line of the gospel is right here. And you begin to see how all of these events in history foreshadow and point us to Christ. And that can be said of every book in the Bible. And this is something that we can all grow in throughout our Christian lives. We'll never run out of new things to see and learn and grow in as we take steps closer to Christ. And Haven's exclusive resource, Christ in All the Scriptures, was created to help facilitate more of this growth through helpful insights and devotional helps that all spotlight the Savior in every book of the Bible. This is our way of saying thank you for your gift of support as we work toward our August 31st goal of raising $140,000 needed to cover our broadcasting expenses through the slow months of summer. So would you help Haven stay on the air and make your gift today? And if you're considering giving, may I encourage you to do that right now so you don't forget. 865-HAVEN, again, 865-HAVEN, or online, haventoday.org, again, haventoday.org. I'm David Wolin. Won't you come back again next time? We'll be keeping it all about Jesus. It's the great story, here on Haven Today.
1: Maybe grab another cup of coffee and then settle back in. A more terrific podcasting coming your way right here on The Well at 6:30. It's Richard Ellis Talks. And today, Pastor Richard, he wants to remind us that the only way to not fear the end is to be under the protection of Jesus Christ. And then it's our duty to share this with others. But before we get to the podcast, here's a great reminder from author and speaker David Benham to do everything for the glory of God.
2: We were 12 years old. Our dad, he woke us up one morning and he said, "Guys, I'm going to take you to the mall and I'm going to teach you a lesson." So we went to the mall and there was a crowd of people surrounded outside of one of the restaurants that was inside the mall. And they had these picture windows there. And we walk up there with our dad and our dad said, "Hey, look and watch for the busboy." We saw this man, this older man who was dressed and he had a little white hat on with a white apron and he had a cart next to him. And he was pushing his little cart down the little open areas in between the tables, and he'd find a table that was not yet clean, and he'd look at his watch, look at the table, look back at his watch, push a button on his watch, and then in the next 10 seconds, I've never seen someone go so fast and so methodical in all my life. And as soon as he was done, he had swept it up clean and it was spotless. And everybody started going crazy. People were cheering. And our dad looked at us and he said, "Boys, whatever your hand finds to do, you do it faithfully to the best of your ability. And you can take any job and make it sacred if you do it to the glory of the Lord." And it's been phenomenal to watch how being faithful in little things truly does change lives.
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4: 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And as Paul kind of wraps that section up, he says, "Therefore, in the light of that, you know what? We always abound in the work of the Lord, knowing in the light of Jesus' resurrection and his return that whatever we do for him is not in vain. It's not forgotten. It doesn't get lost at death." And therefore, as you and I meditate on heaven and the return of Jesus, it just fires us up to serve him with greater fervor, knowing that our works will follow us.
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5: Oh, give thanks to the Lord. 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Glory in his holy name. Let the hearts of those who seek the Lord rejoice. Seek the Lord in his strength. Seek his presence continually. Remember the wondrous works that he has done, his miracles and the judgments he uttered, O offspring of Israel, his servant, children of Jacob, his chosen ones.
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6: You're listening to Richard Ellis Talks with Richard Ellis. We're so grateful you've tuned into the program. Richard wants to share with you some encouragement, words of hope, and probably a laugh or two. 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Richard's talks are always straight from the Bible, filled with truth. 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In fact, you can find all of Richard's talks right there waiting just for you, richardellis.com. 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
8: The title of today's message is TiVo. Now, let me tell you where I'm going with this. This isn't just some book, and you're going to have to just go with me and get your head around this a little bit. Basically, all of time and eternity has already been TiVo'd. It's finished. And I'll read you the verse in Revelation when we get there. You're dealing with not only the Alpha, you're dealing with the Omega as well. So it's already done. You know, how is that possible? Well, you are living out what is already done. You say, well, that means I have free will, but do I really have free will? It means you have free will, but he already knows the stupid things you're going to do before you do them. You say, well, what's the point? If it's already done, you still have to live it out. You say, well, that could be hopeless because maybe some people never do the right thing. Exactly. So you say, well, then maybe I should try. Like, maybe that's what God wants me to do anyway. Don't try to figure it out. Just do the right thing. But it is already done. So when you read the scriptures, there are places in scripture that you read it and he gives you little glimpses of what's coming, and some big glimpses. So you say, well, I don't get anything out of the Bible. You better go digging because your future is in here. What takes care of your past is in here. The way you're going to make it right now through today is in here, and your future is in this book. You say, well, but it's too complicated. It ain't that complicated. Do some homework. You can figure this out. There's a lot riding on this. And you can prevent a lot of problems that are coming your way if you would just read the directions, the operator's manual. Turn to Isaiah chapter 7. Isaiah 7, 14. Therefore, the Lord himself will give you a sign. Behold, the virgin shall conceive and bear a son and shall call his name Emmanuel. You say, well, but he could have been talking about anybody. How many virgins do you know having babies? Right? So you would think that if this is stated, that sooner or later, here's the sign. The first and last time you ever see a virgin having a baby, that's the guy. Pay attention. So all of a sudden a virgin shows up hundreds of years later, and it's Messiah. It's literally God with us, okay? Go to Isaiah 9:6, a few pages over. Isaiah 9:6, for unto us a child is born, okay? No big deal. A child is born all the time. Unto us a son is given, gets more specific. And the government will be on his shoulders, and his name will be called Wonderful Counselor. And here's where you say, well, so far, no big deal, maybe. Mighty God, that ain't just somebody. That's Mighty God. Everlasting Father, Prince of Peace. Now go to Matthew chapter 1. Matthew chapter 1, verse 23. So you fast forward hundreds of years, and what do you get? Behold, the virgin shall be with child and bear a son, and they shall call his name Emmanuel, which is translated God with us. Boom, this baby shows up. Luke 1, go to Luke 1. Verse 26, now in the sixth month, the angel Gabriel was sent by God to a city of Galilee named Nazareth, the sixth month of Elizabeth's pregnancy in the context here, to a virgin, so there's your deal, betrothed to a man whose name was Joseph of the house of David. And by the way, the house of David here, one of the reasons she's engaged to Joseph, other than he would take on this kid and raise it, is that he is of the house and lineage of David, which got them to Bethlehem, which we'll get to in a minute. The fact that she was engaged to him and he, when the taxation was called for, he would go back to his hometown, which is Bethlehem. And that's how you get the Virgin Mary giving birth to Jesus, the Messiah, who she picked to marry and have raised as the stepfather of this child is important because that's how they get to Bethlehem. So if you say, well, Joseph's no big deal. He's a big deal. To a virgin betrothed to a man whose name was Joseph, the house of David, the virgin's name was Mary. And having come in, the angel said to her, rejoice, highly favored one, the Lord is with you. Blessed are you among women. But when she saw him, she was troubled at his saying and considered what manner of greeting this was. Then the angel said to her, do not be afraid, Mary, for you have found favor with God. And behold, you will conceive in your womb. No one conceives just in their womb without some interaction. In your womb and bring forth a son, and you shall call his name Jesus. And then she goes on down a few verses. How can this be since I do not know a man? So she acknowledges, I'm a virgin. And the angel answered and said to her, the Holy Spirit will come upon you and the power of the highest will overshadow you. Therefore also that Holy One who is to be born will be called the Son of God. You say, I do not believe that. And what is so astonishing is that there are people even back there who didn't believe it either. They see Jesus, the miracles, everything. Some people saw him die on a cross, be buried, raised from the dead, the whole thing. And you say, well, if I had seen it, I'd believe it. No, you wouldn't. It still has to be by faith. Seeing is not believing. Believing is seeing. Go back to Isaiah chapter 53. Verse 6, all we like sheep have gone astray. We have turned everyone to his own way. And the Lord has laid on him the iniquity of us all. Now think about this. This is Isaiah. What is he talking about? Laid on him. Who is there that you could lay the iniquity of us all on? Jesus hasn't even been born yet, but it doesn't mean that he doesn't exist. And that the decision has already been made before the foundation of the world was poured, that he was going to be the Lamb of God that would take on the sin of the world. This stuff is pre-done. There is a plan. And what stuns me is I say, okay, well, God knew I was coming and God knew that I would be born and God chose to love me anyway. And he knew I would be a little kid and I would trust him and then I would screw up and then I'd screw up again. I'd confess it. And it gets me all the way to today. And then I have to be aware that if I live another 20, 30 years, he already knows every screw up that's coming. And he still stays with me now. You say, well, I'm going to do good from now to the grave. No, you're not. You've been saying that for years. You may get better. You may improve. You may sin less, but you are probably not going to be sinless. So you are in process and he has allowed for that. And you're going to be a screw up and you're going to screw up and it's going to be messy, but you keep moving, you keep fighting, you keep trusting, you keep believing, you keep going back to scripture and say, okay, now what did the direction say? Cause this is not working my way. And you say, okay, yeah, that's it. That's what works. Cause you run your head in the ground over and over and you plowed it into the ground and it doesn't work. You go, okay, God, quit. Uncle. Okay. I'm stupid and stubborn, but enough already. You can always tell the people who have really had enough. You know how? They repent. They're not just sorry. People who have had enough repent. It turns them around. It points them in another direction. They actually change their mind and go, you know what? I don't want to go there anymore. It doesn't mean they can't or they don't think about it or that they don't ever, but it stops. It reduces dramatically from where they were headed, what they were doing. Isaiah 53, keep reading. He was oppressed and he was afflicted, yet he opened not his mouth. He was led as a lamb to the slaughter and as a sheep before its shears is silent, so he opened not his mouth. And you go read the account of the crucifixion. Go to any of the Gospels almost, you can get this in there, Matthew especially. He was taken from prison and from judgment. And who will declare his generation? He was cut off from the land of the living. For the transgressions of my people, he was stricken. And they made his grave with the wicked, but with the rich at his death, because he had done no violence, nor was any deceit in his mouth. Yet it pleased the Lord to bruise him. He has put him to grief. When you make his soul an offering for sin, there's no soul that can be an offering for sin but Jesus. He shall see his seed, he shall prolong his days, and the pleasure of the Lord shall prosper in his hand. He shall see the labor of his soul and be satisfied. By his knowledge, my righteous servant shall justify many. Who's going to justify anybody? Only Jesus. For he shall bear their iniquities. Only Jesus. Therefore, I will divide him a portion with the great, and he shall divide the spoil with the strong, because he poured out his soul unto death, and he was numbered with the transgressors, hanging on a cross, two guys on either side, and he bore the sin of many and made intercession for the transgressors. You think you've got to have faith? You know what these people listening to Isaiah read had to believe? They had to believe in a Messiah that would come someday after they had died. They had to believe, when they read that, they had to believe and understand, I am a sinner. I can go to the temple once a year. The priest can make atonement. But ultimately, for this all to be removed, the Messiah, the anointed one, the lamb slain, will have to come. And when he comes, even when I am in the grave, my faith in the future connected with him will save me. You say, well, I don't want to believe that. That's too hard. All you got to do is read the Bible and go, it's done. It's so simple. Jesus already came. He already died. He already was buried. He already has been raised from the dead. Your ticket is punched if you'll just hand it to him. And you can be saved. You can be rescued. You can have eternity with God forever. You can have an abundant life. You don't have to look forward to being saved. You can look back to something that happened, believe it, and now move forward. I'm not waiting for him to show up the first time. I'm waiting for him to show up the second time. And you say, well, how do you know he's coming back the second time? Because it's in here. Acts chapter 8, 32, about Philip being called out to the treasurer of Ethiopia on his way back to North Africa from Jerusalem. The guy's so rich, he has a copy of the book of Isaiah. The place in the scripture which read, Luke 8, 32, the place in the scripture which he read was this: he was led as a sheep to the slaughter, as a lamb before its shears is silent. So he opened not his mouth. In his humiliation, his justice was taken away. Keeps reading. For his life was taken to the earth. So the eunuch answered Philip and said, I ask you, of whom does the prophet say this? Who is he talking about? I don't understand. Of himself or some other man? Then Philip opened his mouth, and beginning at this scripture, who did he preach? Jesus, because that's who he was talking about. And now it's come full term, and this guy now, after Jesus has come, died, buried, raised from the dead, now Philip can say, this is who Isaiah was talking about. It's already happened. All you got to do is believe. And what happens? You keep reading. He believes. He says, here's water, which prevent me from being baptized. Boom, he gets baptized. He's in. Psalm 22, Old Testament. Psalm 22, verse 16. For dogs have surrounded me. The congregation of the wicked has enclosed me. They pierced my hands and my feet. Go to 22:18. Now track this. Look at these things, and then we're going to the New Testament. They divided my garments among them, and for my clothing they cast lots. Go to Matthew 27. Matthew 27, and let's look at verse 35. Now, track with me. You've got the psalmist writing stuff. You fast forward hundreds of years, Jesus has been arrested, beaten within an inch of his life. Forget the crucifixion, the whooping he took before that. Being crucified might have been easy compared to the beating he took, almost killing him there. So he takes the sins of everyone who had lived, was living, and gonna live, and takes that load, and then he dies carrying that load. That's a nightmare. Because now you're dealing with someone who knew no sin, who literally the Bible says became sin for us, that we might be made the righteousness of God in him. That's amazing. So you've got them arresting him. All this stuff's going down. And here's what you have to really think about very carefully. You don't have a bunch of Roman, you don't have Pilate having a conference room, you know, calls everybody in and says, okay, everybody, it's game on. We got this big weekend ahead, and here's what's going to happen. We got these points to cover. We got to pierce his hands. We can't just be killing this guy, because in Psalm 22, we got the piercing thing. Everybody on the same page. You guys going to do the hammering thing. Make sure we got holes. We got to have holes. And by the way, when you get his clothes, point number two, you got to be under the cross gambling for his clothes, because we don't want to, you know, we don't want to rip that garment. So we're going to gamble to see who gets it, because in Psalm 22:18, we have to cover that point. There's nobody sitting around having a meeting saying, we got to make sure we make prophecy come true. They're just doing their deal. But yet what happens? It happens. You say, wow, well, maybe there is some credence to this. It's going to take a little more faith than that. Just wait till I read you the stuff in a minute. Micah chapter 5. Micah chapter 5, verse 2. He says, but you, Bethlehem Ephrathah, though you were little among the thousands of Judah, in other words, just a little bitty town, yet out of you shall come forth to me the one to be ruler in Israel, whose goings forth are from old, from everlasting. Can't be anybody but Messiah. So you got Jesus, and he's got to be born in Bethlehem. And if you read in the New Testament, there's some discussion amongst the religious leaders at some point where they say, this guy's from Galilee. He can't be the Messiah. Do your homework. Just ask a simple question. Where were you born? Bethlehem, there's your answer. They don't want that answer. We're trying to write this guy off. We don't want to believe in him. Matthew chapter 2, Jesus born in Bethlehem of Judea. Luke 2, same thing here, verse 4. Joseph also went up from Galilee out of the city of Nazareth into Judea to the city of David, which is called Bethlehem, because he was of the house and lineage of David. And that's where he had to be registered with his wife. He was betrothed to, and she gave birth while she's there. So we got Jesus born in Bethlehem. It's too crazy. And you can't say, well, that was

Jesus, he never kicks the door down. When you're possessed by the devil runs your life. When you're possessed by Jesus, you have to choose to let him run. He will ride till the day you die. But if you want him to drive, you got to make him Lord. Go to Revelation chapter 1. Revelation chapter 1. I'm going to blow through these left to right. Revelation 1:1, the revelation of Jesus Christ, which God gave to show his servants things which must shortly take place. He said, well, this was written a couple thousand years ago. What do you mean shortly? A day is like a thousand years, so a couple days have gone by. Heaven ain't worrying about time. In eternity, time just goes. And he sent and signified it by his angel to his servant John, who bore witness to the word of God. So this guy John, poor John, seeing all this, trying to understand it, he just writes down what he sees. And to the testimony of Jesus Christ, to all things that he saw. Blessed is he who reads and those who hear the words of this prophecy. So you're blessed because I'm reading it to you. You read it or you hear it. But then look at the rest of it. And keeps those things which are written in it, for the time is near. Read it and keep it. Don't read it for entertainment. Say, God, speak to me. Show me what is coming. Because if you read this book alone and you say, I believe this is what's coming, you will live your life differently trying to prepare people for what's coming shortly. Down verse 7. Behold, he is coming with clouds, and every eye will see him. Even they who pierce him will see him. I'm jumping around here. Go to verse 19. Write the things which you have seen and the things which are and the things which will take place after this. He's showing John. He's saying, look, write it down. Why? Write the things which you have seen. I'm showing you stuff. And the things which are right now and the things which will take place after this. He's saying, I want you to write down what you see because this is the future. It's basically TiVo. It's all done. And John got to watch the game before it ever happened, which is crazier. And imagine if somebody could have walked around the Titanic handing out little leaflets and saying, a couple of days, ship will sink, you know, God bless you. Good luck, iceberg. I know it's crazy, unsinkable, God bless you. You know, please read the pamphlet. I'm just saying, you know, you'd go through the boat, you'd hand everybody a pamphlet you could, right? Because we're all going to die. It'll be okay. You know, get you a big vest, put a mattress around you, something, be ready. I'd be like, ah, you're crazy. If you actually knew the ship was going to go down, why wouldn't you warn somebody? Either because you got a death wish, or you don't actually believe it, or you just don't care. She said, well, you don't have to get all crazy. I didn't think about getting crazy. You just pull up next to somebody and say, hey, you know what? This may sound like the craziest thing you've ever heard, but I'll read this to you. What do you think about that? What if that's actually true? What if it is going to happen this way? Have you thought about that? What if this isn't just some crazy book? What if it's the deal? Then you have a rational conversation. And the person goes, well, what do I do? Well, you get in a boat and hide. So when the thing sinks, you're already in the lifeboat. Get a lifeboat. Are you in the boat? Not the one that's sinking. The one that's not going to sink. See, it's all pretty simple. It's just we get distracted. Revelation 4. Revelation 4:1, after these things I looked, and behold, a door standing open in heaven. And the first voice which I heard was like a trumpet speaking with me, saying, come up here, and I will show you things which must take place after this. Let me show you the future. How is that? Can you do this? He's God. Revelation 6, verse 12. He said, I looked when he opened the sixth seal, and behold, there was a great earthquake. Now, let me tell you something. I believe every word of this. I believe a sixth seal, whatever that means, will be broken, and there will be a great earthquake. And the sun became black as sackcloth of hair, and the moon became like blood, and the stars of heaven fell to the earth as a fig tree drops its late figs when it is shaken by a mighty wind, which means when you shake it, they drop like rocks. Then the sky receded as a scroll when it is rolled up, and every mountain, look at this, every mountain and island was moved out of its place. That's a great earthquake. And the kings of the earth, the great men, the rich men, the commanders, the mighty men, every slave and every free man hid themselves in the caves and in the rocks of the mountains and said to the mountains and rocks, fall on us and hide us from the face of him who sits on the throne and from the wrath of the Lamb.
for the great

0: day of his wrath has come, and who is able to stand? I'll tell you who's able to stand. Somebody doesn't have any reason to be afraid. I have no reason to fear my God. Why would I fear a God who sent his only son to die for me? Revelation chapter 8, a couple of verses in this chapter. Verse 6, so the seven angels who had the seven trumpets prepared themselves to sound. The first angel sounded, look at this, just simple little things, and hail and fire followed, mingled with blood, and they were thrown to the earth, and a third of the trees were burned up, and all green grass was burned up. You ever been in a country where all the green grass was gone? I have. The second angel sounded, something like a great mountain burning with fire was thrown into the sea, and a third of the sea became blood, and a third of the living creatures in the sea died, and a third of the ships were destroyed. Then the third angel sounded, a great star fell from heaven, burning like a torch. It fell on a third of the waters and of the springs of water. The name of the star is Wormwood. A third of the waters became wormwood, and men died from the water because it was made bitter. Then the fourth angel sounded, and a third of the sun was struck, a third of the moon, a third of the stars, so that a third of them were darkened. A third of the day did not shine, and likewise the night.
1: We'll get back to Richard in a moment to close out today's talk. But first, I want to share something with you about the program. Our mission is actually very simple, to take the planet. So it's our prayer that these daily talks from Richard aren't something you only hear and enjoy, but that they inspire you to share with others. Together we can do this. The message of the gospel is something everyone needs to hear, and that's why it's a huge priority to us. And you can join us in this important mission. 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Well, here's Richard with some closing thoughts for us.
0: It ain't all bad unless you don't know him. Then you're in a heap of trouble. Listen to this, then we're done. Revelation 21, verse 1. And imagine John being shown all this and writing all this down and seeing it and writing and seeing and writing. He's not just hearing about it. He is being shown these things. Now I saw a new heaven and a new earth. You know why you need a new earth? Because this one's been obliterated. For the first heaven and the first earth had passed away. And also there was no more sea. Then I, John, saw the holy city, New Jerusalem, coming down out of heaven from God, prepared as a bride adorned for her husband. And I heard a loud voice from heaven saying, look, behold, the tabernacle of God is with men, and he will deliver them, and they shall be his people. God himself will be with them and be their God, and God will wipe away every tear from their eyes. That'd be nice right there. Just that. There shall be no more death, nor sorrow, nor crying. There shall be no more pain, for the former things have passed away. Then he who sat on the throne said, look, behold, I make all things new. It's a do-over. And he said to me, write, for these words are true and faithful. And he said to me, it is done. I am the Alpha and the Omega, the beginning and the end. I will give of the fountain of the water of life freely to him who thirsts.
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2: 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Coming up at 7 o'clock here on The Well, it's The God-Centered Life with Pastor Josh Moody. And what is love? That's easy to answer, right? So why does the Apostle Paul pray that God would help us understand love in the Bible? Well, Pastor Josh is going to answer that question today, coming up on The God-Centered Life. But first, I want you to listen to this from Pastor Gary Hamrick. It's about discerning God's will.
3: When you're discerning the will of God, don't think fatalistically, like if I don't hit the bullseye, then my life is completely off course. No, you're still within the acceptable and good will. Now, God in His mercy will often redirect us so that we can get into His perfect will, but we're fleshly enough that I'm never walking every minute of every day in His perfect will. But His mercy's great enough that He's going to redirect me. And the things that I tell people to encourage them, when you seek the will of God, three things. Number one is read the Bible. Get the Word of God into your heart, because you will be amazed at how God's Word instructs you specifically for what you're dealing with. And it can be anywhere in Scripture that God will use a verse and it'll speak to us. So I tell people, get in God's Word. That is the most important guidance for knowing the will of God. The second thing is, Proverbs tells us there's safety in the multitude of counselors. So surround yourself with some trusted, godly men or women who can speak into your life and confirm some things that you are thinking about or praying about or wondering about in terms of the will of God, and listen to the wise advice of counselors. But I caution people, don't rely on that as guidance. Rely on their advice as confirmation, not direction. No, you should never do something because somebody says, this is what God wants you to do. You should hear, this is what God wants me to do, and then other people can be a voice of confirmation. And then the third thing I try to encourage people is to never go against your peace. Colossians, he talks about how let the peace of Christ rule in your heart. And that word rule is like an umpire. And our peace is a God-given aspect to help us know fair and foul balls. Like I'd like to be able to call something that is clearly in the will or outside of the will of God. And so I tell people, never go against your peace. Having a peace from the Lord helps to confirm His will. So those are the three major things I encourage people. Stay in the Word, surround yourself with godly counselors, and never go against your peace.
4: 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Love Thy City is August 22nd at the W.T. Brookshire Conference Center in Tyler. 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
2: 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Hi, I'm Adam. 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
6: I want you, church, to have love for each other, to comprehend with everyone else in the church, with all the other network of churches, with all the saints, with whatever color, whatever race, Jews and Gentiles. Yes, he's talked about race. All the saints, the old ones, the young ones, the easy to get along ones, the ones who are slightly less easygoing. All of us to have love.
7: Welcome to the God-Centered Life with Josh Moody, making our way through the book of Ephesians, third chapter, verses 14 through 21. The love that surpasses knowledge. It's part of our Heavenly Places series. Josh Moody, a senior pastor of College Church, is located about 30 miles west of the city of Chicago. I'm Todd Bastide, and you are joining us. We're very glad that you are. Josh, love is one of the easiest topics for a preacher to tackle, isn't
8: yeah.
7: it?
8: Yeah, so easy. Yes, it struck me as often quite strange, but it's a very hard topic to preach on, and It's such a deep and profound subject, but it's hard for us to genuinely believe that we've been loved and to accept love, particularly as it relates to truth and all the rest. Yeah,
7: well, the very title of this study surpasses knowledge.
8: Right, right.
7: Let's get to it. Third chapter of the book of Ephesians. Here's Josh.
9: I remember the first time I preached on love in a church context. I was preaching from the washing of the feet in John chapter 13, and John there says that Jesus now showed them the full extent of his love. And I chose that passage because in my naivety as a young preacher, I assumed that every church would want to hear about love, and I thought it would be a nice and easy sermon. How wrong I was. I think I've rarely received more blowback from a sermon preaching on love. In fact, it has been my experience down through the years that whenever the Bible talks about love, there's a resistance. Why that is, I've thought about a lot over the years. I think some of it is to do with the romantic notion of love. For some people, coming to church and hearing about love feels a bit like being asked to go to a movie theater and watch Jane Austen movies on repeat. If you're going with your wife, you can put up with watching Pride and Prejudice, but really, do you have to do it in church too? It feels lovey-dovey, not real, not hard, not tough. But I think there are more subtle reasons, too, why it's hard. I think the world outside doesn't always like to know that Christians love each other. Tertullian, one of the great early church leaders, wrote a book called The Apology, often translated that way. And in it, he's making the case for the truth of Christianity. And part of the case he makes is that Christians love each other, very famously. He says about the pagans outside, when they watch the church, they say, "See how they love one another." And that's often been quoted from Tertullian down through the years. What's often not remembered is that Tertullian then goes on in that place in the Apologia, the Apology, to say the reason why they are so amazed that we love each other is because they so hate each other. They cannot begin to grasp love. So it is no surprise then that in this prayer, if you have the ESV, you'll see it's titled Prayer for Spiritual Strength, which it is. But it's a prayer for spiritual strength to grasp love. And it's no surprise then when you begin to think through how difficult it is to actually understand love that Paul asks for power. Not to understand the Trinity, not for perseverance through suffering, as important as those things are, and as much as we need power for those things too. But here when he's praying for spiritual strength, he's praying for spiritual strength that we might grasp love. You need power for love. That's a surprise. As I say, this passage here is praying for that power for love, and as he prays, he's revealing the kind of things that we need to understand. There are basically three. The first is what you might call the foundation, and the second is what you might call the expanse. If you think of it as a house, there's the foundation understanding of love, and then there's the whole expanse of it, the length and breadth and height. It's not really a house. It's like a house without a roof. It kind of expands and expands and expands and expands, the expanse of love. So the foundation, the expanse. And you think he couldn't get any more than that, but then he culminates with what I would call the fullness, that you may be filled with all the fullness of God. Notice to begin with that he's, as I've already mentioned, he's praying for this reason. The reason is what he's been arguing throughout the letter, namely that they are to be encouraged by God's heavenly power, and he's explained the gospel. So having done all that, and having already prayed before that, that the eyes of their heart would be enlightened, that is, they would see something important. Now he comes back to pray again. And that really important thing he wants us to see, as I say, is love. So he's praying. Verse 15, from whom every family in heaven and on earth is named. Now, what does the Apostle Paul mean by that? Our last name in our family is Moody, which, by the way, does not mean grumpy. It actually means passionate, apparently. And you know, your last name may be Smith or something, and that's how your family is named. So what does he mean that every family on earth and in heaven is named after the Father? I think what the Apostle Paul is saying, what he's talking about here, is how the family of the church, which is made up, as he's already been saying, Jews and Gentiles, they're all united under the name of God. I remember when I was a missionary in the former Soviet Union, and we would go to the Russian Baptist churches. And Russian Baptist churches have a tradition of not just one sermon, but three or four. And the reason for that, of course, is because it was hard to meet. And so they'd meet early in the morning, and then they'd hear their first sermon, and then they'd sing a bit more, and they'd hear another sermon, and they'd sing a bit more, and then they'd hear the third sermon and sing a bit more. And the services then were, to us, felt interminable. They would go from like 8 in the morning till 12 at noon. One service with at least three, and they weren't short sermons either, I can tell you that. They were long. Different culture. China, Russia, Middle East. But all Christian. Every family is named, is under the name, the identity of the Father God. I think that's what he's saying. And then we come to these three aspects that he's praying, that we need the spiritual strength to grasp about love. And it's a little, as I've mentioned a couple of times, the way the Apostle Paul writes, he's probably dictating, and it can seem like he's rambling a little bit and going around in circles. And there's certainly something in this prayer that feels extempore. He's dictating, he's praying, and the secretary is scribbling fast, writing down what he's saying. And there's an element to that. You can't make the Apostle Paul sound more structured than he is. When John Stott, one of the great British preachers, used to preach in the Apostle Paul, one of the jokes about John Stott's preaching, he was a great man of God. I don't in any way mean to sneer him about him, but one of the jokes that some of the young people used to make about his preaching was he was so good at preaching the Apostle Paul, he made the Apostle Paul sound much clearer than he really was. And so there's a temptation in preaching Paul to make it not sound... He was a Jew, of course, a Pharisee, a Middle Easterner, a different culture, and he's dictating. So we shouldn't make him sound like a sort of European Enlightenment rationalist. That wasn't the Apostle Paul. But there is some structure here, and the structure is around, in our translation, that... which could also be translated in order that. So he has three things he's praying for. And the first is verse 16, in order that, and this is the foundation being rooted and grounded in love. And the second, in the second half of verse 17, he kind of circles back to the first again, that you, being rooted and grounded in love, which is his summary of what the first part. And then here comes the second part. May have strength to comprehend with all the saints what is the breadth and length and height and depth, and to know the love of Christ that surpasses knowledge. That's the second part, the expanse, the breadth and length and height and depth, expanding. And then in order that, the final part is just right at the end of verse 19, that you may be filled with all the fullness of God, the fullness, which then leads him on to famous, often used as a benediction at the end of services, but a famous praise to God. He moves into extempore praise as he thinks about this love in his prayer.
7: More on Paul's plan to grasp this love in just a moment, but first a reminder that each month Josh selects a book, and the selection this month was pretty easy. He's pretty excited about this. It's his brand new book called Unframed. 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Back into Ephesians. Here's Josh.
9: So these are the three parts. The first essay, verse 16 and 17, is the rooted and grounded in love. Look how he describes it. And essentially, if you want to know in summary what he's saying here, is I'm praying that you who in the church would really be Christians. According to the riches of his glory, so the gospel is always about God's glory. Isn't that an amazing thought? The good news of Jesus is about glorifying God. According to the riches of his glory, he may grant you or give to you, grant you be strengthened with power, so here's the power, through his spirit in your inner being. That is regeneration, as theologians call it. Being born again, coming alive, as he's described in chapter 2. Alive with Jesus, raised with Jesus. This inner spiritual life. Jesus is in your heart. He's living in you. This is what it means to be a Christian. To be a Christian is to have Jesus dwell in your heart. How? Through faith, through trust. You ask him to save you. He comes into your heart. He lives in your heart. You ask me how I know Jesus lives. He lives within my heart. It's the basics. Rooted and grounded in love. It's having the love of God in you through faith. Now, are you a Christian? Do you know this love? I'm not asking whether you're a churchgoer. I'm not asking whether you've been baptized. I'm asking whether Jesus lives in you. Have you trusted Jesus? Do you have his love shed abroad in your heart, as the Bible calls it elsewhere? That when the rest of your reality, the rest of your life is going to the dogs, you know Jesus loves you because he died on the cross for sinners like you. Do you know that? Have you trusted him? Nothing else is more important. Not your finances, not your job, not your career, not even your family. Nothing is more important than your eternal salvation. Do you have Jesus' love in your heart? He's praying that they would, and I'm praying that you would too. But then the next level is expansive. So then he goes on, having been rooted and grounded in love, well, I'm also praying. I'm not just praying that you'd be saved. The most important thing, of course. But I'm praying more. I'm praying that you, having been rooted and grounded in love, may have, again, strength. So it is a prayer for spiritual strength, but for a purpose. What's the purpose? To comprehend with all the saints. With all the saints means with all real Christians. It's one of those words that in church history has been so confused. There are traditions within the church that use the word saint to mean a particularly eminent Christian. St. Augustine, St. Cuthbert was a lesser well-known saint in the north of England, or St. Boniface, the great German saint who was the one who pioneered the gospel in Germany. There are traditions that use that word saint to mean an eminent Christian and seek to honor the person that way. It's not obviously wrong to honor eminent Christians like Boniface, who pioneered the gospel in Germany, or Augustine, or Chrysostom, the great Greek Orthodox Christian leader. But it's not the way the Bible uses the word. And the Bible uses the word to mean holy ones. And it is referring to those who have been declared holy through Jesus' work on the cross. Though they're sinners, we're also saints. Though we're sinners as Christians, we're also saints. Because we have Jesus' righteousness, declared righteous. That's the way Paul uses the word saints, always, as far as I can see. And so when he says here, now this is the next layer, the expanse, the height and breadth and length of God's love, he says to comprehend, you need strength to comprehend what? With all the saints, that is, with all real Christians. So now he's not thinking about our individual relationship with God. Are you saved? Which is the first level. Now he's thinking about the community experience of love. I want you, church, to have love for each other, to comprehend with everyone else in the church, with all the other Ephesian Christians, with all the other network of churches, with all the saints, with whatever color, whatever race, Jews and Gentiles. See, yes, he's talked about race. Not just the Jews, but also the Gentiles. They're now included. All nations. All the saints. The old ones, the young ones. The easy to get along ones. The ones who are easygoing. The ones who are slightly less easygoing. All of us. To have love. And I think that's why he talks about the breadth and length and height and depth. He's thinking about all the saints. That whole expansive community of the church in Ephesus, but of course the global church, and the church from the beginning to the end of time, the invisible church, with all the saints. It's a very expansive vision of God's love. But it's also very countercultural. I was reminded of this again when I was reading in someone called George MacDonald. George MacDonald was in the 19th century Scottish Christian author who wrote a lot of poetry and a lot of books, novels. He was a really interesting fish, interesting character, and very influential on C.S. Lewis. And C.S. Lewis, I discovered, was C.S. Lewis's whole imaginative world with Narnia and all that was, according to Lewis, triggered by reading George MacDonald, in particular one book of his called Fantasties. And I thought, well, I've never read that. I need to read it. And so I read it. It's a very strange book. Really odd. And I like reading books, but it was one of those books where I thought, I'm going to finish this. You know, you got books like that, probably one of mine. You thought, I'm going to finish it. It's the pastors. I've got to finish it. Anyway, and I did finish it. And I'm glad I did. But there were some lines in it that were quite amazing. And one line there was about love, and I won't be able to quote it exactly right, but basically what George MacDonald was saying was, we think that the blessedness of love, that is, the happiness that comes from love, we think that the blessedness of love is being loved. But actually, the blessedness of love is loving. That's what makes us happy. It's that sort of thing I think the Apostle Paul's talking about here, the length and breadth and height and depth of the love to comprehend, to experience, not just comprehend intellectually, but to experience all the saints. That we here at College Church should be the kind of church when someone comes in and they say, as Tertullian said that the pagans used to say about the early Christians, how they love one another. Wow, they love each other. It would be great if people come in and say, well, it's a wonderful building, they're so well organized, they do everything right, they really know what they're doing, and wow, that was a great... But the most important thing the Apostle Paul was praying is that they would come in and say, wow, they love each other. I think that's true to some extent here, but I'm sure we could grow in it. How could you love the new members? Who could you invite back to your home for lunch? Not always planned. I think we're very good as a church. We're a planning church. Everything is planned. There's a church schedule. You know, the new members is 11 o'clock and it's been planned for a week. We're very good. And planning is good, but I think it's the Marines that say that Marines don't plan, they adapt. So maybe have some adaptive love. Maybe plan that there'll be someone around your lunch table each week, but you're not sure who. And you come in and you go, I wonder who I'm going to invite this week. See how they love each other. That sort of thing. Tangible, practical expressions of love. With all the saints. It surpasses knowledge because it's not just intellectual, it's experienced. And then as the final layer, that you may be filled with all the fullness of God. I have to be honest with you. I'm always honest with you, but frank and overt with you. I find that phrase almost impossible to understand. And I'll indicate why briefly, and then I'll try and do my best to explain it. But Paul was saying, you Ephesian Christians, I'm praying that you be filled with all the fullness of God. What can he mean? And I know someone's going to come up to me afterwards, and I said, I read a commentary by D.A. Carson. He told me what it means, and here it is. So like, I've read the commentaries too, and they're helpful to some extent, but it's not easy. Okay, according to the Apostle Paul, who is God? He's God of Abraham, Isaac, and Jacob. He's the God of the Scriptures. He's the God of providence. He's talked about the blessed be, chapter 1, verse 3, blessed be the God and Father of the Lord Jesus Christ, who's blessed us in Christ every spiritual. He chose us in him before the foundation of the world. He breathed death. This is the God who's sovereign over everything. He's the God who sent Jesus, his great love, the God of Calvary. He's the God of the fulfilled blessing of Abraham, the gospel going to all nations. He's omnipotent or powerful. He's omniscient. He knows everything. He's infinite. He's omnipresent, and he's transcendent yet immanent. I'm just using a whole bunch of long theological words, but you get the point. This is God. And now he's praying that we will be filled, not just with God, which I think I could understand. We have the Holy Spirit within us as Christians. But filled with the fullness of God. What can he mean? How can a finite person have an infinite being fully in him or her? And I think he's... And this may be oversimplifying it, but I think what he's talking about is Jesus, who is the fullness of God, fully God. And I'm praying that you would have Jesus in you, and therefore have the fullness of God in you. And which leads him to praise, now to him who is able to do far more abundantly than all we ask or think. And I wonder whether the Apostle Paul was even beginning to go beyond what he could comprehend. According to the power at work within us. Again, it's power. We need power to begin to grasp how much God loves us. To him be glory in the church and in Christ Jesus throughout all generations, forever and ever. Amen. Or as the well-known hymn puts it, see from his head, his hands, his feet, sorrow and love flow mingled down. Did e'er such love and sorrow meet, or thorns compose so rich a crown? Love, so amazing, so divine, demands my life, my soul, my all.
7: That's Josh Mooney, and this is the God-Centered Life. Josh, you're wrestling with the phrase, filled with the fullness of God. And yes, I can see why that's hard to really get a hold of.
0: Right.
7: We're talking about the Holy Spirit. We're talking about Jesus. Seems that both would work.
0: Yes, it's the wholeness of God filled with him by the Spirit of Jesus. And it's meant to leave us with a sense of wonder, isn't it?
7: That sure does.
0: if we're a Christian, we are filled with all the fullness of God. How extraordinary. What a great gift it is then to be one of his people.
7: Yeah, fantastic. All right, we're going to continue looking at Ephesians, the dynamic of the church, and actually sliding over to talk about unity when we get together next time. Hope you're going to join us for that. 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We hope you're going to take advantage of it. Next time, continuing in Ephesians, as I said, and we're asking the question, well, unity, but at what price?
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2: Hey, thanks for being with us here on The Well. Hi, I'm Adam. And coming up at 7:30, it's Living on the Edge with Chip Ingram. And did you know that God's design for how you grow and change, it isn't a self-help program, it's actually a community. And that community has a very specific shape. And today on Living on the Edge, Chip is going to open up the Bible to Ephesians 4 to show you how it works. 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
10: Think of your life like a car, just for a moment, like a car, okay? The car of your life. To be a Christian means Christ is in your car. Those of you that have got him in the car, where is he? Do you drive your car to church, unlock the boot or the trunk, get Jesus out for a religious happy hour? And then you say, get back in there. And you're going, no, Jay John, he's not in the boot, in the trunk, he's in the car. Where? On the back seat, a bit of a passenger. No, he's in the front passenger seat. Ah, bit of a companion, but still a passenger. Is he in the driving seat of the car of your life? Now, everybody who thought, yes, he's in the driving seat of the car of my life, I have one more question for you. Are you a backseat driver? The car gets to an intersection. Jesus turns left. Where are you going? I'm going down the road of generosity. I don't want to be generous. You get to another intersection. Jesus turns right. Where are you going? I'm going down the road of forgiveness. I don't want to forgive him. Some of you tonight, you know Jesus is in the car of your life, but you need to reposition Jesus.
9: Jesus says he's not just the shepherd, he's the good shepherd who lays down his life for the sheep.
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9: The shape of pastoral ministry is cross-shaped. 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David was the shepherd king. And then Jesus says, he's not just the shepherd, he's the good shepherd who lays down his life for the sheep. And this, my friends, I think, is perhaps the most important message to the church, I mean the evangelical church, the church today.
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1: Is it possible to become the person you've always longed to become? 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And God has literally arranged and designed a very special place in which this reality takes place. And today, I want to share with you where this special place is and how you can get connected to it. Stay with us.
0: Deep inside each of us is an image of the better person we long to become. 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And as you'll hear, the process he's created to do this work is not what you might expect. 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
1: So we start our time in God's Word. I'd like you to do something a bit unusual. I want you to really lean back. I want you to feel free, even if you want to shut your eyes. I'm going to give you three imaginary pictures. And they're very important if you can let your mind, whatever helps you, begin to picture this in your mind. Imagine driving home after an exhausting and stressful day, only to get a SOS voicemail from a not-so-close friend, and immediately experiencing a shift of focus off yourself, your stress, and what you've got to do, and you find yourself filled with compassion and energy to meet this person and help them. You fix a quick supper. You get back in the car, you meet him at a coffee shop, 2.5 hours of counseling, you pull in your driveway at 11:35, physically, completely beat, but an energy and a peace and a sense that you were a part of the living God changing a person's life forever as you put your head on the pillow. Scene number two, can you imagine hearing of the promotion or a financial windfall in the life of your ex-husband, your ex-wife, the child that betrayed you, your ex-boss who fired you unfairly, the business partner who ripped you off financially. And as you hear of this good thing that happened to that person who betrayed or hurt you, before you have time to think, the first thought that comes to your mind is joy and gratitude to God for blessing their life. Because over a season of time, you have so thoroughly forgiven them that, like Jesus said, you actually love your enemies. Scene number three. You may have to lean back a little bit deeper. This will take a deeper imagination. Imagine hearing the honest conversation of your children and your closest friends as they've gathered at your house after your funeral. They can't see you, but you can see them and you can hear them. And they've gone through little lines and grabbed little food that we always have after people die. And they're talking about you and your own kids and the people that really know you. Talk about your loyalty, your integrity, your love, that you were in fact one of the greatest Christians that they ever met, that someday they want to be like you. And little stories, not those exaggerated kind that people say at funerals, but the kind when it's unedited and no one's around, the little stories of moments with you, many of which you totally forgot or unaware of, where your life, your love, your integrity marked their life forever. You were actually the kind of person that we all long to become. Can you imagine that? What each of these three scenarios have in common is they're a picture of the miracle of life change. And what they also have in common is you can't fake them. Those aren't stories of behavior modification, cleaning up a few external behaviors through a lot of hard work and discipline. These are supernatural works of the Spirit of God through the Word of God, the community of God's people, where the actual life of Christ over time, with many ups and many downs, created in you a life that we all long for. We're going to talk in this series about how that can become a reality, if you will, and let's talk about how that can actually happen to ordinary, regular people like you and me. If you have your Bible open to Ephesians chapter 4, we pick it up in verse 11, and he gave some as apostles and some as prophets and some as evangelists and some as pastors and teachers. And so he gives gifted people to the church. And then the very next word is important. You might underline it. For. That's the reason. That's the purpose. Why does he give gifted people to the church? For the equipping of the saints for the work of service to the building up of the body of Christ. And put a little line through the word saints, because that doesn't mean someone's in stained glass. That's just a biblical word for a Christian, a believer, someone who the Spirit of God lives in. And then put a little box around, if you would, work of service. And right next to it, minister. We get our word for a minister. So God gives gifted leaders to the church. They equip, and put a circle around the word equip. It's very important. It was a picture of if there was a compound fracture, a doctor resets it so it works again. It's the picture of fishermen whose nets are broken and they repair them so the nets do what they were supposed to do. Leaders are given to restore and equip all of us people for the ministry or work of service. And when we operate together doing what Christ wants us to, then notice what occurs and what the ultimate goal is. Until we all attain to the unity of the faith and of the knowledge of the Son of God, to a mature man, to the measure of the stature which belongs to the fullness of Christ. If you would put a line under knowledge, this isn't an intellectual knowledge. In Greek, there's two or three different words for knowledge. One is sort of an intellectual, 2 + 2 = 4. Another is a relational knowledge. This has to do with knowing someone, not knowing about them. And then he even put a little prefix. This is a super-powered, intimate knowledge of God. Leaders are given to equip God's people to do the actual ministry until all of us corporately come together and have an intimate knowledge of God until we're what? Mature. That's our word teleos, telescope. It's when you fulfill the design that God longs for you. In essence, the goal is to become like Jesus. The measure, the stature, the fullness of Christ. And then he gives it a little test. Well, how do you know if you're making progress? What would be the evidence of a person that this really occurs as the supernatural community of the church works together? Verse 14, as a result, in other words, the impact is, we're no longer to be children, tossed here and there by every wind of doctrine, by trickery of men, by craftiness and deceitful scheming. In other words, you're no longer manipulated by false teachers. You're no longer wandering or led astray by people who tell you one thing, but it doesn't line up with Scripture. And so there's a doctrinal stability. There's people that are mature that know the Word of God. But it moves from that to a relational dynamic. But speaking the truth in love, we are to grow up into all aspects into Him who is the head, even Christ. And so there's a level of relationship in the body of Christ where you just don't speak truth and you're just not nice and loving, but there's this authenticity of caring where you even share the hard things. You help people grow. Then it talks about participation, from whom the whole body, speaking of the church, being fitted and held together by what every joint supplies according to the proper working of each individual part, that causes the growth of the body for the building up of itself in love. Did you notice those key little words, fitted and joint? The word fitted was in construction. You know, you'll see people that you make a cut here and you make a cut here and you align them. That's this word. And joint has to do with two things that actually touch. He's saying that something happens when every single member of the body of Christ is walking in obedience to him by faith and understands your role. There's a coming together, a loving and a support and a connection. And notice those phrases where each and every single person matters. And as we function in that way, this thing happens. This amazing thing happens. You experience God's love through other people, and you get loved by other people. And God uses you to love other people. And then what did Jesus say? Jesus said, the whole world will know that the Father sent the Son, not by the sizes of your church, not by how intellectual you are, not by success of your people, not by how cool or hot or wonderful your music is. He says, the world's going to know the reality of a God who created the world and sent the second person of the triune God, his Son, to die in people's place and give them new life and want to be with them forever will be how we love one another.
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1: What you have in verses 11 through 16 is, if you will, God's design, God's actual design for how those who call ourselves followers of Christ relate to one another in such a way that the life that we long for and the life he destines us for actually becomes a reality. There's three principles and a proof that flow out of this passage. Principle number one tells us what leaders are to do. Leaders are gifted to equip God's people for service. It's what leaders do. And then he gives four examples of leaders in the early church. And you'll notice he literally gives the foundation. He says, first, there's apostles. The word apostle literally means one who is sent with a commission. Jesus had many disciples, but he chose 12 apostles. The qualifications for being an apostle is you had to be actually with the risen Christ from his baptism on through the rest of his ministry. Now, there's the office of apostle. You have these 12. And then you have the function of apostle. These are people that aren't original apostles because there's no one living today that actually, right, was back when Jesus was resurrected. But this function of starting new things, the idea of missionaries, people who start ministries, there's a function of apostleship. And then after he had the apostles, there's the prophets. And the early church didn't have a New Testament. And so they got revelation from God. Prophecy primarily is the forthtelling of God's truth. Then you have evangelists. These are people gifted with an extraordinary gift and a winsomeness that lead lost people into an understanding of a saving knowledge of Christ. And when you're around them, they motivate the rest of us to do the work of an evangelist, to really care about people outside of Christ. And then once they're sent, and once there's truth, and once people come to Christ, then pastor teachers. The word pastor literally just means a shepherd. It's someone who comes along someone and says, I want to help you through the valleys and the ups and the downs and the struggles, and I want to teach you the truth so that you understand this is how God wants your marriage to work. This is what God says in terms of living a single life. This is how his instruction about your finances, your dreams, or ambition. Here's how you deal with these kind of temptations. And the goal of apostles and prophets and evangelists and pastors and teachers is to equip God's people for the work of service so that literally we become the body of Christ. Jesus, when he was on the earth, would walk around, and if someone needed a cup of cold water, with his hands, he would give them a cup of cold water. Or if they needed food, he would break some bread and pray over it and give them food. But today, Jesus' body is us. But what you got to understand is the role of leaders are to equip. By and large, the design of God has been shanghaied by the enemy and by our own sort of dysfunctional way that we look at relationships. In the average church in America and around the world, the average size is about 75 to 100 people. Over 90% of all the churches in the world are under 100 people, most of them under about 80. Because that's, if you turn the model of God upside down and do it completely wrong, that's about how many people one person, if you work like crazy, can shepherd. And so many of us have grown up in a world where the idea is the pastor is the spiritual person and we're the regular people and our job is to come and listen to him. And then if we have someone in the hospital, we say, "Pastor, go visit them in the hospital because they're in need." Or maybe we have someone who needs to hear about Christ and we say, "Well, Pastor, you know, why don't you come over and share the gospel with one of my friends?" And if so, they do everything. And can you imagine if someone came from like the Amazon and they never had seen the design.

0: I'm supposed to do it all, and most churches believe you're supposed to do it all, and we'll come and watch you do this. And when you get really, really tired, we'll give you a little pat on the back and say, good boy, keep going. And we know that there's too many things going on, but if we're in the hospital, pastor, you have to be there. Or if there's a need, you have to be there. And what happens is that the leader isn't equipping. It destroys the pastor, and all those gifts in the church don't get used, and people don't grow, and their lives don't change. I could give you a very long, sad story. My first 2 or 3 years as a pastor, that's all I knew. That's what I did. I worked 80, 85 hours a week. I grew this magnificent church from 35 to almost 100 people and just about landed in the hospital. And then this passage became a reality, and we flipped everything around in that church, and we helped. We helped everyone discover what God made him to do. And we moved the pastoral care from a person to a system of small groups the way Jesus did. And they started loving one another. And in that little town of about 3,000 people, pretty soon we had about 500 people. And pretty soon we were connecting with the black church in town and the Hispanic kids. And ministries were being launched by people because I finally got my job was to help. Leaders equip. They drive the car forward. They help people like you, all of us regular people, discover how God's made us, grow to maturity, use our gifts, so that, notice the second principle. Second principles are every member is a minister. Remember that little phrase I said, work of service? That's our word for minister. Every member is a minister. When someone would ask me, well, how many ministers do you have at the church that you get to pastor? You know what my answer is? Well, we have between 3,000 to 3,500 that come on the weekends, and I know about a third of them or 40% of them are out doing something, and, you know, for lots of good legitimate reasons are off a Sunday or weekend here or there, and some of them for not so legitimate reasons are off a Sunday here and there. And so I would say we have about 3,000 ministers. Now, some of them pose like secret agents as stay-at-home moms or software engineers or CEOs or plumbers or construction workers, and other people are on college campuses posing as students. But actually, underneath of it, underneath the robe of their clothes, it says full-time minister of the gospel of Jesus Christ. That's who you are. So you minister. You are the hope of your neighborhood, the hope of your family, the hope of where you work. You are a full-time minister of the gospel. Leader's job is to help equip you personally, spiritually, relationally, so you can be an effective minister in your home and at your school and your work, in your neighborhood. And I remember the story. I always liked the old Westerns. We still kind of watch them. And I always love the part on the old, you know, Westerns where the bank's been robbed. What are you going to do? And then the marshal comes up. All right, fellas, we're going to form a posse. And then what's he do? All right, Marshal Dillon, I'm going to deputize all you people. Fred, you're now deputy. Bob, you're a deputy. And right, they deputize them. And then what do? They all get on their horses and have their guns. They now have the power to go do exactly what the sheriff does. Can I tell you, when you came to Christ, God gave gifted leaders to equip you. You're deputized.
1: 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Chip's book, Yes, You Really Can Change, is the companion for that journey. 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
1: As we close today's program, I was talking to your pastor. And I was talking to him indirectly because what I know is I've been in his world for the last 20 years, and I've been worn out, and I've tried to do it all. And you love your pastor, and you care about him, and you are listening to your pastor's best friend. I love your pastor. I don't even know him, but the church is the hope of the world, and God has placed pastors in a strategic position. The tragedy is they're worn out doing all the ministry instead of equipping us regular people to do the ministry. So what do we have to do here? I'm going to suggest it begins with you. If you're a pastor listening to my voice, I want to pray that God gives you unbelievable courage to set boundaries and say no and develop a team of people to help you do ministry. And then what I know is most people listening to my voice, you're not a pastor. You need to step up. You need to help your pastor. You need to free him up. Yes, you pray. But you need to say, what needs to happen in this church? What are normal ministry activities? Of course, visiting the hospital, praying for people, teaching classes, counseling people, starting a mentoring program. But I got to tell you something. I'm just going to be honest here as a pastor. I get people all the time who come to me and say, this is what we ought to do. And they dump it on my plate, and I'm already overloaded, and then I get discouraged, and then they're down on me as a pastor because I can't do it all. That's not God's plan. Let me tell you what to do. Come to your pastor and say, you know what? I think our junior high ministry needs to take it up a notch. My wife and I have prayed about this. We've already recruited two or three other couples, and we want to run them by you and talk about it. But we would like for the next year to see if we could take junior high where God wants it. Would that be okay? Can you imagine how your pastor's going to feel? Or you're a lady listening to my voice and you think, oh, he's got all this counseling and he probably shouldn't be counseling ladies anyway. What if you got with three or four other ladies and thought about who's gifted in this, and you get together and you pray and you go to the pastor and say, hey, there's four of us women. They're godly. They're people that have been walking with the Lord for a long time. And we actually even found some material. We want to run it by you first, Pastor. When all these women come, or marriage situations that the woman needs someone to cry and to pray with, we want to tell you, we want to be your team. Can you imagine the difference that'll make? You can, can't you? So what's the application? The application is dream the dream, find a couple friends, and go do it. And not only will you help your pastor and bless your church, you know who's going to change? You know who's going to get transformed? You! Because God gave you gifts, and He's going to use you beyond your wildest dreams.
0: I'm Dave Drewy. Next time, Chip Ingram continues his lesson, How to Become the Person You've Always Longed to Be. 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
2: You found the well, the voice of life. Hey, I'm Adam. Thanks for being with us. And don't forget, if you want to listen to today's podcast again from Living on the Edge, all you have to do is text the word EDGE to 48616, and we'll send a link of the podcast straight to your phone. Coming up on The Well at 8 o'clock, it's Cornerstone Connection with Pastor Gary Hamrick. And today, Pastor Gary, he wants to conclude Stephen's remarkable testimony by focusing on the power of forgiveness. But first, I want you to listen to this from Pastor John Piper. It's about how your worth is not in what you own.
3: 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Christ died for us not because we are worthy, but because we are unworthy, and there was no other way for us to be made worthy. It wasn't a fair trade. The Son of God died, rebels live. That's not fair. That's grace.

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I will trust in Him, no other. My soul is satisfied in Him alone. Two wonders here that I confess, my worth and my unworthiness, my value fixed, my ransom paid at the cross. One of the most beautiful sentences in the Bible is that Jesus Christ came into the world to save sinners.

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3: Good morning. Thanks for being with us here on The Well. Hi, I'm Adam. Hey, would you pray with me right now? Lord, we thank you for this brand new day. And thank you that Jesus is alive and that changes everything. Help us to have a joyful heart today. In Jesus' name, amen. Coming up this hour on The Well at 8:30, we get to hear from Pastor John Monroe on the verdict. But right now, it's time for Cornerstone Connection with Pastor Gary Hamrick. Pastor Gary, take it away.
4: If you notice in this final speech that Stephen gives, even as he's hauled out of the city and stoned to death, his final words as he was being stoned to death was a prayer of forgiveness for his persecutors. In verse 60 of your Bibles, it says, "Then he knelt down and cried out with a loud voice, 'Lord, do not charge them with this sin.' And when he had said this, he fell asleep, he died." The final words off his lips were to ask God to have mercy on his killers.
5: 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Falsely accused and facing execution, Stephen appealed to God's mercy on behalf of his oppressors. His words echo the words of Christ on the cross, when he said, "Father, forgive them, for they know not what they do." Today, Pastor Gary has an important question that demands an answer. 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Now from Cornerstone Chapel in Leesburg, Virginia, here's Pastor Gary Hamrick with today's Cornerstone Connection, a martyr's example.
4: There was a young lady in our church who was Jewish, and she got saved. She believed in Jesus as Messiah. And her mom, who was a single mom, also got saved, got very deathly sick, and ended up dying, the mom. And so the daughter came to me and asked if I would speak at her mom's funeral. And she says to me, "Now listen, you know, we're Jewish, we come from a long line of Jewish family members, and so we're going to have Jewish friends and family members at the funeral. That's all that's going to be there. But I want you to preach Jesus." This is what she says to me, okay? So I'm like, all right. You know, I always get a free pass when it's a funeral and somebody says, "This is what I want you to say." Fine. I don't care who's going to get offended here. I'm going to honor you. This is the funeral of your loved one. And so I launch right into Jesus, halfway through talking about Jesus. I start to hear this growling, this murmuring. And I looked out on the audience and people literally were going like this with their mouth. It's like, I thought I was going to be martyred right there. Like, I'm going down. I'm going to have another funeral. It's going to be mine right here today. Well, I live to tell about it. Here I am. So no big deal. But I saw it firsthand, friends. Like, this is something that when they get enraged, this was a common expression. They would grind their teeth. And it also says here that they covered their ears. They're hearing what Stephen's saying. They cover their ears, grinding their teeth like little children, like la, la, la, la, la, la, la, la, la, la. You know, that's what they're doing. And then they charge at Stephen and they drag him out of the city because we don't want to kill somebody in the city. We don't want a bloodbath inside. So we're going to take him outside the city gates, and they stone him to death. They kill him. And Stephen's example challenges me with three questions, and I pose them to you. Here's question number one. Do I love God more than my own life? In a similar situation, would I be as faithful? Because that's what a martyr is. A martyr is one who loves God more than his or her own life and is prepared to die if necessary because of a greater love for God than one's own life. And please don't believe the more modern, twisted idea of a martyr, which in our day, more recently, is defined as one who kills others by committing suicide in order to advance a cause. That's not being a martyr. They're called martyrs, but that's not a martyr. That's murder. You think about just even in our own recent history, Japanese kamikaze pilots. 3,800 of them died in suicide attacks on Allied naval vessels in the closing stages of the Pacific Campaign in World War II. Those 3,800 Japanese kamikaze pilots who nosedived their planes and committed suicide killed in the process almost twice as many naval personnel. More than 7,000 Navy personnel died because of those 3,800 Japanese kamikaze pilots. They aren't really martyrs. They're called that, but not really. Or, for example, a Palestinian woman who straps explosives around her waist and then detonates herself in a crowd of Jews. 171 such attacks, suicide attacks, have been carried out in Israel since the 1990s, killing more than 800 and injuring more than 950. But they're not martyrs, suicide bombers, or Islamic terrorists who commit jihad. Thousands have died on our own soil. We know this. And some around the world refer to them as martyrs because they were advancing their cause by killing themselves and in the process killing many others. But there's a difference between being a murderer and a martyr. A martyr, a real martyr, is one who is killed because of his or her faith, not one who kills himself or herself on behalf of his faith or her faith, trying to advance their own agenda. You are killed. You don't kill yourself. A martyr is one who is killed because of their faith, not one who takes their own life to advance their faith. Second century historian, Christian historian Tertullian once said that the blood of the martyrs is the seed of the church. And it's true. The church has survived, and we are here today thanks to thousands who have gone before us, laying down their lives, starting with Stephen, the first martyr, in defense of the gospel of Jesus Christ. And by the way, martyrdom is one piece of evidence for the resurrection of Jesus Christ. How so? Because no one will die for a lie, not willingly. When you think historically about what the early church went through and how they suffered and were martyred and died for the cause of Jesus Christ, it was because Jesus was worth dying for. If it were all a hoax and they knew it, if they were just, you know, perpetuating a hoax secretively, I guarantee you when the point came for them to die, nobody's going to die for a hoax, all right? If somebody says to you, would you be willing to die for the idea that maybe Elvis is still alive? Really? No. Okay? Why? Because no one's going to die for a hoax. Nobody's going to die for a lie. So at the last minute, at the very least, in the first century, Christians would have said, I'm just kidding. Like, we never really did see him rise from the dead, so I just don't want to die. No, these people were laying down their lives. They were literally dismembered, crucified, tortured, because they knew that Jesus was worth dying for, because the claims of Jesus and the resurrection of Jesus are true. That's why people die. Even cowards who knew something to be true wouldn't die for the truth, but especially no one's going to die for a lie. When you look at the first century Christians, they were dismembered and beheaded and burned alive and turned apart by beasts. You have to say to yourself, they were willing to die because the truth of Jesus Christ was worth dying for. Tacitus, the first century Roman historian, recorded the persecution of Christians with these words. Listen, this is the first century historian, quote, "And in their deaths, they were made the subjects of sport, for they were wrapped in the hides of wild beasts and torn to pieces by dogs or nailed to crosses or set on fire. And when day declined, were burned to serve for nocturnal lights," end quote. Historians record how the Emperor Nero, because he hated Christians so much, that the Emperor Nero would have Christians tarred alive and then set on fire as human torches to light his gardens at night. This is what Christians endured, and nobody would endure that to defend a lie. Stephen was a Jew who had a Greek heritage. And it's interesting, his name actually in Greek, Stephanos, means crown. And it is no coincidence that Stephen is the first martyr of the church who will live up to his name, because he will receive a crown of righteousness for being that first martyr in church history. Presently, more Christians are martyred in Nigeria than any other country. Overall, North Korea has held the title of, quote, world's worst persecutor of Christians for 20 consecutive years. It is illegal, by the way, to proselyte or attempt to convert people to Christianity in 42 countries in the world, mostly Islamic states.
5: The numbers are staggering, and they're only getting worse. We've got to take a quick time out, but stay with us. Pastor Gary Hamrick will be right back with the second half of today's Cornerstone Connection message, A Martyr's Example. 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So let me ask you, how easily do you forgive those who have done you harm? What does the Word of God say about the importance forgiveness plays in the life of a believer? 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
4: And there is presently, I don't know if you know this, there's presently a bill in the Israeli Knesset that would make it illegal to proselyte people and to speak about Jesus and to convert them to Christianity. The bill was authored by two ultra-Orthodox Jews in the parliament. If the bill passes, it will actually, the sentence would be, if you violate it, you could be prosecuted and sentenced to 1 year imprisonment for explaining your faith in Jesus to an adult, 2 years imprisonment if you discuss your faith with a minor under the age of 18. Now, Prime Minister Netanyahu has said privately, but not yet publicly, that this will never become a law so long as he is prime minister. He's very favorable to evangelical Christians. But the problem for Netanyahu is this is brought up by ultra-Orthodox Jews, and there is a voting bloc within the Knesset that he is dependent on in order to retain his role as prime minister. So it'll be interesting to see where all that lands. But the question for us is, are you willing to be arrested, or worse, to die for your faith in Jesus? Do you love God more than your own life? I know this much. You will never be able to courageously die for your faith until you are first courageously living for your faith. I mean, who are we kidding? If you are not faithful to Jesus in life, how will you ever be faithful to Jesus in death? Courage starts now, friends. Boldness starts today. Do I love God more than my own life? Number two, do I forgive others who have wronged me? If you notice in this final speech that Stephen gives, even as he's hauled out of the city and stoned to death, his final words as he was being stoned to death was a prayer of forgiveness for his persecutors. In verse 60 of your Bibles, it says, "Then he knelt down and cried out with a loud voice, 'Lord, do not charge them with this sin.' And when he had said this, he fell asleep." He died. The final words off his lips were to ask God to have mercy on his killers. Wow. Jesus said, "Blessed are the merciful, for they shall receive mercy." He prayed for God's mercy for them. He was following the example of his Lord, though, right? Because Jesus, in a similar way, when he was hanging on the cross, some of his final words in Luke 23:34, "Father, forgive them, for they know not what they do." And Jesus does not suggest, he commands that we forgive those who have wronged us. Remember that model, the Lord's Prayer, we refer to as the Lord's Prayer? Right in the middle of it, he teaches us to pray, "Forgive us our sins as we forgive those who have sinned against us." Look, it's true. People will, unfortunately, sometimes intentionally and sometimes unintentionally wrong you. Now, don't play the victim, because the fact of the matter is we've all wronged somebody ourselves. Okay, you've either been offended or you are the offender or both. But as it comes to how do we deal with people who have wronged us, the answer is forgiveness. We must exercise forgiveness in the same way that Christ has forgiven us, because forgiveness is the key to healing. Unforgiveness makes people a prisoner of their own pain. And so forgiveness is the key to healing. And sometimes people mistakenly think that if they forgive someone who has wronged them or offended them, that somehow it diminishes the severity of what they did. Almost as if I forgive the person for what they said or did, then I'm somehow giving them a pass. That's how it's going to be interpreted. Well, that's not true. And that's deception to keep you enslaved to your own unforgiveness. Because people then want to, like, I want the record to remain intact. This person wronged me or said what they did, and so I'm going to preserve this and it will never die. Meanwhile, you're dying under the weight of unforgiveness. Because it has such a detrimental effect in our lives that we think that it helps us and it soothes some thing within our heart that was wounded or hurt. It doesn't, though. It just enslaves us to what they did. And forgiveness is the key. And let me just help you with the word itself, okay? Because in its simplest biblical definition of how can I forgive then someone who has wronged me or offended me? Forgive. Forgive. The literal definition of the word means forward giving. As a Christian, you know what it means to forgive? It means I'm giving forward this person to God and I'm letting God deal with them. It's a forward giving. It's like, Lord, I'm giving them forth to you because I can't deal with this anymore. It's going to destroy me. It's going to make me bitter. And I want you to deal with them, Lord, not me. And the Bible says in Romans 12:19, "Do not take revenge, my friends, but leave room for God's wrath. For it is written, 'It is mine to avenge, I will repay,' says the Lord." God reserves the exclusive right to deal with the ones who have wronged or offended us. As much as we want to retaliate or get even or wish that they would pay for what they did, God says, "Vengeance is mine. I'll take care of it." In Psalm 103:10, the Bible says, "God does not treat us as our sins deserve or repay us according to our iniquities. So therefore, we should not want to repay others for their sins against us." So Lord, you deal with them. I give them forward to you. Do I forgive others who have wronged me? Stephen did. On his dying breath, he forgave his killers. The last question that confronts us, and probably the most important question, am I prepared to see the Lord when I die? Verses 55 and 56, it says, "But he, being full of the Holy Spirit, gazed into heaven and saw the glory of God and Jesus standing at the right hand of God, and said, 'Look, I see the heavens opened and the Son of Man standing at the right hand of God.'" And verse 59 says, "And they stoned Stephen as he was calling on God, saying, 'Lord Jesus, receive my spirit.'" See, Stephen was prepared to see the Lord. He got a glimpse of him even before he died. The Bible says that either a personal vision or God opened a window into heaven where Stephen literally saw Jesus standing at the right hand of the Father. And Stephen was so prepared to go, he had no doubt, he had complete confidence where he would go when he died. What's interesting is it says that he saw Jesus standing at the right hand. Now, Jesus himself in Matthew 26:64 said that when he ascended back into heaven, he would be seated at the right hand of the Father. Paul underscores that in Colossians 3:1 when he says Jesus is seated at the right hand of God. So why is it that Stephen saw Jesus standing at the right hand of the Father instead of seated, like the scripture says? Because when Stephen was being martyred for his faith in Jesus, Jesus stood to applaud the one who died defending the truth of Jesus Christ. He stood to his feet. And Jesus applauded the one who died defending the truth of the gospel of Jesus Christ. And Stephen was ready. And the question is, are you? At whatever point God calls us home, we must be ready. Stephen had this confidence, complete assurance. I know I'm going to be with the Lord. I see him even now. God's rolled back the window of heaven enough for me to get a glimpse, because that's where I'm going. And I have no doubt that as soon as I breathe my last, I'm going to join him there in heaven. Do you have that same confidence? That when your day comes, you likewise will go into the presence of the Lord? The Bible describes the human condition as fallen because we're all sinners. And it doesn't matter what you've ever done, you are all in the same human category, all of us, in the category of the lost. We are. But the good news is the Bible says, Jesus said in Luke 19:10, for the Son of Man, speaking about himself, the Son of Man came to seek and to save that which was lost. That's why he died. To rescue all of us fallen sinners who are lost. John Newton, in the most famous hymn of the faith, penned those great words, "Amazing grace, how sweet the sound that saved a wretch like me. I once was lost, but now am found, was blind, but now I see." And Jesus is still opening the eyes of spiritually blind people, and he is still finding the lost. But you need to turn your heart and your life over to him and surrender to him. Would you do that today? So that you can also have the same confidence Stephen had. Whenever that day comes, Lord, I'm ready to go to be with you. If you don't know him as your Savior today, pray and invite him in.
5: Thanks so much for being here with us for today's Cornerstone Connection message. In what might be a record, Pastor Gary joins me for the third time this week to unpack some of his teaching the past couple days. Gary, here in Acts, Stephen gave his life for what he believed. And I think that is challenging to think about. And then I think about how in this day and age, believers have a hard time just sharing their faith in their everyday encounters with friends and neighbors and coworkers. How do we practically get to the point where we are willing to be bold in sharing our faith and ultimately be willing to give up our life for it?
6: Yeah, I mean, what an example Stephen was, the first martyr of the early church, and he was bold and courageous about his faith. And I think, Philip, to answer the question directly, it really comes down to a matter of how urgent do we see the hour? I think we are most motivated to really share our faith when we realize how urgent it is for people to get saved. You know, I kind of think of back on many years ago when our kids were younger, and we had taken them to Hershey, Pennsylvania. We're staying in a hotel there in Hershey, and in the middle of the night, the fire alarm goes off. And at first, you know, you don't know if this is a false alarm, is this legit? So I called down to the front desk. Yeah, it's legit. The laundry room's on fire. And so we scrambled. I mean, we're just like, don't even bother grabbing all your suitcases and stuff, kids. We got to get out. And it's that kind of thing. It's like we need to see the world like a burning building. And when we do, then we'll have an urgency to act on that, to not be intimidated, to not be afraid, you not be embarrassed about our faith. If we really see the world's on fire, so to speak, and people's lives are in jeopardy, then we'll be motivated with a pure heart to really want to see that they're saved, because who knows when they might die? Who knows when the Lord might return? So we really have to just pray for and develop that sense of urgency.
5: Yeah, I think for many people, they are so inwardly focused on their own lives, their day-to-day living, that it's very difficult to focus on, hey, what's the Great Commission?
6: Yeah.
5: What is our calling? So I'm so focused on my struggles day in and day out, I don't have time to think about the other people, but really that's what the Lord wants us to do.
6: Mm-hmm. And I think we can look for those, what I call divine appointments, just somebody you're riding with on the subway or somebody you're standing next to pumping gas. You just never know like what those moments are. I don't think we have to overthink it. I think God will bring along those divine appointments as long as we are willing vessels who are available to be used and be aware of those moments where God brings people along your path, and then just realize the urgency. Don't be intimidated and share the love of Jesus with them.
5: Yeah, and I don't think everyone's got to be an evangelist either.
6: No.
5: I think some of that reality is sometimes it's just sharing your own personal testimony.
6: Yeah.
5: You know, your own story, the things that you've dealt with. I think that's how the Lord uses that to witness to people.
6: Yeah.
5: And I think we also have this feeling of, I've got to save this person. And the reality is, no.
6: That's right.
5: It could be many, many people down the road. It's just you're planting a seed or you're watering it.
6: Exactly. God gives the increase. He just wants available servants who are willing to share Jesus with people. And you're right. We're not evangelists. But that can also be a cop-out, because then people can think, well, I'm not an evangelist, so that's not my job to share Jesus. Well, no, it is our great job. As far as the Great Commission goes, that applies to all of us. Don't worry about how well-versed you think you are in the Bible. I don't speak very well. It's amazing how God will take over and help us and use us for His glory. In fact, He's looking for vessels that have no polish so that He can get all the glory.
5: The Lord knows I don't have a lot of polish. Gary, we appreciate you taking the time to sit down and talk with us today.
6: Thanks, Philip.
5: Well, we're glad you stopped by for today's Cornerstone Connection. Join us next time to see how the persecution of the early church ultimately led to the growth of the church. Now, for Pastor Gary Hamrick and all of us here at Cornerstone Connection, I'm Philip Keller, saying God bless you, and thanks for listening today. Cornerstone Connection is a production of Cornerstone Chapel, Leesburg, Virginia.
3: 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At 9 o'clock, it's Revive Our Hearts with Nancy DeMoss Wolgemuth. And here in just a few moments at 8:30, it's The Verdict with Pastor John Monroe. But first, I want you to listen to this from author and speaker Kim Meter. It's about the power of a smile.
7: Not so long ago, I was adventuring with someone I love very much, and what she shared with me changed my life. As she ended up going to a brand new high school, she was 15 at the time, she said, what I realized at the end of the first day is that not only did not one person speak to me, not one person even looked at me. I was dying inside and nobody saw me, not one. And she said that after 2 months of feeling such sorrow and such pain, she realized that no human heart should suffer like this. And she said, there in the back of my fourth period math class, I made the decision that the only way to make the hurt in my heart stop was just to make my heart stop. And the bell rang, she picked up her books, walked out into a hallway full of 1,000 other kids coming and going. And as she was walking to her next class, some boys were pushing and shoving, and one boy hit her so hard that he knocked her down to her knees on the floor and just splattered her stuff everywhere. And as she was crawling around on the floor trying to gather up her things, she thought, Jesus, this is just like my life. No one stopped to help. No one even noticed. Nobody cared. She said, I realized that no one will ever know that I died because nobody ever knew that I lived. And all she wanted to do was get away so she could cry in private. She realized that in the commotion of all these kids coming and going, that there was a blonde girl on the other side of the hall who saw the whole thing. And she was looking at this devastated young woman in blue eyes locked onto brown eyes. They just held each other's gaze. And then she did something very unexpected. This blonde-haired girl looked at this devastated young woman and she smiled. Did one person actually see me? And as she went home, she gathered all the things that she needed to carry out her plan. She went to the place that she had chosen, and she got down on her knees. And she told me, Kim, all I could see was this girl's face in my mind smiling at me. And maybe there was one person in this world who cared for me. And in that instant, she just collapsed in a rush of tears, knowing that I will wait one more day to see if there is one who cares for me. And sure enough, after that space between fourth and fifth period, the bell rang, went out into the hall with 1,000 other kids, and she looked down the hallway and saw this blonde girl coming around the corner, and again, blue eyes met brown eyes. She said, "Kim, my life was saved with one smile a day." This devastated young woman realized that if I could just hold on to that space between fourth and fifth period, I would be okay, until she came to know the saving grace and the hope of Jesus Christ. He can make something as simple as a smile save the life of another person.
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9: While the apostles are absolutely essential to the foundation of the church, Jesus himself is the builder of the church and the personal foundation of the church. He says, "I will build my church." How's he going to do it? In part, by sending out the apostles to preach the gospel.
8: 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Life is full of important questions. Who am I? Why am I here? Where am I going? But there is one question that is far more important than any other. Today on The Verdict, you'll have a chance to consider and respond to that single all-important question as we continue our study in the Gospel of Matthew. So let's join Pastor John Monroe as he begins a lesson titled, "I Will Build My Church."
10: Who is Jesus? What do people say about him? What do you say about him? In today's passage from Matthew 16, Jesus asks this question, "Who do people say that the Son of Man is?" Everyone has heard about Jesus. There are many opinions about him, but who is he? Who is the authentic Jesus? Isn't it interesting that Jesus asked this question? The answer is central to his mission, central to the gospel. And today we'll hear the answer given by the Apostle Peter. But how would you answer this question? It's a question that each one of us must answer for ourselves. And to answer the question, we turn not to philosophers or religious tradition, but rather to the inspired Word of God. You'll find this study fascinating as we learn about Jesus and his church.
9: He was born in an obscure village, the child of a peasant woman. He grew up in another village where he worked in a carpenter shop until he was 30. Then for 3 years, he was a wandering preacher. He never wrote a book. He never held a political office. He never owned a house. He never traveled more than 200 miles from the place where he was born. He was only 33 when the tide of public opinion turned against him. His friends ran away. He was turned over to his enemies and went through the mockery of a trial. He was nailed to a cross between two thieves. While he was dying, his executioners gambled for his clothing, the only property he had on earth. When he was dead, he was laid in a borrowed grave through the pity of a friend. 20 centuries have come and gone. Today he remains the central figure of the human race. All the armies that ever marched, all the navies that ever sailed, all the parliaments that ever sat, all the kings that ever reigned, put together, have not affected the life of man on this planet so much as that one solitary life. But who is he? Who is Jesus? To the churchgoer, he's the brilliant teacher of the golden rule. To the liberal theologian, he's the embodiment of the best that is in all of us. To the non-Christian, he's a great example of love. To oppressed people, he's a first century freedom fighter. To the theater goer, he is Jesus Christ superstar. To the student, he's a killjoy who stops us having fun. To the salesperson, he's the ultimate motivator. To the new ager, he is the path to enlightenment. But again, I ask, who is he? Who is Jesus? That question, who is Jesus, is the most important question you could ever ask and answer. And to answer that question, who is he, who is Jesus, we turn to the authentic Jesus, yes, to the Jesus of the Bible. In our scripture today, as we continue our study of Matthew's gospel, the Lord Jesus is in the north of Israel, a place called Caesarea Philippi. And it is there, right in the north of Israel, Caesarea Philippi, where Jesus asks his disciples two questions. The first question is, who do people say that the Son of Man is? And they give various answers. John the Baptist, Elijah, Jeremiah, or one of the prophets. Jesus is a prophet, but he's much more than a prophet. But then Jesus asked the disciples this question I'm asking you, whoever you are. Who do you say that I am? And this question, the central question down through the history of this world, comes to you and me afresh today. Who do you say that I am? Who is Jesus? A very personal question. Let's read our Bibles, Matthew chapter 16, and we're reading from verse 13 in this very, very important passage of Scripture and a very controversial passage of Scripture, as we will see. Matthew chapter 16, verse 13. Now, when Jesus came into the district of Caesarea Philippi, he asked his disciples, who do people say that the Son of Man is? And he said, some say John the Baptist, others say Elijah, and others Jeremiah or one of the prophets. He said to them, but who do you say that I am? Simon Peter replied, you are the Christ, the Son of the living God. And Jesus answered him, blessed are you, Simon Barjona, for flesh and blood has not revealed this to you, but my Father who is in heaven. And I tell you, you are Peter, and on this rock I will build my church, and the gates of hell shall not prevail against it. I will give you the keys of the kingdom of heaven, and whatever you bind on earth shall be bound in heaven, and whatever you loose on earth shall be loosed in heaven. Then he strictly charged the disciples to tell no one that he was the Christ. Jesus, who is he? Jesus is the Christ, the Son of the living God. Yes, Jesus is the Messiah, Hebrew term. He is the Christ, Christos in Greek. And Peter, the leader of the 12, always mentioned first in the list of the disciples, Peter, who is their spokesman, answers Jesus' question, but who do you say that I am? Peter replies, verse 16, you are the Christ, the Son of the living God. This is divine revelation, Jesus is telling Peter. He said, flesh and blood has not revealed this to you, but my Father who is in heaven. This is divine revelation given from heaven to earth that Peter can say, as he looks at Jesus, this man he's followed now for some time, he says, you are the Christ, you're the Messiah, the Son of the living God. So to the question, who is Jesus? One very good answer would be, he's the long-awaited Redeemer. He's the Savior, he's the King, he's the Anointed One. Jesus is the Christ, is the Messiah. Do you believe that? Do you believe that this man, this historical man, a man who actually lived for 33 to 36 years, that this man, who I believe is the central figure of human history, that he in fact is the Christ, the King of kings and Lord of lords. If that is true, as I'm saying it is, we owe our total obedience and allegiance to this one. Now, in the first century, as we've seen, some want to use the Messiah for their own selfish ends. Similarly, in the 21st century, many want a Christ, many want a Jesus who does what we want him to do,
10: who's there to make life more comfortable for us, a Jesus who will help us to fulfill our dreams. Almost blasphemous, isn't it? That we, finite human beings, specks in the universe, we'd want the whole world to revolve around us. That Jesus is all about helping me get through life. We're going to learn next week, Lord willing, that following this one, following this Jesus, who Peter says is the Christ, the Son of the living God, that this one includes suffering. It includes self-denial and perhaps even death. Yes, these men who stand and who make this magnificent confession as led by their spokesman, Peter, some of them are going to be very killed for their faith as they follow the Messiah. Such is their commitment. See, at this point, as we saw last week, the disciples' concept of a Messiah didn't include suffering and death. That wasn't the kind of Messiah they wanted. They wanted a political figure. Yes, it was wonderful that he could heal, wonderful that he could teach, but they wanted him to overthrow the powers, the Gentiles, and to set up there the very throne of David in a temple there in Jerusalem. But Jesus has explained, as we saw last week, that he must suffer many things from the elders and chief priests and scribes and be killed and on the third day rise again. That was hard for them, hard for us to think that this one who we are following is going to be a life of suffering, a life of self-denial, a life of possible death. That's what it means to follow Jesus. Who is he? He's the Christ. He's the Messiah. He's the anointed one. He is the King. Not only is he the Messiah, as Peter says, you are the Son of the living God. What a statement. Now notice what Jesus then says. Jesus the Christ, the Son of the living God, is building his church. Verse 18, the declaration comes from Peter. Jesus says to Peter, you're right. You didn't get this from someone else. Wasn't that one of the rabbis told you this? No, this revelation came from my Father in heaven. Verse 18, and I tell you, you are Peter, and on this rock I will build my church, and the gates of hell shall not prevail against it. What a statement, what a statement. The church will be built, Jesus says, on this rock. Now, the meaning of this rock is greatly debated, as many of you know. These verses that we read, Matthew 16, verses 13 through 20, is one of the basic texts for the establishment of the Roman Catholic papacy. Roman Catholicism teaches that Peter personally is the rock on which the whole church is built. And in verse 19, Rome would tell us that Jesus promises to give to Peter the keys of the kingdom of heaven with authority to bind and loose. Peter then, in Roman Catholicism, is seen as being given supreme authority over the entire church. And this authority, down through the ages, has been passed on to the Roman bishops, the popes, who are Peter's divine successors. You may have heard of apostolic succession. So, Rome teaches us that the Pope is the vicar of Christ. He is God's representative on earth. Listen to the Roman Catholic Catechism. Listen to their own teaching. The Pope, the Bishop of Rome, and Peter's successor. Note that. This is the claim of Rome. The Pope, the Bishop of Rome, and Peter's successor is the perpetual and visible source and foundation of the unity both of the bishops and of the whole company of the faithful. For the Roman pontiff, by reason of his office as vicar of Christ and as pastor
9: notice this, as pastor of the entire church, has full, supreme, and universal power over the whole church, a power which he can always exercise unhindered. That's paragraph 882. Not the words of John Monroe, the words of the Catechism of the Roman Catholic Church. You can notice, you can check it yourself. Notice what it says, that the Pope is the pastor of the entire church, the Catholic Church, Catholic meaning universal. He's the pastor of the entire church and has full, supreme, and universal power over the whole church. What a claim. A power which you can always exercise unhindered. There you have it. Paragraph 936, the Lord made St. Peter, notice this, referring here to the very passage we've read, the visible foundation of the church. He entrusted the keys of the church to him, the bishop of the Church of Rome, successor to St. Peter, and his head of the College of Bishops, the vicar of Christ, here we have it again, and pastor of the universal church on earth. What a claim. Can I say, the verses we read say nothing, incidentally, of the successors of Peter being infallible or having full, supreme, and universal power over the whole church. What a claim. Think of what the Pope is claiming, that he has full, supreme, and universal power over the whole universal church. So if we at Calvary are part of the church, surely we are, that the Pope, the Bishop of Rome, has full, supreme, and universal power over this church. Is that what Jesus is saying to Peter? We saw last week that Peter is about to be rebuked by Jesus and called Satan. Verse 23. He turned and said to Peter, "Get behind me, Satan, you are a hindrance to me." Strange, isn't it? If the Roman Catholic Church is right, that Peter would get such a rebuke. This man, Peter, is going to deny Christ.

And on this rock, Petra, I will build my church, and the gates of hell shall not prevail against it. Now, clearly, there is a play in words which are missing in our English translation, with Petros and Petra, play in words. But notice what Jesus does not say. Jesus does not say to Peter, you are Peter, Petros, and on you I will build my church. In Scripture, if you know your Bible, God, not man, is described as a rock. And the confession by Peter, Petros, that Jesus is the Christ, the Son of the living God, is the doctrinal foundation of the church, which Christ will build. Peter is a great man. He's going to be used mightily by the Lord, this Petros. He's the leader of the apostles. He's the representative of the apostles, and in that sense, is foundational to the church. So on the great day of Pentecost, as the disciples are filled with the Spirit, we're not surprised that the spokesman, the main preacher on the day of Pentecost, is not Thomas or James, it's Peter. He is the preacher on the day of Pentecost. Furthermore, he's the apostle who first brings the gospel to the Gentiles in Acts 10 and verse 11. But a church, think of this, a church built on the person of Peter would be a very unstable church. Could I say it would be a very rocky church? The doctrinal foundation of the church, please hear me, comes from the apostles and the prophets. But Jesus Christ is the cornerstone. Now turn to Ephesians chapter 2. Paul is going to say this. The church is described in various ways in the New Testament. And here in Ephesians 2, verse 19, notice how it's described. So you, he's talking to Gentile Ephesians who've been converted. So you then are no longer strangers and aliens, but you are fellow citizens with the saints and members of the household of God. What's the household of God? The church. Do you realize as we gather together, this is the house of God. You have come into the house of God. No, not a building, but as we meet as believers in Jesus Christ, this is the house of God, the household of God. Verse 20, built on the foundation of the apostles and prophets. That's the doctrinal statement. These men came and they preached the gospel. They preached the doctrine that they had received from the Lord Jesus Christ. And that is the very foundation of the church, built on the foundation of the apostles and prophets, Christ Jesus himself being the cornerstone. Here is Jesus in Caesarea Philippi asking the disciples, who do people say that they am? They give the answers. And then he says, now, who do you say that I am? The response comes from Peter, the spokesman. Divine revelation, not set up by Peter, not set up by Thomas, but revealed by God the Father himself to Peter, representing the apostles and the disciples. You are the Christ, the Son of the living God. Now, what's Jesus going to do with these men? They're following him. He's teaching them. Their faith is often shaky. They sometimes find it very difficult to understand the teaching of Jesus, but he's equipping them, he's molding them. And at the end of Matthew chapter 28, what does he do after his crucifixion, after his resurrection, just prior to his ascension? He sends them out and says to them, go and make disciples of all the nations. They are going, and so these disciples are going into the unbelieving world and to plant and to found and to establish churches of the living God. But there is no question

0: that while the apostles are absolutely essential to the foundation of the church, as the Lord Jesus is commissioning them, that Jesus himself is the builder of the church and the personal foundation of the church. He says, I will build my church. How's he going to do it? In part, by sending out the apostles to preach the gospel. So Paul says in 1 Corinthians 3, verse 11, talking about the church, for no one can lay a foundation other than that which is laid, which is Christ Jesus. Is Peter instrumental for the foundation of the church? Yes, so is John. So are all the apostles. But the personal foundation of the church is our Lord Jesus Christ, and it is he who says, I will build my church.
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0: Well, what's your verdict? What do you say about Jesus? What do you believe about him? Is he relevant at all in your life? Or to you, is he merely a historical or religious figure? What you believe about Jesus goes to the very heart of the gospel. Don't just repeat what your friends say or your family members might say. What do you say? I trust you'll understand that Jesus is the Messiah, the Son of God, the Savior of the world, and he's building his church. Make sure your total allegiance is to the Lord Jesus.
1: 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I'm Michelle Davies. 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
2: 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Coming up at 9 o'clock here on The Well, it's Revive Our Hearts with Nancy DeMoss Wolgemuth. And the topic today, the joy of belonging to Jesus. But first, it's always good to laugh. Here's Pastor Chuck Swindoll.
3: Mildred was the church gossip. She sort of appointed herself the monitor of church morals. And she made sure people behaved themselves. Well, she did that until she met up with one of the newer members named George. She encountered him one afternoon and accused him of being an alcoholic. Not only told him, told, of course, several others of her friends that George was an alcoholic. The reason she said that is because she saw his pickup parked outside the one bar in their town. And she said to George, "Everybody knows what you're doing in there." She didn't realize that George was a man of few words, and he just stood there and stared at her. never bothered to tell her that his pickup stopped running there. He had engine problems, and he was waiting for a part so he could get it fixed. He didn't deny, he didn't debate with her, he didn't say a word. But once he got the pickup fixed, he drove it over and parked it in front of her house and left it there overnight. You gotta love George.
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5: The instructions of the Lord are perfect, reviving the soul. The decrees of the Lord are trustworthy, making wise the simple. The commandments of the Lord are right, bringing joy to the heart. The commandments of the Lord are clear, giving insight for living. Reverence for the Lord is pure, lasting forever. The laws of the Lord are true, each one is fair. They are more desirable than gold, even the finest gold. They are sweeter than honey, even honey dripping from the comb. They are a warning to your servant, a great reward to those who obey them.
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2: We love having you with us here on The Well. Hi, I'm Adam. And the Bible says, the precepts of the Lord are right, giving joy to the heart. The commands of the Lord are radiant, giving light to the eyes. Coming up this hour on The Well at 9:30, it's Family Life Today with Dave and Ann Wilson, and the topic, how to teach kids empathy for every person. But right now, it's time for Revive Our Hearts with Nancy DeMoss Wolgemuth right here on The Well.
7: In her singleness, Nancy DeMoss Wolgemuth testified,
8: God has been so good to me, even through the tears and the heartaches. God has been so faithful. His will is good. And I guess if I have any regret, it's only that I haven't trusted Him more.
7: By God's grace, you can learn to say the same. This is Revive Our Hearts with Nancy DeMoss Wolgemuth, author of Lies Women Believe and the Truth That Sets Them Free. For Friday, August 7th, I'm Dana Gresh. Today, we're wrapping up our series, Embracing Singleness. Nancy DeMoss Wolgemuth recorded this content back in 2002, years before she married her late husband, Robert. But the truths she shared have proven timeless. Later today, you'll hear from Dr. Helen Rosevere, a single missionary to the Congo, and I think her words are going to encourage and inspire you, whether you're a single listener or not. I'm excited for all that lies ahead for us today, so let's dive in. Here's Nancy.
8: For the past week or so, we've been looking at 1 Corinthians chapter 7 and talking about this whole matter of the gift of singleness, realizing that both marriage and singleness are a gift. If you're single, then you have the gift of singleness. If you're married, then you have the gift of marriage. And we've been seeing that we're to embrace whatever calling God has given us, take it as a calling from the Lord, receive it with thanksgiving, and then give it back to Him and make out of that gift something that is of eternal value. We've kind of walked through the chapter of 1 Corinthians chapter 7, but as we bring this series to a close, I want to back up to the paragraph that precedes 1 Corinthians chapter 7, the last paragraph of chapter 6. And I want to read what I think is really the bottom line foundational principle behind everything we've been talking about as it relates to singleness or marriage. The last two verses of 1 Corinthians chapter 6, Paul says, "Do you not know that your body is a temple of the Holy Spirit?" Now, to put this in context, I'm jumping in the middle of another section where he's been talking about the whole matter of immorality and calling God's people to live lives that are morally pure, that their bodies belong to God. And he says, in that context, "Do you not know that your body is a temple of the Holy Spirit who is in you. God, the Holy Spirit, who lives in you, whom you have received from God. You are not your own. Verse 20, you were bought with a price. Therefore, honor, or some translations say, glorify God with your body. Now, we've been talking, as Paul does in chapter 7, about marriage and singleness, about serving the Lord, about moral purity, about some of these issues that touch us as married and single women. And I believe that this last paragraph of chapter 6 is the launching pad for all of chapter 7. This is where we have to start. And this is where it all comes back, to realize several things. First of all, that God lives in me. If you are a child of God, what an incredible thought that your body is a house for God, a temple for God. Now, whether you're married or single, that gives your life incredible significance. It means where you go is important. What you look at is important. What you do with your hands, where you go with your feet, what you do with that mind, how you love with that heart, what you give that heart to, it's really important because your body is just a temple, a holy place for a Holy Spirit. God lives in me. God has bought me at a great price, Paul says, which has incredible implications. It means I don't belong to myself. I'm not my own. My life is not my own. It's not up to me to decide what to do with my life. He owns me. I belong to him. So every decision of my life, I need to be consulting with my owner, consulting with my master. He has the right to do with my life whatever he pleases. Whatever God chooses for my life, he has the right to choose. I don't have the right to make those choices for my own life. When I came to him and trusted him as my Savior and he received me into his family, I gave up those rights to him. Now, there's no more wonderful way to live. It's scary on the front end when you're looking that direction. But once you've stepped over that line and trusted Christ as the Lord of your life, then you realize he really can be trusted to do what is right with your life. And so Paul says, because all these things are true, because God lives in me, because he bought me, because he owns me, because I belong to him, therefore, I am to glorify God. That's my purpose in life. That's why I live. I don't live to be happy. I don't live to be comfortable. I don't live to have an easy life. I don't live to take home a paycheck. I don't live to please myself. Revelation chapter 4, verse 11 tells us we were created for his pleasure, to bring him joy. So the question in life isn't what will bring me joy, what will make me happy. Now, I'll tell you what will bring you joy is trust and obedience. Surrender to Jesus as Lord. But that's not why I trust and obey. The goal isn't how can I be happy. The goal is how can I bring pleasure to him? How can I glorify God? How can my life become a walking, living advertisement for Jesus? How can my life give the world a right opinion about God? Glorify him with your body and with your spirit, which belong to God. And so you and I, whether single or married, are called to live lives that are centered in God and centered in others, not centered in ourselves. Called to live life for his glory. We're called to make a non-negotiable lifetime surrender of all that we are to Jesus as Lord. And I want to tell you, I think one of the things that has most helped me really enjoy my years, even as a single woman, has been that when I was a young girl, a little girl, I came to the point where I made a conscious lifetime surrender to Jesus as Lord. Non-negotiable. I just recognized that he was my master. And I surrendered myself to that. And it's as if I handed the Lord a blank sheet of paper and signed my name on the bottom and said, "Now, Lord, you fill in the blanks. here's a contract. I'm signing it. I don't know what you want with my life. I don't know what it will mean. I don't know where I will go, where you will send me, what you will have me to do, but I trust you and I surrender to you as the Lord of my life. Is that scary? Yes. But I'll tell you, it's foolish to try and run it myself because I really can't. We know how little control we really have over our own lives. Some of you would very much like to be married, and you're not single by choice. Some of you would like the gift of marriage, and you realize you don't really have a lot of control over that matter. And so the key to joy I have found in my life is to surrender to Jesus as Lord and to say, Lord, it's all yours. There's another passage in the New Testament that touches on this matter of a wholehearted surrender to Jesus as Lord. And it's in Romans chapter 12, beginning in verse 1. Now, I would encourage you sometime to go back and read the few verses at the end of chapter 11, because that's the context here. Paul is talking about the wisdom and the sovereignty and the greatness of God. And in that context, he says, Romans 12, 1, therefore, I urge you, I beg you, brothers, in view of God's mercy, to offer your bodies as living sacrifices, holy and pleasing to God. This is your reasonable act of worship. In light of what he has done for you, how could you think of living any other way? Put yourself on the altar and say, God, here I am, all of me. Have me, use me, control me, fill me. Do whatever you want to with my life. Paul goes on to say in the second verse of Romans 12, don't be conformed any longer to the pattern of this world, but be transformed by the renewing of your mind. And then you will be able to test and approve what God's will is, his good, pleasing, and perfect will. Now, you see, we want it the other way around. We want to test the will of God first, find out what it is, have God write out the contract, and then we want to take a look at it and decide whether or not we want to sign it. We want to take a look at that will and say, if we think it's good and pleasing. And God says, no, that's not the way it works. First of all, you consecrate yourself to me. Give yourself to me as a living sacrifice. And then you'll be able to find out for yourself how good and sweet and pleasing and wonderful my will really is. I can tell you, ladies, that I really do love the will of God. Now, I don't always immediately love every point of the will of God. And I've had my share of kicking and screaming and resenting and resisting the will of God. But I look back at what God has shown me of his will, and I say, it is good. God has been so good to me, even through the tears and the heartaches. God has been so faithful. His will is good. And I guess if I have any regret, it's only that I haven't trusted him more, that I haven't been quicker to surrender wholeheartedly to that will. One of my heroes in the faith is a woman named Dr. Helen Rosevere, who was for many years a missionary surgeon in what was then Belgian Congo. She's written a wonderful book. I think it's out of print now. It's called Living Sacrifice. And let me read to you a portion of what she writes in that book about what it means to live life as a living sacrifice. She says, we have no rights but to love and obey God, to be submissive to his will and utterly loyal to his leadership. To be a living sacrifice will involve all my time. God wants me to live every minute for him in accordance with his will and purpose. 60 minutes of every hour, 24 hours of every day being available to him. No time can be considered as my own or as off duty or free. I cannot barter with God about how much time I can give to serve him. Whatever I am doing, be it a routine salary job or housework at home, be it vacation time and free or after work Christian activities, all should be undertaken for him to reveal his indwelling presence to those around me. To be a living sacrifice will involve all my possessions. Everything I have is in trust, be it financial or material. All should be available to God for the furtherance of his kingdom. My money is his if I am to live sacrificially. I must look to him for guidance in its use with no sense that a certain percentage is my own by right of labor. I relinquish that right to him. He has the right to direct the spending of each penny, my home or my car, my typewriter. That'll show you, it was a few years ago when she served. My typewriter or my clothes. He put computer in there. Anything I own is to be considered God's, to be used as he instructs, and even loaned to another should he desire. To be a living sacrifice will involve all of myself, my will and my emotions, my health, my thinking, my activities, all are to be available to God, to be employed as he chooses, to reveal himself to others, glorifying God. Should he see that someone would be helped to know him through my being ill, I accept ill health and weakness. I have no right to demand what we call good health. I've no right even to demand a sound mind, except insofar as this glorifies God. I am to be wholly his. All rights are his, to direct my living so that he can most clearly reveal himself through me. God has the right then to choose my job and where I work, to choose my companions and my friends. To be a living sacrifice will involve all my love. My emotions and desires are to be actively dedicated to the Lord with one burning desire, to worship him more worthily and to serve him more wholeheartedly. I relinquish the right to choose whom I will love and how, giving the Lord the right to choose for me. I accept his law in his word as my standard in this, as in all other departments of my life. Whether I have a life partner or not is wholly his to decide, and I accept gladly his best will for my life. I must bring all the areas of my affections to the Lord for his control. For here, above all else, I need to sacrifice my right to choose for myself. I dare not trust myself in this area. God knows that which is in my own best interest and which will make me more wholly available to himself for the fulfilling of his perfect law of liberty. I need to be so utterly God's that he can use me or hide me as he chooses, as an arrow in his hand or in his quiver. I will ask no questions. I relinquish all my rights to him who desires my supreme good. He knows best. And that's what it means to be a living sacrifice. And Paul says that's your reasonable act of worship. In light of who God is and what he has done for us, anything less is foolishness. Oh, Father, how I pray that each one of us would make our lives that living sacrifice. And some of us have done that in the past, but we've kind of climbed off the altar. So I pray that even in this moment, we would make of ourselves a living sacrifice to you. Wholly surrendering ourselves, our time, our possessions, our rights, our future, our relationship, our possessions, everything we are, everything we have, our affections, our love life, our relationships, everything to you. And thank you, Lord, that as we do, we will discover that your will is good and pleasing and to be desired above all other things in heaven and on earth. Accept, I pray, the sacrifice that we make of ourselves to you this night. I pray in Jesus' name.
7: That's Nancy DeMoss Wolgemuth praying for each of us, that God would give us the grace to offer ourselves wholly to him. It's not just our relationship status that we're invited to surrender. God wants all of us. And I love that Nancy closed our series with a word on Helen Rosevere. And what a beautiful example we have in her. Helen viewed her life as a living sacrifice she could gladly offer to God, even in the face of intense suffering. Now, toward the end of her life, she joined our friends at the book company, Ten of Those, to reflect on her time as a single missionary. Jonathan Carswell, founder and president of Ten of Those, is the one interviewing her.
9: Dr. Rosevere, thank you for joining us today. You went through many traumatic experiences in the 1960s when you were in the Congo. How, if ever, did you come to terms with those experiences?
10: I don't think we really thought about coming to terms with them. It's difficult to explain, but before we ever went to the mission field, I really said to God, I was willing for anything within his will. I think the prayer that Jesus prayed in the garden, not my will, but yours be done, I wanted that to be true for me. So whatever the Lord allowed to happen, I think we accepted as being his will, even though sometimes it's hard to understand how it could be his will. But then another verse he kept giving us in various different situations, he kept giving us the verse, my grace is sufficient. That even when things were really difficult and there was a beat up, something really harsh, there's the certainty my grace is sufficient. And it was, his grace was always sufficient in each individual day, in each circumstance. And then later, looking back more, the Lord gave a particular attitude, perhaps, of looking at what had occurred. He said, can you thank me? And initially, of course, I said, no way. But then when you looked at it and thought, I'm not thanking him for the evil, you only thank God for the good things he gives. But he said, can you thank me for trusting you? And that was quite a revolutionary thought to me, that I'd always thought of me trusting him, but not of him trusting me. He said, can you thank me for trusting you with this experience, even if I never tell you why? And that brought its own peace. As soon as one said, thank you, I don't know what you're doing, Lord, I don't know why you're allowing this, but if it's part of your purposes, thank you for trusting me. Immediately, he poured in his peace, and there was an acceptance that wasn't difficult.
9: As a woman, what did you bring to the ministry that you were involved in?
10: I never thought about it like that. In fact, out there in Africa when I was ministering, fortunately, the Africans didn't even think of me as a woman. I was a doctor. It's very simple. I wore a white coat and a stethoscope around my neck. I was a doctor. But God had a specific job, and God chose whom he wanted for that particular job. I think it's like sending Jonah to Nineveh. He sent me to that bit of Congo because, I suppose, as a woman, I wasn't threatening to the national men. I was single, so I had time. I didn't have to think about family as well. And the job I was asked to do was very, very time-consuming. We did work almost round the clock. And that would have been very difficult if I'd had my own family and home to care for. I enjoyed serving. Right from the time I was first a Christian, I found that in serving others, I had a way of expressing my love for the Lord. And I just was happy in that, and it fitted the job God had asked me to do. So I never really thought about being a woman. I was the person of the job. In fact, we used to have a saying in our mission, the woman's the man to do the job. There were more women than there were men doing the job out there.
9: As I say, Helen, there's hundreds of women here today. If, as you do now, have the opportunity to share with the next generation, as it were, of women, what would you be most keen to say?
10: Have you fallen in love with Jesus? I know you know he died to save you. I know you ought to love him. But do you love the Lord Jesus? Not just as Saviour and friend, but as Lord and Master. Is he the all in all to you? Are you willing to hand your rights over to him? Your right to choose. To choose whether you're married or single, whether you work here or somewhere else, what job you do. Are you allowing God to be totally in control of everything because of your love for him? I think that's the secret to really finding the niche that God has for you in his total overall plan and doing it because you love him.
9: Dr. Rosalie, thank you ever so much for your time. Thank you.
10: Thank you.
7: You heard it from Dr. Helen Rosevere. The secret to embracing your singleness is to spend these years loving Jesus and serving him out of that love. During her years as a missionary, Helen helped build hospitals, she trained nurses, and she treated thousands of patients. But more than this, she saw a need for deeper healing in the Congo, healing that could only come through Jesus Christ. She spent her days opening her Bible among these people and telling them about the salvation available to them in Jesus. And talk about a joyful, purposeful life. It wasn't without its challenges, but no Christian life ever is. And you know what? This secret to joy in singleness is really the secret to joy in marriage and motherhood and widowhood. I mean, it's the secret to the Christian life. We burst at the seams with purpose when we realize we're not our own, but that we belong, body and soul, to Jesus. That was Helen Rosevere's life message, and I hope we'll make it ours as well. We just listened to an interview produced by 10 of Those. Now, if you're not familiar, 10 of Those is a book ministry that helps everyone access the best Christian books from a variety of publishers. Each resource is carefully chosen to ensure it points to Jesus. If you've enjoyed the Resource Center at True Woman 25, then you've been blessed by 10 of Those. They brought in all those wonderful books for us. Our friends at 10 of Those want you to know they've got three books by or about Helen Rosevere. Two of those, Count It All Joy and Enough by Helen, are short, very accessible, and designed to be given away. 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Next week, we're talking about another season of a woman's life, motherhood. 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The work you're doing in your home is so meaningful, and I'm excited to spend a week exploring this truth together. Please be back for Revive Our Hearts.

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1: We can't say thank you enough for being with us here on The Well. Hi, I'm Adam. And coming up at 9:30, it's Family Life Today with Dave and Ann Wilson. And have you ever wondered how to teach kids empathy? 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
2: As the deer longs for streams of water, so I long for you, O God. I thirst for God, the living God. When can I go and stand before him? Day and night, I have only tears for food, while my enemies continually taunt me, saying, "Where is this God of yours?" My heart is breaking as I remember how it used to be. I walked among the crowds of worshipers, leading a great procession to the house of God, singing for joy and giving thanks amid the sound of great celebrations. Why am I discouraged? Why is my heart so sad? I will put my hope in God. I will praise him again, my Savior and my God. Now I am deeply discouraged, but I will remember you, even from distant Mount Hermon, the source of the Jordan, from the land of Mount Mizar. I hear the tumult of the raging seas as your waves and surging tides sweep over me. But each day the Lord pours his unfailing love upon me, and through each night I sing his songs, praying to God who gives me life. O God, my rock, I cry, why have you forgotten me? Why must I wander around in grief, oppressed by my enemies? Their taunts break my bones. They scoff, "Where is this God of yours?" Why am I discouraged? Why is my heart so sad? I will put my hope in God. I will praise him again, my Savior and my God.
3: 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It's an absolute rule in life that our bodies end up where our minds are. Our thinking shapes our living. Our attitudes determine our actions. The Bible is clear about mankind. Proverbs 23:7, "For as he thinks in his heart, so is he." 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The quality of our lives depends on the quality of our thoughts. In Colossians 3:1-4, Paul understands this principle as he urges the saints in Colossae to set their mind on things above, not on things on the earth. 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
4: I do this. I want to know if you do this. 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
5: No, I don't think I judge
4: them. You're just like perfect, aren't you?
5: No, but I was saying, like, you know what I do, because people walk by and I create these stories of their lives.
4: 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I mean, it's terrible, but I'm finding that I'm like, I think I judge them.
5: Yeah, I think we as people do that. We judge one another, not knowing their background or their story.
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4: So today we want to talk a little bit about how do we see the image of God in everyone? Mm. Those that are similar to us, those that are different, some that we might judge without even knowing in a negative way. How do we have the eyes of God to see people the way God sees them? Mm-hmm. They're image bearers of our King, and they should be celebrated rather than judged. So we've got Chris Singleton back in the studio at Family Life Today. Welcome back to Family Life Today, Chris.
6: Thank you, man. Glad to be back.
4: Yeah, and you're smiling over there because you wrote a book about this. You know, it's called Different, and it's really written for children, but I read it, and I'm telling you right now.
7: It's really good.
4: I was going to say, this may be a children's book, but every adult needs to read it because you can tell us what your goal and your purpose was, but I'm guessing it sort of relates to what we're just talking about, right?
6: Absolutely, man. So I would travel around, you know, speaking to schools, high schools, companies, and churches, but I never felt safe talking with little kids. I said, man, I got such a sad story. Mm. I don't want to take away their innocence, right? So how do I get the same message of loving people across to kids? And one of the biggest things that we forget is that so many things we don't choose in our lives. Like we forget that sometimes. Just thinking about it, we don't choose our names most of the time. We're given our names. We don't choose where we're born, who we're born to. We even think, man, why do we like a certain type of music? Maybe because we heard it growing up, or maybe because when we finally heard it for the first time, we experienced the new music. Like, man, this experience is amazing. So I just try to remind people of that. But with kids, I said, how do I do that? And this children's book came about.
4: Remind our listeners a little bit. You just said you come from a sad story and you don't want to tell the kids that. So tell us in a minute or two a little bit about what's this story.
6: Unfortunately, I lost my mom in the Mother Emanuel AME church shooting. On June 17, 2015, she was one of nine victims that lost their life to a guy that wanted to start a race war in this country. And following that, I had this mission of unity. How can I unite people? Even though we're different, even though some of us speak different languages, you know, how can we come together? And that's remembering that we serve, you know, one God and one King, and that we're also all made in the image of Him. So that's one thing we can do. I said, well, how can I do that with kids? And that's where this book came about. And one of the things that I do with my story to honor my mom, I put my mom in every single children's book that I write. Some way, somehow, she was an educator. My mom read books to me growing up, and I didn't even realize how lucky I was as a kid to have my mom reading to me. Mm. So many kids don't have that, but that's when I wrote this book. And my favorite page, I'm going to read my favorite page if you don't mind.
4: No, I'd love to hear it.
7: Do you think we should have a little background of what's happening in the story before
4: you read
7: this page?
4: I thought you were
7: going
4: to say background music.
7: Oh.
6: Well, yeah, this book is about a kid named Obina coming from Nigeria. And Obina gets to the States, and he gets to Charleston, where I'm from, and he's picked on a little bit because he's different, right? He's wearing different clothes. He's got different hair. And so kids are making fun of him. But in the end, obviously, they celebrate Obina. They celebrate his differences. But in this part, I put my mom in this specific scene because this is something she said to me. And Obina's sad. You know, people are talking about him. He throws off his dashiki, his traditional clothing. Miss Sharonda handed him a tissue. And her eyes were soft, the kind of eyes that seem to know exactly what you're feeling without you having to say a word. They sat in silence for a long time. Then, never be ashamed of who you are, Obina, Mrs. Sharonda said. You are beautifully and wonderfully made. That's my favorite part of the whole book. My mom used to pray for us when we were, you know, sleeping. She'd come in our room and she'd pray over us and let us know that we're beautifully and wonderfully made, or fearfully and wonderfully made. I want to definitely put that in the story to honor my mom and her memory.
4: Now, as your mom told you that, you know, as a young little boy, was it something you believed, or was it something you had to walk through, struggle to believe?
6: No, it was good. I think when your parents are building you up every single day, you kind of have a certain level of confidence, right? Mm. And so for me, I'm a dark-skinned kid, and so like every kid, we get picked on because of something. So people would say things about me being dark-skinned and stuff like that, but it's in one ear out the other ear. Why? Because my mom is telling me I'm beautifully and wonderfully made. And I think it's beautiful when parents are building their kids up every single day. And when a kid goes to school and they hear something, like, ah, that's funny. But, you know, my mom and dad tell me, hey, I'm made in the image of God. I'm made in the image of our Lord and Savior. So, yes, it was cool. It's a little joke, but I'm fearfully and wonderfully made.
7: The whole thing just makes me cry.
4: I'm looking over. She's tearing up.
7: I mean, the fact that you put your mom in every one of your books, the foundation that she gave you to tell you every day and praying for you, reading books to you, talking about Jesus to you. As a mom and a dad, I think often we wonder, do they hear us? Mm. You know, they're messing around, they're throwing things around. And you wonder, like, do they hear me? Your life is basically saying, I heard my mom. Not only did I hear her, I watched her, and I want to bring honor to her. Because what you're saying, I think as parents, that was my greatest fear. Will they understand that they were made in the image of God, that he loves them, that he sees them, that he celebrates them? And I love your story because it reminds us as parents, it's like, yes, they hear us. We might have to say it a million times, but that is the foundation. You're probably saying that to your boys now.
6: I am. You know, my son CJ, he's a kind of kid that would jump off of anything, just doesn't care if he gets hurt. So I got to wind him down. I got to pull him back. But even him, man, I just want to let him know, because my wife's from Brazil and she speaks Portuguese at home with our kids. She wants them to, you know, to learn her native language, and grandma, you know.
4: So you get kids bilingual already?
6: Yeah. So but at first though, he wasn't saying anything. I'm speaking English because daddy's still trying to figure that thing out. You know, I'm still trying to figure out Portuguese. It's a tough language. So I'm learning it, you know, and my wife's speaking Portuguese, grandma's speaking Portuguese. So my son wouldn't say anything. And I'm thinking, man, I'm nervous. Like, what is his language okay? But, you know, everybody's saying, hey, he's learning both languages, Chris. That's why he's a little bit delayed. And so I'm nervous. He goes to daycare. All the other kids are talking and my son's getting made fun of. This is what I'm thinking in my head because he can't say anything yet. And for me to just pour into him and let him know that, hey, you're beautifully and wonderfully made. The same thing my mom told me. Hopefully it stuck with him. Now he talks way too much in both languages. So, and I'm grateful that he's able to to speak, but that's always a fear that I had, but just instilling it into him, let him know whose image he's made into, I think that's very important in every single child's development.
7: You know, fall is when small groups start back up.
4: No, fall is when football starts.
7: Well, small groups start back up too. 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I hope you're thinking that. 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
4: Yeah, I mean, you can get them right now through the end of August at Family Life. 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It's plug and play.
7: Yeah. And I feel like we've done almost all of these studies. You guys, they're so good. And it's hard thinking like, what can we do this year? 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
4: We've got you covered. 25% off at familylife.com/shop. How important do you feel like it was for you when you lost your mom in a terrible way to lose your mother, and you've lost your dad as well now?
6: Yeah.
4: The foundation of understanding your identity. Pro athlete's identity often is connected to what they do, and they don't know who they are after or when they can't do that anymore. You lose your mom, you lose your dad. Was that foundation of your identity in Christ and understanding you're beautifully and wonderfully made? You heard that your whole life from your mom. Was that a foundation for you to be able to go forward?
6: It definitely was, but I'm such a believer in you got to find it for yourself as well, right? Mm-hmm. So your parents can lead you to the water your whole life. If you're not drinking it, then what's going to happen? So for me, my mom was always instilling these things into me. And sometimes you never know when you're going to need those things your mom and dad was talking about. You know, when your pastor's telling you this from 4 years ago and he talked about it in the sports way, so it stuck with you. All of a sudden you go through something, you're like, man, I remember what my pastor said 4 years ago or so. So I think it was definitely important that they instilled it into me, but I had to have that personal relationship myself. And that's when things finally started to click for me. And a lot of stuff that wasn't making sense, it finally started to make a little bit more sense for me in my life.
7: I'm just thinking about you. You're traveling a lot. You're speaking to businessmen, businesswomen. You're speaking at schools, high schools, middle school, elementary schools. And your message is about unity. Would you say that's the core message?
6: That is a message, how we can live together in harmony. Yep, that's the message.
7: Do you read your book to elementary school kids?
6: I do,
7: kids?
6: Absolutely.
7: And what's the response like?
6: It's a great response. You know, we have fun when I go to elementary schools. I get all the kids jumping up and down and smiling. The coolest thing that I do, though, is at the end of the story, there's discussion questions. And I ask them, hey, what makes you different? We're going to celebrate. The whole school is going to celebrate what makes you different right now. And so you'll have kids come up and say, you know what, Mr. Singleton, I've actually got 6 fingers. And instead of everybody laughing at this kid, we all celebrate him for being different, right? This other girl will say, hey, you know what? I've got a lazy eye. It's tough for me to see out of this one eye. Instead of laughing at it, we'll celebrate them because they're different.
7: So do you guys cheer?
6: We do. We do something called a unity clap. And yeah. So I call it a unity clap.
4: Oh, I watched it.
6: Because we clap twice in unison, right? If we do it together, it's more powerful. So we'll have kids saying, hey, my mom's from this place. My dad's from this place. Some people say, you know what? I don't have a dad. That's what makes me different. And we'll celebrate it. Instead of that kid feeling like, man, I'm getting beat up because I'm different or whatever it may be, we celebrate it. And it is a fantastic time. Sometimes I have teachers saying, you know what makes me different? I've got webbed toes. And you know, I never told anybody, but today I'm going to tell the school that I've got webbed toes. So it is a beautiful thing that we celebrate everybody when we do this in the schools.
4: Yeah, I watched him do it. I don't know where you were with a bunch of elementary kids. I mean, it looked like hundreds of them. And you even got on them when they didn't unity clap in unison. You're like, oh, let's do that again.
6: Exactly.
4: You know, you can do better. Help us understand, okay, so when I grow up and I'm an adult and I sit in a mall or an airport and I judge people I don't even know. And again, I'm sort of having fun with that. I don't really make, but there are times when, because people are different than us, we don't understand, we don't know their history, we don't know their culture, we judge and we build a wall rather than jump through that wall or build a bridge. Help us understand how we celebrate somebody that is different.
6: This is a great example of how I teach it. For me, I always say share your story before your stance. So when you share your story before whatever it is that you stand on, people usually understand why you stand where you do. So when I tell my story of losing my mom the way that I did, right, she was shot while she was praying, unfortunately. And so when I tell somebody, I don't really like guns too much. I'll probably never have one myself. Most people say, you know what? I understand why Chris doesn't. He doesn't like, because his mom was shot and killed while she was praying. But on the flip side, if somebody tells me, hey, I've grown up hunting my whole life, you know, my grandfather had a gun and grandmother had a gun next to them on the bed while they slept. It was just normal for us. I've gone hunting every single year, quail hunting, you know, pheasant hunting or deer hunting or bear hunting. Didn't know that was a thing till recently. But when somebody says, Chris, I love guns, after they tell me why or their story, I can understand just as well. And most times when we see somebody that's different, we hear their stance and we say, you know what? I could never agree with this person. Well, you probably could agree to disagree if you understood their story. And that is how I teach how we can come together and still believe in what we believe in. You don't have to change your heart, but we have so much division because we don't know everybody's story behind their stance. And when we do, that's when we can say, you know what? I understand why they think the way they do, even though that's not what I believe.
7: I know with the Detroit Lions Bible study that I led with their wives, I made a point as we started doing it longer and longer to hear each other's stories. Because then you really do understand one another. And we not only do we hear each other's stories, but then the parts of the story that we are wounded and things have happened, when we listen, we start praying, like, Lord, how can I encourage this person? And so after the person has shared their story, we'll speak life, that's the way I call it, speak life into the person of like, man, I'm so sorry that happened to you. I'm so sorry you've gone through this. Here are some of the things I see in your life of the way you've overcome that is miraculous. Hmm. Or maybe they're still in it, but just to surround them. And then at the end, we'll just lay hands on that person and pray for them. It's one of the, like, it binds us together. Our hearts are connected when you hear one another's stories.
4: I can remember sitting in the college locker room, our football locker room, And I remember there was a kid on our team from the inner city of Cincinnati. I'm playing in Ball State in Indiana. And I love this guy, but I thought, we are so different. We're nothing alike. He was a black guy. I'm a white guy. He's from the inner city. I'm from the suburb. Just all these differences. And I'll never forget, one day we ended up in the locker room together. Most everybody had left. And I'm sitting right beside him. And I didn't even plan to do this, but I just said, hey, dude, so, you know, tell me about your family. Tell me your story. And as he started to talk about his family, I was sitting there going, oh, my goodness. We are almost twins, you know, in terms of like his dad was an alcoholic, walked out when he was like a little boy, mom and dad got divorced, there was abuse, there was different things in his family. I'm like, and he looked at me and he goes, so what's your story? I go, it's the same story. He goes, no, it isn't, dude. What are you talking about? You're from, you know, Ohio and da da da. You had this family. I go, dad walked out when I was 7. He was an alcoholic. There was abuse. And it just gave me a love for him and he for me, because we were different, but we weren't. It was like, we've got the same story. And I never would have known that if I wouldn't have taken the moment to say, just what you said, Chris, you know, tell me your story. It was like, wow, there's more in common here than there is different.
6: Absolutely.
4: And God wanted us to build it. Is that part of the way you've learned to love somebody you don't even know?
6: Man, you know what? I've recognized that. Going through pain and struggle is universal, right?
4: Yeah.
6: In the good book, it says, consider it pure joy when you face those trials, not if we face those trials. And so I know we're all going to face trials. Some people, it happens when they're 12, like my brother. Some people, it happens when they're 42, right? Mm-hmm. It's just different times. We're going to face them. But the way that we come together is getting each other through those times. Mm-hmm. And I love that you mentioned that about your college teammate, just because so often we look at somebody, we say, you know, this person's never been through anything.
4: Yeah.
6: You know, oh, they live there. They, you know, they have this.

0: know that people are in my corner praying for me. So thank you for doing that. Mm-hmm. And hopefully everybody listening is doing that just as well.
1: Well, the other thing I think too, when I was younger, I used to say that to somebody, hey, I will be praying for you. And as I got older, I thought, man, sometimes I just forget. You walk away and you forget to pray. And so what I've tried to do now is just pray for somebody right there on the spot.
0: Yes.
1: You know, and it can take not even a minute. It could take 30 seconds. I did it with an Uber driver not too long ago where she shared me what's going on. I'm like, I'm going to be praying for you. Would you mind if I just prayed for you right now? And when I was done, she's crying because there's power in that. And the fact that somebody would take the time to actually pray words over you of blessing and even comfort of saying, Lord, this must be so hard to have gone through, but thank you that you're there.
2: She is telling you the truth. Yeah. Everywhere we go, could be in an airport, Uber driver, our neighborhood. I am not exaggerating. She prays for people right there and speaks life to total strangers. And trust me, there's times like, can we just go now? Do you really have to walk over to that person? And just, and it's amazing to watch the person, usually a stranger, their face lights up. You can tell maybe nobody's ever done this. Mm. And if they have, it's been years. Just that moment of looking somebody in the eye, listening long enough to know a little bit of their story, praying for them, and then blessing them with your words, it's unbelievable to watch their countenance change. They may go from the worst day of their life to one of their best. Watching my wife, she's like an angel.
1: I'm not. But it's kind of just seeing people.
2: Yeah.
1: I was in the airport, Dave, you weren't with me, this is just a few weeks ago, where makes me teary thinking of this. There's a woman on the train going to baggage, and she was noticeably upset. And so she was probably in her 60s. And I just asked her, are you okay? And she started to cry. And she said, this is my first trip that I've been on without my husband. He just passed away recently.
0: Wow.
1: And I've realized I've never paid attention in the airport because I've always followed my husband. And I don't even know where I'm going. And so I just prayed for her real quick. I just said, that's got to be so hard. I walked her to the car to meet her daughter. But it was just, if we could just see each other and notice each other when we are going through pain.
0: Man, I always heard this as an athlete, and a lot of athletes say stuff like this, but they would say, praying moms and praying grandmas keep the world going around, right? And so when I hear that, I just think that's so true. I think about my mother and how much of a prayer warrior she was. So that's, keep doing that, because we need more of that going around for sure.
2: I know that as, you know, as a pastor and a preacher for 30 years, one of the things I tried to say often in a sermon many times a year was this thought. And I got it from another preacher decades ago when I heard him talk about, you know, we often label people with a number. Like, oh, you know, even athletes, we do it. Man, that guy's 10. That guy's a 5 or 6, you know?
0: Yeah.
2: And he said this, I'll never forget. He said, you have never looked at a person ever in your life who God doesn't say is a 10.
0: Mm.
2: Every person you see is a 10 to God. They are image bearers. They're made in the image of God. You've never once laid on your eyes on a person that doesn't matter to God. And if we remembered that, it's your core message, isn't it, Chris? It's like,
0: amen.
2: How do you go from hate to love? They're loved by God. And if I'm a lover of God, I will love them whether I agree.
0: You have
2: to. It doesn't matter.
0: Yeah, you have to. Especially, I feel like as believers, man, in my mind, if as believers, it's our duty to love people. That's what we're supposed to be doing. If not us, then who?
2: Yeah.
0: So when I hear that, I just start thinking, man, if this person's made in God's image and they think a little bit differently, that's totally okay, right? It's probably because they were raised a little bit differently or they experienced something differently than I did. But at the end of the day, I'm going to love them regardless. And we start thinking like that, more good will keep happening in the world.
1: Let me just say this to you, Chris. Well done. Like, I look over at you and think, if I had been shot and killed at a Bible study praying, if one of my sons would take on this mantle of thinking, I not only have forgiven my mom's shooter, but now I want to spread a message of love and unity to the world and travel around and let people know

0: loves them. God has made them in his image and he has a plan for them. I would be ecstatic knowing that one of my sons would have done that. Your wife must be so incredibly proud of you. You're a man of integrity. Your maturity is beyond your age at 25 years old. And what you're doing is blessing so many people. And you are bringing unity to our country. So thank you for all that you've done. Well done.
1: Yeah, well done.
2: Thank you.
1: You could be an angry man and you're a blessing everywhere you go.
2: Appreciate that.
1: That's a choice.
2: That's the mission. So thank you.

0: Man, this has been a great time with Chris Singleton. And I've read this book to my grandkids. It's so good. And again, it's called Your Life Matters. His book is called Your Life Matters. And you can get your copy by clicking the link in the show notes at familylifetoday.com.
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2: 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And you also get to discover how your marriage can withstand these storms. But first, I want you to listen to this from Pastor Greg Laurie.
3: Have you ever wondered about what the meaning of life is? I mean, why are we here in this world? What is our purpose for even existing? I'll tell you what it isn't. It's not just chasing after what this world offers. That's going to leave you empty. In fact, Solomon was one of the wealthiest men who ever lived. He had it all. He experienced it all. And he said, you know what I've discovered? It's all emptiness. If you live to be happy, you'll never be happy. It's been said there are two sources of unhappiness in life. One is not getting what you want, and the other is getting it. Sometimes some of the most unhappy people are the ones that have it all. You'll never be happy by chasing happiness. So you say, well, how do you find happiness? How do you find life's purpose? Listen, you were put here on this earth to know God and to walk in fellowship with Him. Now, what does that mean? It means that you were put here on this earth to have a relationship with your Creator. That is why, since the day you were born, you've been on a quest. You've been searching for something because you know there's more to life than what you're presently experiencing. You were created to glorify God and to walk with Him. And check this out. If you find life's purpose by coming into this relationship with God and glorifying Him, you will end up as a happy person. Not from seeking happiness, but from seeking God. Because happiness will be the byproduct of a life that has found its proper perspective. So I encourage you right now to know the God who made you and to walk in a relationship with Him. And you know what? You'll find that you'll become a happy person because the Bible says, happy are the people whose God is the Lord.
4: 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That's what Love Thy City is all about. 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Love Thy City is August 22nd at the W.T. Brookshire Conference Center in Tyler. 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
4: 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Hey, I'm your friend Fletch. We've got another
8: marvelous hour lined up for you. 10:30 brings us Mike Fabares. He's going to bring us Focal Point. But right now it's time for Jim Daly and John Fuller to encourage us to really show us how to love and to lead our families God's way. Yeah, this is Focus on the Family. We're excited you're being a part of it. 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
10: This is Jim Daly from Focus on the Family. 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
11: 3 years after they were married, they got the diagnosis of MS on the part of Daryl. So really what motivated Stacy to get married, I want a strong man who's going to make me feel secure, who will take care of me, would never come true. She had to completely die to those expectations. And Daryl thought his relationship with Stacy would be, you can count on me, I'm gonna be there for you, I'm gonna take care of you. And now he says, decades later, she takes care of me.
12: That's Gary Thomas describing one of the many different kinds of storms that husbands and wives can face in marriage. But there's good news. God is always present with you in those storms, and with his help, you can experience a stronger, more intimate relationship. Gary is back with us today on Focus on the Family with Jim Daly, and I'm John Fuller.
10: John, we had a great conversation with Gary last time, and you know, what's frustrating with Gary is always saying something that I got to do differently.
12: That's frustrating.
10: And he's full of wisdom. I mean, yeah. He gives me those ideas. Okay, that's something I need to embrace and do differently. And you are going to walk away with so many gold nuggets. Just stick with us. Gary is one of the foremost writers in this area of marriage. He's a pastor. John will give all those details in a moment. But I just love when Gary comes on and shares his wisdom that the Lord's given him. I'm reminded of that parable from Matthew 7 about building your house upon a foundation of rock and not sand. And when the storms of life come along, which is the theme of Gary's book, we have got to build that relationship, our marital relationship, on that rock. Mm-hmm. And that rock is the Lord. And we're going to talk about that today.
12: Right. And as you mentioned, Gary was part of the teaching team at Second Baptist Church in Houston, Texas for 11 years. He and his wife, Lisa, recently moved to Colorado, where he serves on the pastoral teaching team at Cherry Hills Community Church in Highlands Ranch. Gary has written over 20 books. He's a prolific speaker. He's a longtime and favorite guest here at Focus on the Family. And a book that really is the foundation for our conversation, and this is part two. If you didn't hear part one, stop by the website to hear it or watch it. The book is called Making Your Marriage a Fortress. And of course, we have copies of that book here at the ministry.
10: Gary, welcome back.
11: Thank you.
10: It's so good to have you. Okay, last time we started with that parable or that theme of the hurricane in Houston that you didn't prepare for. You had blue duct tape and cardboard. Didn't work too well. So my storm story, we can relate to marriage. So in August, I buy a snowblower when we bought our house here in Colorado. I thought, I'm ahead of the curve. In fact, the guy at the store said, you're really thinking outside the box. It's August, you know. So I got it. I put the oil in it, put the gas in it, started up. It ran great. I shoved it into the corner of the garage. The first snowstorm here came 2 feet in October. Mm. I went and pulled that thing out, went to start it, and the engine had seized after running just like for 3 minutes. So then I got stuck. I couldn't buy a snowblower. We were having all these big storms, and they were sold out. And I thought, all that preparation, and it still went down. So how does that relate to marriage?
11: Well, there are three building blocks. I relied somewhat on the research of Dr. Archibald Hart and Dr. Sharon May, which is fun because it's a father-daughter team.
10: Yeah, she's great. Book together.
11: Dr. Hart has gone on to glory. Dr. May is still writing and teaching. But they talk about the three building blocks of emotional connection. And that's where you don't want your snowblower to have the immediate. And the three things they talked about were trust, which is so key. And it's not just issues of betrayal, that you're not going to be unfaithful to me. It's if you say you're going to pick up the bread, pick up the bread. If you're going to be there for your kids' event, be there for your kids' event. That trust is so key to intimacy. Mm. Betrayal is to a marriage what dynamite is to a door. I mean, it just blows it apart. And we too often think of betrayal just in the terms of, you know, sexual unfaithfulness. But we need to build trust in other areas. The second thing was emotional availability. And this can be tougher for guys. It's just that I'm making myself available for my wife. I'm letting her explore. I'm exploring. I'm being there so that I can be present with her in her issues. and she can be present in mine. And then sensitive responsiveness. And this was helpful for me because so often as a guy, our wife says something that's hurting her, and our first thing is, okay, I'm going to fix that. I can take care of that. You're not going to have to deal with that. And what they really want to know right now is that there's a sensitive response. You want to fix it because you don't want to have to live through this with me. That the process matters so much to our wives. And so if you lose trust and emotional availability and sensitive responsiveness, you're on your road to getting further and further and further apart. But those are also three tools that couples can use to begin to rebuild their marriages. Give an example where a wife had to be sensitively responsible. She was the one in the book I talked about where she had had an affair. Her husband was really grilling her one night. He was trying to catch her like a detective. Well, you said you went there, and you said he called you there, and how could those both be true? And so he asked her again, and she said, David, you've asked me that question 100 times, and I'll give you an answer 100 times. I'm so sorry for what happened, and I understand why you're doing it. It was so, she wasn't being defensive. She was almost saying, I get why you're suspicious. It makes sense. And so I'm going to be sensitively responsible. Where it doesn't go well, and I see guys do this more than women, they'll confess and say, well, when are you going to get over it? Hmm. Maybe never.
10: Right.
11: That's not a sensitive response. It's understanding, I put this fear in you. I put this hurt in you. I put this suspicion in you. I get it. It's on me, not on you. I'm not asking you to get over it. I'm willing to bear it.
10: Well, and I think in part, and you're going right to what I would describe as some of the extremes in the marriage storm,
11: yeah,
10: you know, that kind of thing. But you also speak in the book, you write in the book about the mundane things that create breaches, right? I thought one of the interesting ones, and I experienced this, Gene and I did this when our boys were little. I remember coming home from work. I had a long day. And I was exhausted. I mean, I literally got 1 foot in the door. Gene was at the door with Trent and Troy, one in each arm. And my 1 foot is in the door. And she goes, you got to take the kids. Yeah. I'm done. Yeah. I'm done for the day. Take the kids. And I'm like, I put the briefcase down. I throw my jacket on the ground. Okay. I took the boys and took them to the basement and played with them. But it was hard because I was saying to Gene later, I said, man, I just need like 5 minutes. Just let me change my clothes, put a t-shirt on and some shorts, and then I'll do whatever we need to do with the kids. But it was like, it was hard. And that is a little bit of drift that you talk about too. And so I'd ask you kind of a more simple question in that regard, like the young couple that has 1, 2, 3-year-old children,
11: yes,
10: and the drift that can create, the separation, yeah, that can create, if they don't notice the storm warnings of what they're entering.
11: And it's a great point, Jim, because so often we think of storms as bad things happening. A storm can be a good thing that happens, like bringing a new baby into the house.
10: Great thing, but disruptive.
11: Right. Well, my friend Dr. Les Parrott has a great line. When a new baby is born, a new marriage is born.
10: Hmm.
11: Even if it's a second or third baby.
10: Well, it's a different family.
11: It is.
10: It's not the same family.
11: Couples have told me before the baby comes, I says, what are you going to take out? And they go, what do you mean? Well, do you think God gives you 30 hours more a week? Here's a baby, here's 30 hours. I go, and the couples that made it, Jim, we're talking about John and Deborah here from the book and others, where their kids were older, but during COVID, he had to double down. He was a pastor and launch online services. They were ruthless in cutting out what they could. And they were intentional, I mean, industriously so, in saying, we're going to come out of this closer together. And I think every time a couple brings home a new baby, there should be this pledge, and I think spoken out loud. Our first goal is that 18 years from now, we're closer because we brought this baby home, not further apart.
10: Wow.
11: It's the best thing for the baby. It's the best thing for the marriage. It's the best thing for the legacy that they would leave behind. But they made tough choices in the case of John. Now, he's an eye surgeon, but he talked about what they do for their Sunday night check-ins. And you talk about emotionally available. He wasn't the first year. He was going through residency. He said, Gary, every picture of me that first year, I'm laying on the couch asleep with the baby on top of me. Because I was so tired. And they realized, okay, this can't go on. This can't happen with baby number two. He now works 3 days a week, and he works 5 minutes from home so he can come home,
10: wow,
11: from lunch. And you might say, would you make that sacrifice? He goes, yeah, I drive an older car. He goes, but if you could have the relationship with your wife that I have, he wasn't speaking to me directly, but you know, generally, he goes, it's an unmatchable connection. I like the life of intimacy that we share, the fun we have, the joy and connected. I would rather be this connected to my wife with maybe a couple hundred thousand dollars less in the bank than have money that I may never spend and feel like we don't know each other and being frustrated with each other all the time. And another huge help for couples that were facing busyness, whether it was bringing a new child home or a new work challenge. And I didn't lead anybody. This just came up three different times, were the importance of check-ins.
10: Mm-hmm.
11: If we're not intentional about connecting with each other, it's not going to happen. In fact, the couple I called the relationally industrious couple have three different kinds of check-ins. They have their date nights, which is just about fun. Then they have their business nights, which might be, who's going to pay this? We need to get this fixed in the house. Or it might be, I was hurt when you did that. You feel like you've been distracted. And then they have their daily check-ins, and that's just 5 or 10 minutes. And here's how they thought through it, Jim. They said, if we don't do the other two meetings, the date night gets sabotaged. We want to deal with our business on date night instead of have fun. We want to air our grievances. And this is about time that we enjoy together. And the morning check-ins, he found, we just want to know what's happening with each other's day. And he found out, this was Randy, that Hannah does better when she's caffeinated. So he gives her the coffee.
10: Not everybody will react that way.
11: He comes back in, and it might just be five, okay, what do you got going? How can I pray for you? What's going on? And they do it. And here's what I thought was just a beautiful truth that came out of it. Hannah says, you know, we even occasionally do marriage seminars. And everybody says, you guys are so lucky. You're such a good match. You found each other. And she said, Gary, luck has nothing to do with it. We didn't find this marriage. We created it, and we work hard to keep it. She goes, we can be distant easily. And they've learned the hard way that when they didn't do the three different ones, they had a date night. They live in British Columbia. Beautiful sunset. I mean, it was just a gorgeous summer evening, paddleboarding, and they wrecked it because they had one of their worst arguments ever. And these friends came by in a boat and said, oh, this is such a romantic evening, isn't it? And they're like, this has nothing to do with romance. But I love that because younger couples often think, okay, you find the right person and you reap a great marriage. These couples discovered you have to be intentional, and check-ins were just a wonderful tool. For John and Deborah, it was Sunday evenings, 2 to 3 hours. That was their time. It was inviolate. The kids could not come into their room. They would not schedule anything. And I'm just saying, I see the seeds that they planted, and I see the crops that they have reaped, and I think that kind of intentionality pays off big time.
10: Yeah. You mentioned money there, and I want to come back to that because here at Focus, that's one of the reasons many, many couples will contact us, because money creates such friction in the marriage. And you use the illustration of the doctor who decided to work 3 days a week, drive an older car, those kinds of things. Those are all good decisions. But speak to how finances can create such a, I guess, storm. A hurricane in the marriage, and what can couples do practically to get their hands around those issues, that issue of finance?
11: Well, I featured two different couples, one that were buried in debt to where they owed more than they earned in a year, and that was a wake-up call, and another couple that was very poor when they got married, then very wealthy, and then they lost it all, and they've been dealing with that for a decade and a half. So they don't have that happy ending. Well, you start tithing and miraculous things happen. That happened to one couple, not to the other one. The two key lessons I got from this on finances were this. Communication is so important. In both cases, one spouse didn't communicate to the other just how bad it was.
10: Right.
11: With one couple, the wife was an accountant, and her husband thought, well, she's an accountant, she knows what's going. But she just didn't share that they were going a little bit more into debt, a little bit more. And so they said, okay, let's figure this out. And when they found out they were more in debt than they earned in a year, he was just angry that she let him get into this situation. Both of the couples mentioned that communication is so key. Even if you're in a family where one person primarily handles the finances, in my marriage, that's my wife, we still have to have these quarterly meetings where I know this is where our investments are, this is where we're given, this is where we're settled. We don't have debts other than a house right now, so that's not an ongoing issue. But I do think if you don't want finances to pull you apart, there's got to be great communication. The second issue was the anger that resulted from that and learning how to deal with it. And I found one verse that I think a lot of couples take too literally in a way that hurts their marriage. And that's that verse, do not let the sun go down while you're angry, and do not give the devil a foothold. And so they think they have to keep working this out before they go to sleep. And that's what happened with Randy and Hannah. They're going around and around and around. Well, we don't let the sun go down on your anger. and it only got worse. It took Randy 3 days to come to grips with his anger and frustration before they could deal with it productively. Hmm. And I think when you look at that scripture, there are three statements, not one. There's, in your anger, do not sin. That's one. Do not let the sun go down while you are still angry. That's two. And do not give the devil a foothold. We pull that second phrase, don't let the sun go down while you're angry, out of context and make that the whole message. But Paul's directly quoting wisdom literature, which most people know they're not laws. It's just general wisdom. And in the Old Testament times, that was don't delay paying somebody, because at that point, if you did, they might go home hungry. If you've taken somebody's coat, return it by midnight so that they're not cold through the night. It was just a way, this is in Ephesians, and it was largely had a large Jewish community. Paul's just using language from scripture they would understand. But what he's really saying is, in your anger, do not sin, and don't give the devil a foothold. The don't go to sleep, I think, is a legalistic application. If you're going around and around and around, and it's 2 a.m., my suggestion is get a good night's sleep, wake up, have a bagel, a cup of coffee, process it, maybe talk to God, and then come together. I don't think you're disobeying that verse. I think you're saying, okay, I don't want to sin in my anger, and I don't want to give the devil a foothold, and use that other one as a general principle. That's what the couples found was most helpful for them. And this is a great thing about marriage challenges, is they teach us how to handle things like anger, like fear, like a lack of forgiveness, like arrogance. Huh.
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10: Gary, I'm circling like a buzzard coming back to some of the themes that you're mentioning, but one of the things you said that caught my attention was that busyness can be the sucker punch of a marriage. And I think I get that. And you're pecking around all of that. But describe how we need to be aware of the sucker punch.
11: Well, the destruction of a sucker punch is that you don't see it coming. Most of us see sickness as a serious assault on our marriage. When you get a diagnosis, you have MS, you have cancer, you have Alzheimer's. Okay, this is something that we have to face head on. When a child is born with a disability, okay, we have to face this head on. Busyness is more by degrees. It's like gaining weight. You gain a quarter pound every 2 weeks, which means you gain half a pound in a month, which means you gain 6 pounds in a year and 12 pounds. And, you know, it's just this gradual thing where
10: How did you know that's what happened to me?
11: but it's not that much, right? You think a quarter. And I think with marriages, you can experience that distance where you don't know more. And so I would just ask couples today listening, if you're in your kitchen, you're in your living room, you're driving down the road, do you know your spouse's greatest temptation right now? Do you know their greatest frustration at work? Do you know the greatest fear they have for their children? Do you know the greatest hurt from their childhood that they're trying to deal with that keeps coming back and really challenges how they view themselves? Do you know their best way of connecting with God? Do they feel far from God? So often we just assume that we know our spouses and that we're walking this life together. Those are basic things that we often just never get around, and it's just because we're just too busy. It's a sucker punch. We don't see it coming until all of a sudden we're knocked out and say, how did that happen? And you see it, Jim, how many times have you heard this? I love him. I'm just not in love with him anymore.
10: Right.
11: And more often than not, that's just busyness. You haven't worked on the marriage. You've slowly grown apart, so you can't even see your way back. There is a way back, but it doesn't feel like it at the time.
10: Yeah. Gary, let me ask you, in your book, Making Your Marriage a Fortress, you describe a couple who lost their 19-year-old son. Oh. My brother and his wife had that experience with their 30-year-old son. Mm-hmm. I asked him one day, I just said, you know, how often do you think of Bobby? He said, Jim, every day. I think of Bobby. That probably brings tears to my eyes even thinking about it now, because I don't know that there's any greater loss than the loss of a child.
11: I don't think there is. And when it's the loss of an only child, because it's not just your current loss, Jim, it's the future losses. What they found is that the second year was more painful than the first.
10: Wow.
11: The first year, they're numb. But the second year, okay, every Christmas now, we don't have Garrett with us. Garrett's friends graduate from college. They get jobs. well, we don't have that. His friends get married. We're never going to have a daughter-in-law. They have kids. We're never going to have grandchildren. It's an ongoing loss. It's not like a one-time hurt. It's the hurt that keeps on hurting. What they found that kept them through was they had been serious students of Scripture. And it was so helpful. We talked earlier about whether you view Bible reading as Tylenol or vitamins. So often we go to the Bible if we need Tylenol. We've got a headache. We've got a hurt. Okay, what will solve it? Vitamins is a wiser approach because you need to draw upon it. And Janelle said something to me that blew me away. That this is faith in action as they're sharing freely about the devastation of losing this beloved son, a really good kid. In fact, as this airs, Jim, it'll be almost 10 years exactly that they've lost their son. But Janelle said to me, Gary, God didn't just call Garrett from us. He called Garrett to something. Mm. And applying the scripture to be absent from the body is to be present with the Lord. She goes, I know today Garrett is perfectly serving the God who created him. She goes, my friends, they have issues sometimes with daughters-in-law, or there's alcoholism or work problems or depression or whatnot. She goes, Garrett has none of that. He's doing exactly what God created him to do. And Jim, the faith and the excitement, he's just perfectly serving God in a way that my friends' kids aren't yet, because they're still here in a fallen situation. And I was blessed by a woman for whom scripture became real. She needed it to be real, and she found scripture to be true. And it was a refuge, and it was balm in the midst of her tremendous hurt. Another big help for them was just the community. She mentions grabbing the lapels of one of her best friends the morning she found out. She said 70% of marriages end up in a divorce when this happens. Please don't let me lose my husband. I've lost my son. I don't want to lose my husband. And this church just wrapped their arms around her. She was getting 5 or 6 texts every day. After the first year, Joe's friends kind of dropped off. Janelle's friends, maybe, not saying it's a gender thing, but they were right there. But I think Joe's friends said, okay, we've traveled through this a year. It's time to move on. And so at 18 months is when he kind of broke. And it was interesting because Janelle said, for the first year, it was 95 Joe and 5% me. Joe was the strong one. He was holding me up. The second year, she says, it became 75% me and 25% Joe. He was devastated. And what was so devastating to her, every time he saw Janelle's face, he was reminded of Garrett. Garrett looked so much like her. So he wants to love his wife, and yet just the grief that he's reminded of his son. And so they had one of the biggest arguments of their marriage about 18 months after Garrett had died. And Joe stormed off, and Janelle just got on the phone and she called his friends. Y'all got to go get him. I don't know what's going to happen, but he doesn't need to be alone right now. And they did. And that's why I say to people listening, church does matter. God doesn't want us to walk through this life alone. It's not just husband and wife. It's husband and wife and church. Because right now, people need you if you're not going through a storm. But the day will come. Jesus says, in this world, you will have trouble. If you believe Jesus, the day will come when you need those church members to wrap their arms around you. And it's too late if you wait for it. So keep listening to Focus on the Family. Get the daily vitamins. Grow in Scripture so that you can draw that powerful truth when you need it. Have those relationships so that you can stay together. What Joe and Janelle have today is so precious. It's buried 70% of couples who have faced it. It's given them 100% increase in their love for each other.
10: Yeah, that's so wonderful and so well said. And, you know, that's what God does in our hearts when we lean into Him, not away from Him. And the test for us is where that bitterness and that anger goes. Do you trust God to bring you through the valley and out the other side and raise you up in a mountaintop, even if circumstances aren't dictating that's the joy you should have? That's the joy God brings. So, man, this has been terrific, Gary. Thanks so much for spending the time with us on day two. And as John said, if you missed day one, go back and get it. You can do that through your smartphone, through the app, or come to the website and download it there. But the basic premise here is Gary's poured his heart into this book, Making Your Marriage a Fortress. And there's so many nuggets of truth in here. You need to get a copy. And we'd love it if you would participate in ministry with us. Get the book directly from Focus. Become a monthly supporter. We'll send it as our way of saying thank you. If you can't do that, we get it. One-time gift is another great way to do ministry with Focus on the Family. Help more marriages. And I'm telling you, John, I've said this a lot. The breakdown of marriage is, I believe, the core problem in the culture. Mm. I don't care what color your skin is or any of that. Marriage is a significant problem in the culture today, and kids are struggling. You talk about fighting poverty, we need to keep marriages together. And Gary has devoted his life to that, and it's worth reading. So get a hold of us and get a copy today.
12: 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I'm John Fuller, inviting you back as we once again help you and your family thrive in Christ.

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1: As we wrap up Focus on the Family, we invite you to stick around a little bit longer because we're getting ready to hear from Mike Fabares this morning, teaching about hell, sin, and babies. And when you open Isaiah, how do you know if you're reading about God or the coming Messiah? And what happens to the youngest, most innocent lives when Christ returns? Pastor Mike dives into that coming up at 10:30. Stick around for it. But first, I want you to hear this short story from Sadie Roberts. Her husband's a pastor on the Well, and he recently lost his vision. Here's her testimony.
2: During the day and at night, I was thinking, how am I going to do this? What is this life that I have been thrown into? And if it weren't for the Lord supporting me and giving me strength through that, I don't know how I would have made it. So that whole year and a half of him having failed surgery and progressively going blind in the other eye. So fast forward to the fall of 2018, Chad had completely went blind when we had our baby, John Mark. And I think I had just come to terms with it, that this was our life now. So I got to go to work with Chad and I got to help encourage him and push him along the way. And I think that's when I developed a true understanding of what discipleship was. And it wasn't just going to church. It wasn't just being a pastor's wife. It wasn't just being a mom. It was about being a disciple and a discipler and doing life together. And that's when I got really passionate about people doing life together, side by side, one-on-one. And I'm thankful for those moments. I'm thankful for the growing and the understanding that Christ just planted within me through that season. And it sounds cliche, but I wouldn't trade it for the entire world.
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4: The quality of our lives depends on the quality of our thoughts. In Colossians 3, 1-4, Paul understands this principle as he urges the saints in Colossae to set their mind on things above, not on things on the earth. The Christ they love and follow has ascended to the right hand of God, which calls for elevated thinking on the part of his disciples. They were to fix their attention on the ascended and glorified Savior. He has all authority, and they should live out his lordship over them in all aspects of their lives. They were secure, they were safe in the glorified Christ, who was returning to glorify them in a future day.
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5: 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Be merciful and answer me. My heart has heard you say, come and talk with me. And my heart responds, Lord, I am coming.
1: 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Good morning. Hey, I'm your friend Fletch. I've got a wife. I've got three young daughters. We give kind of on behalf of each kid. We give to The Well. We give to our other sister stations. So we've kind of got this amount set aside for each kid on behalf of them. 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
6: You know, some of the most important questions in the Christian life don't come from seminaries or theology classrooms. 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I'm Dave Drury, and this is Ask Pastor Mike Live.
7: Alexis, you're on the air with Pastor Mike Fabares. How can I help?
8: I just had a quick question. You know what the Bible says when it mentions Lord? For example, I'm going through Isaiah right now, and I can't differentiate if it's saying, like, referring to Jesus or to God.
7: Well, yeah, I guess the context is going to have to tell you the difference, because if you have a passage that is looking forward to something like in Isaiah chapter 9 regarding the coming one on whom the government's going to rest on his shoulders, then of course in the passage you're going to know that this is the Lord that is the one who is going to be named Jesus in the New Testament. And when it says the zeal of the Lord of hosts will do this, it's ultimately, it's the zeal of the Messiah who is going to accomplish all that's going to take place as the government and the righteousness and the justice and the peace is going to extend into every area of this place where the Messiah is going to reign. And so that is a capital O-R-D, which means obviously that this is representing the Hebrew word Yahweh, and of course Jesus is Yahweh, the Father is Yahweh, the Spirit is Yahweh, three are one. And so the Lord, not every time you see the word Lord in the book of Isaiah are we talking about the word, the Hebrew word Yahweh. Sometimes it's the word Adonai, because you have the small o, small r, small d, and that's just a weird convention that they put in English translations from way back. But the context is going to have to tell you that. And in the next verse, by the way, in Isaiah 9, verse 8, the Lord has sent his word against Jacob. Now we go to small o-r-d, and that's, you know, an example of what I'm talking about. Adonai is the word there in the next verse.
8: Oh, okay. Yeah, I think it makes sense now, Pastor Mike. For example, when David is saying, I guess the Lord will put him as his, I think his, I forgot how it goes, but I guess that's related to Jesus, right?
7: Which passage are you talking about?
8: I'm not sure off the top of my head, but...
7: Quote a little bit of it for me again.
8: I think David's saying he's going to crush his enemies and he will make a footstool.
7: Oh, yeah. Psalm 110. Yeah, that's the Lord said to my Lord, sit at my right hand until I make your enemies, right, your footstool. Yeah, and that passage, right, what Jesus does with this, and quoting it in the New Testament, is if it's a psalm of David, right, and he uses the word my Lord, right, and it says, the Lord, and that is capital O-R-D, Yahweh says to my Adonai, that's what he's saying. So Yahweh, right, the triune God says to my Adonai, right, sit at my right hand until I make your enemies your footstool. Okay, now all of a sudden, David, right, is the great king of the Old Testament, the epitome, the archetype of the great king. And they would ask then, of course, in the Old Testament, who's going to be the Messiah? Well, the son of David. And then Jesus asks the Pharisees, who's the Messiah? Well, son of David, of course. Well, if he's the son of David, right? In other words, he's lesser than David. He's a descendant of David. Why does David speak of this coming one as my Lord? Well, that puts him above David, and that's why, you know, Jesus quotes that to kind of trap the leaders again, that Jesus is better than David because he is the one who's fulfilling this. And even as Hebrews says, right, that's who he is. He's the one who is seated at the right hand of the Father. That's how the book of Hebrews starts, until God accomplishes everything, as 1 Corinthians 15 says, and every enemy is subjected under God and under Christ until the kingdom then arrives, and then all the enemies will be absolutely subjected, and he'll take his great power and begin to reign, and all the kingdom of the world will become the kingdom of our Lord and of his Christ, and he'll reign forever and ever. So the reality of it is that this is speaking of the Messiah, and the Lord, the triune God, Yahweh, says to my Adonai, and this is David's Lord. In other words, he's above David. And that's why Jesus quotes it, but it's quoted in the book of Acts as well, because it's a very important text talking about superiority of the son of David. But Lord means captain, king. You're the one I subject myself to. And here is David saying, I am looking up to the one who is seated at the right hand, right, of the throne of Yahweh.
8: Oh, that's perfect. That's right. Yeah, that's pretty insightful. And thank you so much.
7: Yeah. Okay. Yeah, you're welcome. Psalm 110, by the way, a great oft-quoted text in the New Testament, maybe the most quoted text from the Old Testament. But it's a great text, and it's one that reminds us that we see, even if, you know, even if David wasn't looking clearly at it the way we look clearly at it, because we have the advantage of history looking in the rearview mirror, you know, God was writing this ultimately. The Spirit of God was writing these things, even as it says in the book of Acts, right? That this was the Holy Spirit saying these things through David. Even that in the book of Acts is so great. Three times it's spoken that way in the book of Acts, that it was God speaking through a particular person, through the prophet, through David. And so all the attribution of the authority is actually the Spirit, is God, and the prophet or the writer, David, it's named in this sense, quoting Psalm 110, is God. And so we know God, the author, knows exactly what's going to happen in the fact that this is going to be a text that's referring to the ultimate fulfillment of Christ the Messiah in the New Testament. Let's talk to Jaseth. You're on the air with Pastor Mike. How can I help?
9: Hey, Pastor Mike.
7: Hey.
9: Yeah, it's real to be talking to you. I'm a longtime listener for probably a decade in Des Moines, and I've just been very blessed and challenged by your teaching, so it's good to be able to say.
7: Fantastic. Des Moines. What's it like to live in Des Moines? What do you do out there in Des Moines?
9: you know, it's very mild. It's a very small city.
7: Well, a lot of us, we often think, what would it be like to live in a quieter, kind of mild place like that? So anyway, that's great. And it would be on our off days in particular. Sometimes we want to get away from the rat race. Anyway, go ahead, Jaseth. How can I help today?
9: Okay, so there's so many questions I wanted to ask you, but a couple that have just been on my mind have to do with hell.
7: Okay.
9: And I have two, if that's okay?
7: Sure, please.
9: Okay, so the first one is kind of going with the idea of hell being a place that is separated from all things that are good that God provides for us. And I was wondering what your thoughts were on just like the inherent goodness of existence, or maybe even like you could say sanity or having a body. It seems like there's things that we'll possess, or people will possess in hell, that seem inherently good. So I was just wondering how to reconcile that idea of you're separated from everything good that the Lord provides, but also you still have these things that seem to be somewhat of an inherent good for you now.
7: Yeah, and here's the thing. I don't think we should be quite so black and white, because not all judgment is the same, because clearly in Revelation chapter 20, where this is all described, they're judged according to what's recorded in the books, according to what they've done, according to what each has done. So there's not equal punishment. And if every aspect of good was removed, right, then everyone would have the exact same judgment. So not everyone has the exact same judgment. And we know that then everyone's going to have a different kind of experience. And so I can't remove all good's a hard word to apply to the experience. But what we have to realize is that the removal away from, as it says in 2 Thessalonians 1, shut out from the presence of the Lord and the majesty of his power, there is a sense in which being excluded is a big part of the penalty, the passive judgment of God, the abandonment, the sense that you don't get to have what you want. The active part of judgment, which is really in view, I think, in Revelation chapter 20, right, that's varied. So I don't know to say, well, the good of existing, the good of thinking, the good of, you know, I don't know, having senses, you know, the active judgment almost makes those things a liability and not an asset. And it's the abandonment, the passive sense, right? It's bad, but if the active sense is varied, it's not as bad as it could be. So, yeah, I just think it's an unpleasant reality, clearly, when Jesus talks about it, like in Matthew chapter 8, it's a gnashing of teeth, you know, it's outside. And that, think about it, it's always that way. Like at the end of the book of Revelation, you're outside, you're away. It's always, you're into the darkness, out of darkness, and there's weeping. All those pictures of exclusion are big, right? You come in, as it says in Matthew, and you're wearing the right clothes, you're kicked out. So think about passive as like, well, not all the goods taken away from you, but you're away from what you want. You don't get included because basically you've rejected God. You should have known better, Romans chapter 1, and you get kicked out. And now you get the penalty of what you deserve based on the fact that you rejected the one who provides all the good, and you thought it was inherent to you or whatever, you deserved it. Now you realize you didn't deserve it, and I don't think anyone's shaking their fist at God over this. And so off you go, and now, oh, wait a minute, before you go, the books are going to be open. What did you do? Okay, well, then you get active judgment based on what you've done. Then since not everyone's the same, my grandmother's not going to get the same kind of judgment that the worst in history have gotten. Well, then her experience isn't going to be as bad. So are you going to then say, well, let's judge that by how much good is left, you know, in my grandmother's experience? Well, I'm hard pressed to call it good, but it certainly is not as bad. So if we want to put it on the scale, the spectrum of good and bad, I guess I'd have to admit, yes, there's some residual good, but that, I guess, would be to prevent me from trying to say this is an equation of if God's not there, all good is removed. And I am looking at where I think you could get there in your thinking in reading 2 Thessalonians 1, verse 9, a shut out from the presence of God and the majesty of his power. But even that statement, the majesty of his power, okay, you don't get the majesty of his power because you're kicked out, right? But you're excluded. But it's not as though you cease to get every last ounce of good out of yourself. And again, you know, I'm a full staunch believer in the reality of conscious awareness and real, you know, hell. I believe in the active reality of hell. I can't fudge on that at all. But I do believe clearly in what Revelation 20 says, that you're judged based on what you've done. And as Jesus often said, right, it's going to be more bearable in judgment for some than others. And he uses many parables to describe that. Even Chorazin, Bethsaida, going to be better, going to be worse for them than it will be for Sodom and Gomorrah. Well, because they knew more, because they had Jesus walking in their streets. They had miracles that should have proved that you ought to repent. And so there's different experiences, which I guess answers your question, Jaseth, on the idea of, yeah, if you want to call it good, there's more good for the people of Sodom and Gomorrah than there will be for the people of Chorazin. Yeah, I guess. So I'm okay with that, even though I'm uncomfortable with the word good.
9: Okay, yeah, that makes sense. And I think even sometimes that notion of being, like, it's only a removal from God's presence and God's goodness can almost seem like a way to soften it. Almost like God's like, well, I don't, like, you know, I don't want you to be in hell, but like, there's nothing I can do about it. It's like, there is a sense of, like, you are being punished. So, like, it makes sense that certain, like, senses, like, you would be sustained in order to receive punishment because you did actually do something wrong.
6: 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And if you have a question for Pastor Mike, join him when he's live on the air, Tuesday through Thursday at 1 p.m. Central, or reach out through our website at askpastormike.live.
9: Second question is kind of about the state of our heart, or people's heart in hell. And I guess the question, kind of put simply, is will people continue to be sinful in hell? And I guess, yeah, that's just a question. I think it can be hard to wrestle that because it can seem like the victory over hell can feel a little hollow at that point. It's like sin's not gone. It's just continuing forever, kind of over here in this separate realm, just this endless, you know,
7: yeah,
9: boiling pot of sinful people. You know what I mean?
7: Right, totally. And I love that question because few people ask it. And I think my answer is unique in that Who knows? I don't know. I don't hear a lot of people ask it, so I don't know what a lot of people's answer would be. But my answer, and I've stated it before, and I don't have a lot of data to go on, but I do think that when there is the victory of Christ over all things, which I do think it's all things, and I even see it hints here and there in the book of Revelation, the angels pour out their judgment and they say this is what they deserve. Everything seems justice itself. The word means that it is what's just, it's what's right. The word righteous and justice, it's the same Greek word in the New Testament. When God does what is just, it is done, what's right is what's done. The problem with our people today in the world, this side of their death, is that they think the wrong thing is right. It's like the book of Isaiah says, they call the wrong the right thing, up is down, you know, sweet is sour. They mess it all up. And the problem is, you're going to come, that's all going to come to an end when you receive the clarity of standing before your Creator, which I think is exactly what Jesus is expressing in his story in Luke 16 about the rich man and Lazarus. There seems to be no, you know, getting around the fact that we don't have the, you know, the Far Side comic of, you know, Satan dancing around over the, you know, people in hell. And there's not a place of rebellion and people shaking their fist at God. The guy who is described as the rich man, you know, doesn't have like, he's not upset like we might see at the penitentiary, you know, in your state or my state. They're not saying, you know, the penitentiary is full of quote unquote innocent people today, but hell is not. I think you have people that admit that they're sinners. They know now that they are in the right place, just like the angels know. Even the angels, even in their time now, they may say, you know, I'm going to go cause as much trouble as possible. When they meet Christ, they say, hey, are you going to send us to our judgment before the time? I don't have non-Christians say that to me, right? They don't know that they deserve hell. They refuse to believe that. They refuse to admit it. So I think there's something about the reality of people admitting it and accepting the reality of it in their post-mortem realities. And I think there won't be a place filled with rebels against God. I think there will be people that will say, this is the right thing. This is where I belong. And I know I'm a Christian, right, as best as I can know, but there are days, and maybe you have these too, Jaseth, where you think, hey,

0: you know, fates are probably not the right word, suffering their consequence for their lives and their sin, and it will be right, and they will understand the rightness of their judgment. That's my theory. That's my thought.
1: Yeah. Thank you. Those are great thoughts.
0: Yeah.
1: Also, not a big deal, but it's, my name is Japheth, like the son of Noah.
0: Oh, yeah. Okay. All right. Well, it's my screener here spelled it wrong, differently. All right. I got it. That's good. All right. Good to talk to you. Call me anytime. Thanks for the call, and we'll get the spelling right next time. All right. Let's talk to Monty. Monty, you're on the air with Pastor Mike. How can I help?
2: Hi, Mike. Thanks for taking my call.
0: Of course.
2: I was recalling a debate I had with my older sister. She's in with the Lord now, but I told her that I couldn't believe this. All children are automatically saved at the rapture. And I said that I think God's powerful enough to know what they're going to grow up to believe, because he knows beginning from end. And she said that was ridiculous. You got to make a profession of faith. And so I just kind of wanted to get your take on that.
0: Yeah, well, this is a complicated question, because I don't think that's how God is determining things, just kind of looking down the corridor of time and saying, okay, let's see what Monty and Mike decide. And since I can see the end from the beginning, I see what they decide, and then I make the decision. I do believe that God is sovereign over all things. And I think that, you know, creates a whole set of other problems, which I think are solved by a number of things as we study scripture. But I think you're right in the fact that it's no problem for God to deal with the issue of, like, who's saved and who's not, even before people are born. I mean, I see that in Psalm 139. I see it in Jeremiah chapter 1. I clearly know the scripture, you know, it's no problem for God. So I'm with you on the conclusion. I don't know if I'd explain it the same way, but yeah, you're right about that. And I would say I'm not comfortable with saying, yeah, every kid's going to be taken up to be with Christ at the rapture. I'm okay. If I sat there in your living room when you had this conversation with your, you know, since past sister, I would be on your side, and I might say it a little differently, but I'd say, I don't know. I'm not going to be dogmatic because I don't know. But I would throw in passages maybe like, maybe you've got kids under age, maybe like you had at the flood. I think God, you know, maybe if they were all left to die in the tribulational period, God is a just God, and God will deal with people who didn't know their right hand from their left and had nothing to punish them for because they didn't have the kind of moral ability to make right and wrong decisions. And he will give them a dispensation of grace, and he will have them as a part of the kingdom. They won't have a lot of rewards for anything, but they will have chances in the next life to earn rewards. Who knows how God will treat them? But God could definitely figure these things out, and it could be a selective rapture of children that are young. It could be an all or nothing, and I will trust God, the judge of all the earth, to do what is just.
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1: And the end of Focal Point means more wonderful Bible teaching moments away. We've got Colin Smith and Open the Bible coming up in just a few moments. What's the relationship between faith and obedience? He's going to point us to three pictures, two we should avoid and one we should pursue. And he's teaching out of Hebrews 11 this morning. Stay tuned for that coming up in a few moments. But first, here's Brother John Monroe reminding us that judgment is coming. Brother John.
2: And many of the Old Testament prophets warned of the coming judgment of God. For example, in Joel chapter 2, one of what we call the minor prophets, Joel chapter 2, verse 1. Behold, a trumpet in Zion sounding an alarm on my holy mountain. Let all the inhabitants of the land tremble, for the day of the Lord is coming, it is near. A day of darkness and gloom, a day of clouds and thick darkness. When last did you tremble at the thought of God? Our evangelicalism has all got to be fun. It's got to be so jolly, hasn't it? It's like sometimes if we were selling egg McMuffins rather than preaching the gospel. We've got such a cultural pseudo-Christianity, and we've forgotten the fear of the Lord. Verse 10 of Joel 2, the earth quakes before them. The heavens tremble, the sun and the moon are darkened, and the stars withdraw their shining. Sound familiar to Revelation 6, doesn't it? The Lord utters his voice before his army, for his camp is exceedingly great. He who executes his word is powerful, for the day of the Lord is great and very awesome. Who can endure it? To use the words of Revelation 6, who can stand in it when this comes? Verse 30 of Joel 2. And I will show wonders in the heavens and the earth, blood and fire and columns of smoke. The sun shall be turned to darkness and the moon to blood before the great and awesome day of the Lord comes. And it shall come to pass that everyone who calls on the name of the Lord shall be saved. Joel's prophecies, hundreds of years before Revelation 6, are very similar, aren't they? Now, in all these cases of divine judgment, God graciously made provision for salvation. In Noah's world, the ark was made. The ark was the way of salvation. If you, by faith, entered the ark, you were saved. You escaped the judgment of God. In Egypt, as the avenging angel would come, if you were sheltered by the blood on the doorposts, you were saved. Before the judgment fell on Sodom and Gomorrah, people were told to flee from the wrath to come. Those like Lot and his family who left were saved. Those who stayed experienced the judgment of God. And did you notice that in the middle of the horrific description of the judgment of God in Joel 2, the glorious good news shines, a verse in fact which Paul is going to pick up in Romans chapter 10, that in the midst of the judgment, there is this wonderful message of grace, a message of redemption, a message of hope. Whoever calls upon the name of the Lord will be saved. Are the Old Testament prophets saying, be warned, judgment is coming. But in the grace of God, if you look to the Lord, if you look to Christ, you will be saved. That's the gospel. Judgment is coming. Look to Christ.
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1: And we invite you to pull up a chair, keep driving, keep your eyes on the road and on the Lord, of course, as you sip on some coffee or even grab an early lunch. We're going to keep diving into the Word of God together right here on The Well. Thanks for joining us. At 11:30, we'll hear from Brother Jeff Wickwire with Hardwired. But right now, it's Colin Smith. This is Open the Bible. Let's do that together.
5: Grasping the relationship between faith and obedience is really important for the Christian life. And I'm going to give you three pictures of a relationship between faith and obedience. Two of them are wrong. They're wrong pictures and therefore should be avoided at all time. One of them is right and should be pursued whatever the cost.
6: Welcome to Open the Bible with Pastor Colin Smith. And Colin, I want to back up to the first part of what we heard there. grasping that relationship between faith and obedience. You said that that is really important. Why is that the case? Why is that so important?
7: Yeah, well, you know, it may sound theoretical, but it's actually very, very practical. Think about it. You will know someone who claims to have faith, but as far as you can see, it's made very little practical difference in their life. Their life hasn't really changed. And instinctively, you know, there's something not right there. There's a breakdown between faith and obedience, and it's a problem. And you probably know someone else who is really pouring enormous effort into living a life that is pleasing to God, but they don't seem to have much peace. They don't seem to have much joy. And you think to yourself, there's something not right there. There's a breakdown. Here's someone who's pursuing obedience, and yet they don't seem to have the rest that faith brings. So this is a very, very practical issue. Faith and obedience belong together. Faith leads into obedience, and obedience is the wonderful fruit of faith.
6: Well, we're going to look at how faith does obey God in today's program. So I hope that you will join us in the book of Hebrews. We're in chapter 11 as we begin our message. Here is Pastor Colin.
5: Well, please have your Bible open at this wonderful passage that has been read from Hebrews in chapter 11 as we resume our series, Living by Faith. We've seen that faith believes what God has revealed and trusts what God has promised. That's what faith is. And Hebrews 11 teaches us through a series of examples, each of which illustrates an aspect of the faith to which we are called. So we saw earlier that in the story of Abel, faith listens to God. We came to the story of Enoch and we saw that faith walks with God. We came to the story of Noah and we saw that faith fears God. And today we come to the story of Abraham, where we learn that faith obeys God. Chapter 11 of Hebrews and verse 8, by faith, Abraham obeyed when he was called to go out to a place that he was to receive as an inheritance. Now we're told here that God called Abraham. Abraham obeyed when he was called. You might think that a person who was called by God must have been very especially holy. You might think that surely this man must have been seeking God very much, loving God and desiring God with all of his heart. Precisely the opposite was the case. We learn in the book of Joshua in chapter 24 in verse 2, Joshua says to God's people, long ago, your fathers lived beyond the Euphrates, Terah, the father of Abraham and Nahor, and they served other gods. Abraham served other gods. He worshipped idols. He worshipped gods of his own making, didn't even know the God who made him. But one day, God appeared to Abraham as he had appeared to Adam and to Eve in the garden. Acts in chapter 7 and verse 2, the God of glory appeared to our father Abraham when he was in Mesopotamia. Can you imagine this? Here's this man. Can you picture him with a pile of rocks? And he's got these little idols on the top, and he's bowing down and he's saying his prayers to the idols. He thinks the idols are able to help him. And as he's saying his prayers to the idols, suddenly the God of glory appears to him. The God who made the heavens and the earth actually took visible form and stepped into this man's life uninvited. God appeared to Abraham, laid claim to his life, his love, his loyalty, and Abraham's life was never the same again. Now notice how Abraham responded when God called him. By faith, Abraham obeyed. That's the main theme that comes to us from the example of the faith of Abraham. By faith, Abraham obeyed. I want us to look today at the obedience that faith brings, then at the patience that faith demands, and then thirdly, at the future that faith anticipates. First then, the obedience that faith brings. Just these four words that are very important. By faith, Abraham obeyed. Now, do you see that these words are actually describing the relationship between faith and obedience? They're actually telling us how obedience comes about. How did Abraham obey? And how can we today grow in a life of obedience? How can you become more obedient to God? Well, we're told that by faith, Abraham obeyed. That's how he did it. In other words, he believed what God had revealed and he trusted what God had promised, and that was how he obeyed. His obedience sprung from his faith. Now, grasping the relationship between faith and obedience is really important for the Christian life. So I want to spend a little bit of time here, and I'm going to give you three pictures of a relationship between faith and obedience. Two of them are wrong. They're wrong pictures and therefore should be avoided at all time. The reason I'm drawing attention to them is that they tend to lurk in our minds, and I want us to be able to remove them from our minds. One of them is right and should be pursued whatever the cost. Here are the three pictures I'm going to give you. They're the mixing bowl, the buffet lunch, and the apple tree. Okay, first of all then, the mixing bowl. And this picture is about confusing faith and obedience. Now get the picture. You're in the kitchen and you're ready to bake a cake for someone's birthday. You have all the ingredients out on the table, and you get the flour and the butter and the sugar and the eggs, and then you mix them together until you have a delightfully smooth batter. But of course, now that you have the batter, you no longer have the flour and the butter and the sugar and the eggs. They've all dissolved into each other. They're all mixed up. Now, some people get faith and obedience all mixed up. And rather like the batter, they can't tell them apart. And you've probably heard someone say something like this, you know, when I look at my life, I know it's not what it should be. In fact, it's a long way from what it should be. And I sometimes wonder when I look at my life, am I really a true Christian at all? Now, you see what's happening. You've maybe said that yourself. Here's a person who's looking at their obedience. And what they see, as all of us see, is that our obedience is far from complete. And then they say, well, if my obedience is far from complete, maybe I'm not really a Christian at all. Now, do you see that the problem there is to confuse faith and obedience? It's to get them all mixed up so that you can no longer distinguish the one from the other. Now, if you have what I'm going to call a mixing bowl problem, then I want you to notice from this verse that there is a clear distinction between faith and obedience. By faith, Abraham obeyed. Faith is not obedience, and obedience is not faith. The distinction is really, really important. The Bible says we are justified by faith. But if you get faith all mixed up with obedience, then you'll end up thinking, actually, that you're justified by obedience. And since your obedience is never complete, well, then you would never be able to have real and lasting peace. So beware of the mixing bowl. Don't confuse faith and obedience. Let me just give you an illustration before we move on to the second picture of how devastating it is if a person confuses faith and obedience. I read recently a very striking testimony from way back in the 19th century of a woman whose name we simply know as Mrs. Drake. She was a believer back in the 19th century who endured for a very prolonged time great darkness. She was a believer, but she seriously doubted for a long time whether she really belonged to the Lord. Am I the real deal? And it caused great darkness in her soul. Well, after some time, God very wonderfully brought her out of this. And looking back on the experience, this is what she said. The fountain of all my misery hath been that I sought that in the law which I should have found in the gospel, and for that in myself which was only to be found in Christ. You see what this lady was doing? And it may be that some of us are still trying to do this, and therefore we experience darkness rather than peace. She was trying to find peace in obeying the law when the only way to find peace is in believing the gospel. And she was looking for righteousness in herself when true righteousness can only be found in and through Jesus Christ. And she says, this was the fountain of all my misery. I lived for years like that. If you confuse faith and obedience, you will never be happy. You'll be looking for righteousness and peace in all the wrong places, and that's why you don't find it. Faith finds peace in believing the gospel. Faith finds peace in the gospel that obedience to the law can never produce. And faith finds righteousness in Christ that we can never, ever find in ourselves. So let's bury the mixing bowl today, shall we? Beware the mixing bowl. Don't confuse faith and obedience.
6: Well, let's bury that mixing bowl. You're listening to Open the Bible with Pastor Colin Smith and a message called Faith Obeys God. So if that mixing bowl is a wrong picture, stay tuned, because that means we've got one more wrong picture to get to. And then we're going to take a look at another picture that's going to be so much more helpful, helping us rightly relate faith and obedience. So I hope you'll stay with us. Well, Open the Bible is a listener-supported ministry. It is your generosity that allows us to bring you Pastor Colin's teaching, whether you listen on the radio, online, or through the app. And as you give a gift of any amount this month, we want to say thank you by sending you a copy of Brad Weatherall's new book called Saved to Sin No More. And Colin, what's one thing that you'd like people to take away from this book?
7: Well, I think the number one thing is encouragement in the Christian life. You know, I think a lot of folks have the idea, Steve, that to be a Christian is basically to commit to a disciplined pursuit of a good and a moral life. And it's so much more. And that's the heart of what's in this book, speaking about union with Christ. You know, I was just talking to someone who's past the age of 70 this week, and he told me that for 35 years, he had regarded himself as being a Christian, and everyone else would have regarded him as a Christian too. He said, but it was only in the last 5 years that he really came to understand a relationship with the Lord Jesus Christ. He said, I had religion for 35 years. I've only had a relationship with Jesus for 5. And there's all the difference in the world. And the first thing he said when I said, well, tell me about the difference, he said, well, I've begun to experience victory over sin. And then he spoke about peace, and he spoke about joy, and he spoke about hope. Now, you know, it's simply not possible to gain victory over our besetting sins if all we've got is our best effort to live a good life and to overcome the things that plague us. What makes it possible to really make progress in the Christian life? is that Jesus Christ himself lives in the life of a believer by the power and presence of the Holy Spirit. That makes a whole new life possible. And this book really gives an introduction to the central, though sadly, I think, little understood truth of the Christian life. Christ in you. That's the hope of living a new and a transformed life. It's a wonderful book, and I think it'll be a great encouragement to all who read it.
6: Again, the name of the book is Saved to Sin No More, How Union with Christ Empowers a Life of Holiness. 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Well, if you joined us late, we're in Hebrews chapter 11. Let's get back to the message. Here is Pastor Colin.
5: Let's bury the mixing bowl today, shall we? Beware the mixing bowl. Don't confuse faith and obedience. Now, let me give you a second picture that also takes us in entirely the wrong direction, and it's the buffet lunch. And you'll see, of course, that this is precisely the opposite of the mixing bowl because it is a picture of separating faith and obedience. Think about the buffet lunch. Everything, the food is presented to you in a way that is set out for choice. Each of the elements of the meal, everything that's on the buffet, is in a self-contained, separated compartment. And it's all arranged so that as you go up to the buffet, you can load your plate with all the things that you like, and then that you can pass on all the things that are not to your taste. Now, it would be very easy for someone to think that faith and obedience are a bit like a buffet lunch. Here's faith. Oh, I'd like that. I mean, that gives me the taste of forgiveness. That gives me the taste of heaven. But here's obedience. Ooh, that might be a little hard to chew and to swallow. I'll pass on that for now. Now, friends, faith and obedience are not like a buffet lunch, which is why, by the way, Paul speaks about the obedience of faith. A person who thinks that to be a Christian is simply to add belief in Jesus to an unchanged life needs to hear the challenge of James. You remember, James says in the New Testament, "What good is it, my brothers? If someone says that he has faith but does not have works, he says he has faith, can that faith save him?" No, you see, James is making it clear that as with Abraham, where there is faith, obedience will follow. So beware of the buffet lunch. Don't separate faith and obedience. So there are two pictures that completely misdirect us. Let me try and give you a picture that I think therefore will be more helpful. The apple tree, that rightly relates faith and obedience. Yeah, there, of course, is a clear distinction between the apple and the tree. You eat the apple, you certainly don't eat the tree. There's a big difference. But the connection is obvious. The apple springs from the tree. The apple is formed by the tree. There is no apple without the tree. If you want apples, what do? You plant an apple tree. If you want obedience, what do? You plant the tree of faith, because it brings forth the fruit of obedience. By faith, Abraham obeyed. So you see, as faith puts down deep roots into the Word of God, gradually and increasingly, and it'll probably be quite small at first, obedience will grow. Faith is a living tree that is bursting with fruit. And that, of course, is what we're learning with from Hebrews in chapter 11. Think of it this way. The very first verse begins by describing the tree. Tells us what faith is. Faith is the assurance of things hoped for, the conviction of things not seen. That's faith. That's the tree. Now, the whole of the rest of the chapter is then telling us the good fruit that this tree bears. What is the fruit? Faith listens to God. You see that in the life of Abel. Faith walks with God. You see that in the life of Enoch. Faith fears God. You see that in the life of Noah. And faith obeys God. And you see that in the life of Abraham. And there's more still to come. Fruit that is just bursting out from the deeply rooted tree of faith. That's what this chapter is all about. So do you see this wonderful principle? So to be a great encouragement for every Christian believer today, grow in faith and you will grow in obedience. The more you believe what God has revealed, the more you trust what God has promised, the more you will grow in obedience, because that is what faith produces. By faith, Abraham obeyed. Here's something really important, therefore, for a healthy Christian life, the obedience that faith brings. Second, the patience that faith demands. Notice verse 8, it begins, by faith Abraham obeyed, and then it ends, and he went out not knowing where he was going. Isn't that very striking? When God called Abraham to a life of faith, he didn't tell him what that would involve. Didn't tell him where it would lead. He went out not knowing where he was going. God didn't give him a map to show where he would go. God didn't give him a brochure to say what his life would be like when he got there. So faith demands patience, and it demands patience because we don't yet know what God has not revealed. What will a life of following the Lord Jesus Christ mean for you? What does the future hold for you? There isn't a single one of us who knows. Jesus says, "Follow me." And when you step out in faith and in obedience to follow the Lord Jesus Christ, well, none of us knows what that will involve or where that will lead. Luther said, and I love this comment, "This is the glory of faith, simply not to know." That's what faith is. The glory of faith is simply not to know. I mean, if you knew everything that was going to transpire, you wouldn't so much be walking by faith, you'd be walking by sight, because you'd know. But we don't know. Now we know in part. One day we will know fully, even as we are fully known. But right now we don't know. And faith demands patience because of what we do not yet know. And so sometimes we will find ourselves asking the question, why do I have to go through this? What possible purpose does God have for me in this? And we ask why. And as we see from our Lord Jesus at the cross, the Father is under no obligation to answer the question. We walk by faith, not by sight. And that demands patience because of what we do not yet know.
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1: And we invite you to stick around a little bit longer because we've got Jeff Wickwire's Hardwired coming up in just a few moments. And have you actually seen how water slides off a duck's back? You see, duck feathers are naturally waterproof thanks to a special oil that the duck's body produces. It creates a shield that stops water from soaking through their outer feathers into the interior layer. So stay tuned how Brother Jeff really ties that into the shield of faith coming up in a few moments. But first, here's Brother Philip DeCourcy reminding us about the Pharisee that's in all of us.
8: The church isn't about respectable folks paying off the mortgage. The church is about the gospel. The church is about saved sinners trying to help other sinners be saved. Because in contrast, Jesus, on the other hand, he comes down in humility. He stoops in human flesh to love sinners. He tells us that he has come to seek and save those who were lost. And that's the point. Where would you expect to find a savior? You expect to find a savior with sinners. So guys, what's your problem? Speaking of the Pharisees and the scribes, where would you find someone running a fever of 120 degrees? You'd find them in an ER, at the hospital. And Jesus says, hey, you have a problem with me sitting down with tax collectors and sinners? I'm a spiritual doctor. I didn't come to deal with those who think they're healthy and well. I came to deal with those who know they're broken and they need help. And there's a warning in this. You and I need to be on guard for the Pharisee that lives within all of us. The person who professes grace but is full of sanctimonious nonsense and external holiness. Now, the grace of God, the gospel, is something that should produce humility in us, should produce a desire to be with lost people. That's who we once were. We want to be with lost people because Jesus came to seek and save the lost, and he has sent us into the world to make disciples. You can't make disciples if you're not with lost people. No, we are the church, the ecclesia. We're the called out ones, sent back into the world, having been called out of the world, so we might rub shoulders with those who are still in the world, who God is going to call out of the world, and the church is going to grow across history as we go into the world and make disciples and teach them to obey all that Jesus commands. We're all going to meet together, and someday Jesus is going to come and take those whom he has called out of the world, really out of the world, to another world. That's what it's all about.
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9: 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Here's what's coming up in today's edition.
10: So the shield of faith is held up to block the lies of the devil. For instance, the devil says, you're going down. You hold up that faith. You say, no, I'm not going down because God's truth says, thanks be to God who always leads me in triumph. The devil says, you're a terrible Christian. You ought to quit trying. God's truth says, and the shield of faith says, he's able to keep me from stumbling and to stand me in the presence of his glory, blameless, with great joy.
9: Have you actually seen how water slides off a duck's back? Duck feathers are naturally waterproof thanks to a special oil that the duck's body produces.
11: It creates a shield that stops water from soaking through their outer feathers into the interior layers of down feathers. In today's message, Pastor Jeff reminds you that when you have the shield of faith, God protects you from the enemy's attacks against your peace. Satan's missiles will bounce and slide off you like water off a duck's back. Now, let's join Pastor Jeff in the book of John, chapter 14, as he continues his message, The Battle for Your Peace.
10: James asked a question, James 4, 1 and 2. From whence do wars and fightings come from among you? He answers his own question. They come from your own lusts that wage war against your members within you. You want something, you can't get it righteously, so you kill to get it. That's where wars come from. As long as there are human hearts, there's going to be war. Jesus isn't talking about that. He's talking about a calmness and a tranquility within, no matter the surroundings. He's talking about inner peace. God's peace is an inside job. Amen? Now, peace is a powerful word. In the Greek language, it comes from a powerful word. You're not going to have guessed what I'm going to tell you. Peace means in the Greek language. Here's what it means. It means to join or to tie together something into a whole. It's when all the essential parts of something are joined together into unity. When it has to do with a person, it means the gift of wholeness. You're not whole till you have God's peace. You're not whole. And you get God's peace by getting peace with God. You got to make peace with God. When you make peace with God, you get the peace of God. When you get the peace of God, you're whole. It brings a wholeness to you. It's soundness, joy, happiness, fulfillment. The peace of God. So his gift of peace is the gift of inner wholeness. The Bible says many things about Jesus' gift of peace. It says, first of all, it comes from the Lord of peace himself. Did you know he's called that? It says in 2 Thessalonians 3:16, may the Lord of peace himself give you peace at all times and in every way. The Lord be with all of you. So where does peace come from? It flows from the Lord of peace. Satan brings turmoil, heartache, chaos, pain, violence, discontentedness, but God brings peace from the Lord of peace. Jesus is the Lord of peace. God's peace is a byproduct of salvation. Salvation has a byproduct, and it's peace. Listen to this. Therefore, since we have been justified through faith, we have peace with God through our Lord Jesus Christ. Peace with God. Peace with God. I have peace with God, and when I have peace with God, I get the peace of God. There's only one way to get the peace of God, and that's to make peace with God. How do you do it? The cross. The cross to me is like a bridge, and it lays across the chasm that separates us from God. There's one bridge, the cross. There is this chasm that separates us from God because of our sin. Sin has separated us from God. And there's one way to walk from the guilt of sin to peace with God, and that's by walking across the bridge called the cross. It literally is the bridge over troubled water. That's the cross. I love the cross because it's vertical, it's horizontal. It's horizontal, it's this way. As if God has his arms outstretched saying, come unto me, all you that are heavy laden. You're heavy laden with your sin and with your guilt. Come unto me. You're laboring. You're under a load of guilt. You can't handle it. It's breaking you. Come to me. And when you come to him, he embraces you. And when he embraces you, then the cross takes you up. Vertical. And I experience his presence. And his peace. There's one way to God. And it's not this. Peace, man. I used to go around saying that all the time. I didn't know what it meant. Peace, baby. Yeah, right on. No. It's the cross. We're commanded to walk in it. Let the peace of Christ rule in your heart. Since as members of one body, you were called to peace. You and I have been called to peace. Over and over again, the Bible teaches us that peace is a hallmark of salvation. God's peace, supernatural peace, peace that can't be explained. Do you know what God's greatest billboard is? Your face. Some of you went, uh-oh, I'm going to the house. I didn't need to hear that. Let me tell you something. When you're full of the Holy Spirit of God, there is something on you that Max Factor cannot give you. When you are filled with the Holy Spirit of God, when you're filled with the Holy Spirit of God, Estee Lauder can't do what the Holy Spirit of God can do. And when you're walking around full of the Holy Spirit with serenity on your face, it's God's billboard. Where are billboards? On the highway. The billboard of your face is on the highway to hell. People that are rushing down the highway to hell pass the billboard of your countenance. And it plays a part in some of them turning around and going the other way. Yeah. Now, it's a very fact of spiritual warfare that Satan is going to attack anything God gifts you and me with. He's going to attack it. He doesn't want it manifesting. He doesn't want it shining. He doesn't want it touching people. He doesn't want it to affect people. Whatever God gifted you with, Satan's going to attack it. The thief comes only to steal, kill, and destroy. Notice, only. Satan doesn't show up for any other reason but to kill, steal, and destroy. So when it comes to your peace, what's he after? To steal it. He wants to steal your peace. He wants to take it away because your peace is dangerous to him because it's a testimony. Your peace, you have peace in the middle of a storm. You're peaceful when nobody else is. You've got God's peace when the circumstances don't warrant it. God's peace is not dependent on what happens out here. God's peace shines no matter what is going on out here. God's peace is supernatural. It guards our heart and our mind. So how does the devil steal our peace? I'm going to give you three quick ways. By sin. I should say unconfessed sin. By unconfessed sin. Because we all sin. If nothing else, with your tongue. Everybody messes up with their words. Some of you messed up on the way to church. Let me tell you, the blood of Jesus covers it up. Amen? There's no peace for the sinful, says the Lord. Notice that. How does the Word of God characterize and describe the sinful? No peace. Isaiah 57:20, but the sinful are troubled. Like the angry ocean. They can't be quiet and peaceful. Look at that. They cannot be quiet and peaceful. Who can't? The sinful. It's when we walk in unconfessed sin, where we're trying to keep something sinful in our life and we will not take it to God and won't repent. As it said, you can't be quiet in your soul or peaceful. David knew this. David figured it out. David found it out. He said, when I refuse to confess my sin, I'm quoting Psalms 32:3-5. When I refuse to confess my sin, look what happened to him. My body wasted away. And I groaned all day long. You ever been with a groaner? Groaning all day long. They're miserable because of the sin in their life. And they make everybody else miserable because they're miserable. Even the dog hides from them. He says, I groaned all day long. Look at that. Because I didn't confess my sin. Day and night, your hand of discipline or conviction was heavy on me. My strength evaporated like water in the summer heat. I lost my strength. I lost my peace. I'm groaning all day long. I'm convicted day and night. David finally got the message in verse 5. He says, finally, I confessed all my sins to you and stopped trying to hide my guilt. I said to myself, I will confess my rebellion to the Lord, and you forgave me. All my guilt is gone. Wonderful. And he had peace again. Another way the enemy seeks to steal our peace, you may not ever think about this, but here it is, a worldly focus. He wants your peace. He'll get it by a worldly focus. Jesus said in the parable of the sower, the ground covered with thorns represents a man who hears the message, But watch now. Here's the peace thief. The cares of this life and his longing for money choke God's word. And he does less and less for God. You notice how a worldly focus chokes the word, robs you of your peace, robs you of your productivity, robs you. It robs you. So that's why Jesus said, here's my remedy. Get up every day and seek first the kingdom of God. Go vertical first every day. Go vertical. Go right up to God and say, I'm starting my day with God. That commercial, the best part of waking up is Folgers in your cup. That's almost true. You know me. But the best part of waking up is letting your cup be filled with the Holy Spirit. That's the best. The best part of waking up is Jesus in my cup. Amen? So you go vertical. But now, let me give you the main peace thief. Here it is, worry. That's a peace thief. Worry's like acid, eating away at your peace. And it all takes place in the battlefield of your mind. Now, I know what I'm talking about. I'm from a family of worriers. They are PhDs in worry. My family are world-class worriers. My dad was a worrier. And I learned how to worry about everything. So listen, I've got relatives. If you don't want to worry about it, tell me. I'll give you their number. Call them. They'll worry for you, free of charge. And they'll tell you all the things you need to be concerned about. Somebody accurately said, I like this a lot. Most Christians are being crucified on a cross between two thieves, yesterday's regret and tomorrow's worries. You're either living in regret, if only this and if only that, and if I hadn't gone here and hadn't gone there, hadn't said this or that or made this or that decision, if only I could go back in time. What is that song? If I could turn back time. If I could turn back time. How many of you ever said that to yourself? Oh, if I could turn back time, I would never make that decision. Come on, everybody. But you can't. But the devil wants you on this cycle. If only this and if only that. And because I did this and did that and went there and did this and made that decision, my life is ruined. No, it's not. No, it's not. See, that's a lie. That's a fiery dart. That's a lie. Because nothing is too hard for the Lord. He can stand anybody on their feet and give you a life and a purpose and fill you with his spirit and his calling and his destiny. But Jesus commands us four times alone, just four times in one chapter in the Sermon on the Mount. He says, don't worry, don't worry, don't worry, don't worry. This is why I tell you not to worry, Jesus said, about everyday life, food and drink and clothes to wear. Quit worrying about that, he says. He taught that worry accomplishes absolutely nothing. He said, can all of your worries add a single moment to your life? No, but they can take away some moments from your life. His response to worriers was this, why do you have so little faith? That's what he said to worriers. So don't worry about these things, Jesus said again. What are we going to eat, drink, wear? Now look what he says about the world out there that doesn't know God. He said, these things dominate the thoughts of unbelievers. Every unbeliever wakes up and their thoughts are dominated by worrisome things. Where's my money coming from? My food coming from? My stuff coming from? My health, my marriage, my this, my that. They have no vertical way to go to God because they don't know the Lord. So they have to deal with everything horizontally in their own strength and power and wisdom, which is extremely limited. Jesus said, your heavenly Father already knows everything you need. He said, I take care of the sparrows. Would I not take care of you? Every day I look out and the birds are all over the ground, pecking away at something I can't see. But I say to myself, well, God provided for them today because they're eating something. He said, don't even worry about your future. Somebody wrote, worry doesn't empty tomorrow of its sorrow and empties today of its strength. Worry doesn't solve a thing. It's a peace thief. So I want you to say with me, worry is a peace thief. So how do you protect your peace? We got to protect it. Three quick ways. Here we go. Quickly. By prayer. Oh, prayer. Oh, what peace we often forfeit. Oh, what needless pain we bear, all because we do not carry everything to God in prayer. Listen to the verse. Paul says in Philippians 4:6, don't worry about anything. Don't worry about anything. He's sitting in jail. He's sitting in prison. They may take his head off. But he says, don't worry about anything. Instead, pray about everything. Tell God what you need. Thank him for all he has done. And the peace of God that surpasses all understanding will guard your hearts and minds, the two places Jesus said he was giving us peace. He said, you take it to God in prayer, all your needs, all your stresses, all your cares, and the peace of God will guard your heart and mind through Jesus Christ. Think of yourself sitting in your house. Out of nowhere, a knock comes on the door. And when you look out the peephole, you see a scraggly, sinister-looking man wearing a T-shirt that says, thief. When you ask who he is, he replies, I am worry. And I've come to tell you some things you need to be very concerned about. But instead of opening the door, you get on your knees and you give the visitor to God. Immediately, a powerful soldier appears beside you. He pats you on the back and says, don't worry, I've got this. He opens the door, takes one look at worry, and worry flees. The soldier was God's peace. God's peace. So here's the question for you and me both. When we worry, when worry knocks on the door, who goes to the door? If you and I go to the door, we're in a worry cycle, and we're going to have our peace robbed. But if we send God's peace to the door, he's going to win every time, because he mounts guard over your heart and mind to protect you and I from the damage of worry. Who do you send to the door? This week, I had to get up early a few times. I got up earlier than normal, went straight into my prayer room, and I gave to God some things I was concerned about, and immediately God's peace came to the door. Opened the door on worry, and worry fled, and I had peace when I came out of there. So, oh, what needless pain we bear. Why carry it when you can give it to God? Jesus has big old shoulders. He can carry anything you give him. I don't care if it weighs 5 tons. Jesus can carry it. Roll your burden upon the Lord. Cast all your cares upon him. Amen? By the word, we chase worry away. These things I've spoken to you, that in me you may have peace. In the world you have tribulation, but be of good cheer, said Jesus, I've overcome the world. Now notice, he connected the words he spoke to our experiencing his peace. These things I've spoken to you, that in me you may have peace. Catch that connection. His word brings peace. And how many times have you gone into the word of God when you were full of worry and it chased the worry away and gave you peace? Listen to this verse. Whatever things were written before were written for our learning, that we through the patience and the comfort of the scriptures might have hope. The scriptures comfort us. They give us peace. They build our faith. They tell us it's not as bad as we think. They tell us that God's got it. They tell us that we're okay, not to worry, not to fear. They chase it away because it's a supernatural word. The third way you chase away worry, the third way, is faith. In all circumstances, he said, take up the shield of faith. In all circumstances, with which you can extinguish, I love this, all the flaming darts of the evil one. And never forget, worry is a flaming dart.

0: God's truth says, and the shield of faith says, he's able to keep me from stumbling and to stand me in the presence of his glory blameless with great joy. The devil says, and here's a big one, God will never forgive what you did. But God's truth says, if we confess our sins, he can be depended on to forgive us and cleanse us from every single wrong. So you hold up that faith, and when the enemy attacks, you deflect it with that shield of faith. The devil says, you're going to commit that sin because you've always committed that sin, and you always will commit that sin. But here comes faith. No, I will not, for sin shall no longer have dominion over me. You get the idea, amen? So I say by faith, God's gonna see me through. Yes, it's dark today, but the sun's gonna shine again. Weeping endures for a night, but joy comes in the morning. It may look bad now, but no telling what God can do. Faith says, I don't see it, but I know God's got something in the oven, because faith is the substance of things hoped for, and it's the evidence of things I don't yet see. But just because I don't yet see it, I know that it's coming. Faith says, get ready, set the table. God's blessing is coming. No matter what you're walking in, no matter what you're experiencing, God will not let you down. He will not fail you. He will not forsake you. He will not divorce you. He will not separate from you. He will not diss you. He's going to stand with you all the way to the end. Come on, give the Lord a hand of praise. Thank you, Lord. Come on, church. Thank you, Lord. Thank you, Lord. Thank you, Lord. So say with me, in the battlefield of the mind, we must protect our peace through prayer, the word of God, and by faith. Protect it. It's a gift. It's a gift. You know that I have two dogs. I have these little treats that I'll give them. Okay? One of them is so calm and collected, except when I give her that little treat, the other dog knows, don't go near her, because she will protect that gift. I heard it one day. I said, what was that? And I realized it was Katie, my half pit bull. It was her. I've never heard it like that. She's protecting her gift. You need to be like Katie with the devil. Don't you dare get near me. Don't you dare get near my peace.
1: 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But the enemy still tries to deceive you into doubting your salvation in an effort to make you collapse under the pressure of your own guilt and worry. Pastor Jeff wants you to remember that when you wield the Word of God like a shield, the truth you find in its pages will deflect and repel every single one of the enemy's attacks. 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

0: Hey, the end of Hardwired means more tremendous Bible teaching on the way. I mean, powerful stuff with Daryl Jones coming up right at noon as he points us to the Word of God, where Jesus is the point, always has been, always will be, and we're going to keep diving in together right at noon. But first, I want you to hear this really short story from Brother Jeff Shreve, another pastor here on The Well. How to know God's will. Brother Jeff.
1: Let me ask you this question. How many people have ever been hanging a picture and you needed to nail a nail into the wall and you used your shoe? Anybody ever done that? You just, the heel of your shoe. My mom would do that all the time. Take off your shoe, Jeff. I got to hang a picture. Like, wow, I didn't know that's what that was for. You know, that's what they do. Because it's just easy. I don't want to get the hammer. I just got your shoe. Can you imagine going to a construction site, first day on the job? Guys got their belts, a big hammer. You got your shoe. What are you doing? I'm ready to nail. Got my shoe. Like, well, what's up with that? See, if you're going through life and God made you to be a shoe, not a hammer, then don't be hammering nails. Hit the dance floor. Do something that this shoe was intended to do. You say, well, Jeff, how can I figure that out? Okay, let me give you three ways where you can figure out, like Jeremiah heard from God, where you can hear from God what you're supposed to do. Number one, God's will is revealed by diligently seeking Him. Jeremiah 29, verse 13. And you will seek me and find me when you search for me with all your heart. What a wonderful promise from God. And you will seek me and find me when you search for me with all your heart. If you will diligently seek after God, if you will diligently call upon the Lord, if you will diligently spend time in His Word, God promises you'll find me. You'll find me. It's not a needle in the haystack. I'm not playing the shell game, but I am trying to weed out those who aren't serious. It's for those who diligently seek me. God says you'll find me. And if you find God, you'll find what He wants you to do. Secondly, God's will is revealed by humbly submitting to Him. John 7:17 is a great verse. It's a principle, a great principle found that helps people understand what does God want for me. Jesus said, if any man is willing to do His will, he shall know of the teaching whether it is of God. If any man is willing to do His will, are you willing to do the Lord's will? You know why God doesn't reveal to lots of people? Okay, I have a job over here or a job in this city or a job in that city. I can do this or I can do that. I can go to this school or I can go to that school. And I can marry this person or I can hopefully wait for somebody better. They have these choices and they pray, God, you show me what you want me to do. And the Lord says this, are you willing to do my will? Or do you just want me to rubber stamp your will? Is your mind already made up? Or have you already decided what you're going to do? And you just bring it before me and you want me to rubber stamp your will? Because God says, I don't own a rubber stamp. I'm not going to rubber stamp your will. If you're willing to do my will, then I'll reveal it to you. Because if you're not willing to do it, what's the point? I mean, you think about that from God's perspective. God is going to give us all this knowledge of what He wants us to do, and then what we decide if we want to do it or not. So the Lord knows everything. He knows if you're not going to do it, I'm not going to tell you what it is. What's the point? You're going to do whatever you want to do anyway. But if any man is willing to do His will, he shall know of the teaching whether it is of God. Jesus said, not my will, but thine be done. And He humbly submitted to the Father's will.
0: What if one Saturday could become a memory your family talks about for years? That's what Love Thy City is all about. We got to come together. Love Thy City is August 22nd at the W.T. Brookshire Conference Center in Tyler. At Love Thy City, we'll gather with one purpose, to love each other the way Jesus loves us. 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Love Thy City is August 22nd, and it starts at 10 a.m. Mark your calendars right now, not because we have to, because we get to. 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
4: Hi, I'm Carrie Parsons. Let's pray. Our Father, which art in heaven, hallowed be your name. Your kingdom come, your will be done, on earth as it is in heaven. Give us this day our daily bread, and forgive us our debts, as we forgive our debtors. And do not lead us into temptation, but deliver us from evil. For yours is the kingdom, and the power, and the glory forever.

0: Amen. Carrie, thank you for leading us in prayer. And good afternoon. Hey, I'm your friend Fletch. Another powerful hour lined up for you. Every Monday through Saturday, you get to hear from Erwin Lutzer and Running to Win at 12:30. Same thing with Daryl Jones coming up right now. It's pointing us to the Word of God, where Jesus is the point. Brother Daryl, you guys take it away.
1: Welcome to Point with Daryl Jones, speaker, author, and lead pastor of the Rock Fellowship Church in Miami, Florida, and president of Point Ministries. Our goal at Point Ministries is to point you to the Word of God, where Jesus is the point. Today's message is from the Christ Supreme series, where Dr. Jones teaches verse by verse through the book of Colossians to show that Jesus Christ reigns supreme above any alternative the world offers. Now let's join him for today's message.
2: Colossians 2, starting in verse 16, and it says, "Therefore, don't let anyone judge you in regard to food and drink, or in the matter of a festival, or a new moon, or a Sabbath day. These are a shadow of what was to come. The substance is Christ. Let no one condemn you by delighting in ascetic practices and the worship of angels, claiming access to a visionary realm. Such people are inflated by empty notions of their unspiritual mind. He doesn't hold on to the head, from whom the whole body, nourished and held together by its ligaments and tendons, grows with growth from God. If you died with Christ to the elements of this world, why do you live as if you still belong to the world? Why do you submit to regulations? Don't handle, don't taste, don't touch. All these regulations refer to what is destined to perish by being used up. They are human commands and doctrines. Although these have a reputation for wisdom by promoting self-made religion, false humility, and severe treatment of the body, they are not of any value in curbing self-indulgence." Today's title is Addition is Subtraction. Addition is Subtraction. He starts off and he says, don't let anyone judge you in regard. And then he gives this list. It makes me think when he gives this call, he says, beware, watch out. Don't let anyone judge you. It's watch out for these false claims to this hyper spiritualized legalism. You know, sometimes you may have walked up on someone's house. You visited for the first time and you see on their fence and it says, beware of dog. Now, what that is, that's a warning. That's calling attention to anybody that gets this close. If you come in here, watch out. There's a dog on the premises and you may pay the price. If you trespass, if you come behind this fence, you have a problem. He says, watch out for these spiritual umpires that are here to judge you based off rituals and regulations. One of the unfortunate things in church life is we have these spiritual umpires, these spiritual referees that are calling it like they see it. And many times they're not calling it according to the standard given by Christ, but calling it based off of man-made religion and traditions. Here, he lists a few things here that they are calling out. And he says, people are trying to judge others within the church in regard to food regulations and new moons and festivals and Sabbath days. And he says, you missed the point of even what those things served as in the old covenant. Now here, there's a little more to what's known or thought to be the Colossian heresy, the erroneous teaching that the Colossian church is facing, that they are combating, and Paul is combating throughout the letter, because he doesn't want them getting distracted or off track of what it really means to follow Christ. And here it's a little different than what was going on in the letter to the Galatians, because in the Galatians, they were dealing with more so Judaizers of the call for Christians to really be saved. They need to become Jews also and practice Judaism along with following Christ. And that's a different separate issue. And that's not exactly, but we see some hints here in using some of these old covenant rituals, regulation, and observances when it comes to what's being judged as if they are walking truly in Christ. It's so sad. It so hurts me when I see people come to Christ and then they're in a local expression of the body of Christ. They're at a local church or in a particular denomination or in a particular region, and all of a sudden, all these added rules get put on top of them of what it means to follow Christ. What does it mean to trust Christ? What does it mean to truly be saved? And they get to a point, they're like, I don't even know if I'm saved. I don't even know if I'm living with Jesus. What are the things I need to do? Why? Because they keep adding. And the more you add to Jesus, the more you actually subtract from what Jesus has done and accomplished. Here, we have just some examples of what's going on in Colossae and what he's identifying. He says, don't let them judge you. Don't let them make a qualification upon you based off of whether you are participating in these food regulations. Who we see in Mark 7:19, Jesus declared all foods clean. So it's not a spiritual issue. And some people like to appeal to health and spirituality. There are foods that can be unhealthy for you, and yet you can honor the Lord eating them. And I do tell people you got to protect your temple. So you don't want to be just indulging and overeating and eating bad things, destroying the temple so you can't perform. But if you're eating a particular food, it doesn't necessarily mean that you're sinning against the Lord. Yeah, these food regulations, he says, these celebrations of feasts and new moons. Some people believe, okay, is it just the feast, the Jewish feast that are celebrated? Those had a purpose for the nation of Israel to remind them of what God, Jehovah, Yahweh has done, what the Lord has done for them. New moon festivals, a monthly festival. Then he even says Sabbath, weekly festivals, weekly times. He says, and this will be a whole other message, but he says, don't let them judge you in regard to how you're observing the Sabbath. Most people today, they think the Sabbath was just for worship. The Sabbath was actually a rest day. Worship was for every day. Matter of fact, you see worship called at different times. Solemn assemblies called at different times, not just even on a Sabbath day throughout the old covenant. So the Sabbath day was not for worship alone. Worship was every day. There were forms of worship every day. The Sabbath was for rest. He says, look, don't let them judge you even in regard to how you participate or not with the Sabbath. And then he says, why? He says, for all these things were a shadow of what was to come. The substance, the reality is Christ. And he's trying to make sure that they understand this, that they don't let some sort of legalism in regard to what they do and when they worship and how they worship and all these different things, these stipulations dictate their salvation or their discipleship. Now, there are many ways that we see this played out today. Certain things that have been added on, the do's and don'ts. And again, this is one of those sermon series, and especially in chapter 2, where a lot of toes get stepped on. But I think it's important because we need to be freed from some of this thinking. Some of this has had us in bondage in the standpoint of your salvation is not dictated upon what kind of shoes you wear or even your clothing. Or we have some that makeup in and of itself for ladies not sending you to hell. We have some church traditions that if a lady come in church with makeup on, she's sinning. I'm like, that's not according to the scripture. Now, you can sin against the Lord with certain motivations. Now, if her motivations are wicked, then that may be a problem. We have added on to so many different regulations and different things that actually are keeping people from Christ and keeping people from growing in Christ. We have to be careful when we do things and how we do. We have forms and functions. There are certain functions within the church and the body of Christ that never go away, but there are different forms in how we do it. We may do some things differently at different times, and it's fine as long as we're not sinning against the Lord and what he calls sin. These added regulations and going back to the old when the old was pointing to the new. That's why Jesus repeatedly said, man, look, don't put new wine in old wineskins. Why? Because that thing will burst. The new wine goes in new wineskins. When Jesus came, the new covenant has come. and all was pointing to Jesus. He is the substance. He is the reality. So let's not add to him, because to add to him is to subtract. But then there's this other side. There's this hyper spiritualism that he dives into. In verse 18, he says, let no one condemn you. Now, he says, don't let anybody disqualify you. Don't let anybody take away taking away a prize. Don't let anybody disqualify you or take anything or rob from you your position with Christ. When it comes to these hyper-spiritualized things, he says that they delight in ascetic practices and worship of angels. They claim talk about these visionary realm, these visions that they have. And he says, this is nothing but empty notions in their unspiritualized mind. He says, they've placed too much reverence on angels. Now, we see this. I've seen and talked to people. They are so concerned about angels and demonic forces and guardian angels in their, and even praying and talking to saints for help, thinking that these saints of old have transitioned to be like guardian angels and they can actually help us. That is idolatry. That is to say, Jesus is not enough and I need others. It's very easy. I don't want to say that this is something that's like, man, this thing is foolish. How could you even fall into that? In Revelation, it's interesting. In Revelation, the Apostle John, he's receiving a vision. It's communicating to him through this angel. And we see twice in Revelation 19 and in Revelation 22, in this episode, in this conversation and dealing with this angel, there's two times that the Apostle John, the beloved John, the one who sat with Jesus, the one who walked with Jesus, talked with Jesus, spent time doing Jesus' earthly ministry, was very close. This John, two times, goes to bow down before this angel, and the angel has to stop and says, no, don't do that. I'm a servant just like you. We worship God alone. Be careful what we bow down to, what we place a reverence on that should only go towards the Lord himself. Don't put anything in his place or anything above him. You don't look for angelic help. You don't call on angels for assistance. You call to Jesus. Now, we do see, you go into some angelology. Angels do serve as ministering spirits, but they under command of the Lord. So we call to the Lord. We call on Jesus. And if Jesus is going to use an angel, or if it's just going to be the Holy Spirit within us, his prerogative of how he's going to do what he's going to do in our lives belongs to the Lord. We don't look to created beings. We don't give created beings that honor and reverence that is only due the Lord. He says they worship angels and they claim these visions.
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2: I'm tripped out when I see people talk about all this new revelation that they're receiving. And they place themselves above other believers because they claim to have this special or kind of higher relationship with the Lord, where they get these visions and God shows them things. And really it becomes arrogance. It's prideful because they're claiming things that actually even go beyond. And one of the things I do, I listen to them. I listen. Now I do believe still we see in the old and the new covenant, God speaks by the power of his Holy Spirit through visions and dreams. This is not what they're talking about here in this passage. I'm talking about when somebody comes on stage or they on a YouTube or they on some kind of thing and they talk about this vision they had and they go to describing all these things and none of them match what you see in the scripture. And they're claiming to be this super spiritual person that others should follow and listen to, that others should seek to emulate. And what they're doing, again, It's saying, Jesus, not enough. I need to add to him. I need to add to him. And he says, this super spiritualized, this spiritualism, this super hyper spiritual elitism is nothing but fleshly arrogance. Then he also appeals to these ascetic practices. This can be sad because there are many through the ages. We've seen this in times of monks. We've seen this in different groups or sects within Christianity that they retreat to living minimalistic, harsh treatment of the body, denying themselves certain things to quote unquote suffer for Christ. And what we find that goes well beyond the practice of prayer and fasting. That goes well beyond, because God has given us four things to enjoy in this life to the glory of God. Now, again, I'm not talking about sinful practices. I'm talking about the things that God has given us in life for us to enjoy when it comes to relationships and family and even food and some material things that don't own us, but we own them and use them to the glory of God. These ascetic practices, the don't look, don't taste, don't touch, all these things. And he doesn't give explicit examples. He gives some generic things, but it's like the withholding, the thing that you're going to grow spiritually, when actually it becomes, again, a fleshly arrogance, because you think that I'm stronger and I'm more Christian than you because I don't do these things. I'm going to stay away from this, and I'm going to show how much I love Jesus, because even the things that Jesus has said good, I'm still going to refrain because I love Jesus all the more. And he's warning us, don't fall into this. Don't mistreat the body. Don't mistreat others. Don't these food regulations you think make you super spiritual? No, it's not. It's actually getting in the way of what true spiritual growth is, what it really means to honor and give glory to Christ. This spiritualized legalism, we got to be careful with it, y'all. Now, again, I said this is not in regard to dealing with sin. This is that side of things that when we are in the body of Christ, where we add on these stipulations. And we saw Jesus repeatedly would get on the Pharisees for doing this very thing. See, the Pharisees, a lot of times they get a bad rap. It's a little more bad said about them than actually kind of really is it should be. See, the Pharisees weren't a political group. They were like almost like a religious denomination within Judaism. And the Pharisees were like, look, we're not going to be disciplined like we were before when we sinned against the Lord. And then the Lord sent the Assyrians and the Babylonians, wiped us out, carried us off into their lands. And then after 70 years in Babylon, under Babylon and then Medo-Persia, we were returned back just like God said he would do. And now one of the Romans, he says, look, the Pharisees were like, look, that's not going to happen again. We are going to keep the law. We will not transgress the law. So what they did was they built other laws around the law. And they says, we're going to keep from breaking God's law because we're going to put a hedge or a fence around God's law of additional laws. And we're not going to break those. So as long as we don't break those, we know we won't break God's law. And Jesus' criticism each time to them was that you have elevated the laws of men above the laws of God. You have elevated the traditions of men above the word of God. And this is exactly what the Apostle Paul is dealing with here, that this same temptation, this same thing, this same attack is coming against Christianity and what it means to truly follow Christ. He says, watch out for these things. Don't let these people judge you and condemn you based off of man-made religion, based off of traditions of men, based off the elemental things of the world. You do not order your lives by them anymore. Your life is ordered by Christ. Why? Because he goes into verse 20. If you die with Christ to the elements of this world, why do you live as if you still belong to the world? He goes back to our incorporation with Christ. Just before this, remember, he talked about we were baptized with Christ. We've been circumcised with a circumcision not made by hands, but a circumcision of the heart. It's a spiritual circumcision where the sinful flesh has been cut off. Our identity is found totally in Jesus Christ. If we die to these things of the world, why would we still walk in them? Those things have been removed. And now, our faith, our salvation, and our level of discipleship is not defined in these external things. It's found in Jesus and in his finished work. This is why he says, you have been freed from these things. You know, and this is the thing. Yes, there is a standard. Jesus has given us a standard. There is a way to live in righteousness and a way to live in wickedness. But one of the things that is a truth that many of us in our flesh that we have a hard time with is the freedom and liberty we really do have in Christ. That our perspective needs to change, that we have been freed up because our head and our growth comes from Christ. Christ is our head. Christ Jesus is our source. He's our everything, and he fits and molds the whole body together. Matter of fact, he even uses these medical terms. He says these tendons and ligaments. Tendons and ligaments, that's bone to bone, muscle to bone. He's saying the whole body, the body of Christ, is put together and held together by Christ. And this is where our life pulsates from. This is where our growth comes from. So our growth is not going to come from these ascetic practices or paying illegitimate attention and reverence to angels, to observing these rituals. That's not where our growth is going to come from. He has set us free from these elemental things of the world. He has set us free from the old order of things. He has set us free from putting hurt and harm on our body and us trying to suffer for the Lord. The only way we suffer for the Lord is when we stand up for Christ and the world persecutes us. That's what it means to suffer for the Lord. It's not suffering for the Lord when you put self hurt. You know, I remember I had a conversation with a young lady on the airplane, struck up and came out. I was a preacher. She had some questions and she practiced some mystical type things and, you know, was real, just honestly, just kind of out there and living life and what she thought and supported. And we had these conversations and the Lord allowed me to be able to work our way to the gospel. And it came through, I was asking her a lot of questions. And as I asked questions, she brought up the word grace. Now, when she brought up the word grace, she brought it up in a way that didn't fit what we actually call grace when it comes to God's grace. So we look at what the Bible has to say about grace, but it was an open door that kind of took me to what grace really is. So I explained what grace was and she was like, oh yeah, I get that. And then from there, I explained the gospel and this was her word. These were her words and it blew my mind. She said, man, that sounds too good to be true. And my response to her was, yes, it is. And she said, hold on, you telling me I don't have to like atone for things I do wrong and I don't have to make up for and I don't have to try to do these things to please God and make God like me and love me? And I said, no, you don't. Matter of fact, we can't do enough to a holy and righteous God. And from there, I began to unpack even more what it means to follow Jesus, because it clicked for us. She was like, hold on, I don't have to do. I just accept and receive what Christ has done. I don't have to add to what Jesus has done. Remember, addition is subtraction. If I have to add to Jesus, I subtract from what he's done. A lot of us, we're doing a lot of hard work. We're doing a lot of hard work. And you know what? It's the wrong assignment. We're trying to live up to Jesus when God ain't called us to do that. We're trying to atone for our own sins. We're trying to make up for our own sins. We're trying to make ourselves. And if I do just a little bit more, if I work a little bit harder, if I show a little more sacrifice, then I'm more worthy of Jesus. And God is like, man, that's the wrong assignment. I didn't give you that job. I gave Jesus that job. He went down, lived the life you were supposed to live. He died the death you deserve, and he is risen so that you can know you have forgiveness. You're doing the wrong job. You're working hard. Matter of fact, you're doing a great job. Still a wrong assignment, F. If you're trying to please God or earn God's favor, you get a big fat F, failing grade. Because we can't do it, you can't do it. And that's not our job. That's not our assignment. Our assignment is to live out the purpose he's given us in Christ. And we trust Christ and we live for Christ. And it's in him that we have everything. And it's in him that our salvation is sure. And our growth in him as we trust him is sure. We just hold on to him.
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0: Hey, the end of Point means more wonderful Bible teaching moments away. Good afternoon. I am your friend Fletch. Coming up at 12:30, we're going to hear from Erwin Lutzer in Running to Win. As we get ready for it, just want to remind you and encourage you with this from Romans 1. I'm not ashamed of the gospel. It's the power of God for salvation to everyone who believes, to the Jew first and also to the Greek. Stay tuned as we dive in together with Erwin Lutzer on the way. But first, here's our dear friend Taylor Cobble with some much-needed encouragement. This is The God Shot.
3: You, beloved, building yourselves up in the most holy faith and praying in the Holy Spirit, keep yourselves in the love of God, waiting for the mercy of our Lord Jesus Christ that leads to eternal life. Jude 1, 20-21. Jude calls believers to build themselves up in the faith, to strengthen their love for God. How do we do that? How do you build and strengthen any relationship? You do it by spending time with the person. Scripture and prayer are two ways we move God to the foreground of our lives, and we spend time with him. We read his word to see what he has to say to us, and we talk to him. Scripture tells us that God's Spirit, who lives in believers, equips us with words to pray. God enables us to grow in faith and love, ushering us into greater intimacy with himself. As we grow, we continue to fix our eyes on the merciful return of Jesus. He's where the joy is. 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
0: Hey, did you know The Well is a listener-supported radio ministry? 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As you do, we're going to keep diving in with Erwin Lutzer right now on The Well.
4: Let us run with endurance the race that is set before us. Looking to Jesus, the founder and perfecter of our faith. On a high place, Jesus gave three disciples a blinding vision of the future. Moses and Elijah appeared with him, symbolizing Jesus as fulfilling both the law and the prophets. The experience was so powerful that years later, Peter wrote of it as being on the holy mountain. From the Moody Church in Chicago, this is Running to Win with Dr. Erwin Lutzer, whose clear teaching helps us make it across the finish line. Pastor Lutzer is showing us portraits of Christ in a series he's calling Come and See Jesus. Pastor, had you been a bystander on that holy mountain and seen the transfiguration, would the intense glory have overwhelmed you?
5: Dave, most assuredly, I would have been overwhelmed as anyone would have been. It's such a fascinating story. Just imagine seeing Jesus in all of his glory, and it's the way in which we shall eventually see him And there he is on the Mount of Transfiguration, giving them a glimpse of what the future holds. You know, what excites me about that passage, one of the things that comes to mind is this, that Moses was not allowed to enter into the promised land. And yet here he is, centuries later, he's in the promised land. So it's also a story of God's matchless grace. And then, of course, Peter, James, and John, their responses, it's the kind of story we should read again and again. We here at Running to Win are deeply committed to Jesus Christ in all of his glory, recognizing that he came as the Son of God, unrecognized by many, but eventually, yes, like the Mount of Transfiguration has proven, he shall someday come in glory. I'm so glad to emphasize that during this month, your gift to this ministry can be doubled. We have some generous friends who have said that they will double any gift that is given during this month so that we can continue to proclaim the gospel of Jesus Christ around the world. Now, I know that you have many opportunities to give to ministries committed to the gospel, but would you pray about the possibility of you helping us? I want to say thanks to the many who do help us financially. Financially, yes, but also with their prayers. I hope that you become part of what I like to call the Running to Win family. Here is some contact info. Go to rtwoffer.com. That's rtwoffer.com, or pick up the phone and call us at 1-888-218-9337. Now, because we want to give this opportunity to as many people as possible, I'm going to be mentioning that contact info again at the end of this message. But for now, let us go to the Mount of Transfiguration and see Jesus in all his glory. We often sing, don't we? Jesus shall reign where'er the sun does his successive journeys run. But when you look at society now, it sure doesn't seem as if Jesus is ruling and reigning, does it? They seem to be mocking the sun. And so the question is, how do we keep on going in a world that seems to be spinning out of control with so many problems and so many needs and the ugliness of human nature being seen for what it is? You know, the disciples had the same problem. They had a problem because Jesus told them that he was going to die in Jerusalem. And the Bible says that Peter took him aside saying, "Not so, Lord. You're not going to die." And the reason that Peter said that is because the idea of a Messiah dying was demeaning. In those days, it was believed that when the Messiah comes, he's going to establish the kingdom. He's going to do away with Rome. He's going to unite the tribes of Israel that were so scattered and they were warring one another. And so the idea was that the Messiah comes triumphantly and he comes to win. He doesn't come to die on a cross. And Peter takes Jesus aside and says, "No, you don't." And Jesus says, "Get you behind me, Satan." The very same mouth that just earlier in context had said that you are the Son of God is now saying words that really originated with the devil. Because if Jesus had not died, redemption would not be accomplished. Well, Jesus knows that it's time for the disciples to have some encouragement, and he needs some encouragement. And he knew that you and I, living 20 centuries from these events, we would need some encouragement. And so he takes the disciples to a mountain. And today I invite you to come and see the Transfiguration. Now, I know that in your bulletin, the text that is mentioned is Matthew chapter 17. I had originally intended to preach from there. But upon further thought, I decided to use the account in Luke. They're almost identical. When the synoptic gospels, Matthew, Mark, Luke particularly, but also John, when they wrote about the same event, Their stories can be reconciled, but one would emphasize one thing, one might include some words that the other omitted. And so what we're going to do is to look in the Gospel of Luke today, chapter 9. Luke chapter 9, where we have the story of the Transfiguration given as recorded here. You'll notice in verse 27 of Luke 9, it says, "But I tell you truly, there are some standing here who will not taste death until they see the kingdom of God." And then Jesus gives them a little glimpse of the coming kingdom. And maybe you're here today, and what you need more than anything else is a glimpse of the coming kingdom. Because your world last week might not have gone the way in which you intended it, nor the way in which you planned it. And part of my responsibility as your pastor is to preach in such a way that I help you worship on Sunday and work better on Monday. So that's the agenda. By the time you're through listening, I believe you're going to be encouraged and you're going to say, no matter what, I know how it's going to end. Verse 28, "Now about 8 days after these sayings, he took with him Peter and John and James and went to the mountain to pray." On three occasions, Jesus took these three men who had been businessmen together to special places where the other disciples didn't get to go. In the house of Jairus, when the little girl died, Jesus shut everybody out. He went into the room, and he brought with him Peter, James, and John. Those were the only three men allowed with him in the room when he raised her from the dead. Here you have Peter, James, and John invited to the Mount of Transfiguration, and in Gethsemane, when Jesus is in his greatest agony, he took with him Peter, James, and John. Notice that all of these experiences that these three had were experiences that surrounded the topic of death. And there was a reason for that, as we shall see. So let's simply move through the events very quickly of the Transfiguration, and then we will ask ourselves what difference this should make, not only today, but on Monday morning. First of all, we see here the son's transformation. You'll notice it says, "And as he was praying, the appearance of his face was altered and his clothing became dazzling white." It's amazing what happens when we pray. Your countenance may change. Jesus is up on the mountain and he's praying, and suddenly he is transfigured. Luke doesn't use the word, but Matthew does. The Greek word transfigured is our word metamorphos. And what happens when in metamorphos, you know, is the inner nature. There's an outward change, but it's based on the inner nature. And we think of the word metamorphos when we think of how butterflies are created by God. Metamorphosis. There's that inner nature that comes out, and that's what happened here. The inner nature of Jesus just broke forth, and you saw the glory, the wonder, and the beauty, and the dazzling light of God. And so Jesus was transfigured before them, the scripture says. And we can see here in the text that this was really an indication of his coming glory, the kingdom. Again, I'm quoting Matthew when it says that his face shone like the sun. Now, you can't stand too close to the sun, can you? 93 million miles away from the sun is about right. But it gives you an idea of the dazzling brilliance and beauty and effulgence of God. Remember, Jesus said, "This is the Son coming in his kingdom." This is Jesus as he is in glory, as you and I shall someday see him. And there's even more to the story, as we shall learn in a moment. So here we have Jesus. He is in this dazzling beauty and glory. And now we see the saints' participation. We notice that two Old Testament saints show up on the Mount of Transfiguration. The first is Moses. I need to pause there. Aren't you happy for him? Aren't you happy for Moses? You should be. Remember in the Old Testament, he wasn't allowed in the land. He was buried on Mount Nebo. You can go to Israel today, look across the Dead Sea, if you're on the Jordan side, and you can see Mount Nebo where Moses was buried, and Satan and Michael had a little tussle about Moses' body. Some people don't think the body is important, the dead body. The dead body is important. But Moses is there, and you kind of feel bad for him because you remember he was supposed to speak to the rock, and he smote the rock, and God says, Moses, you're a great guy, but because you hit the rock instead of speaking to it, you will not see the land that has been your vision and your dream for all of your life. So when Moses dies, we're kind of sad. He wrote Psalm 91 very plaintively, you know, and saying, boy, teach us to number our days because life is tough and it's hard. And he goes on, he says, oh, poor Moses. But you know what? He made it across the Jordan River. He did make it into the land 15 centuries later. He's on top of the Mount of Transfiguration. He got in. I'm really happy for Moses. He was remarkable because the Bible says of him that he spoke to God like a man speaks to his friend. He represents the law, the law. Oftentimes you hear, you know, the law of Moses. That's what he represented. And then Elijah, he represents the prophets. Elijah was a remarkable man, full of strength and power. In fact, he did not die, but he was taken to heaven directly. What a remarkable man Elijah was. And so he represents the law and the prophets. And there they are on the Mount of Transfiguration, and we are told what they were talking about. It says, two men were talking with him, Moses and Elijah, verse 31, who appeared in glory and spoke of his departure, which he, that is Jesus, was about to accomplish in Jerusalem. I can imagine Moses saying, Lord Jesus, you know, I had an exodus. That's the Greek word. You know that the Greek word is exodus. We have exits in this building. And the second book of the Old Testament is called Exodus. Why? Exodus is a going out. They went out of Egypt and they went into the promised land. They moved out so that they could go in. And I can imagine Moses saying, well, you know, Lord Jesus, I had an exodus too, but it sure wasn't as glorious and as important as yours. And there they are. They're talking about his exodus that he's going to accomplish in Jerusalem. Old Testament, what happens? They move out of the slavery of Egypt, and the Exodus took them into Canaan. Jesus goes into Jerusalem, crucified on a cross on the outskirts of the city, and he moves into heaven. When Moses had his Exodus, he took a whole group of people with him into the promised land, though he did not quite get there, but eventually they did. Jesus, when he dies, he takes a whole group of people with him. Old Testament saints, New Testament saints who trust him. His exodus takes us all the way to the pearly gates. So there they are, they're discussing his exodus that he's going to accomplish in Jerusalem. Well, you'll notice it says these words, now Peter and those who were with him, that is the other two disciples, were heavy with sleep. Oh, Peter, you know, I'm all for sleep. But here, possibly he's not the only person who, when in the presence of God, has fallen asleep. In fact, Garden of Gethsemane, the disciples are sleeping. I don't know if Peter had a sleep deficiency and he tended to make up for it on certain occasions.
6: But there he is. But when they were fully awake, they saw his glory and the two men who stood with him. And as the men were parting from him, Peter said to Jesus, "Master, it is good that we are here. Let us make three tents, one for you and one for Moses and one for Elijah," not knowing what he said. Where in the world is he getting this? They're talking about Jesus Christ's departure, and suddenly it triggers something in Peter's mind, and he's saying, "Let's stay here on the mountaintop, and let us be sure that we build these three tents, these booths, these tabernacles, and let's stay here for one for Moses, one for Elijah, and one for Jesus." To his everlasting credit, he didn't apparently think that he was worthy of one himself. But what triggered that in his mind? They're talking about the Exodus. And one of the feasts of Israel was the Feast of Booths. And scholars tell us that it was the time of year, very probably, when the Feast of Booths, mentioned in Leviticus chapter 23, was now being celebrated. It is the last of Israel's seven feasts. And during the Feast of Booths, for one full week, they lived, as it were, in a tent. It was just a makeshift tent or booth, oftentimes made with branches so that you could see the stars through it. And they lived there as a reminder of what they endured in the desert. That's what the Feast of Booths was all about. A number of years ago, I was on a high-rise building. Someone, I don't remember who, invited me to the top of one of the large buildings here in Chicago, the tall buildings. And as we looked down, we saw during the Feast of Booths here in the city that the Jewish people keeping the Feast of Booths were building booths on the top of other high-rises. If you've never seen this, during the Feast of Booths, which is going to occur sometime after Passover, what you need to do is to go there and go to the top of the building, and you'll see that little structure there and that little structure there as the Jewish people, the Orthodox Jewish people, are still keeping the Feast of Booths. So it seems to me here that Peter, thinking about this, says, let's celebrate the Feast of Booths here, and let's stay up here all week and enjoy this. Well, the Bible says he didn't know what he was talking about. Have you ever said anything and you didn't know what you were talking about? You ever had that experience? You ever had the experience of wishing that after you had said something that your mouth had been taped shut early in the morning? I came across a prayer, and I hadn't planned to share this, so I'm going to have to make it up a little bit. But the prayer goes something like this: Lord, I've not yet been angry today. Lord, I have not yet had evil thoughts today. Lord, I have not yet slandered anyone today. Lord, I have not yet misused my tongue in any way, Lord. But Lord, you know that in a moment I'm going to get out of bed. Well, I have to emphasize this. If I had been on the Mount of Transfiguration, I also would probably have said something, and I would not necessarily know what that would be. Imagine the scene. I love Peter, by the way, oftentimes being the first one to speak. We here at Running to Win are so excited to let you know that this ministry is in 50 different countries, in 7 different languages, and we will be going into an 8th language. How can we do that? It's because of people just like you who believe in the ministry and who make an investment that pays eternal dividends. I know that you have many opportunities to give to ministries, but would you pray about giving a special gift this month? Because your gift will be doubled. We have friends who have said that

0: It's time once again for you to ask Pastor Lutzer a question about the Bible or the Christian life. Paul listens to Running to Win in Florida and has this question about the Old Testament. I've heard it taught that we should make a distinction between the Ten Commandments, or the moral law, and other Old Testament commandments, which are ceremonial law. Because the Ten Commandments are moral law, shouldn't the Christian Sabbath still be on Saturday?
1: Paul, an excellent question, and I might say that you framed it very, very well. I know that I was brought up with the idea that we should make a distinction between the Ten Commandments and which are the moral law versus the ceremonial law. But actually, I think that that is not correct. I think that in the Old Testament, you find that the law was given as a unit. And there wasn't this neat breakdown between moral law and ceremonial law. And because it was given as a unit, I believe that in Christ it was done away with as a unit. Now, having said that, it is very clear that in the New Testament, you have some of the Ten Commandments repeated with even a deeper meaning. For example, in the Old Testament, you have the statement, "Thou shalt not commit adultery." In the New Testament, Jesus says to look upon a woman to lust is to commit adultery. Old Testament, thou shalt not steal. New Testament has to do with covetousness even more directly than the Tenth Commandment does. And so what we find is a deepening of the commandments. Now, isn't it interesting that when it comes to the Sabbath, it is not a part of New Testament teaching? As a matter of fact, it says, "Do not let anyone judge you with regard to a day. Some regard one day above another, others regard every day alike. Let each man be fully persuaded in his own mind," the Bible says. And in Colossians 2:16, "Let no man pass judgment on you in questions of food or drink, or with regard to a festival, new moon, or Sabbath." So I think it's better to simply let the law be as a unit and say that it was done away in Christ. It still has value for us, obviously, because it reflects so much of God and it reminds us of our sin. But then look at the New Testament as a different era, recognizing, of course, that there are some things that are trans-temporal, that is to say, they apply to all cultures at all times. And that certainly is true about the teachings of the New Testament, which in some regard parallels the Old Testament.
0: 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This is my beloved son. 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
2: Hey, the end of Running to Win means more wonderful Bible teaching just moments away, and that's with Ron Jones. And something good. If you had 24 hours to live, what would you say to the people you love? What kind of conversations would you have? Something like that took place the night before Jesus was crucified. So stay tuned as Pastor Ron really dives into that. Wonderful stuff on the way at 1 o'clock. But first, here's Brother Mark Job, another one of our pastors here, reminding us that Jesus is divine. This is worth a minute 45.
3: Jesus is like no other. Listen to me well. I want you to pay attention to this. This is really important. If you are here today and you do not believe in the divinity of Jesus, you are not a Christian.

0: There's no such thing as a true, authentic follower of Jesus that does not embrace that Jesus was all God and all man. There is no Christianity if Jesus was just a man. He is all God and he is all man. His death on the cross would not count for anything if he was just a good man offered as a martyr. The Bible says that before the world existed, Jesus was. That he has always been, that there is no beginning to him, that he was the Word, and the Word was with God, and the Word was God. And then that Word became incarnate in the form of a child. It was God made man who grew up sinless and died on a cross, and the blood that was shed on the cross was the blood of God. That's what gives us salvation. Say, well, Pastor, it's hard for me to buy into that. You know, I believe that Jesus was a good man, and I believe he was like a Gandhi or a Martin Luther King. I believe that he was just a good model for us to follow, a good rabbi. Listen, Jesus is like no other. He's not just a good model. He's not just a martyr. The Bible declares that Jesus is and was the Son of God and God himself. That's the core of Christianity. When this woman touched the hem of Jesus, she touched the hem of God. And what was released from her when you touch God is the power of God to heal and change and transform.
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2: 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Given that reality, how might we do a better job at finding the right words to say? 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Colossians 3:16 to 17 talks about the Word of Christ dwelling in us richly, taking up home in our hearts. And then, as we are governed by God's Word, it will govern our words as we sing to God and we speak to one another in psalms and hymns and spiritual songs.
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5: 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He's got a tremendous accent. He brings us remarkable Bible teaching. God's clearly gifted him. Same thing with Ron Jones. Doesn't have the same fun accent. But boy, we're going to dive into God's Word right now. This is Something Good with Ron Jones.
6: Catherine and I have friends in Dallas who live in a big house. Their house is so big it has a second-story dance studio where the wife teaches line dancing. They also have a slide that goes from the second floor to the first. Yes, a slide. We once had a staff party there, and after learning how to line dance, we all took a lightning-fast ride down the slide. But my friend's house is puny compared to the father's big house. Jesus said, "In my Father's house are many rooms." An older translation of Scripture says, "many mansions." Exactly how big is God's house? Well, here's the good news. Heaven is large enough for all who believe in the Lord Jesus Christ. I'm Ron Jones, and this is Something Good.

0: When Jesus said, "In my Father's house are many rooms," he said it in the upper room on the night before he went to the cross. Hi, I'm Brian Davis, and this is Something Good with Dr. Ron Jones. On the night before Jesus laid down his life on our behalf, he gathered his disciples together for one last meal and one final conversation. The things Jesus said at the Last Supper were not only meant for those in attendance. There are plenty of implications for you and me, and Ron shares them next as he moves ahead in his teaching series, Heaven, the Father's House, and My Eternal Home. 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
1: If you had 24 hours to live, what would you say to the people you love? What would you do to gather your family and friends and loved ones together? And what kind of conversation would you have? How real would you be with them? What would that look like if you knew you only had 24 hours to live? Well, something like that we find in the pages of Scripture when Jesus met with his disciples on the night before he was crucified, less than 24 hours from him dying on the cross for our sins. He met with his closest friends and followers, his disciples, in an upper room, an undisclosed place somewhere in the old city of Jerusalem. And they shared a Passover meal, and they had conversation, authentic conversation, real conversation. And it was there in that upper room that Jesus expressed the following heartfelt words to his disciples. I'm in John chapter 14, beginning in verse 1. "Let not your hearts be troubled. Believe in God, believe also in me," he said. "In my Father's house are many rooms. If it were not so, would I have told you that I go to prepare a place for you? And if I go and prepare a place for you, I will come again and will take you to myself, that where I am, there you may be also. And you know the way to where I am going." Well, Thomas said to him, "Lord, we do not know where you are going. How can we know the way?" And in verse 6, Jesus said to him, "I am the way and the truth and the life, and no man comes to the Father but by me." Now, I want you to try to, you know, fit yourself into the disciples' sandals here a little bit. It's Passover time. They're in the upper room with Jesus. He drops this and a whole lot more into the conversation. They're sensing some anxiety. They sense that something ominous is about to happen. They're not sure what, even though Jesus said to them earlier, "The Son of Man must suffer many things and be rejected by the elders and chief priests and scribes and be killed, and on the third day rise again." Jesus told them, not once, but several times, that this was going to happen. Now the time had come. He knew he was less than 24 hours to the cross. And he gathers his disciples together. They're a little bit anxious. But he begins by saying these words, "Let not your heart be troubled." Does that speak to anybody today? Anybody here come to church today or tune in via live stream and your heart is troubled? Maybe something happened this week that troubled your heart. You're anxious. You're filled with worry. You have fear, not faith. Hear the words of Jesus. "Let not your hearts be troubled." He comforted his friends with the promise of heaven. And as I dig into John 14, verses 1 to 6, I actually find five specific things that Jesus says about heaven and our eternal home. If you want to write these down, you It'd be good for you because maybe you're not troubled today. Maybe later this week or a month from now, you find your heart troubled and you'll want to come back to these things. The first thing that Jesus said about heaven is that heaven is a real place. It's a real physical place. Make no mistake that in Jesus' mind, he understood it and he communicated it to his disciples that it was a real physical place. In fact, twice in John chapter 14, verses 1 to 6, he uses a specific Greek word, the Greek word topos, which literally means a real and physical place. For example, he says, I go to prepare a place for you. And he goes on further to talk about rooms and a house to describe where the Father lives. Now, hold your place here in John chapter 14 and go with me in your mind to Revelation chapters 21 and 22, which we will get to in greater detail in the weeks to come. But those chapters in the revelation of Jesus Christ describe heaven as a beautiful city in splendid detail. The holy city has walls and gates and foundations and streets and rivers and trees and vegetation and a whole lot more. Sounds like the description of a real physical place. And even though the book of Revelation is apocalyptic literature and there are a lot of symbols that you have to unpack, when it's obvious that we're talking about a physical place here, there's no reason to, you know, reach behind the words there and find the symbology of it. We can take that in a literal kind of way. All of that confirms the fact that heaven is not the figment of our wild religious imagination. Heaven is not Neverland. It's not Candyland. It's not Alice in Wonderland. It's not pie in the sky by and by. It's a real physical place that Jesus talked about. And that ought to encourage us because, you know, sometimes in this physical world in which we live, it's tough, isn't it? There are things in this life and in this world that trouble our heart. By the way, if heaven is a real place, then so is hell. You can't say heaven is a real place, but hell is not, or that hell is a real place and heaven is not. The Bible uses descriptive words and descriptive language to describe both as a real place. So heaven is a real place. Number two, heaven is a different place than earth. And I know you're saying, come on, Pastor. Got up this morning. I want a little bit more than that. I may be overstating the obvious, but I'm trying to make this point, that heaven is not the good life we make for ourselves on this earth. And sometimes I hear people, and even well-meaning Christian people, who bought a place at the lake or at the beach or a little chateau or cabin in the mountains, they talk about their little slice of heaven on earth. Now, it might be a nice place. It might be a beautiful place. But I'm sorry to bust your bubble. It's not heaven. Not anywhere close to it. In fact, the Bible says, eye has not seen, ear has not heard, neither has it entered into the heart of man the things that God has prepared for those who love him. We get little glimpses of the afterlife and glimpses of heaven, but when we arrive in heaven, child of God, it will blow your mind away. And compared to your little slice of heaven on this earth, whatever that might look like, or whatever you hope that looks like one day, it's a shack compared to the Father's house. Heaven is a different place than earth. Besides, Jesus said, I go to prepare a place for you. And that word go implies that he's leaving this earth for a different place. And this is part of what filled the disciples' hearts with some anxiety and some, you know, unsureness. Jesus was talking in ways that they just didn't know quite how to process here. But that place called heaven should get us more excited than any beautiful place we might visit here on God's earth. And yes, it's easy to make the earth feel like our home. And sometimes we grow deep roots here, and even a little bit of prosperity means that we can carve out for ourselves a comfortable place. And we try with that to not be in any hurry to leave here, right? We kind of like our little slice of heaven on earth, we say. But the Apostle Paul had a different thought. Apostle Paul found himself, he says, hard-pressed about his desire to be with the Lord in heaven and with the responsibilities, you know, that he had on this earth. He wrote to the his friends in Philippi. He says, "My desire is to depart and be with Christ, for that is far better, but to remain in the flesh is more necessary on your account." You ever feel that that tension and that pull? There are days that I say, "Even so, come, Lord Jesus, and come, new heaven and new earth. I want to be with my heavenly Father, and I want to be in that place called heaven." But there's work to be done here on earth, and Paul felt that tension between the two there. So heaven is a real place. Heaven is a different place than earth. Thirdly, and here it is, heaven is the Father's big house. Heaven is the place where God the Father dwells. And we know that because Jesus taught us to pray, "Our Father who art in heaven." And that does not negate the idea that God is omnipresent, you know, to say that he is in heaven. Remember the big omni words in theology? Omnipotent means he's all powerful. Omniscient means he knows all things. Omnipresent means he is everywhere at all times. Okay, don't confuse that with pantheism that says he is in all things, and therefore they worship the trees and the ocean and all of creation. That's pantheism. But the idea of his omnipresence means that he's everywhere at all times. But his primary locale, we might say, is this place called heaven. It's where God exists on his throne and makes the earth his footstool. Now, the scripture tells us. Ron Rhodes is the author of The Wonder of Heaven, and he says, "Heaven is the center of God's providential operations throughout the universe and the place where he is most perfectly worshiped by his creatures." And that's true.
0: 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Have you ever wondered how big heaven will be? You're about to find out, and my hunch is it'll be far bigger than you may have guessed. Now, with the rest of today's Something Good radio message, The Father's Big House, here once again is Dr. Ron Jones.
1: And heaven is also the Father's big, big house. How do we know that? Because Jesus says, "In my Father's house," listen to this, "are many rooms." The old King James translation used to say, "In my Father's house are many mansions." And that spawned the writing of all kinds of hymns out there, and we would sing about my mansion in the sky. Nothing wrong with that, but I think the better translation is many rooms, and I'll tell you why in just a little bit later. But for now, the Father's house is a big house. It's a big, big house with lots and lots of rooms. We used to sing in kids' church. It's a big, big house, so big we can play football in it. Well, that's a child's imagination, as the song goes, but it's a big, big house. It has room for you, and it has room for me. Catherine and I have some friends in Texas who live in a big, big house. In fact, I think it's over 6,000 square feet. It's so big that on the upper floor they have a dance studio because the missus there, she's a dance instructor. She teaches Texas line dancing. And we used to have some of our staff parties and Christmas parties and things like that over at their house, and we would enjoy a nice meal together. Then we'd go upstairs and learn how to do Texas line dancing. This house is also so big, it has a slide that you can slide down from the upper floor down to the bottom floor. And it's a big, big house, but it's puny compared to the Father's house. Jesus said, "In my Father's house are many, many rooms." How big is God's house? Well, let's go again to Revelation chapter 21. And not for a full description of the vision that John had. We'll get to that a little bit later in the series. But in chapter 21 and verse 2, John says, "I saw the holy city, New Jerusalem, coming down out of heaven from God, prepared as a bride adorned for her husband." Now verse 15, "And the one who spoke with me had a measuring rod of gold to measure the city and its gates and walls. The city lies four square, its length the same as its width. And he measured the city with his rod 12,000 stadia. Its length and width and height are equal. He also measured the wall 144 cubits by human measurement, which is also an angel's measurement." Now, this is very specific description of measurements in heaven, an angel's measurement and even a human measurement. And from that, Ron Rhodes, again, the author of The Wonder of Heaven, he says, "The heavenly city measures approximately 1,500 miles by 1,500 miles by 1,500 miles, because you read the description there, some people envision a cube, maybe a pyramid. Rhodes goes on to say, "The eternal city is so huge that it would measure approximately the distance from Canada to Mexico and from the Atlantic Ocean to the Rockies. That is a surface area of 2.25 million square miles. By comparison, London is only 621 square miles. The city is tall enough that from the Earth's surface, it would reach about 1/20th of the way to the moon. If the city has stories, each being 12 feet high, then the city would have 600,000 stories." You think the Empire State Building or the World Trade Center and all of that is tall and big. Nothing like heaven. It's huge. It's the Father's big, big house. You say, "Pastor, so what?" Here's the so what. There's room enough for you. That's why the hymn writer says there's room at the cross for you. Which brings me to the next observation we can make about heaven. And that's that heaven is like a wedding celebration. Heaven is a real place. Heaven is a different place than earth. Heaven is the Father's big, big house. And it's also like a wedding celebration. Now let's go back to John chapter 14, where Jesus said this. And let me slow it down a little bit. He says, "If I go and prepare a place for you, I will come again and receive you to myself, that where I am, there you may be also." Okay? Now, it's not self-evident to us in the 21st century, and certainly in the West, of the cultural nuance here. But I have no doubt that the disciples in the upper room on the night before he was crucified knew exactly the cultural thing that Jesus was bringing into the discussion here. He had in mind a Galilean wedding when he mentioned this. Now, weddings back then were different than weddings, you know, that we have here in the West and in the 21st century. The first major difference was it was all about the groom, not about the bride. They would say, "Here comes the groom, here comes the groom," not "Here comes the bride, here comes the bride." Also, when a young couple in love got, we would say engaged, Their next step was called the betrothal period. And it had a little bit more legal, you know, teeth to it than an engagement had. They were legally married when they were betrothed, but there were no physical relations that took place until the actual wedding day. And the betrothal could last up to an entire year. And during the betrothal, here's what happened. The groom would go back to his father's house. You say, well, why would he do that? Because he was going to build and add on rooms to his father's house, because after the wedding, that's where they were going to live. Just a few months ago, when we were in the Holy Land and we were traveling through Jordan, we were in the countryside and we noticed some housing-like structures that had the beginnings of what looked like a second floor being built, but they were incomplete. And there were several of them like this. And we turned to our guide and said, what's this all about? And he says, well, it's still very cultural for, in this part of the world, for people to live generationally. This is a family that had sons, at least one, and they're planning for this son to get married. And when he comes back, he will finish out the second floor and live with mom and dad. Well, this dates all the way back, you know, to the first century. The other thing about a Galilean wedding is when the groom went back to his father's house, nobody knew the day or the hour of the wedding. The groom didn't know, the bride didn't know, the wedding party didn't know. The only person who knows is the groom's father. The groom was back at his father's house building out these extra rooms because that's where they were going to live, knowing that one day his father would turn to him and say, son, go get your bride. Okay, are you with me so far? Let's go back to John chapter 14. Jesus says, if I go and prepare a place for you, I'll come again and I'll receive you to myself, that where I am, there you may be also. Jesus is our heavenly groom. The church is the bride of Christ. If nothing else, all of this wedding imagery reminds us of how much God loves us and how Jesus, our heavenly groom, who from an earthly perspective grew up in a carpenter's house, right? He's been back at his father's house. He promised to come again. Import everything you know about the second coming of Jesus Christ. He says, if I go, I will come again. What a promise that is. The promise of the second coming of Jesus Christ. He will not leave his bride standing at the altar. He's going to come get his bride. He's just waiting for the Father to say, son, go get your bride. Go get the church.
0: As you ponder what heaven will be like, consider the words of the Apostle Paul in 1 Corinthians 2:9. Eye has not seen, nor ear heard, neither have entered into the heart of man the things that God has prepared for them that love him. Well, the most important topic in this life has to do with the next life. Dr. Ron Jones believes the subject is so critical that it deserves the utmost in both human compassion and biblical accuracy. That's one of the reasons he wrote his popular book, Mysteries of the Afterlife. And today, we'd like to send you a copy as our way of saying thanks for your gift to Something Good. What happens 60 seconds after you die? Are heaven and hell real places? You'll get answers to some of your most candid questions in Mysteries of the Afterlife. 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
1: It's a pretty bold thing to say, I am the way, the truth, and the life, and no man comes to the Father but by me. It kind of rubs our culture a little bit wrong when we Christians, you know, say Jesus is the only way to heaven. But we're not saying that because we're mean-spirited or hateful or because we don't respect other religions. We say it because Jesus said it.
0: That's next time when Dr. Ron Jones shares part two of his message, The Father's Big House. Join us then for Something Good. For Ron and the entire team here at Something Good Radio, I'm Brian Davis saying God bless and thanks for listening.
2: Yeah, thank you so much for choosing this ministry and diving in with us. Philip DeCourcy's Know the Truth coming up out of Genesis 39. 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TV, commercials, billboards, even spam mail. Well, on this next podcast, Pastor Philip takes us to the story of Joseph for a practical lesson on how to refuse sexual temptation. Stay tuned for that coming up at 1:30. But first, I want you to hear this from Brother Tom Pennington. We'll hear from him at 2 o'clock, but here's a short clip. I want you to hear this.
3: Our Father, our souls are so refreshed with this truth because as you lay out your standard, we see how miserably, even as your children, we do in keeping it. Father, we're grateful for your grace. Thank you for your forgiving grace for our sin. But Lord, thank you as well for your empowering, sanctifying grace that gives us the capacity to obey your will. And Father, I pray that you would lavish us this week with your grace, both the grace of forgiveness as well as the grace that sanctifies. Lord, give us the grace that empowers us to serve and even the grace that allows us to face the trials and difficulties of life in a way that honors you. Father, we're reminded that without Christ, we are nothing and we can do nothing. We desperately need your favor, and we can claim it not because of who we are. There is nothing in us that calls out for your grace. You will be gracious to whom you will be gracious. And so all we can do is cry out for your grace. Show favor to us, O God. I pray for the person here, Father, who needs your saving grace because they are bound in their sin with no hope, facing an eternity separated from your presence in unending pain. Father, I pray that today they would turn and cry out for grace. Turn from their sin to you and your Son. Lord, help those of us who have experienced saving grace to live in sanctifying grace. Thank you that we stand in grace. We praise you in Jesus' name. Amen.
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5: 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Given that reality, how might we do a better job at finding the right words to say? Well, let me share some thoughts that might act as a biblical mouthwash. 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We often say things because we can say them rather than because they are sound and reasonable and need to be said.
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5: You see, in temptation, Satan seeks to disapprove us, but God seeks to prove us. 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That's the challenge that you and I face. And it's going to take courage to stay pure. It's going to take courage to show moral fidelity.

0: and welcome to Know the Truth with Philip DeCourcy. I'm Wayne Shepherd. 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
1: We're in a series, if you're visiting with us, called Profiles in Courage. And this morning we're going to look at Joseph and the courage to say no. To say no to sexual temptation. So let's come to Genesis 39 and the story of Joseph displaying moral courage in refusing the sexual advances of his boss's wife. If you're taking notes, I've got four thoughts: the test, the time, the temptation, the travesty. Let's look at the test. What's going on in Genesis 39 is a test from God before it is a temptation from Satan. This episode in Joseph's life, like the whole story of his sojourn into Egypt, it's a test. And I don't want you to miss that. Before this was a temptation from below, it was a test from above. Let's look secondly at what I call the time. The time. Notice verse 7, and it came to pass after these things that his wife cast her longing eyes on Joseph. This indecent proposal comes on the heels of promotion and progress. When Joseph's there, his master saw, verse 3, that the Lord was with him, and the Lord made all that he did to prosper, and so Joseph found favor in his sight. And it's after these things, right? What about the temptation? At the heart of this story is a proposition to engage in casual sex, right? And so it strikes me that as soon as she propositions him, he's ready. And he gives her several arguments. How does he deal with it? Well, there's a few things. Number one, I want you to see his readiness. He is immediately on point. He doesn't flirt. He doesn't entice. He doesn't engage in a conversation. There's not the slightest entertainment of it. He's got his game face on. When I was in the police in Northern Ireland for 6 years, I worked out of Antrim Road Police Station in North Belfast, and we did two things before we went out, either on a vehicle patrol or on a foot patrol, and that was check our radios were working, and number two, load our weapons. And we'd go down to the loading bay, and we'd check our rifles, our submachine guns. And I always remember, as we loaded our weapons to head out, the last thing we saw before we left the station was on the wall of the loading bay. And it would say this: stay alert, stay alive. That's a good word to a police officer in North Belfast, which was a nest of IRA activity. It's a great word to a Christian man who's in a world that's a moral minefield and a spiritual battlefield. Stay alert if you're going to stay alive. Number two, do you notice his refusal? His refusal's abrupt, strong, and commendable. Look at verse 8. When she propositions him, lie with me. Notice verse 8. But he refused. He was ready with the refusal. And he said, no. My master does not know what is with me in the house. He has committed all to my hand. There's no one greater in this house than I. He has kept nothing back. You're his wife. Can't touch you. This is a great wickedness against God. Did you notice he didn't rationalize? He refused. He didn't rationalize, he refused. It's another great little lesson, man. When you start to rationalize, if you give sin as a thought a nanosecond, then the devil has a toe in the door and you're in trouble and I'm in trouble. We have got to refuse, not rationalize. Think about how he could have rationalized. He could have argued victimhood. I mean, he grew up in a home that was marked by polygamy, incest, and rape. Well, I didn't have a good example growing up. You know, what do you expect? He didn't argue victimhood. He didn't argue the anonymity of the moment. Well, no one will know. He didn't argue blood and biology. He didn't give in to that brimming sexual tension and curiosity that marked the life of an 18-year-old. He didn't rationalize the master-servant relationship. He didn't think there's such a thing as situational ethics and, you know what? What about the preserving of my life? I mean, who would blame me? Doesn't do any of that. No. No. No. It went on day in and day out. He saw it for what it was. He called it for what it was. It was a great sin and wickedness against God. He let the scriptures inform his thinking and set the rules, not his glands, not his hormones, not the culture. Joseph was not pragmatic. He was principled. He didn't try to rationalize his sin. He didn't try to refine it. He didn't try to redefine it. Adultery was adultery. And it was a great wickedness before God. I think that's just another thing to bear in mind as we fight the good fight of faith. We've got to keep reminding ourselves to look at life from a biblically defined perspective. Because the world's always trying to squeeze us into its mold. The world's always trying to file the corners off things. We need to remind ourselves that sex before marriage is fornication. We need to remind ourselves that adultery is a grave violation of God's law. We need to remind ourselves that transgenderism and homosexuality and any perversity of the heterosexual norm is a perversity. We need to keep soaking ourselves and marinating ourselves in biblical thought, so that we keep renewing our minds, right? Romans 12, so we don't conform to this world. Because you see, one of the things the world does, it likes to rationalize and redefine sin. Abraham Lincoln was known for his wit and his wisdom. On one occasion, he asked a critic, how many legs would a dog have if you counted its tail as a leg? To which the man replied, five. To which Lincoln replied, no, four. Calling a tail a leg doesn't make it a leg. In a similar manner, we can call sin any name we want. Avant-garde, the new ethic, but it's still sin. In 1859, the American Medical Association labeled abortion wanton destruction and murderous destruction. By 1967, it had become the interruption of an unwanted pregnancy. Now it's called a medical procedure. Changing the words doesn't change the fact that abortion is the killing of an innocent life. Many today talk about having an affair or a meaningful relationship, when what they're talking about is a lawless act of adultery. Others talk about an acceptable alternative lifestyle. What they're talking about is the abomination of homosexuality. Man violating man. Let's call it for what it is. And if we call it for what it is, we call a spade, it helps us in the fight. It's not the silver bullet. But in a sense, the whole fight with sexual sin begins with definitions. And we allow those definitions to define us and our reactions. Don't compromise on the definitions. You're in trouble. You notice his readiness, his refusal. What about his reasoning? J.C. Ryle said this, holiness is the habit of being one mind with God. It's a good quote. Holiness is the habit of being one mind with God. In fact, to flip that, that's what confession's all about. When you and I are not one mind with God and we violate his law and we step into forbidden territory and we do that which is lawless, when you and I confess our sin before God, the Greek word means to agree with God. See, even coming back requires us to be one mind with God. Holiness is the habit of being one mind with God. And I can tell you, as you read this story, Joseph had a mind alive to God, alive to his moral responsibilities, alive to the importance of marriage, alive to the cost of sexual sin. Here's a very interesting little insight I took from one of the commentators. Her proposal, lie with me, is two words in the Hebrew. His rebuttal is 35 words long. He's reasoning. He's ready. He refuses because he's got this ongoing conversation in his head on what he wants to be as a man, what he knows God calls him to be as a disciple. So if you look at his arguments with her, verse 8, you know what? My master does not know what is with me in the house, and he has committed all this to my hand. There's no one greater. He's kept nothing back but you, and you're his wife. I can't do this. It would be a great wickedness. I'd be sinning against God. Just those three things. He argued trust. He considered a sacred trust to live out his obligations to Potiphar. It's a wonderful thing to be a man of trust and integrity, to deliver on your promises. He argued the sanctity of marriage. You're his wife, and that means I can't touch you. There's a ring on your finger. You're off limits. He believed in the sanctity of marriage. He believed what we read earlier in Genesis, that it's God's purpose that a man stays pure, that a woman stays virgin until they become one flesh in the covenant of marriage for life. And marriage is the cornerstone of a healthy society. That's why we're in trouble here in the United States, because we have redefined it and we continue to redefine it. And our divorce courts have lines out the door. We're in big trouble because the very building block of a society is marriage between a man and a woman for life. And he understands the sacredness of trust and obligation, the sanctity of marriage, and he argues the holiness of God. He argues the holiness of God. This would be a great sin. Remember, we're back to definitions. This is a sin. You can call it whatever you want. You can justify it in any manner you like, and you can rationalize it in your mind every which way, but it's a sin, and I'm not going to partake of it. It's a great sin, and it's against God. And I think implicit, given the background of the story, he argued personal cost. Remember, Joseph was given a dream. I think he held on to it. We certainly know that God's intention is to elevate him, and someday his brothers will come and bow down before him. He has a destiny. He has a God-given purpose and potential. And I think that's somewhere in his thinking. And he's not about to jeopardize it in a moment of fleeting pleasure in the heat of sexual temptation. Now, he cools himself down. He reasons himself past the insanity of sin. There's an insanity to sin, isn't there? That's why in the story of the prodigal, Jesus says there comes a moment when he comes to himself. When he looks back and goes, that's insane what I did. I left a good father and a good home and an inheritance, and I came here to Las Vegas and wasted it all. Well, that's insanity. You need to see the insanity in prospect, not in retrospect. Joseph did. He argues and fights his way through. Look at his retreat. His retreat. Initially, he kept his distance, verse 10, right? It would seem, you know, initially, when she was propositioning him, he did not heed her to lie with her, or notice this at the end of verse 10, or to be with her. So think whatever way he could, and remember, he's limited, he's bound, but he stays away from her. And when she's in the room, he tries to be out of the room. He tries to work his hours, whatever flexibility he has, to try and have the least amount of time in her presence. but she wouldn't take no for an answer. And so it would seem that she either arranged it or there was a fortuitous moment when everybody was out of the house and she's in the house. Joseph comes in and she grabs him. She's a sexual predator. Joseph suffered from sexual harassment in the workplace. Potiphar's wife would not take no for an answer. Her pride was wounded and her anger and jealousy was aroused. She became aggressive. And at this point, he has no option but to flee. Right, we're back to 1 Corinthians 6:18. Flee sexual immorality. He gave sexual temptation a wide berth. He left his coat, kept his character. That was the second time he lost his coat, by the way. Remember, his brothers took it. His brothers took it and used it as evidence that the animals had eaten him. And now he's lost the second coat. But here's the point, and I'm going to leave out the last thought, travesty, which is just the rest of the fact that she who said, lie with me, when he didn't, lies about him, not lying with her. Hell hath no fury like a woman scorned. The point I would have made if I'd have gone there and the travesty is that, you know what? Bob Jones used to say, do right until the stars fall. And you'll notice that doing right didn't bring immediate reward. It put him in prison. But ultimately there was reward. Ultimately God honored him for honoring God. Just bear that in mind. Doing right comes with a cost. There are not necessarily any immediate rewards. The bunting doesn't fall from heaven and the band doesn't strike up. But you know what? Jesus talked about Matthew 5, about being persecuted and a reward that's coming in heaven. But let me just finish with this idea here of him running, him retreating. He tried avoidance, worked for a time. When that didn't work, he did whatever was needed to escape the clutch of sexual temptation. That's where I'm finishing. He did whatever was needed. He lost his coat, and Charles Dyer of Dallas Theological Seminary argues seriously that he may have been naked at this point, or he certainly was half naked when he ran out of the house. How embarrassing. But embarrassment is better than entrapment. I think I've some justification in saying this, that Joseph would rather be a streaker than a sinner. I mean, think about that. His outer tunic was ripped off and he was either half naked or completely naked and he had to run out. It's awkward. But that was the price he had to pay. That was the measure he had to take to escape the clutch of sexual temptation. Guys, we need to get real and we need to get radical. That's Jesus' point when it comes to sexual temptation. If your hand offends you, cut it off. Now, that's not literal. Some in church history took that literally. But if you cut off one hand, you've got the other hand. If you pluck out one eye, you got the other eye to sin with. The point is simply do what's necessary. And you know what? I could make all kinds of applications, but you need to make them. I don't know what it's going to take for you. I need to think through what it's going to take for me on a continual basis. What are the measures I need to take? Is it unplugging some form of entertainment? Is it getting rid of some technology? Is it avoiding certain people? Is it changing my circumstances because they've become impossible? I don't know what that is, but whatever it is, it's a small price to pay to love the one who paid the ultimate price for you. Get real and get radical in all of that. Don't be lingering over temptation. Don't stay within its reach. Don't do what I did. Halloween, teenager, I think, I don't know, 13, 14, would set a couple of fireworks off, would put one in a bottle and lit it, didn't go off. So, you know, I went over and had a look. Dumb move. I'm standing over a milk bottle with a firework in it, looking down. Blew up in my face, literally. I got pit marks all over my face. I'm temporarily blind. I'm not kidding you. My mother went nuts. She ran me to the hospital over time. My eyesight started to come back. They gave me some cream for my wounds. My mother took me home, and when the moment was right, she gave me the biggest hiding of my life for scaring the living daylights out of her, thinking that her son was blind. But you know what? Imagine, looking back, how dumb was that? Looking at and lingering over a firework. No dumber than you, late at night, hanging around a computer, watching TV when your wife's in bed. All kinds of things are dumb, dangerous. Do whatever is necessary. Whatever the price, pay it for the one who paid the ultimate price for you. God, give you and me courage to say no to a seductress and seducing society. Father, thank you for the story of

0: society. And so help us to be ready, able to refuse for good and godly reasons. Help us to retreat. We've got to be in the world, but not off it. And we've got to learn that dance. And so we pray these things in Christ's name, for his glory, seeking his power. Amen.
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3: 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Tom Pennington coming up at 1:30, teaching about the armor of God. It's built upon objective truths about who God is and what God does. In addition, the armor is directly related to what God has done in and through Jesus. Stay tuned for that coming up in a few moments. But first, here's Brother Ron Jones again, reminding us that Jesus is superior. Listen to this.
4: Our Father, we thank you for your word. Thank you for bringing us into a relationship with yourself through the superior person of Jesus. And because of his superior works on the cross, I thank you that he came down from that cross and they buried him in the ground. He was there long enough to make sure he was dead, but he rose again triumphantly from the grave. And that puts him in a category all to himself. And it's why we come at this time to worship him. Father, I pray for anybody who for them at this time, at this moment, is a day of salvation, a moment of salvation, where through the ministry of your Holy Spirit, you bring to light an understanding of who Jesus is. But it doesn't just sit in our mind, in our intellect, but it gives birth to real, genuine, saving faith. Faith alone in Christ alone, who alone can deliver his grace to us and forgive us of our sins and free us from the entanglements and the power of sin. I pray today, Father, for somebody who would just in the quietness of their own heart say yes. Give them the faith to believe. We believe you're sovereign enough to do that. But Lord, I just pray for that today. I pray that this message would also strengthen the body of Christ in this place and make us grow up and be more mature in Christ and be more like him.

0: and have every reason we need to worship Him in every thought, in every moment, in every expression of our lives. And I pray this in the powerful and risen name of Jesus, the name that is above all names, the superior one. Amen. Amen.
1: What if one Saturday could become a memory your family talks about for years? That's what Love Thy City is all about. We got to come together. Love Thy City is August 22nd at the W.T. Brookshire Conference Center in Tyler. 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
4: From Isaiah this afternoon, how beautiful on the mountains are the feet of the messenger who brings good news. 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I'm Michelle, and you're listening to The Well. This hour, Tom Pennington teaches us on the Word Unleashed, and Greg Lundstedt is teaching through Psalms. Let's begin with Tom Pennington.
5: There is hostility and alienation between every human being and God by nature. This is the wonderful thing about what Christ has done. He brings reconciliation. I want you to consider with me what has made that reconciliation with other human beings and with God possible.
6: Welcome to The Word Unleashed with Tom Pennington. Tom is pastor teacher at Countryside Bible Church in Southlake, Texas. Hello, I'm Bill Wright. Today we begin a six-part series called He Himself is Our Peace. In Ephesians 2, verses 14 through 18, the Apostle Paul explains why believers are united with God and with one another through Jesus Christ. After reminding us of our former separation from God and His covenant promises, Pastor Tom opens chapter 2 of Paul's letter to the Ephesians to explain the heart behind true biblical reconciliation. In a world marked by deep hostility and division, both between people and between sinners and their Creator, Christ has become our peace, breaking down every barrier through His sacrificial death on the cross. Tom, as we begin our study, could you explain why all people need reconciliation with God and how that reconciliation has been made possible?
5: Well, every human being by nature is born into a state of war with God. From the moment that sin entered the world through Adam in the Garden of Eden, there has been alienation and hostility, both horizontally between people and vertically between every sinner and the triune God of the universe. But as we'll consider together in our study of Ephesians 2, reconciliation with God is made possible through Jesus Christ, the only mediator between God and man. The Bible teaches that He Himself is our peace, and it is only through His life, death, and resurrection that we can be made right with God and have peace with Him forever.
6: Thanks, Tom. And friend, let's join our teacher now here on The Word Unleashed.
5: We're looking together at Ephesians chapter 2. And particularly, we're looking at the paragraph that begins in verse 11 of chapter 2 and runs all the way through the end of the chapter. The first 10 verses are intensely personal. They record how it is that individual sinners have been rescued by God. But verses 11 through 22 are more corporate in their focus. They look at Christ's work not only as it affects the individual, but as Christ's work brings each individual into unity with the rest of the people of God, regardless of their background, regardless of their race, regardless of those things that seem to divide and make us distinct here in this world. The theme of this paragraph is that all Christians, regardless of their ethnic backgrounds, are united together with God and each other in the church through the work of Jesus Christ. Paul is very concerned to make sure the Christians in Ephesus and that we understand this truth. And he develops this theme in three distinct sections as he works his way through this paragraph. Verses 11 through 13, we find out about the reality of this union. In verses 14 through 18, the reason for the union. And in verses 19 to 22, the results of the union. We examine verses 11 through 13, the reality of the union. He begins by saying, "Therefore, remember," verse 11. He says, "I want you to keep two great realities about your relationship to God and your relationship to others at the very forefront of your thinking. I want you to remember your past disconnect from God and from His people." In verses 11 and 12, he reminds us that there was a time when we were totally disconnected from God and we were totally distanced from His elect and chosen people. We were without Christ, outside of Israel, without the covenants of promise, without hope, and without God. He also says, "I want you to remember, as you think about your past, I want you to remember your present union with God and His people." The past was a disconnect, but now you have been united together. There is the reality of a union, verse 13, "But now in Christ Jesus, we who formerly were far off have been brought near. Now we Gentiles have the Messiah. We are heirs of the covenants of promise. We have hope, and the God of Israel is our God." Remember the reality of this union that has taken place. We are connected to God, and we are connected to His true people. Today we come to the second section, verses 14 through 18, the reason for the union, the cause, if you will, of the union, what lies behind this union that has been created. Verses 14 through 18, let me read them for you. "For He Himself is our peace, who made both groups into one and broke down the barrier of the dividing wall by abolishing in His flesh the enmity, which is the law of commandments contained in ordinances, so that in Himself He might make the two into one new man, thus establishing peace, and might reconcile them both in one body to God through the cross, by it having put to death the enmity. And He came and preached peace to you who were far away and peace to those who were near. For through Him, we both have our access in one Spirit to the Father." This is a very challenging and difficult section, as you can see even as I read it. But it is so important to the Apostle Paul's argument. This section, those verses I just read for you, are really at the heart and soul of this entire letter. I just want to introduce you to these verses. I want you to get the big picture. Lord willing, we'll take them apart, but I don't want you to miss the forest for the trees. If I were to summarize these five verses in one word, it would be a very important biblical word. The word itself occurs down in verse 16. It's the word reconcile. While the word reconcile doesn't occur in every verse, the concept of reconciliation permeates every word of this entire section that I just read to you. We need reconciliation. What is the opposite of reconciliation? What creates the need for reconciliation? The antonyms of reconciliation or to reconcile would be alienation, enmity, hostility. Alienation and hostility are part of life in a fallen world. If you don't believe that, pick up the newspaper. Look in your extended family or perhaps in your immediate family. This alienation and hostility is true horizontally. That is, it is true between man and man. We see this in our individual lives. We see this in nations. We see this throughout the history of mankind. But alienation and hostility are also true not only horizontally as we live and interact with others, but they are also true vertically. There is hostility and alienation between every human being and God by nature. But this is the wonderful thing about what Christ has done. He brings reconciliation, both horizontally and vertically. He unites, he brings people together with each other, and he brings us together with God. That's what Ephesians 2, verses 14 to 18 describes. And it does so with great theological depth and precision. And Lord willing, we will take it apart in great detail. But today, I want you to consider with me what has made that reconciliation with other human beings and with God possible. Paul tells us in one simple expression at the beginning of verse 14, here it is in a nutshell. Here's why we can be reconciled. The end of alienation, the end of hostility, for he himself is our peace. It's a profound statement and one you ought to memorize. Think about, meditate on, for he himself is our peace. The word for takes us back to verse 13. God has brought all of those who believe near to him and therefore near to each other. He's created this union. And how did he do it? How did God accomplish this union of us with him and of us with each other? Because here's how. He himself is our peace. Now, notice the change in pronouns that happens here in verse 14. If you look at verses 11 through 13, Paul repeatedly uses the second person plural pronoun, you, over and over again. Verse 12, you were at that time separate. Verse 13, but now you who were formerly far off. But in verse 14, he begins, for he himself is our peace. Paul includes himself and every other Christian in this monumental statement. It doesn't matter whether you're Jew or Gentile, male or female, whatever other distinctions there may be, if you're in Christ, this is true of you. He himself is our peace. Now, what did Paul mean? Why do we need peace? For just a few minutes, I want you to think with me and consider two very simple truths that flow out of that powerful sentence. Two very simple truths that lie behind the statement, he himself is our peace. Truth number one, God is at war with every sinner. God is at war with every sinner. That's a shocking thing to say, isn't it? I mean, we don't think of God like that. We don't think of ourselves like that. But that's the universal testimony of the Scripture. Immediately when sin came into the world, there was alienation and hostility. You remember, if you're familiar with the Christian faith at all, if you've been in the church any time at all, you remember the story from the Garden of Eden, how that God himself in the second person of the Trinity, the eternal Son of God, would come in the cool of the day, the Scripture says, and walk through the garden with Adam and Eve. Perfect fellowship, perfect communion. But when Adam and Eve chose to sin, when they chose to eat of the tree that had been forbidden them as a test of their willingness to obey, immediately something happened. Immediately, there was hostility, there was alienation. What was the very first thing Adam and Eve did when the Son of God comes walking through the garden in the cool of the day? They hide themselves. And we've been hiding ever since. We are, by nature, God's enemies. Every man, every woman, by nature, as we are born, apart from the intervening grace of God, we are God's enemies. As rebellious sinners against His law that's written on our hearts, our consciences constantly accuse us and remind us that we have set ourselves against Him. We put other gods in His place. We worship idols, whether literal stone idols or the idols of the heart, things that become more important to us than loving and obeying God. We have made ourselves God's enemies. James puts it like this, the half-brother of our Lord. He says, "Do you not know that friendship with the world is hostility toward God? Therefore, whoever wishes to be a friend of the world makes himself an enemy of God." You say, "I just don't think of myself as God's enemy. I don't even think that that was true of me before I came to faith in Christ." Listen to what James says again. Whoever wishes to be a friend of the world makes himself an enemy of God. When the U.S. entered World War II and allied itself with Britain, we immediately became the enemy of all of those who were fighting against the Allies. Simply by joining ourselves to Britain, we became the enemy of everyone who was fighting Britain. That's what James is saying here. In the same way, James says that when you choose the world as your friend, when you choose to pursue the lust of your flesh, when you choose to pursue the lust of the eyes, when you choose to pursue the boastful pride of life, when you live for what your body wants, for what your eyes see, and to be exalted in the sight of others, then you have made yourself by default the friend of the world and by default the enemy of God. So man is clearly hostile to God. But listen, there's a greater problem. The biggest problem is not that you are hostile to God or that I am hostile to God. The bigger problem is that God is hostile toward us. It's not something we like to think about, but that's what the Scriptures teach. God is at war with us. That's an interesting expression. You know, we use it in reference to countries. When we say they're at war, usually something happens before they actually are at war. Usually one of the countries will break off its diplomatic ties, will close its embassy in the opposing country. But even when that happens, they're still not technically in a state of war. Something else has to happen first. One of the countries has to declare war or commit an act of war against the other country. Only then are the two countries technically at war. And the Scriptures teach that this is the situation between God and us. God has formally declared war against us, against every sinner. Turn to Psalm 7. I want you to see this because it's hard for us to really grasp this. This is what the Bible teaches. Here David writes about this reality. Verse 8 of Psalm 7. "The Lord judges the peoples. Vindicate me, O Lord, according to my righteousness and my integrity that is in me. O let the evil of the wicked come to an end, but establish the righteous, for the righteous God tries the hearts and minds." So here you have this dichotomy. There's the righteous and the wicked. "My shield is with God, who saves the upright in heart." So God rescues those who are righteous. God is a righteous judge and a God who has indignation every day. So God rescues the righteous. He is angry with the wicked every day as well. There is in God this sense of antagonism, of indignation against sinners, and we all are. In Isaiah makes this image very clear. Isaiah 42, he describes God as a warrior against his enemies. Isaiah 42, verse 13. Here you have part of a great section of Isaiah about the servant of Yahweh, a promise, a prophecy of Jesus Christ and who he will be and what he will do. Not only will he bring, verse 3, salvation to the weak and the repentant heart, but he'll also come as judge. Verse 13, the Lord will go forth like a warrior. He will arouse his zeal like a man of war. He will utter a shout. Yes, he will raise a war cry. He will prevail against his enemies. You get the picture behind this verse? Jesus Christ will bring the message of salvation, but there will come a day in which he will launch an assault against his enemies. Those who have not received him, those who have not accepted the message of peace. Verse 14, I have kept silent for a long time. I have kept still and restrained myself. Now, like a woman in labor, I will groan. I will both gasp and pant. I will lay waste the mountains and hills, and I will make the rivers into coastlands and dry up the ponds. Here is a description of the coming judge, Jesus Christ, as he becomes a warrior battling his enemies. Paul makes the same point, but in different language. In Romans chapter 1, verse 18, he says, "For the wrath of God is revealed from heaven against all unrighteousness and ungodliness of men who suppress the truth." Romans 2, 5, "Because of your stubborn and rebellious heart, you are storing up wrath for yourself in the day of wrath and the revelation of the righteous judgment of God." Perhaps the best summary of all that I'm saying to you is found in Romans 5. Romans 5, notice verse 10. We were enemies. That's God's perspective. We were his enemies before we came to faith in Christ. God is at war with every unbeliever. He's already declared war, and someday he will begin the hostilities for real. That's implied in that wonderful statement, "For he himself is our peace." The reason we need peace is because God is at war. That's not talking about some subjective feeling you feel in your heart. It's talking about an objective state of peace, the cessation of hostilities. If there's the cessation of hostilities, that means before there was war, and that's exactly what the Bible describes. So, God is at war with every sinner. The second truth, the wonderful truth that really is the heart of this statement, is that in Christ, we can be reconciled to God. In Christ, we can be reconciled to God. We desperately need reconciliation. We need peace with God. God realized this, and because God is a God of love as well as a God of wrath and anger against sin, he begins to promise in the Old Testament that he's going to send someone who will bring the end of the war, someone who will bring peace. You remember, he begins to announce him that way in Isaiah chapter 9, verse 6. What does he say about him? He is the Prince of Peace. He is the Prince whose reign will be characterized not by war, but by peace. Most earthly rulers seek to make a name for themselves in war, but the Messiah will establish his kingdom in peace. Turn to Micah chapter 5. Micah chapter 5, we quote this passage often at Christmas time in reference to Christ, but we don't read the whole passage. Micah chapter 5, verse 2, speaks of where Christ would be born. "But as for you, Bethlehem Ephrathah, too little to be among the clans of Judah, from you one will go forth for me to be a ruler in Israel. His goings forth are from long ago, from the days of eternity." This is a prophecy about Jesus Christ, where he would be born. Notice verse 4, "He will arise and shepherd his flock in the strength of the Lord, in the majesty of the name of the Lord his God, and they will remain, because at that time he will be great to the ends of the earth. This one will be our peace. So even in the Old Testament, you begin to see the promise that God is going to send someone to reconcile himself to us, to bring peace where there is hostility, to bring truce where there is war. And when Christ came, it quickly became evident that he was the one that had been promised that would bring peace. You see it even at the announcement of his birth. Turn to Luke chapter 2. Luke chapter 2, verse 14. You remember, suddenly there appeared with the angel there with the shepherds a multitude of the heavenly host praising God and saying, "Glory to God in the highest, and on earth peace among men." This was a proclamation that peace with God is available to all men and all women, that this child would procure peace with God, the end of the war. He will secure that peace, notice, for all of those who are truly his subjects, peace among men with whom he is pleased. You see, when the angels pronounced peace on earth, they weren't primarily talking about world peace, although someday that will come under the reign of Christ. They were talking about a very personal, individual application of peace that grows out of a firsthand knowledge of the Prince of Peace. You know the Prince of Peace, you bow to him, and you have peace with God. This is the message of the gospel. In fact, look at Ephesians chapter 2, verse 17. Here's the gospel in a nutshell. Jesus came and preached peace to you who were far away and peace to you who were near. That's why in chapter 6, verse 15, it's called the gospel of peace. The good news that there can be peace with God. The war can be over. Peter, when he brought the gospel to the Gentiles in Acts chapter 10, verse 36, said the word which he sent to the sons of Israel, that is the word Jesus sent to the sons of Israel, preaching peace through Jesus Christ, he is Lord of all. This is at the heart of the gospel, this reconciliation. Now turn back to Ephesians 2 and look at verse 14 again. For he himself is our peace. Notice that Christ doesn't just make peace or bring peace, although he does that. He is our peace. In his person, Jesus is peace for us with God. Peace with God is a person, Jesus Christ.
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4: 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Up next is Greg Lundstedt with Equipping the Saints, and he'll continue his summer series through the Psalms. But first, here is Michael Gossett talking about our true identity and value in Christ.
7: When you are changed truly by the blood of Christ, you will recognize the true value that is in Christ. You see, true believers consider true value. This is where he's ending this section. He says in verse 7, he says, "But everything that was a gain to me, I have considered to be a loss because of Christ. More than that, I also consider everything to be a loss in view of the surpassing value of knowing Christ Jesus, my Lord. Because of him, I have suffered the loss of all things and consider them as dung so that I may gain Christ." That is his goal. This is the apex of what Paul is getting at. And is as he considers his own life, he considers what he's holding on to. He's trying to get rid of these things of the flesh, the things of the world, so that he can hold all the more to the things of Christ. And here's what you and I can know for certain. There is no possible way for you to hang on to the things of the world and hang on to the things of Christ. You don't have two hands. Physically, maybe, but spiritually, you have one hand and you can only grip one thing, and that is either the things of the world or the things of Christ. There is no in between. There's no such thing as being lukewarm. There's no such thing as in the middle, or I think I'm good on heaven. I may get in by the skin of my teeth. Have you ever heard somebody say that? It's one of the most dangerous things that anyone could say, because it is admitting that it is up to me on what I can produce or manipulate. Maybe I can just slide in there. That's not how it works. Instead, what Paul says, I cling to Christ. Why? Look at verse 9. It says this, and be found in him, not having a righteousness of my own from the law, but one that is through faith in Christ, the righteousness from God based on faith. You see, Paul has come to this understanding since that moment that he was changed on the road to Damascus, that he cannot produce his own righteousness. No matter how religious he is, no matter how zealous he is, it is required that Jesus Christ himself gives you his righteousness. And this is the great exchange of robes right here. This is clarity on the gospel of Jesus Christ, that it is through faith that you would take and trust in the righteousness that Jesus Christ himself is giving you. This is the imputed righteousness of Jesus to a sinful and wicked person like me and like you. And it's this exchangement that Jesus said, I'm going to take your clothes that are filthy, that are wicked, that are evil, and I'm going to give you my clothes that are clean, that are pure, that are righteous, so that when God the Father looks on your life, he's not going to see your wickedness. He's not going to see that you belong to the world, that you are of the world. Instead, he's going to say, come to my table, because I have a seat for you. I see you as righteous. I see you as my child. I see you as my son. I see you as my daughter. And it has nothing to do with you. It has everything to do with what Jesus Christ has done in your place. And Paul says, this is why I rejoice. This is why I say to myself and I say to you, to live is Christ and die is gain. Because no matter what, Jesus has given me what I need most, and that is righteousness. That is to be able to stand before God and see, and for him to see me as righteous. This is what all of us need.
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8: Well, in the American Evangelical Church, we have what I believe is an epidemic of epic proportions. It seems as though many who claim to be Christians or evangelical Christians claim to be Christians, yet Sunday after Sunday, congregations come together crying out for milk like babies, never maturing with their cries and their blatant immaturity. They yield to pastors who submit to men rather than God, who respond with the basics of the faith every week. And I believe we see that the church has become willingly dull of hearing, has lazy ears. And as a result, we're seeing those who claim to be Christians have no discernment. They seem not to understand biblical truth, seem to have no discernment concerning false teachers and teaching. You see a lack of discernment concerning political things. You see an inability to discern between good and evil. You know, there are those who call evil good and good evil. The Lord says, woe to you who call good evil and evil good. We need to be able to discern those things, spiritually speaking, and within the sphere in which we live. So with that in mind, we're going to learn from the Hebrews today how to cure spiritual laziness and its terrible consequence, which is a lack of discernment. Would you turn your Bibles to Hebrews chapter 5? And this passage goes forth from chapter 5, verse 11, all the way into 6, verse 8 and 9. And we're not going to be able to get that today. So need to understand that. When I read the passage, I'm going to go past our passage and read the whole section so that we can see how it all ties together. But today, we're just going to go to the beginning in chapter 6, verse 1 from Hebrews 5, 11. Now, we've been studying the book of Hebrews, and we had a break for our Easter time, but we know that this book was written sometime between 33 AD and 70 AD. We know that it was not written to prove that Christianity is superior to Judaism. It was written to prove that Christ and his new covenant is superior to the old covenant, which was a type and shadow of what was to come. And we know that this is a word of exhortation, chapter 13, 22. And it has a focus on the person of Christ with exhortations and warnings threaded throughout. It's being written to those who name the name of Christ, but yet within that group, there are those who haven't come to faith yet. And they're being tempted by the difficulty of identifying with Christ to turn back to Judaism. And so we have warnings for that group. And then we have encouragement for those who are true believers who are in need of endurance. We saw in the beginning of the book that God has given us superior revelation through his son Jesus. It surpasses all the incomplete revelation from the past, that which was bit by bit and piece by piece. God now speaks to us through his son, and we need to listen to him. And then from chapter 1, verse 4, the author proves the main point of the superiority of Christ. First of all, that Christ is superior to angels, the messengers of the old covenant. Then secondly, he's superior to Moses, the apostle of the old covenant. And third, he is superior to the priestly tabernacle sacrificial system, being a great high priest who died for our sins and has brought about the forgiveness of sins and now sits at the right hand of the Father. Again, we saw in chapters 1 and 2, Christ superior to the angels, being the unique and one and only Son of God, declared by his resurrection and demonstrated by his deity, that he is the sovereign King of kings, and with his lordship firmly established far above the angels, we saw the first warning in chapter 2, that you need to not drift away from so great a salvation. If there was punishment for the old covenant shadow, how much more if you reject Christ, so great a salvation? And then we saw that Christ was superior to angels, not only in his deity, but in his humanity in chapter 2. That he, although we don't see mankind in his proper place, we do see Jesus, who took on human flesh and by God's grace tasted death for everyone. He died in our place. And because God is just, he rendered Satan and his power of death impotent, abolishing death and bringing life and help to us now. And then in chapter 3, we saw that Jesus is superior to Moses, the apostle of the old covenant, and that Moses was faithful, but he was part of the house. But Christ is the builder of the house, being faithful. And we need to consider Jesus, looking intensely upon him. And then we saw another warning that you need to examine yourselves. If you hear his voice, do not harden your hearts. If you hear his voice through the word of God, by the Spirit of God, don't harden your hearts like they did in the wilderness. And they were laid low because they didn't believe and they were disobedient. You want to make sure that you enter his salvation rest through faith in Jesus. Because very clearly his word is living and active and sharper than a two-edged sword, and it pierces the division of soul and spirit, joints and marrow, and there's no creature hidden from his sight. His word judges you, it exposes you, it exposes me. And within that, we see that God is gracious to those who are his. He comes to their aid. If we are willing to boldly come before his throne, we will receive mercy and find grace in time of need. And then we came to chapter 4, where he continues pointing out that Christ is a superior high priest. And within that, we saw last time that he is uniquely qualified alone to be our great high priest, being God and a king and having taken on human flesh and also high priest. He is from a superior order, the order of Melchizedek, rather than the temporal order of Aaron. And so with that in mind, he is superior because he also brought a superior sacrifice, and he is the only source of salvation. So draw near to him alone. It's finished. The work is done. Draw near to Jesus. And this brings us to our passage today, where we begin to have another warning in a sense. We'll see the warning next week, but this is a portion that leads up to that warning. And we're going to see how to cure spiritual laziness and the lack of discernment that accompanies it. Now, again, I want to read from our passage, verse 11. I want to read all the way past to verse 9, which this whole passage is together, but we're only going to go to chapter 6, verse 1 today. Concerning him, we have much to say, and it is hard to explain since you become dull of hearing. For though by this time you ought to be teachers, you have need again for someone to teach you the elementary principles of the oracles of God, and you have come to need milk and not solid food. For everyone who partakes of only milk is not accustomed to the word of righteousness, for he is a babe. But solid food is for the mature, who because of practice have their senses trained to discern good and evil. Therefore, leaving the elementary teaching about Christ, let us press on to maturity, not laying again a foundation of repentance from dead works and faith towards God, of instruction about washings and laying on of hands and resurrection from the dead and eternal judgment. And this we shall do, if God permits. For in the case of those who have been once enlightened and tasted the heavenly gift and been made partakers of the Holy Spirit and tasted the good word of God and the powers of the age to come, and then have fallen away, it is impossible to renew them again to repentance, since they again crucify themselves to the Son of God and put him to open shame. For the ground that drinks rain, which often falls upon it and brings forth vegetation, useful for those whose sake it is also tilled, receives a blessing from God. But if it yields thorns and thistles, it is worthless and close to being cursed, and it ends being burned up. That's the warning for those non-believers who are hanging out. And then look, there's always an encouragement for true believers right alongside. But beloved, we are convinced of better things concerning you and things that accompany salvation through which we are speaking in this way. So you've probably heard this passage before. It's a pretty popular passage in a sense. A lot of preachers kind of pick and choose and cherry pick passages they think are exciting and share them on Sundays. Well, we're going through this book, and as we get here in context, I believe we're going to see it rightly, as we need to study God's word in its context. So how can we be healed of spiritual laziness? Well, we're going to see that, first of all, we need to allow God's word to expose us, to expose the fact that we are where we are and that we need to be corrected and we need to be changed. And secondly, we need to accept God's solution, which is to grow up in the faith, to do the right thing, to be in the Word of God. Now, you may or may not be spiritually lazy, but what it's going to do also for those who are being faithful and trusting the Lord, take heed, you who stand, lest you fall. We need to be careful. We need to be on guard that we don't become spiritually lazy. So this passage helps us in that sense too. And it helps another group. It helps those who are hanging out with the body of Christ, as we've just read, who are not saved, and they're not growing at all. They're babes, in a sense, from the way they look, because they're not even saved. They're not able to accept the word of God. They're not able to grow in it. And therefore, the warning that they need to turn to Christ before it's too late. So if you've chosen to be spiritually lazy, as we're going to see, there's a solution to that. And secondly, maybe you're spiritually lazy because you don't know the Lord. And there's a solution to that too. Again, let's take a look here. Notice we have the problem. Houston, we got a problem, right? Concerning him, verse 11, we have much to say, and it is hard to explain since you have become dull of hearing. Now, who's this him that he is talking about? Well, he just got done speaking of Melchizedek, that priest in the time of Abraham who was not of the order of Aaron, and the point that Christ is of the order of Melchizedek, and he wants to speak more of Melchizedek. We said, hey, I can't do so right now because there's a problem. There's a problem I need to address. Now, later on, after he addresses that problem, he's going to talk about Melchizedek in chapter 7. But he's got to take a detour here. And so with this in mind, he says here, concerning him, we have much to say, and it is hard to explain since you have become dull of hearing. Now, it's interesting. This word translated to say here initially, and there's another to say later, to say, there are two different words. The first one is halagos. That's the term, the word. In the beginning was the word, and the word was with God. It can speak of a word or the word, a message or a saying, you know, and it's often used to speak of the Lord himself. He is the word. You see what I'm saying? He is God's word to us, halagos. He is the word of God. It can also just speak of a saying in general. And so I don't think this term, the way they translate it, is the best way. I've looked at all the usages of it, and I don't really see it any other place where it's said this way. You could literally say it this way, and I think he's speaking, you know, in a way that perks our ears. Concerning him, we have much to word. We got a lot of word, the word to give you concerning Melchizedek. But you got a problem. I think he's signifying this. We got a lot to say. We got a lot to word to you. You see what I'm saying? And I'm wording to you today as I share the word of God to you. We got a lot to word to you. And then we see him, concerning him, we have much halagos. But notice the problem, and it's hard to explain. The phrase hard to explain means not easy to make clear. It's not easy to make clear, but it's not easy to make clear to you guys. And actually, now there is the actual word to say in Greek here. You can literally say it this way. And it is hard of explanation to say. It's hard of an explanation to say to you. We want to word you more, but it's hard of an explanation to say to you. He's almost using a play on words. We've got much more concerning Melchizedek, but to you, in context, it's going to be hard to say or hard to explain. And why is this? End of 11. Since you have become dull of hearing. This is very interesting. Well, first of all, the term dull speaks of slow, sluggish, or numb. Sluggish. You know, when someone's sluggish, slow. It could be translated stupid. In context, they are slow, sluggish, or numb to hear the word of God. That's the context. Their ability to hear the word of God had become, it's a Greek tense, it's a done deal. The results continue into the present. It had become slow or sluggish of hearing. And so at this point, the author digresses away from the subject concerning Jesus' high priestly order, according to Melchizedek, to address this problem. And at this point, we are given a description that shows that their spiritual growth had been stunted by their choices, I believe we'll see, to partake of milk and not meat. What do I mean? The author is going to use, by way of a description, an illustration that shows what it is to be dull of hearing concerning spiritual matters. And he's going to point out, first of all, where they should be, and then where they are, where they should be, and where they are. Verse 12, 4, he's explaining, though by this time you ought to be teachers, that's the word in the context, you have need again for someone to teach you the elementary principles of the oracles of God. You have come to need milk and not solid food. Now, this is not a compliment. This is not good. He's saying, for though by this time you ought to be teachers. You could literally translate it this way. For even you ought to be teachers because on account of time. Because on account of time. This is implying that these Hebrew believers were not new Christians. In chapter 10, he even calls upon to remember the former times when they came to faith and they lost their property and people were put in prison and how you rejoiced and you had a different attitude, right? Now you're needing endurance. Times pass by. And so here he says you ought to be teachers. Now it's interesting. I've been trying to think about, well, what's the context of what's going on here with the teaching they have and what's going on in the church with the Hebrews? Well, later on, he's going to say, remember those who led you as if it's in the past and taught you the word of God as though it's in the past and imitate their faith. He's also going to challenge them for some forsaking assembly, not coming together at times. He's also going to share in chapter 13 that they should not be caught up in various and strange doctrines. Okay? So it's apparent some things are going on spiritually within the book of Hebrews here. And now he says, hey, time in your relationship with Christ has passed that you ought to be teachers. And he's talking to all of them. Every believer should be able to teach the word of God by virtue of maturity in the faith after a certain period of time has passed in the relationship with Christ. Not saying formal teaching. He's not saying you should all be up taking turns doing a sermon. You know, we're to make disciples, right? How do you make disciples? Matthew 28, teaching them to observe all that Jesus did and said, teaching them the word of God that they would obey it. In Romans chapter 15, Paul says of the body there, body in Romans, he says, I'm convinced that you're full of goodness and filled with knowledge and able to admonish one another. You can do that. You can admonish one another. You have the ability to do it. And so the Hebrews by this time should have been able to come alongside and say, hey, you know, here's what God's word said. This is what we should be doing. They should be able to teach each other in that, right? But there's a problem. And he even uses this word, they ought. The word means to be indebted. You know, the Thessalonians, you know, some people say, well, he's only been a believer for 13 years. The reality is we should be growing up. We should be growing up. We should be maturing. But they had become dull. Something had happened. We'll see what happens. It has to do with their choices. That's how you become dull. It has to do with your choices. But there was also, as I saw those exterior things we saw in other places, that he was possibly factors that added to it. But time had passed. You see, the longer you're a Christian, the more you should know, the more you should be mature, the more you should be able to discern between good and evil. That's what we're going to say. You know, when we ask a child's age, we then make mental judgments based on what their age is, what their maturity should be. You know, you're wondering, how old is that child? Oh, yeah, he's only two. Okay, you know. You make mental judgments based on their age. Well, the reality is, it's sad to see when someone has, physically speaking, their development been arrested by retardation, injury, disease, whatever it might be. It's sad to see. It's sad to see when someone is not developing the way they should. And yet it's really sad to see that within believers. Something's wrong. It's sad to see many in the body of Christ that appear to be very immature after having apparently known Christ for many years. You know, again, Paul expected the Thessalonians after 3 weeks of talking to him in 1 Thessalonians to know certain truths. People say, oh, they're just baby Christians. They can't absorb. No, that's not true. That's a lie from the pit of hell. Yes, there's a point of taking milk, as we're going to see, but just like an infant, that point ends. It ends. So he's saying to these true believers who are immature, and then some who maybe are not true believers, they're immature because they're not saved, right? He says, time sufficient has passed with the relationship with Christ that they should be in context, knowing the word well, having their senses trained to discern good and evil, as we're going to see. And they should be able thus to teach others. But notice he's going to explain where they were spiritually. Verse 12, for though by this time you ought to be teachers, you have need again for someone to teach you the elementary principles of the oracles of God, and you have come to need milk and not solid food. Do you see that? Instead of being mature and able to share the word of God with others, where they should be, he says, you have need for someone to teach you again. He says again, by the way, notice that.

now. The writer's solution, look at verse 1 of chapter 6, therefore, leaving the elementary teachings of Christ, let us press on to maturity. His solution is not to patronize the babies and give them milk. His solution is to press on to maturity. So I believe he's not justifying people that are having just milk. I believe it's pointing to the fact that they're choosing that. They're choosing not to press on to maturity because he has to push them to press on to maturity. They're not pressing on to maturity. They're staying in the baby stuff. He doesn't say you're dull of hearing, you're partaking of milk and not solid food, and we're going to stay that way. No, we're going to move on. That's the solution. You think you need baby food, but you really need solid food. You don't need baby food anymore. That's what he's saying. You don't need it. So again, it's really a statement concerning their state, not a justification for having milk.

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1: 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They're going to churches where they're simply being fed on the baby truths of Christ all the time, rather than choosing to grow up and get into the meat of the Word. And that's the solution, as we're going to see, to get into the meat of the Word. So with this in mind, we're not done with this wonderful passage yet, so make plans to join us Monday for our next edition of Equipping the Saints.
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2: The Psalms meet us in every season of life. Thanks for spending this hour with me. I'm Michelle, and you're listening to The Well. Coming up next hour, Jonathan Griffiths talks about the prophet who offends. He'll be in Matthew 13 and 14. And Mark Job on Bold Steps wants to remind you that it's never too late. Right now, let's listen to Bill Eliff. He has a prayer for revival. I'm Michelle, and you're listening to The Well.
3: And Father, we pray for churches. We're hearing reports of pastors who are seeking you in unprecedented ways. Oh, Lord, do not pass us by, or don't pass our church by. Don't pass our city by, Lord. Don't pass my state by, God. Don't pass our nation by. And so we pray, Father, that in your sovereignty, Lord, we can't manipulate this. Help us remember that. We cannot orchestrate it, Lord. It is a divine invasion of your Spirit. We can look to you and we could cooperate with you. And Lord, as you're moving, we can refrain from quenching the Holy Spirit. We pray, Father, all around the world this would spread, and the news of what you're doing, Lord, would be like a match to

0: dry tender, Lord, and you would do what only you could do, and Lord, you would receive the glory that you deserve. You would receive lives, Lord, that are walking away from you, returning to you, and worshiping you, and serving you, and going to the ends of the earth for you, so that your great mission would be accomplished. In Jesus' precious name we pray. Amen.
1: God sends out his word like an arrow to its target. The Bible says it always produces fruit. Isaiah 55 says, "It will accomplish all I want it to, and it will prosper wherever I send it." So never think sharing your faith or a verse is futile.
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5: From Isaiah 53, "He was pierced for our rebellion, crushed for our sins. He was beaten so that we could be whole. He was whipped so that we could be healed." Welcome to another hour of The Well. I'm Michelle. This hour, Jonathan Griffiths with Encounter the Truth wants you to know that not everyone appreciated Jesus' teaching. And later, Mark Jobe reminds us that when love steps in, everything changes. Let's begin with Jonathan Griffiths on Encounter the Truth.
6: You have a scan and the doctor says, you know, the disease is gone, the results are clear as he or she interprets them, but there's nothing obvious for you to see day to day. It's true when it comes to our healing of heart. There can be those days when we wonder, you know, have I actually received the healing power of Jesus Christ? Is it true? Is it real? Is it mine?
7: Welcome to Encounter the Truth with Jonathan Griffiths. And Jonathan, probably all of us have kind of wrestled through questions like that. Some may be wrestling with that today. We kind of have these doubts that creep in and we wonder, is Jesus really mine? How could I find assurance in an answer to a question like that?
8: Well, I would say we need to be careful not to look to our feelings, our emotions, how we sense things are going today in the Christian life, going well or going badly, and use that as some kind of barometer as to the veracity of our faith in Christ. What we need to look to is the objective invitation of Jesus Christ to repent and to believe, to come to him in faith, to trust in his saving work, and to call upon his name. And we need to believe what the scriptures say, that if we do repent and do believe, do put our trust in the Lord Jesus Christ, if we do call upon the name of the Lord, that we are a saved people. That's the promise of the Word of God, and that's the assurance that we need.
7: Well, we're going to continue to look at this truth from the Word of God. We're in Matthew 14 today as we continue our message, "The Son Who Rescues and Restores." Here is Jonathan.
6: We see a picture here, don't we? A very dramatic one that actually sums up the very heart of Jesus' mission. And it teaches us something profound about who he is and what he is like. You see, Jesus is the God who saves. Jesus Christ, he is the Lord of salvation. He's not simply a teacher, a purveyor of wise words, a sage guide through the complexities of life. No, he is the God of heaven who makes it his own business to come to us in our helplessness, in our distress, and our wearied anxiety, and to meet us where no one else can meet us. That's why, of course, Jesus came down from heaven. We human beings were lost upon the sea of this world, lost in sin, burdened by guilt, facing the very judgment of God, unable to help ourselves, unable to save ourselves, perhaps even unable to articulate the nature of our distress and our need, but just knowing that things were not right, and he came to us, and he reached us. He reached us where no one else could reach us. He came into this world by a miracle, even as he came to those disciples by a miracle that day. He, the great I Am, the eternal God of heaven, entered the womb of a young woman in the person of his Son. He came to us as Savior. He lived among us. He taught us truth. He enabled us to know him. And then he went to a Roman cross to pay the price of our sin. Whether we knew it or not, we were in a place of distress and we had no means to help ourselves, and he came to us. You see, that's who he is, and that's what he does. And friends, I highlight that and I emphasize that because there will be some here today, I have no doubt, who are lost. That's your situation. You are buffeted by the waves of life. You look at the disciples and you feel the emotion of this moment and you resonate with them because you yourself are in a place of fear and distress. That's maybe why you've come today, maybe why you're listening, and you do not know what to do. You feel today that you are lost upon the sea of this world. You feel that no one can reach you in your distress and no one can find you. And if that's you, and if that is your situation, you need to know this. The God of heaven, the great I Am, he has come to you. He's come in the person of his Son, and he is able to rescue, and he is able to help. He is able to save, not merely from the difficult circumstances of this life, but from the deeper problem that lurks beneath all others, the problem of your broken relationship with God, the problem of your sin and your guilt before him. He is able to cleanse you, and he is able to restore you. He is able to offer you forgiveness. He is able to put you on a firm footing before the God of heaven to give you hope for time and hope for eternity. It is the character of Jesus and it is the mission of Jesus to rescue the needy, to come to us in our distress and to reach us where no one else can reach us. But the question now is whether you will recognize him and whether you will receive him. Even the disciples, they were confused, weren't they? They cried out in fear, but he spoke those words of comfort, "Take heart, it is I. Do not be afraid." Have you seen, have you recognized that the Jesus who came to us 2,000 years ago, who comes to us now through his word, who meets us today, even on this page of Matthew's gospel, is none other than the God of Israel, the great I Am, the God of creation, the God who is, the living God who has power to save? Will you take heart? Will you receive him in faith? Will you put aside fear? Now, following Jesus, we need to be clear about this. Following Jesus doesn't mean that we will never again face hard or fearful circumstances. Of course, the disciples, they followed Jesus, yet they found themselves in the storm. Once they recognized him, once they saw that it was their Lord coming to them upon the sea, it did not spell the end of their challenges, nor of their fear. Peter began quite well in this moment, as he sometimes did begin well, verse 28. And Peter answered him, "Lord, if it is you, command me to come to you on the water." He said, "Come." So Peter got out of the boat and walked on the water and came to Jesus. But when he saw the wind, he was afraid, and beginning to sink, he cried out, "Lord, save me." Peter saw who it was. He understood it was Jesus who had come to him. He recognized the authority of Jesus. He recognized that Jesus had the power to command him to come to him, to walk on water. Jesus gave the command. Peter came. So far, so good. He recognizes the authority of Jesus. He trusts in the power of Jesus. And while his eyes are upon Jesus, Peter is doing just fine. He's doing better than fine, actually. He's walking upon the waves. That's a tremendous start. Oh, that is a wonderful step of faith. Peter, for these moments, he is our faith hero. Here is a man who steps out in risky trust and dependency while others are huddled there in the boat, exhausted and cowering, we only imagine. Here is the great believer stepping out in faith. Well done, Peter. But then it happens. His eyes begin to divert from the face of the Lord Jesus Christ, and he turns to give regard to the fearful circumstances that surround him and its trouble. Verse 30. But when he saw the wind, he was afraid, and beginning to sink, he cried out, "Lord, save me." I think we so often expect the Christian life to move forward in an essentially linear way, a purely linear way. I think we expect, you know, we're just going to grow steadily in our understanding, in our faith, in our godliness. Each day is going to be a little bit better than the last one. We're going to move forward. We're not going to move backward. I don't know about you, but for me, the reality is so much messier than that. The reality for us is that it's often two steps forward, one step back. It's sometimes two steps forward, three steps back. The grim truth is that sometimes I can look back 6 months, a year, 5 years, and see past evidences of faith and devotion and godliness in my own life and think, you know what, I wish I could recapture that now. Because actually, as I think upon it, reflect upon it, I think I've actually regressed. I think I've slipped. I wish that the only way was up, but that is not always the case in the Christian life. It's messy. The Christian life is messy. The chart of Christian growth is sometimes very, very jagged line, isn't it? And Peter, he is so wonderfully real in this respect. He steps out of the boat. He leads the pack. He makes that bold move of faith. He looks straight in the face of the Lord Jesus Christ, and he puts his full trust in him. And I don't know, do you remember a moment like that in your life? A moment of profound trust and devotion, and maybe a concrete step of faith that followed that, a decision to give or to serve or to go, something big. And then the winds and the waves of your circumstances catch the attention of your eye. And you look over at the fearful reality and you realize, oh my, there's nothing concrete under my feet. No backup plan. There's nothing in the bank account. Nowhere else to go. And you think, what did I just do? Where do I think I'm going? Well, what on earth was I thinking? How do I get back to the boat? I wonder if you know anything of that experience. I wonder if that's actually exactly where you are today. You know the Lord. You've been following the Lord Jesus Christ down that dusty road of discipleship for some time. Just like Peter, you've been serving him, but something has shifted. Some new threat has arisen in your experience. Something has unsettled you. Your faith is wavering, and suddenly you now feel as though you're sinking. That was Peter's story at this moment. But for all his frailty of faith, he does do the right thing next. His faith is faltering, no doubt, but he does the one thing he's got to do. He cries out, Lord, save me. It's the initial cry of the Christian life, of course. We come to the Lord Jesus with empty hands and say, Lord, save me. Save me from my sin. Save me from the judgment that is to come. That's the initial cry of the Christian life. But I think we learn with Peter to cry out to Jesus as we walk through this life as disciples. As the waves threaten to overwhelm us, we learn to cry to the Lord Jesus Christ that he might save us from sinking. I'm in this mess and I don't know what to do. Lord, save me. I'm dealing with these kids and they're out of control and I have no strategy. I've got no wisdom for this. Lord, save me. I'm in this financial hole and I don't know what to do. I'm drowning. Lord, save me. I've got this diagnosis and it's bad. I'm not even able to begin to process what's going on here. Lord, save me. I'm battling with this mental health crisis. I'm in a pit of despair. It's all darkness. Lord, save me. My marriage, it's a mess. I don't see a way forward. I don't know if there's any hope. Lord, save me. I've slipped again and I stumbled in sin. I've made a mess of things. I feel wretched about it. Lord, save me. The winds are strong. The waves are high. The sea is deep beneath. Lord, save me. And what does Jesus say to us in that moment? You had your chance. Your faith should be stronger. Don't be so pathetic. Save yourself. No, that's not what he says. And it's not what he does. Verse 31, notice it again. Jesus immediately, no delay, immediately reached out his hand and took hold of him, saying, oh, you of little faith, why did you doubt? And when they got in the boat, the wind ceased. Now, Peter's problem was a faith problem. Jesus, he makes that clear. He doubted. He had little faith in the power of Jesus over the forces of nature, over the threatening circumstances. But Jesus, he didn't abandon the disciple whose faith wavered at that moment. He grabbed hold of him. He pulled him into the boat. And it's no coincidence that when Jesus and Peter get back into the boat, the wind ceased. You see, Jesus made it cease. He calmed the wind and the waves. He showed his power over creation, his power as the God of heaven, his power as the great I am. And the disciples, they were moved to respond to him just as they should respond to him, verse 33. And those in the boat worshipped him, saying, truly, you are the Son of God. Peter, he knew Jesus already. The other disciples, they had seen Jesus at work. They had been following him. They had been trusting him. They had been serving him. They had been listening to him. They had been watching his works of power. But there on the lake, in those lonely early hours, they came to know him more. They understood more deeply and more profoundly who it is that was standing before them. It dawned upon them in that day, in some more profound way, that Jesus truly is the Lord of heaven above, truly the Son of God. In the midst of the wind and the waves, the fearful circumstances of life, what they needed was to see and learn more deeply, more profoundly, who is the Lord Jesus Christ. They hadn't fully understood. They hadn't fully understood that he was the Son of God, the royal prince of heaven above, who created the world, who made the sea, who commands the winds and the waves. They needed a bigger picture of the Lord Jesus Christ, of his power and his majesty. And as you and I follow this Jesus, we need to learn, don't we? We need to trust. We need to realize that the Jesus of our personal devotion is indeed the great I Am. He is the one who spoke into being the seas of this world that even threatened to engulf us. He is the creator of the world in which we dwell. And nothing of this world, nothing within this world, nothing of the circumstances we face, none of it has any power to match his power or to overwhelm him. And it may be, I don't know, it may be today that you simply need to call out to Jesus afresh with renewed trust, with urgent faith, Lord, save me. And here is the wonder of his power and the glory of his heart. He will reach out his hand once more when you call upon him, and he will help you, and he will keep you, and he will move you to fresh worship in awe and wonder and praise.
7: 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Here is Jonathan.
6: Jesus, the Son, he rescues the needy. And finally, as we close, he restores the sick. Just notice it with me, verse 34. And when they had crossed over, they came to land at Gennesaret. And when the men of that place recognized him, they sent him around to all that region and brought him all who were sick and implored him that they might only touch the fringe of his garment. And as many who touched it were made well. It's a lovely scene, isn't it? If a little bit chaotic. When sick people gather in the hope of receiving healing, it is always a little chaotic. We actually get a little hint of this even in the hospital emergency room in our day. There's always an anxious buzz there, isn't there? Too many people trying to access the promise of healing. There's hope, yes, in the room, but also anxiety. There's something of a clamor. Well, Jesus has landed at Gennesaret. The boat has reached shore, and quickly he is recognized as the now famous teacher and healer. His reputation, it's gone before him, and word goes out to the region. The healer is here. Bring the sick. Don't lose time. Get here fast. And whatever else has been said about Jesus, it's been enough to produce confidence, even faith. The people implored him, we're told, that they might only touch the fringe of his garment. Whatever they knew about Jesus Christ, they knew this much. Even the touch of the edge of his clothing would be to access supernatural power to heal, and they weren't wrong. They weren't disappointed, and as many as touched it were made well. It's a remarkable picture. It's a wonderful scene. broken bodies being restored, lives marred by illness being made whole once more. And we think of just the variety of the scene: children, adults, injured people, the lame, the diseased, the dying, and they come to Jesus, and the simple touch revolutionizes their situation, changes their future. For many, it saves their life. It's a lovely scene. It is beautiful. It's heartwarming. But what does it mean? What does it mean for us today? What do we take from this, and how do we apply it? You see, the Lord Jesus Christ, he's not here physically that you and I might touch his garment and receive immediate healing of body. And anyway, I think we've seen far too many unscrupulous teachers promise freedom from disease through faith. We've heard too many disappointments when that proves a false offer in the near term. We know not to claim the experience of the crowd for ourselves in this way. And so if the meaning of this is not immediate freedom, this side of heaven, from illness and disease, what do we do with this picture? How does it apply? I think it's always helpful, always actually very important, to remember that the miracles of Jesus in the Gospels are always teaching us at least two things. They're always pointing beyond themselves to teach us deeper truth in two ways at least. They're teaching us, first of all, about the identity and the power of Jesus Christ. You see, we can't look at this incident, nor the previous one on the lake, actually, and come away and say, you know, Jesus is just a teacher of wise and clever words. No. If the touch of the fringe of his garment heals incurable disease, then here is the truth: God has come among us. That's the inescapable conclusion. God has come down to us. Jesus of Nazareth, he is the divine Son of heaven above. That's why, isn't it, of course, that after the incident on the lake, the people in the boat worshipped Jesus as the Son of God. What else could you do? And so, friends, I have to ask, have you recognized him? I mean, have you truly recognized him? Have you reckoned with who Jesus really is, not simply a teacher of good words or a worker of impressive feats, but God eternal come to us? The miracles, they always teach us about the identity and power of Jesus. But next, and this is maybe less obvious, but it is so important, they point us to his greatest work of all, his saving work at the cross. All the miracles through the gospel, they point beyond themselves to the great work that Jesus came down to do when he died upon the cross. Each of the miracles in their own way sheds light on that greater miracle. And that's certainly the truth here. You see, Jesus' aim and ambition was not simply to heal the physical diseases of a handful of people in Gennesaret in the first century AD. That was not the full scope of his saving work. That wasn't the mission. No, he came down that he might heal the disease of all diseases, the core disease of humanity, our disease of heart, the rotten cancer of sin that destroys human life and brings death for all eternity, the disease of sin. That's the disease that Jesus came to heal. And it is the disease which afflicts each one of us. It's the disease of your heart and of my heart, which must be cured if we are to live. At the cross of Calvary, Jesus died to address our disease of heart, to provide cleansing through his shed blood, to pay the debt of our guilt through his broken body, paying the price of our sin before God the judge. And here is the true beauty of the scene by the shore of the Sea of Galilee. Here is the wonder of this moment at Gennesaret, the touch, the mere touch of Jesus Christ. If we reach out to him in faith, in simplicity, in our own weakness, if we but extend that hand of trust to Jesus, his power of healing will be released. Friend, have you reached out to Jesus? Reached out in repentance and in faith, in simple trust that he might heal you? Have you done that? If you haven't, let me tell you, you need to do that. If you haven't, let me tell you, you can do that even today. We'd love to help you do that today. But it's such a simple thing, the touch of faith and nothing more. As we close, let me simply say this. For the believer now, if you have reached out to him, if you have done that, you need to know today that you have been healed. You need to be assured today that you have been restored. You know, with some diseases, the healing is, it's such a visible thing. It's so obvious. There's no question that you're better because, you know, you can walk again or you can see again. But with other things, it's less obvious, isn't it? It's an invisible thing to the naked eye. You have a scan and the doctor says, you know, the disease is gone. The results are clear as he or she interprets them. But there's nothing obvious for you to see day to day. And it's true when it comes to our healing of heart. There can be those days when we wonder, you know, have I actually received the healing power of Jesus Christ? Is it true? Is it real? Is it mine? Notice again just those lovely words at the end of verse 36. And as many, everyone, as many as touched it were made well. That's the promise of the gospel. See, that is the power of Jesus. For those who say no to sin and yes to Jesus, who reach out in simple faith, to them, power is released. For them, healing is given. And if he has made you well, if he has healed and restored your heart, if you have come to him for that, be assured you have been healed indeed.
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6: 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And I'm so conscious that there will be many listening to the program today who find themselves exactly in that space. 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And perhaps you could get hold of this book and give it to that loved one and bring encouragement to them today. I'd love to get it to you.
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5: 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Stay with me. You're listening to The Well. Right now, here's Jay John. He wants to share about the $100 bill.
9: 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So what I'm gonna do is I'm gonna scrunch it up, crease it all up, completely crease it now. So it's not one of these brand new $100 bills. Now I've got a creased $100 bill. A moment ago, it was clean and crisp. It was worth $100. Now, it's all creased and crunched up, and it hasn't lost its value. It's still worth $100. However, it's clean. So, I know that the stage is clean, but I'm sure that a bit of dust has been picked up and around about. Right, let's put some dust and a bit of dirt and a dirt. Right, now we've got a dirty scrunched up $100 bill. A moment ago, it was clean and crisp, and it was worth $100. When it got creased, it didn't lose its value. It's still worth $100. Now it's got dirt on it on both sides, and it hasn't lost its value. It doesn't matter how creased you are. It doesn't matter how dirty you think you are. You have never lost your value in God's eyes.
10: 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While acknowledging that ministry is always a response to grace, an effect of grace, it must be stated the effect of grace is always hard work. 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While divine inspiration precedes human perspiration, it never abrogates or relegates it. 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
11: What's coming out of you while you're under pressure? Is it complaining and criticism and negativity and discouragement and gossip? Or is it, I'm going to look to the heavens and raise my voice and bless your name? I'm wondering what's coming out of you under pressure.

0: 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Mark is founding pastor of New Life Community Church in Chicago. I'm Wayne Shepherd. Well, Mark, everyone responds differently to God's voice, and so today we're going to be looking at the responses of several people in Scripture who encountered Jesus and talk about how we should react, not only to God's voice, but also when the pressure is on, especially when the pressure is on.
1: Yeah, and Wayne, that's the reality, is that we don't all respond to God the same way. It's different things that get our attention. In this account, we're going to see a businesswoman. We're going to see a demon-possessed young lady, and we're going to see a jailer. They encounter God, but each of them encounter God a different way, and that's the beauty of it. Think of your own story. God reached you in a unique way that's probably different than your husband or your kids or your neighbor, but nonetheless, we have to respond to the voice of God and the noise that God makes.
0: All right, this comes from the book of Acts. We're in chapter 16. Make some noise. I love that title. Here's Mark Jobe.
1: In Acts chapter 16, this is a story of how it all got started. This is a story of people's lives being changed. I'm going to introduce you to three people today. A businesswoman, high-end businesswoman, a slave girl that was demon-possessed, and a jailer that had a powerful encounter with Jesus. You know, the church is very diverse. How about it? If the church is doing its job, it should have people from all kinds of backgrounds. Look around you for a minute. Just take a moment. I know it's rude to stare behind you, but just take a moment to look around this auditorium. Could you do that? Go ahead. Do it. There's some pretty handsome people in this auditorium, right? Good-looking people. But there is a huge diversity in this place. Some of you grew up Christians. Some of you never came to a church until recently. Some of you grew up in that side of the tracks. Others grew up in the other side of the tracks. Some of you came to God because your grandmother prayed for you. Some of you came to God because you had a radical encounter with the power of Jesus recently that turned you around. God has a way of bringing many people from different backgrounds to form His body that we call the church. The title of my message is Make Some Noise. Make some noise. Recently we had a radio broadcast in our chapel, a live radio broadcast in our chapel. And the producers of the radio show, when they went on the air, they were on the sidelines telling the audience to clap. They basically said in between, make some noise, clap. And so before the show went on, we all clapped and made some noise because they coached us. They wanted people that were listening via the airwaves to know that there was an audience in the place. And the only way they could know is if we made some noise. I was at the United Center a while back watching a Bulls game, and I was in the nosebleed section of the bleachers. And as I was trying to see the ants playing on the court down there, a guy came up, and I can only describe him as a cheerleader. He came into our section, and he was hired by the United by the Bulls organization to stir up the crowd. And so he had a sign that said, clap. And he was stirring people up, and he was going like this, and he kept saying, make some noise, make some noise. And he stirred up the crowd. And so all of that section started to cheer and shout and make some noise. Why were we making noise? Because we wanted the players to know that we were in the house. And when we're in the house, we encourage those that are playing the game. You make some noise. And there's times that we have to get loud, make some noise, because we believe in something, because there's something that's so close to us that we're so excited about that we can't contain ourselves, and we want to make sure we make some noise. I believe that anytime we're in the house of God, it's worth making some noise to the praise of God. So can I ask you, one, two, three, make some noise in Jesus' name for the glory and honor of God. Can I ask you to make some noise? Yeah. There you go. Yeah, see, I knew you had it in you. We're just letting the neighborhood know there's something happening right there in that auditorium. We're serving notice to the spiritual world around us. There are some people in the house that are excited about the King of Kings and Lord of Lords, whose name is Jesus Christ, the Savior of humanity. Yeah. And so once in a while, we make some noise. But I also know that sometimes under pressure, we all have sounds that we make. And sometimes what comes out of us aren't always the best. You're in a traffic jam on I-55, someone's cutting in front of you, people are honking your horns, and you're feeling the stress and the pressure of having to be somewhere on time. And let me tell you, the pressure's on. When you start being squeezed, sometimes a noise comes out. And for some of us that aren't sanctified, sometimes it's not a sanctified sound. We have a little dog in my house. Her name is Angel. My wife bought her a toy. And it's something interesting with this toy, that every time you put pressure on this toy, you squeeze the toy, it makes a squeaky sound. I know that every time you put pressure on it, a squeak comes out of it. And I'm just wondering today, that if you're under pressure, if you're feeling the weight of finances, the weight of family issues, the weight of a marriage struggle, the weight of a bad doctor's report, the weight of frustration at work with some coworker, I'm wondering what kind of sound is coming out of you. I'm wondering what kind of noise you're making under pressure. I'm just wondering out loud. Think about it for a second. What's coming out of you while you're under pressure? Is it complaining and criticism and negativity and discouragement and gossip? Or is it, Lord, I'm under pressure, so under pressure, I'm going to look to the heavens and raise my voice and bless your name. I'm wondering what's coming out of you under pressure. Because the verse that stood out of all of Acts chapter 16 to me was verse 25. The apostle Paul and his sidekick Silas have just been beaten with rods, attacked by a mob. Clothes stripped off. They're bloody, they're bruised, they're bleeding, and they're put in shackles, and they're taken and thrown into the darkest part of the prison in maximum security. And look at what it says. About midnight, Paul and Silas were praying and singing hymns to God, and the other prisoners were listening. Oh, I love that. What happened when they were squeezed? Hymns and praise were squeezed out of them. They made some noise in the middle of their pressure. And when they made noise that glorified God because they were in such a difficult situation, all the prisoners around them started listening to the noise that they were making, because it was unusual that in those kind of circumstances they would be praising God. So I started looking at this passage and thinking about what God was doing to form this church called the Church of Philippi. There's three people that you see, and they respond to different noises, different sounds. The first one that we see in Acts chapter 16, verses 13 through 15, is we see a businesswoman, a high-end businesswoman. She would be a businesswoman today that would be selling designer clothes on Michigan Avenue, an entrepreneur, a leader, a smart lady that believed in God but had not known God. The Bible tells us about her name was Lydia, and she sold purple, she was a dealer of purple clothing, which was high-end clothing in that time. And Scripture tells us that she had a knowledge of God, she was a worshiper of God, but she had never come to know God. How many of you know, if you look at verse 14, one of the women listening was from a city called Thyatira named Lydia, a dealer in purple cloth. She was a worshiper of God. The Lord opened her heart to respond to Paul's message. This was a woman, a smart, intelligent businesswoman that feared God and prayed to God, but had never met God. She had never had an encounter with God through His Son, Jesus Christ. She needed to hear the sound of clear teaching to clarify, to bring her to God. How many of you in this place believed in God before you came to know God? You knew about God. You were raised in religion, but you really had never met God. How many of you? Yeah, there's a lot of you. This woman had to hear the sound, the noise of sound teaching to bring her to God. She had to see someone sit down and clearly explain Scripture in a smart, intellectual manner that she could comprehend, because she was a businesswoman, so she needed her intellect to be spoken to. She needed it to make sense. She needed someone to prove from the Bible what they were talking about was true. And so Lydia responded to the sound, clear teaching of the Apostle Paul as he explained Scripture to her, and finally it clicked in her mind, and it made sense, and she came to God. She needed the sound of clear teaching.
0: Listening to the Bible teaching of Mark Job here on Bold Steps, we're going to pause for a moment to let you know that we always love to hear from listeners about how God is using Mark and this program to really make a difference in your life today, this ministry of God's Word through Bold Steps. One of our listeners, John, was kind enough to write and tell us this. He says, "My faith and walk have grown tremendously over the 25 years of listening to Moody, and I'm so grateful. From the early days of conversion through remarriage, a couple of job losses, etc., I've turned here for help and support and to enhance my walk with God. Thank you so very much." Mark, you need to cover your ears for this part, but he says, "Dr. Job is tremendous."
2: Well, thank you, John. We appreciate the encouragement. We really do. John and so many others, it's a reminder that we go through difficult times. It sounds like you've had your share of challenges, but it's the power of the Word that continues to reach out and give us second and third and fourth chances. So thank you, John, for giving us that word of encouragement. Keep listening and share it with your friends.
0: Yep. Thanks for reaching out. And if you would like to reach out to us anytime through our website, just do that at boldsteps.org. Tell us your story. Well, let's get back into the message now. Make some noise. Here's Mark Job once again.
1: The second person that we find in this story is the slave girl. She, it tells us in Acts chapter 16, that when Paul and Silas were on their way to this place of prayer, in verse 16 it says, they were met by a female slave who had a spirit by which she predicted the future. That's called a spirit of divination. She earned a great deal of money for her owners by fortune telling. And she followed Paul and the rest of us, shouting, "These men are servants of the Most High God who are telling you the way to be saved." She kept this up for many days. This was a slave girl, a young slave girl. In the days of the Roman colonies, slaves were considered a piece of property. People could kill them, dispose of them, sell them, abuse them, and there would be no criminal charges because they were considered a piece of property like a piece of furniture would be to the masters. This young girl had a special gift. Her owners had discovered that she had this capacity to foretell the future. She had glimpses into the future, what would happen. Her reputation had spread so much that people were coming and paying big bucks for her to foretell their future. As she would be one of the ladies that as you pass her house and she would have a neon sign, psychic reader, come in, let me read your palm. But she was making a lot of money and her masters were promoting her as a fortune teller. If you want to know your future, come, let her lay hands on you, look into your eyes, and she will predict your future. Now, she had a supernatural ability, but it wasn't an ability given to her by God. It was an ability given to her by a spirit. And when she saw Paul and Silas, she recognized, the spirit inside of her recognized that they were men of God. And so she started shouting out, these are men of God. They have a message from God. They are proclaiming the way of salvation. Now, any casual observer could have concluded that she had the Holy Spirit and not an evil spirit, because sometimes an evil spirit masquerades as the Holy Spirit. How many of you know that? I know people in this, well, I've talked to a lot of people, and you may be one of them, that in your past background, you would go to people that had quote-unquote spiritual powers, and they would do their heebie-jeebie over you, blow smoke, crack eggs. You know what I'm talking about. That little curandera down the street. I'm not going to ask you how many of you have been to one, because I don't want to know. I'm not sure I want to know. But you've been to that background where, and you think, well, she's a spiritual person. Why? Well, she had a Bible and a picture of Jesus as she was cracking her eggs on my stomach and blowing smoke over me and breaking a curse over me. So I just thought she was of God. I thought she was a Christian. The enemy masquerades as God himself. Anything that God does, the enemy tries to replicate and duplicate and imitate to confuse believers. This woman had a spirit of divination. She was able to tell the future. And then the Bible says, I love this, because it's the Apostle Paul it's talking about. And it tells us that in verse 18, she kept this up for many days. Every time Paul and Silas passed, she would follow them saying, these are men of God. Listen to their message. They bring the way of salvation. And then it tells us in this verse that finally, it says, finally, Paul became so annoyed. Aren't you glad that Paul became annoyed? Isn't it good to know a man of God that wrote a bunch of books in the Bible gets angry? Paul became so annoyed that he turned around and he said to the Spirit, in the name of Jesus Christ, I command you, come out of her. And at that moment, her spirit left. Now, there's a couple things I really like about this passage. First of all, sometimes we have to get so annoyed that we actually do something about a situation. Some of us tolerate a lot until we become so annoyed that finally the holy boldness of God kicks in and we actually take a bold step that we probably should have taken a week ago or a month ago or 3 months ago. How many of you know what I'm talking about? Sometimes we have to get annoyed. And listen to me. Anger is not a sin. It's what we do with our anger that becomes sinful. Anger is an emotion, and God has foreordained and created anger to give us a burst of energy. If anger is used in the right way, it gives us a burst of energy to take actions that we normally wouldn't take, but that we need to take. Paul became angry, annoyed, and he turned around to this slave girl that was shouting at them, and he said, in the name of Jesus. How many of you know there's power in the name of Jesus? Yeah. In the name of Jesus. It's like when they tried to, the seven sons of Sceva went and cast out. They were casting out demons in Jesus' name, even though they weren't believers in Jesus yet. The demons recognized the name of Jesus. There is power in the name of Jesus Christ, the righteous one. Paul said, in the name of Jesus, come out of her. And at that very moment, this young girl that had this spirit of divination given to her by a spirit that was oppressing her, at that very moment, this young girl was liberated from that oppressive spirit. Now, for Paul, it was a victory, but for her masters, it was a defeat, because suddenly what they were using to earn money, she lost her power to foretell the future. And so the Bible says that her masters became very angry at Paul and Silas. Don't mess with an unrighteous person's money, because that'll stir up a riot. They didn't care about this slave girl, but when they stopped earning money, then suddenly they were ready to cause a riot. You know, sometimes the world is that way. You know that, right? People don't care that much what we believe in. People don't care that much what we preach about. But mess with the income, and then suddenly there's a riot. Oh, the pimps on 47th Street may not care what we believe, may not care that there's a church here, but you start converting prostitutes and having them leave that lifestyle and come to God, and then suddenly the unrighteous have a problem with the church because they're losing their income and their money. How about it? I believe when the church of God begins to take influence in a city, and when we begin to change the culture of a city, then we begin to change the way people make money in a city as well. And the righteous begin to prosper and the unrighteous begin to have less prosperity. Because the kingdom of God brings about a cultural change. And sometimes people resent that when it begins to happen. And so we have a businesswoman that she had to hear the sound of sound teaching. We have a slave girl that she didn't need teaching. Even if they would have given her teaching, she would have been blind to it. What she needed is the sound of a power encounter. Paul had to shout, "Be set free in the name of Jesus." She didn't need a Bible study in which she was being taught the Word of God, in-depth Word of God. She needed a power encounter with God. You see, we all come to God different ways.
0: 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Mark, a lot of people feel drawn to Jesus, perhaps, but there's just something holding them back, a question they can't get past or a doubt they've never had.

0: 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And so he tackles these issues from that mindset. 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
1: 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Well, that's all the time we have. I'm Wayne Shepherd, inviting you to join us again when Mark explains what you can do to draw others to God through you. 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
2: 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Thanks for joining me this hour. I'm Michelle, and you're listening to The Well. Coming up next hour, we're going to hear from Dr. Roche Coleman. He is going to talk about Revelations today. He's continuing his series through that book on the infusion. And J.D. Greer will share more on the Summit Life. I'm Michelle, and you're listening to The Well. Right now, here's Chad Roberts sharing a testimony about going blind.
3: I will never forget when the eye doctor sat across from me and said, "Chad, you have a storm brewing." I never dreamed in a million years that I would go blind, but that is exactly what happened when I traveled to Central America to train pastors. I had went on that trip to help host a pastor's conference, and my colleagues and I decided to hike a mountain called Prayer Mountain, where there is a large Christian radio tower. And when we got to the top of that tower, overlooking the border of Honduras, that's when blood vessels behind my left eye burst. It was like looking through a spider web of blood. Of course, I panicked internally, but I didn't say anything to my colleagues. I didn't want to mess up or ruin what God was doing on that week. And the blood seemed to dissipate very quickly, but I knew I was in trouble, and I knew something significant had happened. When I got home, I went to see a retina specialist, and sure enough, they said, "Chad, your eye is going to require surgery." Well, that summer, I had two failed surgeries back to back. And in the last failed surgery, the eye doctor accidentally tore my retina, leaving me immediately blind in my left eye. I went to Duke University, and there, the greatest eye doctors in the entire world said, "Chad, there isn't anything we can do for you." Well, 15 months later, when my fourth child was born, I found myself completely blind, both in my left and my right eyes. You can imagine the pressure it put on my young and growing family. You can imagine the questions it left me as a pastor, as my church was beginning to grow, and the questions, could I go on? Could I preach blind? Could I lead? How would my life change? How would my family change? Paul said in 2 Corinthians 12:7, that he had been given a thorn in the flesh. You know, prior to blindness, I could have never said that. I would have said something like, "I've been afflicted with," or "I've been given calamity by," or never would I have used the little simple word "given," as though it is a gift. But that is exactly what I have found in blindness. I may have blindness, but blindness doesn't have me. Today, I teach people how to overcome anything that life throws at them. It was Elizabeth Elliot who once said, "God teaches us our deepest lessons through our deepest sufferings."

0: I tell the people all the time, there has been far more gain than there has been loss. Today, hundreds of thousands of people are watching, streaming, and listening to Awaken to Grace. God is enabling us to become a trusted spiritual voice in people's lives.
1: What if one Saturday could become a memory your family talks about for years? 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We got to come together. Love Thy City is August 22nd at the W.T. Brookshire Conference Center in Tyler. 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
4: He even sees me in the dark. 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Hi, I'm Michelle, and I am so glad that you're here with me listening to The Well. This hour, Dr. Roche Coleman shares on the infusion from the book of Revelation, and J.D. Greer continues to confront our sin on Summit Life. 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
5: God has been good to us. He's been good. And it's imperative that we pause and really reflect and meditate and say, Lord, you know, you have been good. Lord, every time I walk in my pantry, first the light comes on and I can go, there's something in my pantry. God, you've been good. We have to pause and reflect and give Him glory and say, God, you've been good to us. We don't want to miss this. And the church at Laodicea, they had become so prosperous and so blessed, it is so easy to forget the source of the blessing.
6: 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We're so glad you've tuned in to join us today as Dr. Coleman breaks down for us the letter addressed to the church at Laodicea in Revelation chapter 3. Friend, is it possible that you're doing many good works, but don't have a personal relationship with Jesus Christ? There were those in this church who were deceived about their own lives, and God points out the lukewarmness in their spiritual fervor. God offers them an opportunity to repent and turn to Him, and does the same for us. Dr. Coleman unravels this for us in today's message, From Spiritual Mediocrity to a New Identity.
5: Revelation chapter 3 is where we are today. Great text. And we are concluding the seven churches out of Revelation chapter 3. And I want you to turn there with me. Beautiful text, Revelation 3. I'm beginning at verse 14. I'm going to read a few, and then we're going to dive in our text today. To the angel of the church in Laodicea write, the Amen, the faithful and untrue witness, the beginning of the creation of God, says this, I know your deeds, that you are neither cold nor hot. I wish that you were cold or hot. So because you are lukewarm and neither hot nor cold, I will spit you out of my mouth. Because you say, I am rich and have become wealthy and have need of nothing. And you do not know that you are wretched, miserable, poor, blind, and naked. I advise you to buy from me gold refined by fire so that you may become rich, and white garments so that you may clothe yourself, and that the shame of your nakedness will not be revealed, and eye salve to anoint your eyes so that you may see. To those whom I love, I reprove and discipline. Therefore, be zealous and repent. Behold, I stand at the door and knock. If anyone hears my voice and opens the door, I will come in to him and will dine with him and he with me. He who overcomes, I will grant to him to sit down with me on my throne, as I also overcame and sat down with my Father on his throne. He who has an ear, let him hear what the Spirit says to the churches. Lord, we love you. We thank you. And we ask that you be with us. Rise up, O Lord, and let your enemies be scattered, and let those who hate you flee before your presence. We ask it in Jesus' name. Amen. We have come to the seventh and final church. We are in Laodicea. On the map, this is the final church in this Roman province of Asia Minor, where the Lord has instructed John to write to these churches. Laodicea is about 40 plus miles away from Philadelphia, but it is a very strategic church. It's in a strategic city, and you will never appreciate the nuances of the writings of John until you understand the cultural phenomenon that's transpiring in Laodicea. Our Lord, in his infinite wisdom, lifts right out of the cultural context aspects that are happening and that are governing that city, that have infiltrated into the church, that are causing the members of that congregation to not love him and serve him wholeheartedly. And he begins in the first verse, 14, to address the matter. He tells them, the angel who is writing to the church, and he gives the name of Jesus Christ three key characteristics. I want you to see titles, if you will. He calls him first the Amen. Amen, we say it all the time when we conclude a prayer. And we say that usually to say, let it be, or we affirm those words or agree with them. But if you look in the Old Testament, the use of Amen was also used in a similar way. In the Hebrew, it was there to confirm, to support, to authenticate a message or a fact. And we see that in Numbers 5 and 22. But we see it in other places as well, also in the book of Deuteronomy. Amen, he's saying that Jesus Christ's words, what he is going to say following this as it relates to the church in Laodicea, his analysis of this church, his critique, his also correction, they are true. But then he comes with a second title here, and he says, he is the faithful and true witness. Jesus himself is the witness to what is happening. He has seen what is going on there in Laodicea. And he is one who can truly say, I've been faithful in my analysis, but I'm true in my assessment of what you're doing here in Laodicea. And therefore, he is called faithful because he has been committed to the words of the Father, but also true that there is nothing false, nothing of pretense in his judgment. It is something when they hear the people of Laodicea, the words of Christ, that they can trust them. You have to recall that also in the Old Testament, whenever an offense was committed, no one could be tried. No one could be judged based on the report of one person. Every matter had to be established by two or three witnesses. And we are picking up on this here in Revelation 3:14 when he's telling them, I am a witness that is true, but also faithful. And what I say, you can trust it. I don't need a second opinion because I am the Lord. I am the God. And going to the third title, I am the beginning of the creation. In Colossians 1 and 18, it lets us know clearly there that Jesus Christ is the beginning of the creation. Not only the beginning of the creation, he is the creator. It says, he is also the head of the body, the church, and he is the beginning, the originator, the firstborn from the dead, so that he himself will come to have first place in everything. Jesus Christ was there in the beginning when God said, let there be. Jesus was there, not in the person of Jesus who would come later on in Matthew in the fullness of time, according to Philippians, but in the spirit of being the Son of God. He was there at creation. And that's why when he says in John that I am, I was always there. Very important we see this. The Lord was there. And this is why he can say, I'm the creator. Everything that's going on here, all of your needs, Laodiceans, it is in me because I am the one who created everything that you're enjoying in this Roman province in Asia Minor. And he's saying the same thing to us today, right here. Wherever you are, wherever you may find yourself logging on and listening to this sermon, I want you to understand that the same God who spoke to the Laodiceans is speaking to us today. And he's saying, I am the Amen. I am faithful and a true witness, but I'm also the creator. And I knew you before you were formed in the womb, Jeremiah. Here it is. It's beautiful. Point one we're going to see in this text is that this is the lukewarm church. The lukewarm church, point one. In Revelation 3:15, he shifts and he begins to talk about the deeds of the Laodiceans. This has been consistent with all of the churches that the Spirit of the Lord looked at how we do our deeds, works, ergon in the Greek. And he says that you are neither cold nor hot. He sets up this dichotomy here, and he says that you could be cold, which is metaphorically describing the unregenerate dead person spiritually. If you recall, we referenced Ephesians chapter 2. In Ephesians chapter 2, he talks about you were dead in your trespasses and sins, Paul tells the church at Ephesus. You were not alive spiritually, but dead. He said, but he, rich in mercy, quickened you. That's that regenerating work of God where he imparts life to the dead corpse in a spiritual sense. He gives life to that dead corpse so they can respond to the call of the gospel. And he's saying, you Laodiceans, you are cold like a dead corpse. He said, I wish you were cold or hot. Hot here is used metaphorically of being passionate, having a zeal, having a devotion, having a discipline, having a love, having a commitment, having a fire, having a willingness, having a determination that I'm going to serve God and nothing is going to cause me to quit. I love this. He said, I wish you were cold or hot. But you're not either. You're neither. He said, you're lukewarm. You're diluted. And he said, because you're not hot or cold, he said, look at the imagery he used here in verse 16. He says, let me use a graphic term. I hate to be repugnant, but he says, I'm going to vomit you out. It's like the stomach that's filled with something that is not beneficial for it. It cannot hold it. It can't contain it. And the stomach is so repulsed by the contents that the stomach says, I have to reject it. I have to hurl it out because I cannot tolerate it. I cannot endure. And it's, oh, just hurl it out. I know that's graphic and gross. But that is how God feels about the person who proclaims to be his, but you're living a indifferent Christian life and you're not committed to doing what he has called you to. He says, you make me want to vomit. It's important we understand that God is calling us to a higher level. Out of all the seven churches, this is the harshest, the sternest, the most brutal rebuke of all the churches. The Laodiceans receive it. He saved it for last. And we're going to see that he's not doing this because he's some grumpy, grouchy father. But he's doing because he says he loves them. But you and I cannot be lukewarm. The reason we believe that the Lord used this analogy of cold and hot water is because of where Laodicea lies. On the map, you would see that right above Laodicea was Hierapolis, a city there where we believe hot waters were there, hot springs of water. And so there were hot springs of water that would come through the piping system that they had down to Laodicea. People would go to those springs and they would get in those hot waters because they believed they had some type of medicinal purposes. People could be healed through those waters. And they believed that if they worshiped the right God, Asclepius, we're going to see that there could be healing associated with those hot waters. But then in Colossae, they had a cold water that one would have piped into Laodicea. And they could drink and be refreshed. One water for healing, the other was for refreshing. And Colossae water would come in, but there was a place where those waters would merge together. The hot and the cold, they're diluting the other. And so neither one of them received the full potency because they have merged together. And it creates a lukewarm state. John picks up on that imagery as he's writing to them, and he know they would understand him because they knew the water that flowed in. And he says, you're like the water that's coming into the city. You're lukewarm in your spiritual fervor. He said, I want you to have a greater love for the Lord. He said, I don't want you lukewarm. And it's important that we as believers understand that God is calling us to have a love for him and a passion for him, and not just to be in this state of lukewarmness. Oh, saints, I hope you hear me today, because this is imperative as people of God that we understand and grasp the magnitude of what he's saying, because it's easy to miss it. Why is it easy to miss it? Because we find ourselves engrossed in the gods of the culture. You see, Asclepius, we've met him, was one of those Greek deities. Asclepius was believed to be a Greek god who could heal. He could also resurrect the dead. He was the god who was supposed to be the snake god, because if you look at the image of Asclepius, this old man in Greek mythology who holds the stick with the serpent cord around it, he was associated with the healing waters that are there, those warm waters. And so there were those who were worshiping him because they believed that he could bring forth this healing power. And it's important that we understand that God is writing against that, because he didn't want his people worshiping the Greek gods, believing in this Greek mythology. And there are many of us today who are worshiping and bowing down to the gods of this world. And God is saying, you should not bow down to any other god. I am God all by my holy self. He goes further in this text, and I want you to see this. After he talks about spitting them out, he gives a further analysis of them. He says, you say in verse 17, I am rich and have become wealthy and have need of nothing. He said, you believe, Laodiceans, that you are self-sufficient and you are lacking nothing. He said, but as I see you and I analyze you, he said, I have a different critique of you. The Lord looks at them and he gives his analysis of the church at Laodicea. In verses 17 through 19, 17, he's going to give in this one verse some sharp, biting words to describe these people. He says, you are wretched. He says, you are wretched in the sense of your entire body and mind is in a state that is not well. You're wretched in the sense of you to be pitied. Number two, he says, you're miserable. Miserable in the sense of nobody envies you. There's nothing that brings about a happiness. You are unhappy. You are to be pitied because you can never find a place where you can get peace and enjoyment. Number three, he said, you're poor. He said, you say you're wealthy. He said, but as I look at you, he said, I say you're poor. You may have temporal things in time. You may have financial resources. He said, but when I look at you from a spiritual perspective, he said, you are poor. He said, your spiritual account is zero. You, matter of fact, you're in a negative balance. He said, you probably could be considered in a bankrupt state. You could not pay or do anything. He said, but also you are blind. He said, you cannot see. They believe that they can see because they believe that their wealth, the Laodiceans believers believe that it has provided a level of insight and revelation, that they have this wisdom, this knowledge, and this prestigious position. But he's saying, oh no, as I look at you, he said, I see you as blind. You cannot see. You think you see. He said, but you are walking in darkness. And then fifth, he says, you are naked. Intriguing that he calls them nude. Why does he call them naked? Because you and I must understand that when we are not spiritually fulfilled and walking in the glory of God, it is to be in a dishonorable position. To be naked and nude in biblical perspective is to be in a place where you are ashamed. In our culture, we celebrate nudity. We flaunt it. But for the biblical context, nudity was shaming. Why? Because we are created in the Imago Dei. And because we are created in the Imago Dei, we are supposed to be clothed, and those garments represent honor and distinction. Garments are to represent who you are, your identity, and it reveals about you more in the garments that you wear than you think. And this is why he said, you are naked. You don't have garments on, though they have on clothes. He's saying you're spiritually naked. This is God's assessment of the church at Laodicea. He says, you guys are in a wretched, miserable, poor, blind, naked state. He said, you think you're wealthy, you're rich. He said, but you're not. Why is the Lord saying these things, and why is he addressing them that way? It's because the Lord wants them to understand it goes beyond financial resources. Financial prosperity often creates spiritual poverty. Fact one, I want you to understand that. Not all the time, but often. Financial prosperity often creates, listen to me, spiritual poverty. It is because we believe that the finances provide security. We believe that we have done something that is above others, and we have attained this because we have a special sight, ability. And the Lord is saying, oh no, don't trust in your finances. Don't trust in them. Because what it's going to lead to, it's going to lead you to a state of lukewarmness, which is fact number two. Spiritual mediocrity is repulsive to God. He hates it. And we as believers cannot trust in the resources that we have and think that we have reached a level, because it leads us to spiritual mediocrity. The United States of America, we have been so blessed. Amen. Have we been blessed in the United States of America? Has God been good to us in the United States of America? He's been good to us. Last night, I had an opportunity to go to the Houston Livestock and Rodeo barbecue cook-off. Oh, man. Let me tell you something. I went to three tents. Not one, not two, but three tents. And every tent I went in, man, they were like, hey, man, brisket, oh, chicken, potato salad, just low. I mean, just, I was like, man, that's some. By the third tent, I said, hey, I'm good, dog. Good. I said, I'm good. And I was looking at the food, and I mean, they had chili and beans and then this guy brought around these jalapeno poppers. I was thinking, the Lord has blessed us in the United States of America. Do y'all hear me? He has blessed. Has blessed. In antiquity, the majority of the people never ate meat. It was bread. Did not eat meat. Meat was reserved for those who were more affluent. And we are at the Houston Rodeo gorging ourselves on meat. And we miss this. How blessed we are in the United States. Does the U.S. have warts, blemishes? Yes, it does. But overall, God has been good to us. He's been good. And it's imperative that we pause and really reflect and meditate and say, Lord, you know, you have been good. Lord, every time I walk in my pantry, first the light comes on and I can go. There's something in my pantry. God, you've been good. We have to pause and reflect and give him glory and say, God, you've been good to us. We don't want to miss this. And the church at Laodicea, they had become so prosperous and so blessed. It is so easy to forget the source of the blessing.
6: Spiritual mediocrity is repulsive to God. What a great example, Dr. Coleman, of being lukewarm and lacking fervor and devotion to God. Scripture does say that we may be sincere in thinking we're children of God, and yet Christ may say, I never knew you. I hope that we'll all be certain of our standing with God and take time to be in right relation to Him. I hope you're also plugged into a local church where you can learn and grow in your faith. If you live in the Houston or surrounding areas, I hope you'll stop by at Impact Church of the Woodlands, where Dr. Coleman serves as the senior pastor. The church is located at 5401 Shadow Bend Place, The Woodlands, Texas, and the Sunday worship times are 8 and 10:45 a.m. In closing, our impact thought for today is, examine the priorities of your life. Prioritize your devotion to Jesus Christ. Remember, financial riches often create spiritual poverty. Let's seek first the kingdom of God. God bless you.
4: 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Coming up next on The Well is J.D. Greer with Summit Life. But before that, I want you to listen to what Chip Ingram has to say about evolution. You're listening to The Well. I'm Michelle.
3: I grew up in a house where my dad was a science teacher. We went to sort of a cultural church. We didn't read the Bible. And on the one hand, we would, you know, just talk about life and metaphysics and that we believed in God and prayed when someone went to the hospital. On the other hand, my dad's a science teacher teaching evolution. And we had this dichotomy of thoughts that absolutely didn't add up. And we lived as though it really didn't matter. What do you believe? Why did life begin? Classic evolution's response to this is it began as a pure accident. It's a random chance. The Earth exists because at a certain time, in a certain way, all the right conditions over billions and billions of years, there was no plan, no meaning, no emotions, no value. It just popped into existence. Many evolutionists say that we're nothing more than a product of our chemical reactions. The feelings that you have, if we're going to be consistent here, you don't have real feelings, you don't have real emotions, you don't have real purpose. You are just the product of chemical reactions over billions of years, and you have risen to the top of the food chain. If we're logically consistent and that's true, then there is no moral accountability. In fact, there are no morals. You are just an animal. And so, as we will see a little bit later, the logical conclusion of that is the survival of the fittest. Darwin would talk about the different races. He believed in polygenesis. And what that is that actually, like, black people came from one strand, white people came from another strand, Hispanics came from another strand, and then he would rank them and said that the European or the white Caucasian was a higher class, like there's various types of apes. And so when you play this out, if this is true, if that's your worldview, believe me, that's how Hitler would say, you know what? Nazism works. We are the survival of the fittest. We're going to protect the best race. It's how people actually said that slavery was okay. There were actually Southern preachers in America that used some of Darwin's thinking to talk about how slavery was an okay thing before the Civil War. Here's what I want you to get. These aren't little questions. They frame your worldview. Everyone is operating on the basis of faith. If it's random chance, you need to understand your life has no meaning. You have no future. There is no real beginning. There is no end. There is no eternal life. There is no right and there is no wrong. And I don't mean that as harshly as it sounds, but what I find is many followers of Jesus are somehow, oh, I'm an evolutionist, or that's what I heard in school, and blindly believing that science and faith can never fit together, and yet playing a game like there's life and meaning and purpose and direction and future. We can't have it both ways. The second thing I think is so important is, why did life begin? I mean, what is the purpose? What is it not just that you're learning in school, or what are your kids learning in school, or what are your grandkids saying to you, but what about those big issues of meaning and values? They become absolutely arbitrary, irrelevant, and there's no basis for them. Unless, in fact, you are the personal work of a personal creator God, and you're made in His image, and these passions and these desires for meaning, purpose, for love, for art, for music, to design, to build, to care, to create, all those flow out of a very personal and dynamic relationship with the author of life.
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8: Deeply embedded in the Hebrew memory was their experience as nomads when they wandered for years in the wilderness after they left Egypt. They left Egypt in search of a promised land where they could settle, where they could raise their children in peace and prosperity. Well, in a sense, the writer says, we're all searching for a city like that, aren't we? For a place of permanence, peace, prosperity, fulfillment.
7: Welcome to another day of Christ-centered, biblically-based, practical teaching here on Summit Life with Pastor J.D. Greer. As always, I'm your host, Molly Vidovich. You know, one thing I've learned, especially here in America, is that people want security. But the truth is, we're usually looking for it in all the wrong places. And today, Pastor JD describes the only true source for peace of mind, and it's not found in burglar alarms or in home insurance. These things are good, but they won't last. We need eternal security, and it's only found in one place. Hebrews calls it a kingdom that cannot be shaken. That's where Pastor JD got the title for today's message, Finding the Unshakable City. Grab your Bible and turn to Hebrews chapter 12.
8: If you got your Bible today, I want you to take it and open it to Hebrews chapter 12. There has been one driving theme throughout the book of Hebrews, and that is that you find an anchor for your faith. It's like I've explained to you each week, the people that the writer is addressing are in a storm of doubt, and they are struggling because faith for them is difficult. Persecution that they're encountering is severe. Temptations are acute. They've got unanswered prayers. They've got unanswered questions. And what he starts to do is tie up all these themes that he has brought out in the book of Hebrews. In the text that was read earlier, you heard the image of searching for a city, searching for a kingdom. That's the image that the writer has used throughout Hebrews, especially in these final chapters. It's a metaphor that he is using for what we are all doing with our lives, searching for a city. You see, a city to these people represented a place of safety, a place of permanence, and a place of prosperity. Deeply embedded in the Hebrew memory was their experience as nomads when they wandered for years in the wilderness after they left Egypt. They left Egypt in search of a promised land. A promised land with a city that would belong to them, where they could settle, where they could raise their children in peace and prosperity, a city where they could dwell forever. Well, in a sense, the writer says, we're all searching for a city like that, aren't we? Well, aren't we searching for a place of permanence, peace, prosperity, fulfillment? So this idea of searching for a city is something he uses for all of us because that's really what we all are doing. We're searching for that. So what he does is he does three things with that in the last chapter, three things with that image. The first thing he does is he asks you to consider what your city is and whether or not it is shakable. Then he shows you, secondly, the results of Jesus being your city. And then thirdly, he warns you about some small things that can totally destroy your city. So that's how we're going to proceed this morning. You're going to ask, what is your city and is it shakable? Number two, what happens when Jesus is your city? And then lastly, the things that can destroy your city. So here we go. Number one, what is your city and is it shakable? What is your primary source, in other words, of permanence, security, and peace? What are the things you most look to provide you with permanence, security, fulfillment, and peace? Your answers to this question is what drives you. What is your city? The invitation of Hebrews is to make God your primary source of these things, that he would be your primary security, that he would become your identity, your fulfillment, that he be the foundation of your city so that in him you have the peace and permanence and fulfillment that you crave, whether or not you have those secondary things like the job and the bank account and the marriage and the children. So to that end, he gives you two warnings. The first one is in verse 26. Look at this. Yet once more, I will shake not only the earth, but also the heavens. I will shake not only the earth, I'm going to shake the heavens. There are two ways that you can shake something and have two different meanings, right? One thing is you can shake it up like, you know, make it exciting, like a party or a Mountain Dew bottle or something like that. The other way that you shake is when you remove, like an earthquake, where everything that's not tied into the foundation gets removed, the way you would shake out a blanket, you know, to get rid of the debris and stuff on it. That's the kind of shaking he's talking about, that latter kind. And that is happening all around us, is it not? When the stock market crashed in 2008, there were this string of suicides among Wall Street executives, people who'd made more money in a year than most of us would ever make in a lifetime. The acting chief financial officer of Freddie Mac hanged himself in his basement. A senior executive with the HSBC Bank hanged himself in the wardrobe of his $750 a night suite in Knightsbridge, London. Many of you have gone through, maybe, you know, not something that involved $1.4 billion, but you've lost your job. Your marriage is starting to fall apart. You lost your retirement. Something happened and you got shaken. Sometimes it happens through disease. Some of you know how the entire outlook of your life suddenly changes in a matter of seconds when a doctor walks into an office and tells you that you or your wife has breast cancer. The ultimate shaking, of course, is death. In Luke chapter 12, Jesus told a story about a man who truly had nothing to worry about, at least by our estimation. His business was going so well that the only problem he had was the barns he had to keep all of his treasures in were too small. So he had to tear down his barns and build bigger barns. It's kind of like the bank calling you up and being like, hey, we are out of room for your money. We got to have a bigger bank. That would be a nice change to get a call from a bank like that, would it not? As opposed to, you, sir, you are overdrawn. You'd be like, we are out of room for your money. That was this guy's only problem. His family all lived around him, and you know they all loved him, and he had everything he'd ever hoped for, and he's got the retirement, he's got the kids, he's got everything. Jesus said, God looks at him at night and says, you fool, because tonight you're going to die. And not a thing that you have surrounded yourself with is going to accompany you. Your soul and where it stands with me is the only thing that matters. And you are not prepared for that. And you are entering into eternity stripped bare of everything. Then it leads you to a second thing, verse 29, a second warning. You see where he says, our God is a consuming fire. That's a common image for God throughout the Bible. And the Bible uses that image to give us a picture of God burning away everything that is impure or unclean, consuming it. Y'all, that is a sobering reality for me because that means that everything that I have accomplished, the things that people look and say, wow, you have done this or that, the question becomes with God is, what What was the motive for doing that? Was that done for the honor and glory of God, or was it done for the honor and glory of JD? Because you might be impressed with something that God knows that it wasn't about thy kingdom come, it was about my kingdom come. On that day, every single action we have done, every motive we've had is tested before the all-consuming eye of God. And what it's like my father used to tell me, a phrase that I remember from childhood, only one life to live will soon be passed. Only what's done for Christ will last. That day, if this is true, that day is the most important one in your entire eternity. Everything is shaken. Everything. Everything goes through the fire. Are you ready for that day? God is shaking and will shake the earth, and he is a purifying fire. He's shaking some of you right now. And I know that some of you may not understand exactly why he is doing it, but I'm telling you, it is mercy in your life because he's trying to wake you up. You see, if your life is built on a faulty foundation, then it is God's kindness to show you that before it is too late. For some of you, God is shaking you now. Your marriage is falling apart. Your bank account just got rocked. Your health is deteriorating, and that is mercy to you. It's mercy because you have falsely trusted in these things, and God is shaking them. He is arousing you out of slumber to show you that the only foundation that will survive that final shaking and the consuming fire is the foundation of Jesus Christ. And if you use this chapter of difficulty, if you use this chapter of difficulty in your life to reestablish your trust in him, then the darkest chapter of your life could become the turning point of your eternity and the greatest moments you ever had on earth. That is how God takes tragedy and turns it into triumph, because he uses tragedy sometimes to wake you up, to show you that everything that you build your life on apart from him ultimately falls apart. Here's the second thing. When Jesus is your city, right? So who is your city? And then secondly, when Jesus is your city. In the middle of this passage, the writer goes off on what almost seems like a tangent. He starts talking about Moses and a smoking mountain, and you're like, what? There's a purpose that he says those things, and that is a very key thing that he puts out there, because what he's trying to show you is he's trying to show you why Jesus is the only real lasting city. Follow this. They've left Egypt in search of a city that God will give them. Here they come to the promised land, and here is the presence of God, and the dilemma is, how do we find the permanence and joy and fulfillment that only comes from knowing God and living in his land if we're too sinful to even be in his presence? So they lived in a state of fear. What if we haven't been good enough?
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8: 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Ultimately, what you are most searching for in all of your pursuits of life, what you're searching for is a kind of divinity. You want ultimate satisfaction. You want a security that can't be taken away. You're looking for a pleasure that fully satisfies. Well, as you approach whatever mountain or whatever city represents your ultimate satisfaction, be that family, be that job, be that retirement, whatever. Whenever you approach that, you encounter the same dilemma. What if you're not good enough to obtain what you need? What if you fail? What if something takes it away? What if you don't make the grade? What if you lose the sale? What if your body gets sick? What if your retirement's tank? What if your family members start making bad decisions that you can't control? What if your husband gets seduced by some sleazy girl at work and you can't do anything about it? And your marriage falls apart through no fault of your own? And what happens is your life begins to be dominated by fear, worry. You worry all the time about what's gonna happen. Jealousy begins to be a major part of your life. You're looking at people who have what you want and you think you deserve. Bitterness, when you don't get what you think you deserve or what you've always wanted and you feel like you're powerless to get it. Self-doubt, the same emotions they felt there as they approach that mountain or what you feel. Jesus, the writer says, is the better city because he's the only sure city. Look at this, verse 22. But you have come to Mount Zion, to the city of the living God, to the heavenly Jerusalem, to Jesus, verse 24. You see, watch it. Jesus' crucifixion bore an eerie similarity to Mount Sinai. Jesus' crucifixion occurred on top of a small mountain. There was darkness all around, just like there was on that mountain that he's referring to. The rock split, there was an earthquake, there was lightning and thunder. Lightning flashed and thunder rolled. Jesus was absorbing the judgment of a sinful people in the presence of a holy God. We had crossed the perimeter, we had violated God's holiness, but instead of us being struck dead for it, Jesus was struck dead for it. So that now when we approach God, we do so without fear because anything that could ever make God reject me was put upon Jesus and he was rejected for me. He took my sin and I was given his righteousness. He was shaken for me so that now my foundation is absolutely secure. It is unshakable because my foundation is his righteousness. Verse 24, to Jesus, the mediator of a new covenant and to the sprinkled blood that speaks a better word than the blood of Abel. Oh, what a great phrase. Hey, you remember the story of Cain and Abel in the Bible? So Cain kills his brother Abel. And God says, Cain, where's your brother? Cain's like, I don't know. And God says, what do you mean you don't know? Cain, his blood cries out to me from the ground for vengeance. Your murdered brother's blood is crying out to me from the ground saying you have sinned and I must avenge it. We murdered Jesus, but his blood cries out from the ground not for our vengeance. His blood cries out for our forgiveness. The gospel gives you God and all of his blessings and all of his promises as a gift, not because you deserve them, but because Christ has purchased them for you, because Christ was shaken for you, because Christ took the vengeance for you. They're not given to you according to your merits, but they're given to you as a gift of grace, which is so counterintuitive for us that's why many of you have never understood the gospel. In most of life, you get what you deserve, but not this one. Because we could never deserve the acceptance of God. We could never deserve the city of God. So God gives it to us as a gift purchased by Christ, not as a reward for what we have earned. See, the ways that you have tried to attain divinity, the ways that you have tried to secure a city of permanence and fulfillment and peace have left you insecure and unstable and fearful. But when Jesus is your city, when Jesus and his gift righteousness are your city, the writer of Hebrews says, it gives you the opposite of all those things. Instead of instability, it gives you security. See verse 28, a city that cannot be shaken. Your city is stable because the foundations of that city are the gift righteousness of Christ and the unchangeable promises of God. Instead of worry, it gives you unbounded joy. Unbounded joy. See verse 22 where it says innumerable angels in festal gathering? Should be like, I don't even know what that means. Scholars say you could really read that, angels in party clothes. Seriously. You come into the company, a bunch of angels in party clothes. The foundation of that party is, the foundation of that joy is the perfect love of God in Christ. It is a joy without fear. It is a joy without pain. It is a joy without worry, because Christ has given us full acceptance through his blood. He has given us absolute security in his promises, and he has given us full and final healing in his resurrection. So there is no reason in the presence of God to not have anything but overwhelming joy, because all that you've ever hoped, all that you've ever dreamed, all that you were created for has been given to you in a way that can never be taken away. Instead of worry, you have unbounded joy. Instead of the fear of terror, you have the fear of worship. See, that's also verse 28. Worship in reverence and awe. Some of your translations say fear. Worship in reverence and fear. This kind of fear is not the kind of fear that the Israelites felt before the mountain. There's a contrast being set up. They were shaking because they were terrified. But remember, in Christ, we can't be shaken. So he's not talking about a fear where you shake. You shake in fear. This is a fear more like what a child fears, or how a child feels about a good father. Kids have this thing where they think their daddy is the strongest person in the world. My kids, every once in a while, will make a statement to that effect. Allie, my 7-year-old, the other day, was like, "Daddy, was Samson as strong as you?" And I'm, probably not, but he was close. He was close. By the way, I figured out when my 9-year-old, the honeymoon stage of fathering is totally over. My 9-year-old, we were watching the Olympics, and there was some, a male gymnast doing something. I was like, "Hey, you think I could do that?" She was like, "Not a chance, Dad, not a chance. There ain't no way." So we're out of that. But when kids are young, a child has a fear of their parent, but it's not a fear of terror. It's awe, yes, but it's combined with an incredible intimacy. That yes, they might think that I'm the strongest man in the world, and they might be in awe of that, but it's combined with an intimacy that makes them run into my presence. Do you feel that way about God? Do you feel like he is so massively awesome, but you could run to him and call him daddy, that he feels your pain, that he cares about you? See, you were created for that kind of worship. You were created for awe mixed with intimacy. That's what you loved in your daddy if you had a good one. And that's what you longed for in your daddy if you had a bad one. But see, your earthly daddy was just a shadow, an echo of your heavenly daddy. So he shows you that these things that you most crave, security, stability, permanence, joy, awe, and intimacy, these things are only found in the city that is Jesus. He is the only God we're serving. I love how Tim Keller says it. Jesus is the only God whom, when you find him, will satisfy you, and when you fail him, will forgive you. He's the only God that, when you find him, will satisfy you. All other gods, small g, when you actually find them, you end up finding they're not what you thought they would be, and they are not nearly as stable as you thought they were. So that money does not provide the enjoyment that you thought it would. It doesn't provide the security you hoped it would. Your family, as awesome as they are, that it just doesn't provide that permanence and fulfillment that sustains your soul. Jesus is the only God that, when you find him, will fulfill you. And when you fail him, you see, any other god, small g, that you serve, when you fail it, it curses you. Right? I mean, it says if you don't make the grade, you don't get the job, you don't get the bank account, then you're cursed. You're going to be poor. You're going to be miserable. Jesus is the only God that when you fail him, he took the curse for you. So the acceptance is given not based on how well you did or how well you accomplished. It's given to you because he purchased it for you. He's the only God that when you find him will satisfy you, and when you fail him will forgive you. So that's what happens when Jesus is your city. Here's the third thing. Here's what can destroy your city. Here's what can destroy your city. You see, in these verses, he warns you against several things that can erode your faith. Now, here's the thing. Listen, they seem like pretty mundane things, which I think is really significant. Because for most of you, listen, for most of you, the danger to your faith is not some big cataclysmic event. The danger is the slow, gradual dulling of your heart toward God. You slowly lose your capacity for faith. Think of it like termites in your house. You go for years and you're just not even thinking about it. You don't hear anything. You don't sense anything. Then somebody comes to your house, does an inspection, and hands you a bill for $15,000. Because all that time, there was this thing that was just being eroded, and there was irreparable damage being done to your house, and you had no idea. What happens, the writer says, for most of you is not this major event. It's just the slow eroding of your capacity to see and perceive God. Here they are. I think there are five total. Division. That's verse 14. Seek peace with all men. You see, division and strife have a way of making you forget all about Christ as your city. Because when you go through division, your pride gets riled up. And you forget it's about Jesus.

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1: A great example of someone whose treasure is set on the unshakable city. 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I'm Molly Vidovich, reminding you to join us again next time as we continue exploring this unshakable city. We'll see you again next week for Summit Life with J.D. 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Greer Ministries.
2: That's J.D. Greer with Summit Life here on The Well. Thanks for spending part of your afternoon with me. I'm Michelle. Coming up next hour, we're going to hear from Greg Laurie and also Philip Miller. But before we hear from Greg Laurie on A New Beginning, I want you to hear what he has to say about Jesus being your captain. I'm Michelle, and you're listening to The Well.
3: You know, I've always loved the ocean. And guess who else liked to be around water? Jesus Christ. In fact, a lot of his great teachings that we think of were delivered by the Sea of Galilee. Here's one of them. One time, the disciples were out fishing. They didn't catch anything. And Jesus said to him, hey, why don't you take your boat and go a little bit deeper? You'll catch a lot of fish. One of them said, Lord, we've fished all night and caught nothing. I mean, effectively, Jesus was like the landlubber telling the seasoned fisherman what to do. But then Peter said, nevertheless, at your word, we will do it. Now, that's an interesting phrase that Peter used there because it could be translated, captain of this boat. In other words, he was saying, okay, captain of this boat, we'll do what you say. Now, I don't know how he said it. It makes all the difference in the world. He might have said, hey, Lord, we've towed all night. We've caught nothing. Nevertheless, captain of this boat, as if you know what you're doing, we'll do it. Or he might have said, Lord, we've towed all night. We've caught nothing. Nevertheless, captain of this boat, aye, aye, sir, we'll do it. Well, regardless of how he meant it, here's what happened. They went out and caught so many fish, the boat began to sink beneath the weight. Peter, realizing what Jesus had done, knowing it was a miracle, came and said to Jesus, depart from me, Lord, I'm a sinful man, which was his way of saying, Lord, don't waste your time in me. I'm only going to disappoint you. I'm only going to let you down. Jesus said, Peter, if you follow me, you'll become a fisher of men. Here's my question to you. Is Jesus Christ the captain of your boat? Or are you the captain of your own boat, the master of your own destiny? If so, I have bad news for you. Your boat's taking on water and you're starting to sink. But if you'll let Christ be the captain of your boat, everything can change. Just surrender your life to him. Follow me, Jesus says, and you'll be a fisher of men, or literally you'll catch men alive. According to the Bible, people are either caught alive by the devil, yes, there's a devil, who's deceived them and misled them, or they're caught alive by Jesus Christ. Who are you following? I hope it's Jesus. I hope he's the captain of your boat.
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2: They may be gifted, but they are arrogant. 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

0: 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And today on A New Beginning, Pastor Greg Laurie points out the importance of putting them to work. It's part of a series in the book of Acts, a series called The Upside Down Life.
1: All right, so let's grab our Bibles and turn to Acts chapter 2 and Romans chapter 12. And the title of my message is The Gifts That Keep On Giving. Question, how many of you have ever received a gift for Christmas or any other time you did not like? Raise your hand up, okay. Not everyone's raising their hand. So some of you have always liked the gift you've received. So you get that gift and let's start with the fruitcake. What is the deal with the fruitcake? Does anyone here like fruitcake to eat? You like? You think it's good? Get out. No. No, don't. He's leaving. No, don't. Maybe as a weapon, maybe as a doorstop or something to step up on, but really to eat, they're awful. And my theory is there's one fruitcake on the face of the earth, and we just keep recirculating it decade after decade. Well, question, have you ever seen two fruitcakes next to each other? No, you have not. All right. So fruitcakes, I don't get that as a gift at all, unless you don't like the person. But then there's a person that gives you clothes. Can I give you a word of advice? Don't give clothes to people unless they specifically said, I want that dress or I want that shirt, because you probably have bad taste, all right? And then you receive the gift and you open it and you have to lie. Oh, wow. Oh, thank you. And you're immediately looking, is there a receipt on this so I can return it? When I give a gift to someone, I say, look, I didn't know what to get you. I thought you might like this. If you don't like it, please take it back. The receipt's in the box. Get what you want. Maybe let me know what you got. I'm fine with that because I want people to be happy with the gift I gave them. And no, there's a person. First, they give you the ugly shirt. That's the first insult. Then a week later, when are you going to wear that shirt I gave you? In your mind, you're thinking, never. Oh, sometime soon. You know, and you never get around to wearing it. It's just those gifts. So then you think, maybe I'll re-gift it. How many of you have ever re-gifted? Re-gifted means you take a gift given to you and you give it to someone else. How many of you have done that? Here's the key. Remember who gave it to you. Don't re-gift a gift to the person who gave it to you in the first place. Awkward moment. Yeah. So gifts, we give them, we receive them. Did you know God loves to give gifts? He loves to give gifts. And he has specific gifts just for you. We call them the gifts of the Holy Spirit. And in the book of Acts, we're looking at the work of the Holy Spirit through the lives of very ordinary people. As I mentioned earlier, sometimes this book is titled The Acts of the Apostles. By the way, the Bible doesn't call it that. That was added later. I think we could more accurately describe it as the Acts of the Holy Spirit, because we see the Holy Spirit at work in this book, moving through the lives of people. And I want to take just a moment to think about what this means. The Holy Spirit's power in our life is a practical power. Acts 1:8 says, you shall receive power after the Holy Spirit has come upon you to become a raving lunatic. No, I don't think I've read that verse. It says, you shall receive power, Acts 1:8. After the Holy Spirit has come upon you to be witnesses unto me. See? It's power that enables us to do what God has called us to do. And with that power comes supernatural gifts or abilities we did not previously have. The gifts of the Holy Spirit are not toys to play with. They're tools to build with, and they're weapons to fight with. And we want to find out what those gifts are that God has given to us so we can start using them. And I think if we try to stay away from it, we end up throwing the baby out with the bathwater. By the way, where did that expression come from? Did someone actually throw a baby out with bathwater once? I think back in the old days of the West, you know, they didn't have hot and cold running water, so they'd heat up the old tub, you know, and every family member would go in the same bath water. And by the time the ninth member of the family was in, you'd probably get dirtier being in the bathtub and staying out of it. And I guess the last one to go was the baby. And where's the baby? Oh, she or he was thrown out with the bathwater, whatever. We don't want to miss out on this great blessing of the gifts of the Spirit. 1 Timothy 4:14 says, don't neglect the gift that is in you. Or as another translation puts it, keep your gift dusted off and in use. I like that translation. Keep your gift dusted off and in use. So Paul's talking about our place in the church and how we can use our gifts. Here's one word I would use to sum up the early church: together. They did things together. Remember, my last message was better together. So these folks engaged together. They learned together. They loved together. They worshiped together. They took care of one another. If one believer was in need, other believers would help to meet that need. And this was a powerful testimony to lost people. And in the same way, a unified church is a powerful witness to a divided world. Let me say that again. A unified church is a powerful witness to a divided world, because our culture is so divided right now, isn't it? So together, that was the early church. A story is told of a visitor who came to visit the city of Sparta. And the king of Sparta was boasting about the walls of his famous city. Visitor looked around and said, I don't see any walls. And then the king of Sparta said, see, in Sparta, every man is a brick. And then he pointed to his army, and the king said, these are the walls of Sparta. And the same is true in the church. Every man is a brick, as the great theologian Pink Floyd once told us. All in all, you're just another brick in the wall. Every person matters. Every brick matters. You are the walls of the kingdom of God. And as we stand together, we can get a lot more done than when we're pulled apart.
2: Pastor Greg Laurie will have the second half of his message in just a moment. Well, Pastor Greg, it's such an encouragement to us here at A New Beginning when listeners tell us how this broadcast has impacted their life.
1: Yeah.
2: In fact, some people even call us and leave a recording of how the program has affected them.
1: Mm-hmm.
2: That's really the way that impacts us most, because we get to hear that in their actual voice. Isn't that true?
1: Oh, yes. I can't tell you, Dave, how many times I've met people just out and about who will tell me I'm maybe in an airport or, you know, walking through a market or whatever, and they'll say, are you Greg Laurie? I'll say yes, and then they'll slap me. That happens most of the time, and I don't like that. No, they don't. But no, generally, people are so nice, and they say, I have to tell you a story. Do you have a moment? Yes, I do. Mm. And they'll tell me of how they came to Christ hearing our radio broadcast. That's such a blessing to me, and I want other people to hear those stories. So here's my question to you. Have you made a commitment to Jesus Christ listening to A New Beginning? And maybe you came to Christ at one of our Harvest Crusades, or are watching something we did online, or whatever it is. But if you came to Christ through our media ministry, I'd love to hear your story. I want you to tell me what happened to you, and we just might use it and put it on air, and a lot of people will be blessed to hear what God has done in your life. So there's a number you can call. It's a designated number to share your story. And Dave, what is that number?
2: Yes, 866-871-1144. You can call anytime. Again, 866-871-1144. Tell us how the Lord has used this ministry to bring you to the Lord. Well, as a part of his series called The Upside Down Life, Pastor Greg is presenting a message today called The Gifts That Keep Giving. And you can get a replay of this insight at harvest.org.
1: Let's go over to Romans 12 and see what Paul says. Romans 12:3, Paul says, I give each of you this warning. Don't think you're better than you really are. Be honest in your evaluation of yourselves, measuring yourselves by the faith that God has given us. Point number one, you are not all that in a bag of chips. Yes, that's an actual sermon point. You are not all that in a bag of chips. You've heard that expression, right? And some people think they are. They just think they're the cat's meow, whatever that means. But, they may be gifted, but they are arrogant. And if you want to see God work in your life, you cannot be an arrogant person. But God gives grace to the humble, you see, and goes out of his way to use unexpected people. You know, I've had the opportunity to meet famous people and powerful people. And so many of them I think of are very down-to-earth, humble people. I think of Daryl Strawberry. The guy's an icon, you know. I interviewed Daryl Strawberry at Angel Stadium. Daryl's walking around. He's a pretty noticeable guy. When you walk with Daryl, you feel very small because Daryl's very tall. And everyone recognizes him. That's Daryl Strawberry. People are running up to him, shaking his hand. And he's such a chill person. Oh, he takes time for people. He prays for people. He uses that fame, if you will, well. I find that interesting. Here's a really gifted, talented person who's genuinely humble. Then I meet someone who isn't really that talented or gifted, and they're arrogant. My attitude is, dude, you're not even talented enough to be arrogant. You should be the most humble person of all. You know why? Because you're not all that in a bag of chips. And if you want to be used by God, you need to see yourself as you really are. Know this, cemeteries are full of indispensable people. You think God's dependent on you? I know God's not dependent on me. He could replace me in a nanosecond. So it's a privilege when God works through me or when God works through you. So here's what Paul is saying. Don't think you're better than you are. Don't think you're worse than you are. Think realistically. If you are given a gift by God, use that gift. Point number two. Whatever gift you have is just that, a gift. Whatever gift you have, it's been given to you by God. It's a gift. Romans 12, verse 5. We being many are one body in Christ, having gifts differing according to the grace that is given to us, so let us use them. Listen to this. If God has given you a gift or gifts, and more likely it's a few gifts, it's irresponsible to not use them. Let me take it a step further. It could even be sinful to not use the gifts that God has given to you. Because we're told over in the book of James, chapter 4, verse 17, to him that knows to do good and does not do it, to him it is sin. So you got to use that gift that God has given you. Number three, we all have a part to play in the church with our spiritual gifts. We all have a part to play. Romans 12, 4, just as our bodies have many parts and each part has a special function, so it is with Christ's body. We are many parts of one body and we all belong to each other. Think of the human body. Now, when you meet someone, you might notice their eyes, you might notice their hair, you might notice whatever. And you don't notice internal organs. But the reality is, what's more important, how beautiful my hair is or how well my heart is functioning? I can tell you, you can function without hair. You miss it. You wish you had it. And any bald person that says, oh, I like being bald, they're lying. Right? We wish we had hair, but we don't, so we've just accepted it. But, you know, you can function without hair. To be technical, you can function without sight. You can function without the ability to hear, but you cannot function without your heart beating properly. You cannot function without certain organs functioning as they should. So the point of it is, I don't know what part you are in the body of Christ, but we all have a part to play. We're not all the same. Some are more outgoing, some are more reserved. Some are more big picture, some are more detail-oriented, but everyone has a role. So let's look at a partial list of the gifts of the Spirit. Romans 12, verse 6. In his grace, God has given us different gifts for doing certain things well. If God has given you the ability to prophesy, speak out with as much faith as God has given you. If your gift is serving others, serve them well. If you're a teacher, teach well. If your gift is encouraging others, that's a gift of exhortation. Be encouraging. If your gift is giving, then give generously. If God has given you leadership ability, take that responsibility seriously. And if you have a gift for showing kindness to others, do it gladly. I'll stop there. Certain terms bubble up here. Do it well, generously, gladly. Take this responsibility seriously. So the gift of service is mentioned right next to the gift of prophecy. Now we might think of the person who prophesies or speaks for God as having the more important gift, and the one working behind the scenes has the less important gift. The Bible doesn't make that distinction. They're right next to each other. To serve behind the scenes is just as important as being up front. And who is this person? This is a person that finds a need and meets it. That's what it means to have the gift of serving. You find a need and you meet it. I think some people honestly think they have the gift of criticism. I always find what's wrong. I don't like this. And I disagree with this other thing. And I wouldn't do it this way. All right. What would you do? Well, I wouldn't do anything. I remember hearing the story of some woman that criticized the great evangelist, D.L. Moody. She said, "Mr. Moody, I don't like the way you do evangelism." He said, "Well, ma'am, I'm always open to suggestions. How do you do evangelism?" She said, "Well, I don't." He said, "Well, I like my way of doing it better than your way of not doing it." The church isn't perfect. We're going to do everything perfectly every time. So you see a need. How about helping to meet that need? Hey, I'll step in there. What is your need? One of the best ways to find out what your spiritual gifts are is literally volunteer for everything. You'll know quickly if you're good at something or if you aren't. You know, you might say, "Oh, I want to help out in children's ministry." So you go and help and teach a class, and they find you at the end of the class, tied up to a chair. Maybe this isn't your gift. Try to help people out in the parking lot. Cars are running into each other. You don't seem to be that person. You think you're gifted in music. You know, a lot of people think they're good musically who aren't, I have to tell you. They think they have a great voice and they don't. So maybe that's not your gift, but maybe you have a gift in another area you never thought of before. So the main thing is you volunteer for everything. It's like process of elimination. Mark that off, mark that off, mark that off, mark that off. Oh, whoa, I'm gifted at this. Why would I be gifted at this? This is like not what I would normally do. The supernatural gifts are different than your natural talents. You might have natural talents in certain areas, but then a gifting from God in an area you never thought you would have a gifting. It was Chuck Smith who first told me that he felt God had called me as an evangelist. And I was like, why would you think that? He saw a gift in me before I saw it in myself. And sometimes other people will tell you what your gift is before you even know. You might say, "You know, I love it when you do this." Or, "Well, you have a real ability in this one area." I think, "Well, I never thought of that before." Maybe that is your gift.

0: Some very practical insight today on A New Beginning. Pastor Greg Laurie is leading our study of Acts 2 and Romans 12 in his message called The Gifts That Keep Giving. As we talk about the gifts God makes available to us, we should mention the most important gift he gave, his Son. John 3:16 says, "For God so loved the world that he gave his only begotten Son, so that whosoever believes in him would not perish, but have eternal life." That's God's most important gift, a way to have our sins forgiven, a way that we can enjoy eternal life. Pastor Greg, what would you say to someone who wants to accept that gift today?
1: What I would say is, he's only a prayer away, which means if you will call upon the name of the Lord right now through prayer, he will hear your prayer and answer your prayer. Listen, if you want Jesus Christ to come into your life, if you want him to forgive you of your sin, if you want to know that you'll go to heaven when you die, just pray this prayer right now after me. Just pray, Lord Jesus, I know that I'm a sinner, but I know that you're the Savior who died on the cross for my sin and rose again from the dead. I turn from my sin now, and I choose to follow you from this moment forward as my Savior and Lord, as my God and my friend. In Jesus' name I pray. Amen.
0: 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Well, we're so excited to tell you about Pastor Greg's new book called What Every Growing Christian Needs to Know. Pastor Greg, you give some great insight on prayer in the book, among other things. How can we train ourselves to stop treating prayer like just an emergency hotline, you know, and start treating it like a real relationship with communication?
1: Well, thankfully, it can be both. You know, there are times when you're in a crisis and you can call out to the Lord and he promises he'll hear your prayer and he'll answer you. But the best way to pray is just do it continuously. The Bible says, pray without ceasing, for this is the will of God in Christ Jesus concerning you. Okay, pray without ceasing. How do I do that? Well, you can do it while you're driving to work. Well, wait, I have to keep my eyes open. Yeah, true. You don't have to close your eyes to pray. But it's just talking with God. It's listening to God. It's communing with God. It's sharing your concerns, your burdens, your joys, all of it with the Lord. And so it's something that every believer should learn to engage in on a regular basis, not unlike your relationship with your spouse or someone that's a close friend. You maybe are texting back and forth all day long. Maybe you're on the phone a little bit, but you're in constant communication with that person that you have a relationship with. The same is true of God. But we do this through prayer. And I want to encourage you to learn how to pray more effectively. There are obstacles to prayer. There are problems that will cause our prayers to not be answered in the affirmative. There are secrets to getting your prayers answered and a whole lot more. And I talk about all of this in my new book, What Every Growing Christian Needs to Know. I also talk about the importance of Bible study, how to get the most out of it. I talk also about the importance of being involved in a church. And I also deal with the importance of telling others about Jesus Christ. So let us send you a copy of this book that will help you learn how to pray more effectively. That's simply titled, what every growing Christian needs to know.
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0: Or what shall separate us from the love of Christ? And the only answer, who or what shall separate us from the love of Christ, is nothing. Nothing. And then Paul quotes from Psalm 44, a psalm used later to talk about the suffering of God's people for him. And he surveys all of reality, having asked his questions from the battlements of security, and concludes that there is nothing, nothing that can separate us from the love of Christ. He lists them all, not death, not life, not angels, not rulers, not present, not future, not powers, nothing in creation, however big and wide you get, however bad it gets, not trouble, not distress, not persecution. Think of Emperor Nero. Think of our brothers and sisters suffering in Africa. Not persecution, not famine, not nakedness, not danger, not even the sword of death. Nothing, nothing will be able to separate us from the love of God in Christ Jesus our Lord. And so if you are in Christ, there is now no condemnation. And if you're not, now you know why you need to believe in Jesus.
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2: Focusing on heaven restores our hope in seasons of sorrow. Remember how Paul talks in Romans 8:18 about that our present suffering is not to be compared with our future glory? Focusing on heaven reminds us of God's unassailable sovereignty. I love Revelation 4:1-3, where John is called up into heaven and he sees a throne, and there's one who sits on that throne. And then John is given a panorama view of future things. Focusing on heaven reminds us that this world is not our home. Philippians 3:20-21 reminds us that our citizenship is in heaven.
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3: The Lord is my light and my salvation. Whom shall I fear? The Lord is the stronghold of my life. Of whom shall I be afraid? When evil men advance against me to devour my flesh, when my enemies and my foes attack me, they will stumble and fall. Though an army besiege me, my heart will not fear. Though war break out against me, even then I will be confident. One thing I ask of the Lord, this is what I seek, that I may dwell in the house of the Lord all the days of my life, to gaze upon the beauty of the Lord and to seek him in his temple.
4: Kingdom, power, glory forever. Of course, it will not fully come until Jesus returns, but we are meaningful emissaries of this kingdom right here and right now. As the gospel goes forth, the kingdom of darkness is robbed of people as they are transferred into the kingdom of the beloved Son of God.
5: Welcome to Living Hope with Pastor Philip Miller. I'm Pastor Larry McCarthy. We're so glad you've joined us today through our series on the Sermon of the Mount. It's amazing, Pastor Miller. Who would have thought that God would include people like us in his glorious mission in this world? It's amazing.
6: It is amazing. I mean, who would have thought, little old us, right, that God would bring us into the work that he's doing to reconcile lost people to himself? What a privilege.
5: Amen.
6: I love this. So the prayer at the end, yours is the kingdom, power, and glory forever. Amen. That's not just a prayer request that we're praying that God would do. Of course, he's going to do that. He's going to bring about kingdom, power, and glory for the sake of his name for all eternity. But it's also a prayer request that we get to be a part of actually answering a little bit. We are the answer to our own prayers. Like, we are the people of God sent out on mission to herald the name of Jesus before a lost world, to see people reconciled to the Lord Jesus Christ, right? And what a privilege. We get to pursue the kingdom, power, and glory of God with our lives, the way we live every day. Hmm. We're on mission with Jesus in the world. And so this is not just a prayer in abstract that we hope, oh God, maybe you'll get around to it one day. Hmm. When we finish this prayer and we get up off of our knees, we get to work and we join God on mission in our world where we live, work, learn, and play. We are the ambassadors of Christ and witnesses to his name wherever we go. So it's a huge privilege, and we get to be a part of answering this prayer with our lives.
7: Amen. Now, stay tuned after the message, because we're going to have a discussion. Pastor Philip is going to speak directly to those who say that they don't feel they have the gift of evangelism. But now, let's go to the pulpit of the Moody Church as we celebrate God's glory. This is part three of the sermon, Kingdom, Power, Glory. Grab your Bibles. We're in Matthew chapter 6, verses 9 through 13.
4: When we pray, yours is the kingdom and the power and the glory forever, we're praying for all things to be made new. Revelation 21, verses 1 to 5, John says, then I saw a new heaven and a new earth, for the first heaven and the first earth had passed away, and the sea was no more. And I saw the holy city, the new Jerusalem, coming down out of heaven from God, prepared as a bride adorned for her husband. And I heard a loud voice from the throne saying, behold, the dwelling place of God is with men. He will dwell with them, and they will be his people. And God himself will be with them as their God. He will wipe away every tear from their eyes. And death shall be no more. Neither shall there be mourning, nor crying, nor pain anymore, for the former things have passed away. And he who is seated on the throne said, behold, I am making all things new. Kingdom, power, glory, forever. Amen. Come quickly, Lord Jesus. Amen. Amen. So this prayer, yours is the kingdom, the power, the glory forever, is the frame of our prayers, it's the scope of our prayers, and then finally, it's the goal of our prayers. This benediction provides the goal of our prayers. Notice that first little word, for. For yours is the kingdom, the power, the glory forever. Amen. For. It's purpose. Result. Every other prayer in the Lord's Prayer is offered to this end, with this aim, this purpose, this goal, that the sovereign King would come into his kingdom, that the omnipotent Lord would wield his power, that the resplendent one would receive the glory do his name. When we pray for yours is the kingdom and the power and the glory forever, we're praying with the goal that the cosmos is set to rights with the King in his rightful place. The cosmos set to rights with the King in his rightful place. Because when the King is in his rightful place, friends, the cosmos is set to rights. When the King is in his rightful place, the cosmos is set to right. Think about it. Give us this day our daily bread. When glory comes and kingdom comes, this prayer will be answered with the marriage supper of the Lamb forever. Forgive us our debts. It will be answered with a sinless eternity. Deliver us from evil. Satan will be cast in the lake of fire forever. Everything broken will be mended. Everything marred will be beautiful. Everything wounded will be healed. Everything wrong shall be righted. Everything lost shall be found. And everything sad will come untrue. There will be peace on earth, goodwill toward men, righteousness, truth, justice, shalom forever. Can you not wait for this? I love C.S. Lewis's The Chronicles of Narnia. We've read them recently with the kids. And there's a poem about Aslan, the great lion, the Christ figure in the book. It says this: wrong will be right when Aslan comes in sight. At the sound of his roar, sorrows will be no more. And when he bares his teeth, winter meets its death. And when he shakes his mane, we shall have spring again. Or if we want to go back to Tolkien, all that is gold does not glitter. Not all who wander are lost. The old that is strong does not wither. Deep roots are not reached by the frost. From the ashes a fire shall be woken. A light from the shadows shall spring. Renewed shall be blade that was broken. The crownless again shall be king. Can't you see it? The white star twinkling in the shadows, reminding us of what is true and good and real and beautiful. That no matter how dark things get down here, in the end, the shadow is only a small and passing thing. There is light and high beauty forever beyond its reach. Kingdom, power, glory, forever. Amen. Because one day, friends, the King will return, and he will take his rightful place, and the cosmos will be set to rights, and everything will be as it ought to be on earth as it is in heaven. For yours is the kingdom and the power and the glory forever. Amen. It's the goal of our prayers. Now here's the amazing thing. God invites us, you and me, to join him in the work of answering our own prayers. This is amazing. Not only is God's kingdom, power, and glory our greatest hope and longing, it is our greatest calling as well. That's what the amen means. So be it. Make it so. Hear, hear. What are we doing? We're casting our votes in alignment, in allegiance with the coming king. We're co-conspirators in the takeover of the sovereign God to reclaim his throne and all of creation that it might be his forever. When we say amen, we're stacking hands on his agenda. We are co-conspirators in the redemption, reconciliation, and renewal of his kingdom come so that his power and glory would fill all the earth. That's what amen means. Jesus says in John 20:21, as the Father sent me, so I am sending you. 2 Corinthians 5:19-20, in Christ God is reconciling the world to himself, and he has entrusted us with the message of reconciliation. Therefore, we are ambassadors of Christ, as if God is making his own appeal through us. Friends, we are emissaries of the kingdom, power, and glory, which are even now spreading throughout the entire world as people everywhere come to trust in Jesus Christ as Savior, Lord, and King. Kingdom, power, glory, forever. Of course, it will not fully come until Jesus returns, but we are meaningful emissaries of this kingdom right here and right now. As the gospel goes forth, the kingdom of darkness is robbed of people as they are transferred into the kingdom of the beloved Son of God, Colossians 1:13. who are then filled with the same power that raised Jesus from the dead as the Spirit comes to live in them, Romans 8:11, who are even now beholding the glory of God in the face of Jesus Christ, 2 Corinthians 4:6. Do you see it? Kingdom, power, glory, right here, right now, in the people of God, to the ends of the earth. Wherever the gospel goes forth, to the nations, to the ends of the earth, there the kingdom, power, and glory of God go as well. So when we pray, for yours is the kingdom, the power, and the glory forever, amen, it is a great commission prayer. You see that? These are our marching orders. This is why we get up every morning. This is who we are. Here's the takeaway, straight from the lips of Jesus. All authority, that's kingdom language, that's power language, that's glory language. All authority in heaven and on earth has been given to me. Go therefore and make disciples of all nations, baptizing them in the name of the Father and the Son and the Holy Spirit, and teaching them to observe all that I have commanded you. And behold, I am with you always to the very end of the age. Friends, there is light and high beauty no darkness can touch. This is the end of all of our prayers, all of our hopes, all of our commission. For yours is the kingdom and the power and the glory forever. Amen. Amen? Amen. Amen.
7: This is Living Hope with Pastor Philip Miller. I'm Pastor Larry McCarthy. And before we start our discussion today, I wanted to let you know that this program, it's a team effort fueled by supporters just like you. And as our way of saying thank you for partnering with us today, we have a special resource we want to make available to you. 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We're so glad you've joined us today as we consider how we might participate with God in His work. Now, Pastor Philip, we've just heard that God wants to use us, and so we can preach or share a testimony or witness. And some of our listeners are saying, come on, put me in, coach. But I need some pointers here. We have any pointers we can give them?
6: Yeah. Okay. So the idea of representing Christ in a lost world, that can feel like a lot of pressure, right? So let's break it down. So the first thing is to recognize we all have a sphere of influence. It's already there. It's the places we live, work, learn, and play. There are people far from Jesus, but near to us. And they're right there. They're already on the front burner of our lives. And the question is, do we know them? Are we building relationships with them? Are we praying with them, for them? Are we thinking about those as people that we were meant to actually represent Christ to? Here's what's amazing. The world won't come to church, but the church goes to the world, right?
7: Yes.
6: And so if we start to begin to realize that we are supernaturally and strategically placed where we live, work, learn, and play by Jesus on mission, that we might be the closest thing to Jesus some people actually ever see. And so what does it mean to represent Christ well in my workplace, in my neighborhood, in my gym, as I gather with my friends at the PTA meeting or whatever, right?
7: The bakery.
6: The bakery, yeah, wherever, the candlestick factory, whatever, right? So, in other words, we're already there. We're already in position. The question is, are we good witnesses for Jesus or not? So I think first, just consciously recognizing our mission field is right between our two feet. Mm. It's right where we already are. And some people are going to get up and go to the ends of the earth, but a lot of us are going to go to our neighborhoods, and that's where it's going to start. Mm. So let's begin with that. That's our mission field. And then secondly, I think then having a list, like thinking through those spheres of your influence and say, okay, who is far from Jesus but near to me? Who are they? What are their names? What are their stories? What do I know about them, really? Mm. Not just that, you know, they like this kind of a car or something, but like, what's their actual life story? Do I know them? How do I pray for them? Jesus is already on the job. The Holy Spirit's in the world, convicting of sin, righteousness, and judgment. So we don't bring Jesus to anybody. He's already there. The question is, will we join him in partnership as he is drawing all people to himself, you know, wooing them to, through the gospel? So am I going to join up and partner with him? Mm-hmm. And so do I actually know them? And so I would say, start praying every day for them by name. Mm-hmm. That would be a great first step. And then as you pray, as your heart's starting to tether to them, you say, you know what? I really need to get to know them.
7: Yes.
6: What's their journey? Where are they from? What is the baggage they're carrying in life? Do they have any spiritual connection at all? What does it look like? Mm-hmm. What are their hopes and fears and dreams? And where are they stuck? You know?
7: Yeah.
6: And just to know them enough to be able to then say, you know, to be able to offer some spiritual insight. I like to always ask for people to share their story first. And then having shared their story, they'll naturally want to hear your story. Mm. And so, you know, ask them first. Give them the honor of sharing their story first. Mm. And then there will be this imbalance in the relationship. And they'll feel the need to correct it. And it'll open the opportunity for you to have permission to share your story. And then as you share your story, I think the key is to tell your story. You know, you say, this is who I was before Jesus. Here's the problems I had in my life. Here's where I was stuck. Here's where I was hung up. Mm-hmm. And then here's how Jesus met me. Here's how it started to really impact my life. Mm. And here's how I've actually become a changed person because Jesus is in my life. And I couldn't do life without Jesus. And what that does is that makes Jesus the hero of your story. We're all trophies of grace. And so we then get to show the power of the gospel in the texture of our own life and story. I think that's really powerful. Pepper it in with some verses along the way, and all of a sudden you've got a pretty compelling witness of who we are and what Christ is all about and what the gospel can do in a person's life. Another strategy I like to do is I'll ask people what their favorite movie is. And then they'll say, well, it's this movie. And then I'll say, okay, is there a character you really identify with in that story? And usually there is. That's why the movie is their favorite movie, is because there's somebody that took a journey of transformation in that movie and it resonates with their own story. And so as you draw that out, that's a great way to back channel and figure out like what's going on in their life. And the gospel is always the answer to every one of our plot lines. We were made for God, and with the plot line of our story will resolve in the gospel. And so we're helping people begin to put the pieces together.
7: Oh, those are some great practical pointers, Coach. Thank you. Authentic curiosity, prayer, and then share your testimony, and then the movie. What's your favorite movie? Did you get those? You can write those down. I think that was good. Now, some of our listeners, though, they may be saying, well, I don't know where that voice is coming from, but they're saying, I don't have the gift of evangelism, and so I don't really need to do any of that, right?
6: Hmm. Yeah, well, that's an excuse we can kind of make, right? And the reality is evangelism is a gift. There are people that are exceptionally gifted as evangelists, and Christ gives those gifts to the body. But we are all of us called to be witnesses.
7: Amen.
6: Jesus said to every one of us, you will be my witnesses. So you may not have all the gifts. No, nobody has all the gifts, right? But we're all called to represent Christ, to bear witness to his name, to give an answer when anyone asks for the hope that we have. Those are global commands. So, you wouldn't want to apply that test. You're like, I don't have the gift of giving, so I don't have to give. Or I don't have the gift of encouragement, so I can be a jerk. You know, it's like you would never make those sort of distinctions. Like, we're all called to Christ-likeness, to bear witness to him, even though we don't all get every single gift that's handed out. So we're all called. So the question is, we are witnesses. Are we a good witness or not? Mm. And that's really the question.
7: And there are believers, though, that, as you say, that have a special calling on their lives and proclaiming the truth of the gospel around the world, like the missionaries.
6: Yeah, and that's
7: so,
6: right.
7: So how can we pray for them as we think about these people who do go to remote and sometimes hostile places to bring the truth of the word of God?
6: Yeah. So, you know, Paul talks about this. He talks about the Philippians when they gave gifts to him to help him pay his bills while he was doing evangelistic work in other countries, right? Other regions. He called them, he said, I thank God for your partnership in the gospel from the first day until now. And I think that's really important for us to remember. Like when we are praying and when we are giving and supporting other people who are on the front lines doing the work of evangelism and bringing the mission forward and letting the world know about the Lordship of Jesus Christ and his saving work on our behalf. When we're partnering with those people, we are partners in that gospel work. We're holding the ropes. Mm-hmm. And they're down the pit doing the work, right? But if we don't hang on to the ropes, they're in trouble, right? And so the reality is partnering in the gospel is a very normative practice. And it's what a lot of us are going to end up doing. The majority of what we're going to do is pray and support those who are doing that full-time work. And it is gospel work. And we're all part of it when we support our missionaries, those who are doing evangelistic work, pastors. When you give to your church, you're enabling all kinds of good gospel work to go forth week in and week out to impact your community in ways that none of us could do maybe on our own, but collectively we get to be a part of what God's doing in our community and in nations and all around the world. What a privilege it is. Mm. And so this really is a call for all of us to really consider what does it mean to be deeply invested in the mission of God, to see his kingdom, power, and glory increasingly evident in this world through the church as the church goes out. The church is the glory of Christ, and we get to be a part of seeing this prayer request answered in our days by our partnership in the gospel.
7: Mm. And you can do that right now, beloved. You can pray for the missionaries that you know and pray for those you don't know, but pray for them who are out in the fields, in the trenches, on the front line for the glory of God. And remember, you have been placed where you are by God Almighty himself. You have a sphere of influence. 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

0: alone, and not of works, it goes on in the next breath to say that you are saved for good works, that God has planned for you to walk in them. And if we're not doing the second, then we probably have not understood the first. Because the wonderful thing about God's salvation is it doesn't depend on our merit. And I never tire of explaining that to people. They've written off Christianity. They think it's a religion. And religion for them is trying to keep the rules in the hope that God will accept you. The glorious message of Christ is that he accepts us without the merit. That we can know sitting here that he has accepted us, not because of our works or our wealth or anything else, but because Christ loved us and died for us. But now, the flip side of that is, we've been very expensive, folks. Jesus Christ gave his blood for me. And if I come out of that saying, well, it doesn't really matter now how I live, I haven't understood the gospel. So I would say that we need to get that balance and have it very carefully, because often I meet Christians who are a bit older and they've gone back into that old way of thinking, and they're actually, their Christian involvement is a way of trying to satisfy God because they're not sure that they've really got there. We got to get clear of that, absolutely, because that can lead to severe depression and all the rest of it. We've got to accept salvation by grace, but then we've got to say, Lord, I want to see the fruit of that salvation in my life. So to put it succinctly, works, good works, getting your wealth and your gifting involved is not the grounds of salvation, but it is the fruit of salvation, and the two belong together.
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2: 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The Christ they love and follow has ascended to the right hand of God, which calls for elevated thinking on the part of his disciples. 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
6: Now there is a disease in our world. It's been around since the dawn of civilization. It affects billions and billions of people, and it cannot be cured by a pill or by a potion or by some procedure. It's a disease that gets into a person's heart and poisons everything in life.
7: You know, everyone will eventually face

0: face bitter things in life. And just like Naomi, who we hear about in the book of Ruth, when she lost her husband and both of her sons, she held on to her hurt and became so bitter that she even changed her name to Mara, a name that meant bitterness. In today's eye-opening lesson on From His Heart with Pastor Jeff Shreve, he'll share how we can all bring our bitterness to the Lord and find grace and restoration. The lesson is from Pastor Jeff's five-message series, Life Goes On, How to Face a New Normal. And that series, along with the companion book, Life Interrupted, are our two gifts of thanks to you for your support to From His Heart this month. And we so much appreciate it. You can find out more about these when you go to fromhisheart.org. Now, though, open your Bible to the book of Ruth, chapter 1. Here's Pastor Jeff to begin this vital lesson about how to turn a life of bitterness into a life of beauty. The message, Call Me Mara.
1: Bitterness is defined as anger and disappointment and resentment over a particular treatment that happened to you that you deemed was unfair. I was doing a little research on bitterness, and someone described it this way. They said, how can we best understand this emotion, this disease of bitterness? So we can best understand it in terms of the physical, because all of us have had something bitter in our mouths at some time or another. You know, if you take a spoonful of vinegar, it tastes horrible. And people do that. People take apple cider vinegar and they will take it. Normally, they don't take it just straight. They mix it with something to try and mask the horrible taste. I take apple cider vinegar in tablet form because, and if the tablets are too strong, I have to hold my nose to get them down because it's too awful to just take it and to have that sensation in your mouth. Well, this person said, if you can imagine something bitter like that, some horrible medicine or some vinegar or kale, something just bad, you have that in your mouth and we just know, oh, this is so awful. Well, think of that as if it were an emotion and it gets in your heart. The awfulness is there everywhere you go. Bitterness is that thing that's extremely sharp and stinging to the taste and exceedingly caustic and pungent. Hey, here's a question for you. How are you doing with a disease that affects so many billions of people, with the disease known as bitterness? We're in a series entitled Life Goes On, How to Face a New Normal. And today we want to look at the landmine of bitterness. And here's the brutal fact. If you step on the landmine of bitterness, life's not going to go on well for you. You're going to get stuck and you're not going to be able to experience life the way God wants you to live it and experience it. And you're going to lose out on joy and on peace and on your zest and excitement for living. Now, the poster child in the Bible for bitterness is a woman whose name means pleasantness. Her name was Naomi, pleasantness, and she became Mara, bitterness. Her story is found in the book of Ruth, the eighth book of the Old Testament. I'll begin reading in verse 1. Scripture says this, Now it came about in the days when the judges governed. You know, we have a book of the Bible, Judges. Judges is the seventh book of the Bible. Judges takes place from 1350 to 1050 BC. In the days of the judges, 300 years, it says that there was a famine in the land, and a certain man of Bethlehem in Judah went to sojourn in the land of Moab with his wife and his two sons. And the name of the man was Elimelech. That name means my God is king. And the name of the wife, Naomi, pleasantness. And the names of his two sons were Mahlon and Chilion, Ephrathites of Bethlehem in Judah. Now they entered the land of Moab and remained there. Then Elimelech, Naomi's husband, died, and she was left with her two sons. And they took for themselves Moabite women as wives. They're not supposed to do that. The name of the one was Orpah, and the name of the other Ruth, and they lived there about 10 years. Then both Mahlon and Chilion also died, and the woman was bereft of her two children and her husband. Then she arose with her daughters-in-law that she might return from the land of Moab, for she heard in the land of Moab that the Lord had visited his people in giving them food. So she departed from the place where she was, and her two daughters-in-law with her, and they went on their way to return to the land of Judah. And Naomi said to her two daughters-in-law, "Go, return each of you to her mother's house. May the Lord deal kindly with you as you have dealt with the dead and with me. May the Lord grant that you may find rest, each in the house of her husband." Then she kissed them, and they lifted up their voices and wept. And they said to her, "No, but we will surely remain with you to your people." But Naomi said, "Return, my daughters. Why should you go with me? Have I yet sons in my womb that they may be your husbands? Return, my daughters, go, for I am too old to have a husband. If I said I have hope, if I should even have a husband tonight and also bear sons, would you therefore wait until they were grown? Would you therefore refrain from marrying? No, my daughters, for it is harder for me than for you." Now watch this. "For the hand of the Lord has gone forth against me." And they lifted up their voices and wept again, and Orpah kissed her mother-in-law, but Ruth clung to her. Then she said, "Behold, your sister-in-law has gone back to her people and her gods. Return after your sister-in-law." But Ruth said, "Do not urge me to leave you or turn back from following you, for where you go, I will go, and where you lodge, I will lodge. Your people shall be my people, and your God, my God." That's her prayer of faith right there. Verse 17, "Where you die, I will die, and there I will be buried. Thus may the Lord do to me, and worse, if anything but death parts you and me." And when she saw that she was determined to go with her, she said no more to her. So they both went until they came to Bethlehem. And it came about when they had come to Bethlehem that all the city was stirred because of them. And the women said, "Is this Naomi? Pleasantness?" And she said to them, "Do not call me Naomi, call me Mara, for the Almighty has dealt very bitterly with me. I went out full with a husband and two boys, but the Lord has brought me back empty. Why do you call me Naomi, since the Lord has witnessed against me and the Almighty El Shaddai has afflicted me?" The poster child for bitterness is Naomi. Pleasantness had become bitterness. Call me Mara. Now, we can learn a lot about this disease of bitterness from her life and from this story. And here's what I want you to do. I want you to be honest as we talk about this today. Because what I've found is most people don't want to admit that they're bitter. But the reality is they are. And so I want us to pray, as I've prayed through this message, "Search me, O God," Psalm 139. "Search me, O God, and know my heart. Try me and know my anxious thoughts, and see if there be any hurtful way in me, and lead me in the way everlasting. Lord, if there is some bitterness in me, show me so that I can get it out and get it under the blood and get it washed white as snow." Three truths from this chapter. And the question is this: have your trials and disappointments made you bitter? Because Naomi had trials and disappointments and three funerals, and they made her bitter. Truth number one: everyone will face bitter things in life. Everyone is going to face bitter things in life. Job 14:1, "Man who is born of woman is short-lived and full of trouble." Job 5:7, "A man is born for trouble as sparks fly upward." Everyone is going to face bitter things in life. There's no getting around it. It's inescapable. It's unavoidable. It's just part of the human existence.
0: Well, we'll continue exploring the origins of bitterness with Pastor Jeff when he returns in just a moment. 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Now let's get back to conclude part one of the message, Call Me Mara. Here again is Pastor Jeff.
1: Now, how do the bitter things come? Well, sometimes they come about because they're self-inflicted wounds. They come because of faithlessness and sin. And that's what we see in the story of Naomi. It says in verse 1 again, Now it came about in the days when the judges governed that there was a famine in the land, and a certain man of Bethlehem in Judah went to sojourn in the land of Moab with his wife and his two sons. That's a terrible decision that he made. Bethlehem means house of bread. And there's a famine where? In Bethlehem, the house of bread. No bread in the house of bread. Well, he hears 30 miles away across the Jordan River in the land of Moab, I think it's better for me there. There are better opportunities there. I can get a better farming job there. And there's food that we can put on the table. So he goes to Moab. Moab's a terrible place. Moab's a horrible place. I mean, the Lord says twice in the book of Psalms, Moab is my washbowl. That's where I wash the dirt off my feet, God says, poetically speaking. That's my garbage can. Moab is an awful place. Moab had an awful beginning. The father of the Moabites was a man named Moab. Moab was the son of Lot and his daughter, his oldest daughter, the son of an incestuous relationship. Genesis chapter 19, you can read about that. Moab was just a terrible place. They worshiped the false god Chemosh. And Chemosh, the way you would worship Chemosh is you would offer your child as a sacrifice in the fire. Similar to the false god Molech. The name Chemosh means destroyer. That was their god. So here is Elimelech. His name means my God is king. And my God is king takes pleasantness. And their two boys, Mahlon and Chilion, says, let's go to Moab where they worship Chemosh, the destroyer god, where this place is cursed, where it's God's garbage can. Let's go move there. Terrible. Why are they doing that? Well, because there's not any, I'm just afraid. I don't think I can make it here. There's a famine in the land. So isn't this interesting? Trying to escape the famine, they run into three funerals in Moab. Trying to escape death, they hit death square in the face. And Elimelech dies, and Mahlon and Chilion die, and Naomi is bereft of her husband and her two sons. Why did that happen? Well, they shouldn't have been in Moab in the first place. The scripture doesn't say why they died or how they died. But her situation, a lot of it had to do with her own sinful choices. And so bitter things in life can come because you look, look honestly at the choices that you've made and you say, I brought this about. This is a self-inflicted wound. When Jesus told the story of the prodigal son, he's at the pigsty longing to eat the pig slop. Well, how did he get there? The choices that he made led him there. It was a self-inflicted wound. So sometimes they can come about just because of faithlessness and sin. Other times they can just come out of the blue. I mean, you don't have to do anything. You're walking with God. I mean, everything is good. You're seeking his face. You're walking in the light with Jesus. And out of the blue, wham, you get hit with something tremendously bitter. Now, the poster child for that is Job. Job was an incredible guy. The Lord says there was no one like Job on the face of the whole earth. Job feared God, and Job walked with God. And Job chapter 1, verse 8, when the Lord was talking to Satan, he said to Satan, "Have you considered my servant Job? For there is no one like him on the earth, a blameless and upright man, fearing God and turning away from evil." Yet we know that Job experienced tremendously bitter things in his life. Because God let Satan get at Job, because God let down the hedge in Job's life, Job lost his wealth. He was a very wealthy man, lost his wealth just like that. He lost his 10 children just like that. And then he loses his health and he loses his reputation and his face in the community. And all just came bam, bam, bam, bam. And Job hadn't done anything. They can hit you out of the blue. So sometimes it's a self-inflicted wound that we get better things. Other times it's totally outside of our control. The bitter things come. But now, remember this. None of these things can come without God's permission, because God is over it all. God is the God who is sovereign. He is the God who is in charge. When the devil wanted to get at Job, the Lord let down the hedge. And the Lord said to Satan, "Behold, all that he has is in your power. Only do not put forth your hand on him." He wasn't able to take Job's life. Satan couldn't do anything to Job unless God allowed it. And the devil can't do anything to you unless God allows it. And the bitter things that come into your life and my life, God has to allow them to come in. See, nothing comes into your life and my life that doesn't first filter through his fingers of love. And even in rebellion, you leave Bethlehem and you're not going to trust in the Lord with all your heart and say, "God, I'm trusting you. You're going to provide for me here in Bethlehem because this is the promised land. This is where you want me to be." When you go to Moab, even in Moab, God is controlling everything that happens to you. And so we say that bitter things are a part of life. Everyone will face bitter things in life. Truth number two, everyone will have to face the temptation to get bitter. Just because you have bitter things doesn't mean you have to be bitter. But when the bitter things come, then comes with it the temptation to get bitter. Look at verse 19, 20, and 21 again. "So they both went, Naomi and Ruth, until they came to Bethlehem. And it came about when they had come to Bethlehem that all the city was stirred because of them. And the women said, 'Is this Naomi?'" Now, she's from Bethlehem. She grew up in Bethlehem. She's been gone for 10 years, but the people knew her. You know, Bethlehem is not a town of 5 million people. It's a small town. And so you grow up in a small town, people know who you are. And so when she came back, it's like, you look a little bit different. You look a little sour. But is this not Naomi? Is this not pleasantness? "Do not call me Naomi. Call me Mara, call me bitterness, for the Almighty has dealt very bitterly with me. I went out full, but the Lord has brought me back empty. Why do you call me Naomi? Since the Lord has witnessed, the Lord has testified against me, and the Almighty, El Shaddai, has afflicted me. He has brought harm to me." She had become bitter. The bitter things had come into her. Now remember this, bitter things are external. Bitterness is internal. Bitterness comes when you let the external bitter things get into your heart and make you bitter. So here is the evolution of bitterness. First of all, bitterness gets presented when we get hurt. Bitterness knocks at your door on the heels of hurt, because you mark it down, every bitter person, and we've all met bitter people. There might be a bitter person sitting in your seat. Everyone has met a bitter person. And every bitter person is a hurting person. You talk to a bitter person long enough and they open up, and you're going to find out there's tremendous hurt there. So how does bitterness begin? It begins with hurt. And it presents itself when we get hurt. Naomi is hurting. I mean, hey, Naomi, why do you want to be called Mara? Because I lost Elimelech, my husband, broke my heart. And then on the heels of losing Elimelech, I lost Mahlon, and then I lost Chilion. And you know, if you lose your whole family, I mean, bitterness is there at the door, because the hurt is so acute and so huge. I remember my pastor in college, Harold O'Chester. He was driving in a car with his pregnant wife and his two kids in the back seat. And they had a car accident. And I think, if I remember correctly, his steering column, something happened in that, and they hit head on. He woke up in the hospital hours later. His pastor was there and said, Harold, I need to tell you something. Your wife, your two kids, and the baby, they're all gone. Just like that, he lost his whole family. He was a seminary student. He lost his whole family. And the pastor said, they're with Jesus. And he said, I want to be with Jesus too. I don't want to keep living if I can't be with them. The bitterness knocks at the door when we get hurt. Now, the flip side of the coin of hurt is anger. One coin, one side is hurt, the other side is anger. And when you get hurt, you're hurting for a while, when you get punched in your emotions, and then that will turn to anger. And if you don't process the hurt and the anger, you're going to get resentful and bitter. The scripture says in Ephesians 4, be angry and yet do not sin. Do not let the sun go down on your anger, and do not give the devil an opportunity. So the hurt comes, and it's the devil knocking at your door, the bitterness of the devil knocking at your door. Hey, let me in, because you're hurting. Every bitter person is a hurting person. And then that's how it gets presented. And then it gets established when we hold on to the hurt.
0: We've heard today on From His Heart with Pastor Jeff Shreve just how bitterness makes its way into the heart. And when it does, many people deny their bitterness. They say, I'm not bitter. But we know that they're not being honest with their pain. They think they can cover it up or it'll blow over. Listen, if you know someone like that, or you're honest enough to say that's you, God sent you this message today. The Word of God says in Psalm 62:8, trust in Him in all times. O people, pour out your heart before Him. God is a refuge for us. And we learn how to put that verse and many others into faith action with two resources from Pastor Jeff this month called Life Goes On, How to Face a New Normal. 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Thank you so very much for being willing to navigate the abrupt changes in your life that can throw you off into an unexpected highway of bitterness. A new normal is on its way. God bless you. Well, that's all our time for today. I'm Larry Nobles. Thank you for being with us, and we hope that you'll be right back here on Monday for part two of Call Me Mara. That's when Pastor Jeff Shreve will open up God's Word and share real truth, real love, and real hope from his heart.
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3: In material terms, again, in financial terms, you and I would become fabulously wealthy if we could know the future. If we knew where the markets were headed, if we knew where to invest, how best to put our money to work, we would very quickly amass a very great fortune. And of course, the best investors in this world are the ones who best predict the future, who make the best calls about the future. That's the bottom line. The one who rightly predicts the future is the one who profits greatly. Now, what's true in material terms here is also true in spiritual terms. If we know what the future holds, we know how to live in light of it. We know where to invest not our money, especially, but our very lives. The future is not ours to know by right, of course. As finite beings, we simply can't discover these things on our own. We don't have that capacity. But here's the amazing reality. The God who created time and space, who knows the end from the beginning, who is master of time and lord of history, he has chosen in his kindness to make his plans known to us. His will, verse 9, was a mystery, which in Scripture means a fact known only to God and not previously revealed. These things were a mystery, but as an act of great kindness, God has chosen to make this mystery known to us. It is a plan and an intention that is in Christ. That is, it is all wrapped up in the person of Jesus Christ. It is focused on Christ. It is fulfilled in Christ. And here's the plan, verse 10. When the right time comes, when the fullness of time comes, at God's appointed time, he will bring all things in heaven and on earth together under the headship of Jesus Christ. There we have it. That is the future of the universe. There's the future of this world. That is my future, and that is your future. And it is the future of everyone who has ever walked the face of this earth. A glorious day is coming when all opposition to Jesus Christ will be removed. All sin will be done away with, and Jesus Christ will be revealed in all his glory. A day is coming when all things will be brought into submission under the Lord's universal King, Jesus Christ. And each one of us will bow the knee before him. Each person who has walked the face of the earth will bow the knee, either in grace or in judgment, but each one of us will bow. That's the future. That's where this thing is going. That's how the story ends. And knowing that and having insight into this mystery, you and I are immensely privileged. We are infinitely blessed. To have insight into this deep mystery is to be the recipient of God's abundant grace and his lavish generosity. Because knowing the future, we are now equipped and we are now prepared to live wisely now.
2: 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The Bible says it always produces fruit. Isaiah 55 says, it will accomplish all I want it to, and it will prosper wherever I send it. So never think sharing your faith or a verse is futile.
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5: I want to talk to you today on the subject, the freedom of forgiveness. The freedom of forgiveness. Now, there are certain things that you ought never to forget, like your wedding anniversary. A man was sitting behind the newspaper drinking coffee and slurping down his breakfast. Wasn't paying any attention to his wife at the breakfast table. Finally, she had had enough, so she just pulled his paper down, looked him right in the eye, and said, "You don't even know what day today is, do you?" Immediately, he was panic-stricken. But he covered and said, "I know what day it is. How could I forget this day?" So he hustled off to work, and he began making phone calls on his cell phone to the office, and in the afternoon, his wife received 12 long-stem red roses. A little later on, a beautiful black negligee. A little later on came a box of chocolates. And so when he came home that evening and walked through the door, he noticed something was different. There was candlelight everywhere, and there was a white tablecloth, and he smelled a wonderful meal, and his wife came and embraced him and welcomed him. I mean, she just was knocked out, beautifully dressed, and it was just amazing. They sat down and had this beautiful meal, and she looked at him and said, "Sweetheart, thank you for making this the best Groundhog Day ever." You know, there's some things you ought to remember to forget, and there are other things you must not forget to remember. Isn't it amazing some of the things that we remember that we ought to forget? For example, about 40 years ago when I was in junior high, maybe more, no, that's about right, I learned a little song. Does your chewing gum lose its flavor on the bedpost overnight? When your mama says not to chew it, do you swallow it in spite? Can you catch it on your tonsils and heave it left and right? Does your chewing gum lose its flavor on the bedpost overnight? Now, how do I remember that? That stupid song is still in my head. They say, you know, you never forget anything. Your brain just sort of sucks it all in and keeps it until somehow you can recover it. I can remember that stupid song, but I can't remember the scripture I memorized yesterday. There are some things that we need to remember. And of course, we remember those things, these things that are important, by repeating them and rehearsing them again and again and again. So turn in your Bibles to 2 Peter chapter 1. Now remember, freedom is bought and paid for by the Lord Jesus Christ at His cross. And freedom is not about your rights, but freedom is about what is right. One man said, "No man can become free until he has become a slave of something higher and greater than himself." We are slaves of the Lord Jesus Christ. That's how Peter identifies himself in chapter 1 and verse 1. A slave, a bondservant, an apostle of Jesus Christ. We have been set free by the power of Jesus and His forgiveness. The Bible says the Lord gives freedom to the prisoners. We are set free. We are free of guilt. We are free of the power and the grip of sin. We are free of the fear and the power of evil. We are free, and God made every one of us to live free in Him. He said, "You shall know the truth, and the truth shall set you free." And that freedom of forgiveness, of just living in the forgiveness of Jesus Christ, is the only way to live, and it's the only way to die. And so in 2 Peter chapter 1, verses 12 and 13, Peter writes, "For this reason, I will not be negligent to remind you always of these things, though you know and are established in the present truth. Yet I think it is right, as long as I am in this tent." He wasn't talking about a pup tent. He was talking about his tent, the body. He said, as long as I'm here in this body, I want to stir up and remind you of some things, knowing that shortly I must put off my tent. In other words, I'm pulling up stakes and packing my tent, and I'm heading home to heaven, just as our Lord Jesus Christ showed me. Moreover, I will be careful to ensure that you always have a reminder of these things after my decease. He said, long after I'm gone, I want you to be reminded of these important spiritual truths and lessons. It is the lesson that we need to learn and keep learning so that when we live in the freedom of forgiveness, we'll not fall back, but rather we will keep moving forward in our freedom and living in that freedom. And so that's why he said, I've written this book. Now this 2 Peter is the last book that Simon Peter gave us. And it's an important book because these are his final words. Here was a man who walked with Jesus faithfully as an apostle, following him as Lord and King. He knew something about failure in his own life. But now Peter no longer is impetuous and impulsive, but he is infilled and infused with the power of Jesus Christ. And he said, here's some things that I've learned, sometimes the hard way. Remember when he denied Christ 3 times and he was so broken up because of his failure and because of his fall when he was ashamed of Jesus? He said, I've learned some things along the way in my sin and in my recovery and restoration that I want to remind you never to forget. What are they? 4 things, very briefly. He said, I want you to remember the reason for the Christian life. That's why he said, for this reason in verse 12. What reason? What is the reason for the Christian life? Well, verse 3, earlier in the passage, he talks about the divine power of Jesus Christ and that we've been given all things that pertain to life and godliness. Do you see it there? And then look down in verse 4. That through these you may be partakers of the divine nature. Partakers of the divine nature. Did you know that when you become a Christian, the divine nature of Christ begins living in you? You were dead in trespasses and sin, dead, but now you're made alive and the very spirit of the living Christ lives in you. You've been made our partaker of the divine nature. And therefore, the reason that we live, the reason for the Christian life is that we continue to grow and develop as believers in Christ. It's wonderful that some of you have come to Christ for the first time, that you've been introduced to Jesus Christ. Some of you would say, well, I've met Jesus for the first time. That is fantastic, but this is just the beginning. Because as you now know Christ in your life, as the Spirit of the living Lord is in you, now is time to remember the reason. And the reason is that you, the goal of Christ in your life, what is it? It is to be like Him. God is forming in you the very person, the likeness of Christ. And your whole purpose and plan for life is in Christ. And somebody may be thinking, well, I can't live like Christ. I can't do this. I'm not even going to try because it's just too hard. Remember, God would never command you to do anything that you could not do. When God guides, He provides, and you have the living Spirit of Christ in you, and therefore you are to remember that, remember the reason, but also remember the resources that He has given you. That's verse 3 again. He says, you've been given all things that pertain to life and godliness. In other words, when Christ came to live in you, you are fully equipped to grow up in Christ. Just as a baby A healthy baby is born with the capacity to grow. The baby's a little guy or a little girl, but everything is developing, genetically planned, divinely programmed to grow up. I mean, we're not born like polywogs where we grow stuff later. But we have all of the capacity to grow within us. Now, in Christ, we have the capacity to grow, and we are promised that if we will commit to Him and give due diligence to growing our faith, that we can become more and more and more like Christ. All things, Christ is sufficient. Christ is all. It's not Christ plus anything. It's not Christ plus an emotional experience. It's not Christ plus Bible study. Though the Bible study is so very important and the Word of God will be added to your life, but it's not Christ plus secular psychology. Every need you have is found and fulfilled in Jesus Christ. And you know, the biggest need that every one of us have is forgiveness. Forgiveness. And then to live in the freedom of that forgiveness in Christ and Christ alone.
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5: So everything that we need to live a godly life and not fall back. Some of you are already thinking, you know, I've made real commitments to Christ in recent days. How do I know I'm not going to fall down? How do I know I'm not going to go the other way? How do I know that I can keep going forward and not fall? Because that's what Peter's talking about. He says later on in the passage that we've been cleansed from our sin, verse 10, and then if you do these things, you will never stumble. You don't have to stumble, fail, and fall. Peter was saying, you don't need to make the terrible mistakes that I made if you will remember the reason. The reason for the Christian life is to become more and more like Christ. If you will remember the resources, and that is, we've been given all things in Jesus Christ that pertain to life and godliness. But you also need to remember the resistance. That's why Peter wrote down in verse 4, the last sentence of verse 4. You see that there? It says, we have escaped the corruption that is in the world through lust. Now, the world is a system that shapes many people. That's why the Bible says, don't be conformed to this world, but be transformed by the renewing of your mind. Too many of us are being conformed to the world rather than being transformed by the Word of God. We're to be different than the world. We're to look different, talk differently, dress differently. But rather, we are to live in our hearts having escaped the corruption, the rottenness of the world system. Not talking about the world that Jesus loves and died for God so loved the world that He gave His only Son. God loves people, all people. But the world is the anti-Christ, anti-God system. This world is hostile to God and is no friend to grace. And so there's this resistance. I mean, God doesn't take us on to heaven. He leaves us in the world. And as long as we're in this world, the Bible says in 1 John chapter 2 that the world and all that's in it, the lust of the flesh, the lust of the eyes, and the pride of life, that's the world. We're constantly engaging the world. And we're either being shaped by the world or shaped by the Word of Christ. That's why in this passage of Scripture, if you don't want to be shaped by the world and sucked in to the world system and go back in the wrong direction and start living for the world and the things of this world that do not love Christ, if you want to keep going and live for the kingdom of God, he said in verse 5, look at it. Look at verse 5. But also for this reason, giving diligence, add to your faith. Add to your faith. Remember I said earlier, this is just the beginning of faith for some of you. For some of you, you've been in the faith a long time, maybe since you were little children. But you've not been adding to your faith. You've not been building on the foundation and the forgiveness of your faith. He says, give diligence to this. And that means intensely dedicated to it. Some of you are dedicated and diligent to sports. You're diligent to video games. You're diligent to your social life. But you're not diligent to grow your faith. But he said, if you don't want to fall backwards, you must be diligent. Not doing things half-heartedly, but wholeheartedly. Not presenting God things that are just half-baked, but all the way, add to your faith. It's like you want to get in shape physically. Too many times people promise, you know, I'm going to get in shape. I'm going to start eating better. I'm going to start exercising. Then they go out. They put on the running suit they got for Christmas. They go out and they run like crazy. They're pumping iron. And the next day, they hurt so bad, what doesn't hurt doesn't work. And they quit. But others commit and stay with it and give diligence to it. They stay after it. They get after it. And as a result, physically, they change. What we need today is to add to our faith muscle, spiritual muscle, that we may grow and develop stronger, better, more muscular in our faith every single day. And he said the way to do that is to add to your faith. Look what he said to add. Virtue. That's moral character and strength. Knowledge, that's wisdom and discernment, how to make good and godly decisions. Self-control, that's especially self-control related to our passions sexually. Endurance, which means perseverance. And then godliness, which is reverence and worship. And kindness, brotherly kindness, which means fellowship and friendships and relationship in the body of Christ, the church. And then love, the agape love of Christ, the love of sacrifice, the love of the cross. He said, here's the list. Does that sound familiar? That list, by the way, is akin to the fruit of the Spirit, isn't it? It's the character of Christ being formed in us. So it's moral excellence and it's knowledge and it's self-control. And it's love and it's brotherly love. And all of this God has given us in order that we might experience victory over the world. We do have resistance, but that resistance can be overcome. And there's one final thing that Peter says, and that is to remember the reward. Remember the reward. Now, don't miss this. For he says, if you do these things, down in verse 10, you will have an entrance, verse 11, supplied to you abundantly in the everlasting kingdom of the Lord. An abundant entrance into heaven. It's a word picture that Peter used. He had seen this, no doubt, many times when Olympian athletes would return from a victory to their town and there would be parades and cheers. There would be an abundant entrance back into the town. They were excited because of the championship that was won. Peter is saying, if you live like this, if you live in freedom and forgiveness and faith, you're to remember the reason that you're to be like Christ. You're to remember those resources that you have that you can grow, everything you need to grow, that you can remember the resistance. Know that you're in for a spiritual battle and add to your faith, therefore, the strength that you need to win. And then you will have this abundant entrance into heaven. You'll be rewarded. Not everybody's going to have an abundant entrance into heaven. Some people are going to barely get there. They're saved, but barely saved. But if you win for Jesus Christ, he said, if you don't stumble and fall, you're going to have an abundant entrance into heaven is freedom. Someone encouraged me to watch several years ago the edited TV version of Braveheart, and I did that. It was a story of William Wallace. And some of you, of course, know that story. You may not know that William Wallace was a great believer in Jesus Christ and a servant of God. And it came time to die because of his beliefs and because he would not recant certain things to the king. And so the final scene of that movie, he is in his prison cell and he's praying because he's to be executed the next day. And as he's praying, oh God, let me die well. God, give me courage to die. So they brought him out the next day for the execution. They gave him a choice. They said, look, if you will recant before the king right now, we'll kill you quickly and put you out of your misery. But if you don't, we're going to torture you to death. He would not recant, so they put him on the rack. And history tells us that he was tortured to death. He was put on the rack, and you'll remember there on the rack, if you happen to have seen this, as they're pulling him joint from joint, he did not cry out. As they began disemboweling him, he did not cry out. But as he was ready to die, he summoned all the courage and strength and faith that he could. And with one final word, he cried out, freedom! And William Wallace had an abundant entrance into heaven. You can have that same abundant entrance by knowing and following Jesus Christ.
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7: In 2 Peter, the apostle talks about four things we need to keep in mind to truly live the kind of life that God has called us to live. First, it's important to remember the reason for the Christian life. As followers of Jesus, you and I are called to grow and to develop. And the moment you become a Christian, something wonderful begins to happen. The divine nature of Christ is living in you, and you are now a brand new person, a new creation. But this is just the beginning, because the goal of the Christian life is to become more like Christ, step by step, day by day. This is the reason for the Christian life, that we can be born again and then grow up in our faith. The second way to live the kind of life that God wants you to live is to remember the resources that God has given you in Christ. In Him, you have the capacity to grow up and develop, and you must take responsibility to access all the resources that are provided for you, the Word of God, prayer, the church, and then we should discipline ourselves to develop in our faith so that we can become more and more like Christ. Third, it's important to remember that we will face resistance when our goal is to honor God. But thank God He has given us His Word. He has given us the presence and the power of His Spirit so that we can experience victory over any resistance we face. And finally, the way to live a life that God desires us to live is to remember the reward of heaven. Now, maybe today you'd admit that you're not sure you'd go to heaven if you died. And if so, I'd like to invite you to pray a prayer of faith right now and invite Christ into your life. Simply but sincerely pray like this: Lord Jesus, I know that I have sinned and broken your commandments.

0: the beginning. Stay with us next for Insight for Living. Tonight, the mournful wail of a miserable man. Part one of that message as he continues his series on the book of Job. That is just ahead. And at 7:30, Chad Roberts with Awaken to Grace. Right now, some encouragement from Chuck Swindoll.
1: Remember, fellows, back when you were dating your wife, you were intensely interested in marrying her, but you had to pace yourself. You had to win her love. You wanted to be careful about going too fast. Not all men are that tactful. I read this past week about a young man who was determined to win the affection of a lady who refused to even talk to him anymore. He decided that the way to her heart was through the mail, so he began writing her love letters. He wrote a love letter every day to this lady. Six, seven times a week, she got a love letter from him. When she didn't respond, he increased his output to 3 notes every 24 hours. In all, he wrote her more than 700 letters, and she wound up marrying the postman.
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3: 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I'm going to outline, we need to think with a renewed mind. I love Romans 12, 1-2, which talks about proving God's will. And one of the aspects of proving God's good pleasure and will for you and for me is to think with a renewed mind. The Lord gave us a lot of leading when He gave us a brain. And when our thinking is submitted to God's thinking, as we find it revealed in His Word, we can often reason our way to an answer within His will. As you face the crossroads of life, remember God gives His best to those who leave the choice to Him.
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0: All Scripture is God-breathed. That means it's inspired by God the Father Himself. It is designed to teach us what is true and shine a light on what is wrong in our lives. Sometimes that light reveals things hidden in the dark corners that we don't want to admit or face.
4: As painful as that can be, like a blinding beam as we step out of our comfortable shadows, it teaches us what is right, and God uses it to prepare and equip us to do the work He has planned for us. As believers, we are all His ambassadors. He wants you to be effective in sharing His good news and pointing people to salvation in Jesus Christ.
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0: 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Another great hour ahead. 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
7: There's a chapter in the Bible most people skip. It's not comforting. It's not quotable. Nobody has ever called it their favorite. But if you've ever sat in the dark and wondered where God went, if you've ever felt so alone you wished you'd never been born, you won't skip it. You'll lean in. Today on Insight for Living, Chuck Swindoll opens his Bible to a passage that portrays the mournful wail of a man at the absolute end of his rope. And it may be the most honest thing you've ever heard.
1: For a change, I would like you simply to listen rather than to follow along in your Bible. You're free to do that, but the words will be different because I want to read for you from Job chapter 3 from Eugene Peterson's paraphrase known as The Message. Words changed a little, but the tone of it seems to emphasize the right kind of thing. I'm calling today's message The Mournful Wail of a Miserable Man. It's not my testimony, and it may not be yours, but more than most of us would like to believe, it has been on our lips in other ways at other times, if not now. Listen to some selections from this third chapter. Job broke the silence. He spoke up and cursed his fate. obliterate.